0: This is Global News at 5 o'clock. Thank you for joining us this afternoon. I'm Karim Gouda. We begin with breaking news. Burnaby RCMP are responding after two pedestrians were hit this afternoon. It happened just after 12:30 on Hastings Street between Delta and Springer Avenue. Both pedestrians are in hospital. The driver remained at scene. BC Emergency Health Services says one patient is in serious condition. The other is in critical condition. RCMP say Hastings Street will be closed into the evening. Keep it locked to Global News for the very latest. Well, it's hard to complain about the sunshine in the Lower Mainland right now, but officials say the unseasonably warm weather does come with some real risks. Travis Prasad has that story.
1: Environment Canada says the heat has come fast, and that's not typical. In Abbotsford, water is already being diverted to farmland about 2 weeks earlier than usual as snowpack runoff falls short. Across Metro Vancouver, Stage 2 water restrictions are in place. And with the BMO Marathon this weekend, health officials are warning about heat-related illness. Michael Schwant is a medical health officer with Vancouver Coastal Health.
2: We know that a lot of runners won't be well acclimatized to the heat that they'll be exposed to while running through those 42.2 kilometers. So we want to encourage people to adjust their goals, potentially slow down, just be aware of that heat.
1: In the interior, fire crews in Kelowna are warning wildfires could be more intense if dry conditions continue. Environment Canada says above normal temperatures are likely to stick around through much of May. Travis Prasad, Global News.
0: And moving over to Chinatown now, where hundreds of volunteers are showing their support for Vancouver's annual cleanup on Saturday. Global Safia Pirani was down there with the latest.
3: With gloves, garbage bags, and a shared sense of pride, a record number of around 300 volunteers coming together for the community effort organized by the Vancouver Chinatown Business Improvement Association and the City of Vancouver. That includes young Derek Zhang, who has been volunteering for the past 4 years.
4: People are going to have like nowhere to step because it's all dirty and stuff, so you have to clean up.
3: The historic neighborhood has faced challenges over the years, with economic and safety concerns impacting local businesses and foot traffic. Chinatown BIA President Jordan Ng says things have been moving in the right direction.
5: Post-COVID, the neighborhood was in a really tough shape. And, since then, we've got new businesses coming. We're some of the top bars in the country are in Chinatown, top restaurants. And the seniors are coming back. You know, I think as a team, the neighborhood's doing a good job.
3: And local volunteers say these small acts of kindness go a long way.
6: I would say it's better, way better and more vibrant. Yeah, I love living here. It's a really nice community to be living in.
3: The initiative comes just ahead of a busy summer, with cruise ship season underway as well as a FIFA World Cup around the corner. Safia Pirani, Global News.
0: Moving to a national level now, new data from Stats Canada says the country's poverty rate held steady in 2024 at 11%, which amounts to about 4.5 million people. Stats Can says racialized groups, Indigenous people, and Canadians living with disabilities continue to experience the highest levels of poverty in the country. The rate barely budged in 2024, remaining well above 2020 levels, with more than 1 in 10 Canadians qualifying as impoverished. Nunavut recorded the highest poverty rate at 31.7% due to the steep cost of living in much of the north, followed by BC at 13%. Quick check on the weather now. In the forecast, a mix of sun and cloud for the rest of the day, but it's going to be a high of 24 inland, mostly clear, and a low of 12 tonight, and it'll be sunny again tomorrow for the BMO Marathon. Outside CKNW in downtown Vancouver, 24 and sunny. I'm Karim Gouda.
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8: 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As well, Larry Weber is with us. He's a life coach for adults and seniors with Dr. William Sears, as well as a certified supplement nutritionist. We're talking about ways that we can support our own bodies to heal. And I love this line, Alan. It's not just the information that we're giving you or the educational ideas or educating you, but education plus action actually leads to transformation. And we hear that you hear this, Larry hears this, from folks that have taken the products, the Cerule products, the Stem Enhance Ultra. It's quite something to consider if you're somebody who's in pain and needs some help.
9: It absolutely, Elaine. I mean, what we talk about here, we're looking at what is the natural healing system of our body. How do we heal? Well, not until the early 2000s did we actually understand that, and people have won Nobel Prizes on that in the early 2000s and then 2012, of understanding how our body heals. So we have these natural healing cells. They're called stem cells. I'm sure you've all heard of them. But you and I make them from we're born to when we're dying. So the key is when we're young, in your 20s, you release millions of these things whenever that you get an injury. You notice if you scrape your skin, you can heal up in a week or two. But guess what? At 65, 70, and 80, you scrape your skin, you heal up in maybe a month or two. So there's quite a difference. As a matter of fact, I had one 83-year-old woman. She was on the Stem Enhance Ultra protocol, which is Stem Enhance to help release more of these natural healing cells. You take anywhere from 2 to 4 a day. She was on the MitoNitro, which supplies the energy so that these stem cells, which go to the site, become the damaged tissue. They become a stem cell and a natural healing, and the damaged cell. And that they only last 5 to 7 days. So they're very energetic and they keep multiplying so they can heal sooner, quicker, faster. Well, as she told me that, her deeper aches and pains in her joints, they hadn't been affected, but she really noticed how soon now the skin repaired itself. She hadn't noticed that in years. So does it work every time? Actually, it is. Now, it all depends how much damage is there. It's going to take a little longer to start the healing process. But this particular woman was taking it for a month or two, and the biggest thing she saw improvement was her skin healed sooner, quicker, and faster, which makes perfect sense. Because what are the stem cells that are in your bone marrow? That's in your pelvis and your long bones. They're natural healing cells. And as we age, we don't release as many, and that's why everything takes longer as we age. And that's what we're really talking about. We're talking about how to transform your body, how to heal what's damaged sooner, quicker, and faster. That's my goal, to sharing this information with you. So Larry, you do a ton of research. You've got a ton of textbooks that we've both read and reviewed in the past. Do you have some comments on this, about our natural healing cells?
10: Well, it is the healing system of the body. I mean, it's like running a car without any gas. It doesn't run well. The higher the count of the stem cells in our bloodstream, the better we heal. And one of the things is being sick. I mean, having health is not waiting until you get sick. It's taking a new lifestyle change, transforming it, and do the things necessary to stay in good health. I mean, it's just a disaster when all of a sudden you have major overcoming health issues. And Warren Buffett says, if you don't invest in your health first, you're not making the right investments. Because when you lose your health, everything else goes. I mean, that's what happens. People don't take the life changes, the transformation that we need, and we then experience catastrophic experiences. And the good news, we can have major issues, and the body is designed to start healing itself. The red blood cells and the stem cells go into dead tissue, put it out, and start creating new cells in there that leads to healing. I've experienced that. I mean, the one book I just read, 1/4 of all back fusions fail, crack, all kinds of issues. And so you need to take positive decisions so that your body can start healing itself with the nutrition that we feed it. I mean, that's, we've seen it.
9: Yeah, I've seen it. What are some simple things? I'll review the simplest things you can do to change how you feel tomorrow. Well, number one, you actually get 7 to 8 hours worth of sleep, number one. Okay, the sleep is one of the most, North American supposedly the most sleep-deprived, civilization. We need our sleep. Your body works tremendously better when you do sleep, especially diabetic. Okay, the sleep is one of the most, North American supposedly the most sleep-deprived, civilization. We need our sleep. Your body works tremendously better when you do sleep, especially diabetics.

0: around with, you know, their water bottles and keep sipping on it all day. That is excellent, but that's not everybody. So at whatever age, especially as we age, classically, people 65 plus are dehydrated, which is definitely going to harm our bodies. The first thing in the morning, drink, you know, 16 to 20 ounces of water. Just rehydrate, because you've been breathing all night for, you know, 6, 8, 9 hours, and you've let a lot of water go out. We need hydration. So number two, you do hydration. Number three, we have to move our bodies. You can't, you know, being sedentary, we now know, is like smoking two packs of cigarettes. And we know most Canadians, there's only like 16-17% of Canadians actually smoke now. But that means 83% don't smoke. But sitting sedentary all day is like smoking two packs a day. So think of your life. Just moving your body as little as, you know, 10 minutes at a time, say right after you eat, that's the best time. Just going for a walk. The large muscles of your legs are moving. Wow. They're going to make it easy to absorb the extra sugar that might be in there and bring down your blood sugar and bring down, by doing that, we bring down inflammation in the body. And that's essential. So there's three things that make sense. And always eat your protein before you eat your carbohydrates. So some simple things you can do. Hydration, exercise, water, and sleep. That's crucial. And move your body. That is really helpful. If that doesn't work, then we have this stem enhancer. We can stimulate our own body's healing system. As you mentioned, Larry, we want to help you transform. So can you share some stories of transformation when people could increase their natural healing cells?
1: Well, my neighbor and good friend from the senior center, Bob Davis, is a great example. He was one of the guys that didn't want to spend the money on nutrition. He didn't think he needed it. And then he finally got to the point where he couldn't work. And he works at 82 years old on a flight line, loading and unloading freight off of charter airplanes. We got him on product, and within 2 or 3 weeks, he was going to have to quit. He's working at 82, and he was going to have to quit. Well, once he got the stem booster in it, his life changed, and he says, I should have done this before. It's just amazing what happens. We see it all the time when people say, okay, I'm going to change. I'll change my diet, do other things, exercise, but I'll boost my nutrition to release the stem cells in my bloodstream that will go to damaged areas of my life. It's just amazing what happens. And I had a neighbor who started on his started feeling better, and the doctor told him, you're wasting your money. He quit. He doesn't feel good again. I mean, you sit there and laugh at some of the things people do.
0: Oh, yeah, I totally get that. Because we're here about helping your body transform, helping you transform. Simple things you can do. You know, I've seen this happen. So I had a client, 76-year-old man. He had a very severe limp. He had obviously had a hip problem. He started taking the Stem Enhance Ultra and our protocol, which is the mitonitro for energy and the enzymes to help get rid of the dead tissue. And literally from the Friday to the Monday, his wife came back to pick something up that we didn't have. And she told me that when they went to church on Sunday, the biggest comment from the congregants there as he was walking was, what happened to your limp? So could it happen quickly? Absolutely. Absolutely, I've seen it. But most people, with any natural product, we're looking at 90 days. And the interesting thing is, I have an independent ability. So I have a device called the iHeart, I-H-E-A-R-T. GoiHeart.com for more information. That's GoiHeart.com. It tells me how much inflammation can be in your body. What we're measuring is how fast the blood flows from your heart to the tip of your finger. The sooner, quicker, the faster it goes, the younger you are on the inside. Now, I have consistently checked people who suffer from arthritis, are in pain,

0: when I check them, I put this oximeter, you know, checks oxygen in your blood, but we're actually measuring how fast the blood flows from your heart to the tip of your finger. Listens for the heartbeat, hears the blood flow, and can match the pulse wave that comes through. This is the same stuff that cardiologists do. Anyways, in 30 seconds, we'll know how young you are on the inside. And 3 months later, you'll see if you de-aged. Elaine?
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1: 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Also with us is Andrew Minowara, who's always such a great resource for good products. And specifically, Alan, this is going to be a hit because it's all about weight loss and how to support our weight loss.
0: Yeah. Andrew, I'm really excited to share this, you know, information with our clients because I know, you know, when you look at health and how do you maintain optimal health, one of the focuses is being either normal weight or just slightly overweight. And unfortunately, in our society, because one, we're not moving our body as much. Two, there's a ton of extra carbohydrates that are available that taste fantastic, but put on the extra pounds so easy that it always seems to be a challenge for so many of us. A topic of weight loss. I know it's a, you know, trillion dollar industry probably of losing it. But people want an easy way that they don't have to make major lifestyle changes, just a few, to drop the pounds. And when you drop the pounds, I can tell you your blood pressure medication goes down. As little as 10 pounds lost will allow you to decrease your medication. So how do we help people lose weight, feel better, have more energy?
8: Well, there's a number of ways, but paying attention to the basics is really useful because managing weight is hard as you age. Because when you were younger, probably most of us didn't think about losing weight. And if we did, it happened quite easily. You just move around a little bit and you know, things fall off. But as you get older, it's harder because your set point changes. There's more metabolic dysregulation. So there are a couple of products that can actually help along with a lifestyle of more movement and, you know, more care with what you're eating and the timing of your meals. One of them is actually Metabolism Matrix. And it's a combination of six evidence-backed ingredients. It's a capsule you would take 1-3 times a day with meals. Whether you're on a GLP-1 medication like Ozempic or Mounjaro or not, it will still actually help because there are researched ingredients like ashwagandha, cinnamon, and green tea extract that meaningfully support blood sugar control, stress-driven cortisol spikes, and it boosts the ability of the body to burn body fat.
0: We've been using a Metabolism Matrix and a couple other ones for years now. And, you know, Mike, I have to tell you, I always remember the greatest success story is a lady. Yes, she was overweight. She's probably in the obese class one. And in 3 months, she lost 42 pounds. And she was absolutely ecstatic about that. So I've seen it happen. Now, you may not want to lose 42 pounds. Maybe you want to lose 20 pounds, 15 pounds. We can still get consistent, focused results using this protocol. So the number one thing is Metabolism Matrix. What else is part of this?
8: Number two would be cytofiber, because that contains the active ingredient fiber gum. And it's fiber from acacia trees. It's from the sap of acacia trees. And it's actually really well documented to increase the health of the microbiome, specifically lactobacillus and bifidobacteria, which are the two main marker-friendly bacteria that we look at increasing when we're taking probiotics. But fiber is our natural evolutionary way of how our body increased our friendly bacteria. We did eat fermented foods, but fiber is more ubiquitous. It's more found in more foods. And this type of fiber is actually very effective at even 1 scoop or 2 scoops per day. So if you split the dose up of a scoop twice a day, you're getting about 10 grams of this very well-fermented fiber that actually has been shown to increase your microbiome health. And that's one of the key things in maintaining healthy metabolism as you age, is make sure your gut microbiome is healthy. So that's why I would recommend the fiber as the two foundational things to start off with. And I'm sure you've had experience with that too, because you have been working with it for a little while.
0: Yeah, it's so important, because when you have inflammation in your diet, it's not quite on topic, you tend to have the wrong kind of gut bugs. So if you supply your bowel with the right kind of fiber, so you could, the good healthy bugs will grow, it'll reduce overall inflammation and overall water retention, of course, because when you have inflammation, you also have water retention in your body. And that is so important to us. So another help to decrease carrying extra weight.
8: Absolutely. And then the third intervention that we recommend, and it's something that I especially recommend to doctors and pharmacists who are seeing patients who are on, say, Mounjaro or they're on Ozempic, is something to maintain strength and muscle mass, because strength and muscle mass is critical to aging healthy and maintaining your mobility and your mind and bone density as well. And so there is a product that I know you work with called Muscle Rescue, and it's a patented blend of amino acids that was developed by two geriatricians initially for helping answering the question, what can we do to help astronauts reduce their level of muscle loss in space flight? And then from there, it went into, they realized that patients who were bedridden could also get helped with this product. There's the research spanned over 17 years at a cost of about $20 million. And what they found is that with no exercise, you could actually signal muscles to grow. Also, when people were in bed and they started taking the formula, they were able to increase their strength by 800%, 800% in 6 weeks with the formula. And what I would recommend is a scoop twice a day for the first 3 months, and take that on an empty stomach, and you have to take it all at once, so you can't sip it through the day. So as long as you're taking that dose within you know, 5 minutes, it's going to work to stimulate the growth of muscle tissue.
1: Alan, take it away.
0: Thanks very much, Elaine. Now, what we're going to talk about is pulsed electromagnetic field therapy and TerraWaves. And the device is called the Lux TerraWave device. Basically, it's healing through magnetic fields. And we have Mr. Richard Lewald on the line. He's a holistic practitioner who has many years of experience using this. Yes. Briefly, what have you seen when people are using the Lux TerraWave device?
9: Well, it generally provides the majority of people with a major relief. They can see a shift happening in their bodies quite instantly. So I would say 95% of the time, people notice something has happened. And this is an encouragement because a lot of people have had these chronic conditions, and if they can find any kind of relief, then, you know, it's deliverance from suffering, you know, and it gives people back hope. So in hope, helping other people evolve, getting out of their conditions. And we know that this technology is used in the space field, NASA and so on. When astronauts used to go out in outer space and they came back, they couldn't walk. And we know that, for example, gravity is energy. And if we remove gravity from the body, like in outer space, our bodies break down.
0: For more information, go to markspharmacydelta.com.
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19: This is Global News to 5:30. Good afternoon. I'm Kareem Gouda. Two pedestrians have been hit in Burnaby this afternoon. Burnaby RCMP says crews are blocking off Hastings Street between Delta and Springer Avenue. Both pedestrians were sent to hospital, but the extent of their injuries is not yet known. The driver remained on scene. RCMP say Hastings Street is going to be closed for several hours into the evening. Keep it locked to Global News for the very latest. We also have some news out of North Cowichan Duncan RCMP, who are investigating a serious assault that occurred yesterday at 11 p.m. near the London Drugs. They located a 41-year-old man who was suffering from life-threatening injuries and that a woman fled the area. The suspect was later found, 18-year-old woman found nearby. The victim apparently had life-threatening injuries and was taken to hospital. Sergeant Chris Clark of the BCRCMP says the man's condition is critical but stable and he remains in hospital. Island District Forensic Identification Section has taken over this case. It is not believed to be an ongoing risk to the public, and the incident is believed to be isolated. From the Global News Desk, I'm Kareem Gouda.
7: 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Opinions are of the advertiser and may not reflect the views and policies of CKNW.
1: 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And Alan, the best thing about this show is we're talking about, not just talking about stem cells, but how to sort of reinvigorate them or get them working to their potential or boosting them in some way. And we're doing that with Tom Lawless, and he's with us as well today. He's a researcher, expert, 30 years in the health industry. He's one of those people who really knows his stuff. Alan, do you want to start with talking a little bit about stem cells?
0: Yes, thank you. So we all have stem cells. We all use stem cells from when we're born to when we die. You've heard that before. But what energizes them? That's really important. How do we support them? And what does a stem cell do? It's a brand new cell that goes to wherever there's damaged tissue. It's that simple. These stem cells are released. They duplicate for 5 to 7 days, and then they die off. But we need to support them while they're there. So the number one thing we need is energy. And that's why we're talking to Tom, because we're going to talk about the mitonitrile, mitozan, mitosoma. There's a whole line of supplements that support our body's use of healing, of these natural healing cells. You know, Tom, one of the biggest things I've been taking, mitonitrile, that's the cornerstone of this whole series, energy production in the human body. And because it produces NAD+, which is an energy source that's used three times in our little electrical generators called mitochondria. It's much more superior than anything else I've ever taken. I mean, people have heard of Q10, gives you extra energy, but that's one time in the mitochondria where the NAD plus is used three times in our little electrical generator. It's so much more powerful. So people start thinking, well, I can't remember this, I can't remember that, or I feel tired by 2 o'clock in the afternoon. That's not necessarily normal. As a matter of fact, quite a number of medications are stealing energy from every cell of our body, which is why you've got to add it back. Medications, anything lads ends in OL, bisoprolol, atenolol, metoprolol, steal energy from every cell of the body. Any statin steals energy from every cell of the body. So what is the classic low energy state of the human body? One, the feeling of lack of energy. Two, brain fog. Three, muscle cramping, muscle pain, or joint pain. So your symptoms could be just because of lack of energy. Tom, have you got more comments on how this whole line works to help the body produce energy and help repair the human body?
20: Well, we only have 8 minutes, and I got plenty of information in that regard. The products that we do have, the mitozan, mitosoma, especially the mitonitrile, have so much research behind them the gist behind the energy, within the cell, you have factories that produce energy. Those factories need fuel. That fuel is NAD. And mitonitrile is incredible for building those NAD fuels, as it were, to fuel the mitochondria. The mitochondria are the factories that produce that energy. As we age, our NAD levels greatly, greatly decline. And you're right, Alan, mitonitrile is probably the best and sort of a next generation type of NAD booster on the market. So the cells can't function, the cells can't do what they need to do unless they have that factory producing energy. And the fuel that they need, of course, is NAD. You won't get a better product than my Nitro to do that. So as you can imagine, if cells don't have that energy, they don't function as well. They're not as healthy. The chromosomes, the DNA cannot replicate as well. And it's all affected by antioxidants, of course, or not antioxidants, but by antioxidants get rid of it, the free radicals, and basically creates a big mess. Mitochondria goes in there, creates the energy, helps the cell regenerate itself, and produce that energy that that we feel we're losing throughout the day.
0: Well, that's key. So let me just recap. The mitochondria is crucial to increasing your energy, and everybody can understand that. And that energy results in resolving symptoms such as brain fog, such as muscle cramping, muscle pain, especially if you're taking prescription drugs. And again, I'd be happy to discuss that with you when you come to Mark's Pharmacy, 80th and 120th Street in Delta. And it's crucial to help the stem cells grow brand new, fully functional tissue, because that's how we heal. We got to stimulate our own healing. I know when people see stem cells supported, their skin heals quicker and faster. Their muscle and joint pain starts to disappear sooner, quicker, and faster. Basically, you know, when you're 20, you heal quickly, and by the time you get to 50 and 60 or 70 and 80, you heal extremely slow. Well, we can speed that up again by taking the MitoNitro.
20: MitoNitro, Alan, and also the MitoZen. Now, these two products, the stem cells, you have to understand, yes, they are, they're you can consider them blanks that the body uses to come in and help patch up and regenerate and repair tissue. But studies have shown they're particularly susceptible to inflammation, to oxidation. They need good circulatory health. They need good neuroprotection. And that's exactly what – and they need the energy, of course, which MitoNitro provides. But they also need to be cleaned up, to be certain pathways to be activated for them to operate at their best. And the antioxidant formulation in MitoZen directly contributes to that. It's amazing what it does. It activates certain pathways to make sure those stem cells are at their best when they're needed. And believe me, as we get older, they're needed much more often. So age is certainly a factor in the need for these repair mechanisms.
0: Well, that's the key. You know, we've been talking about how our body repairs itself. We all notice as we age that repair seems to slow down. I would say one of the biggest, about 80-85% of the cases when people are stimulating their own stem cells and they're working at their optimal level, one of the earliest signs that things are working better is people tell me, and I've seen it personally too, if they injure themselves with a scrape or a tear in their skin, especially as we age, it gets a little thinner, it heals so much quicker than it used to. So taking the MitoNitro and the MitoStem MitoZoma is all to help function. Okay, we want to stimulate our memories. We want to stimulate our muscle growth. We want to stimulate the energy you have for every day, you know, just doing stuff.
1: We're going to talk about a product called ImmuniCare, Alan, and I think it's great. And it's one of those, boy, those steady, steady products that we talk about. We've talked about for a long time. It must be really beneficial to folks if it's something that we're that you've been carrying for a long time and that folks are buying.
0: It is. ImmuniCare just always amazes me. Now, you know, this part of the year, where people are coming down with sensitivities to what's blowing in the air, the pollens, et cetera. People's immune systems are being upset. What are the typical symptoms if you overreact to it? Pollens, of course, weeping eyes, stuffy nose. You could be sneezing. And being plugged up and sneezing is rather unpleasant to happen, if any of you experience that. And taking ImmuniCare will help rebalance your immune system because it's super sensitive to, say, some pollens in the air where, you know, so 95% of the population, whatever, never reacts to it, but there's 5 to 10% maybe that does. If you want to become one of those people in the 95% who do not react to it, you have to give ImmuniCare a chance. You take anywhere from 1 to 2 capsules a day, and I've seen it work in as little as a week, decreasing people's sensitivity to the, you know, the allergens out there, whatever's bothering you. It works that fast. Then you can reduce the dose from, you know, two or three a day to one a day to one every other day. And it's amazing how it changes the way you feel. And it happens fast. You know, whether you got allergies, I've even seen people with asthma respond, you know, who are on their blue inhalers, salbutamol, three or four times a day, go down to once or twice a week. Again, that's fantastic improvement, just being stopped, being sensitive to what's in the air. And finally, because it is affecting the immune system, people with arthritis or osteoarthritis who've got pain in their joints, that, you know, the massage where the our couple of sprays that we have, our 90 seconds of pain relief, fails, this is a great next step because it stops the body basically from attacking itself because it's going to adjust the immune system to stop being so overactive. So again, if you've got allergies, if you've had symptoms of asthma and you're looking to see something natural to help reduce your sensitivity to what's in the air, great place to start, ImmuniCare. 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
26: A beloved 75-year-old man washing up, getting ready for bed, is brutally beaten and killed. 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
1: 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And with us, Larry Weber, who's a life coach for adults and seniors with Dr. William Sears, as well as a certified supplement nutritionist. And Alan, we're getting and seeing lots of wonderful examples of folks who are using stem cell or boosting the body's natural ability to heal through boosting our stem cells. Do you want to talk more about that?
0: Yes, Elaine. You know, I'm not just here to educate, tell great stories. I'm here to help you transform your life, transform your body so that our bodies work better. Because our bodies have a natural healing system from when we're born to when we die. And that healing system is called stem cells. They're sitting in your bone marrow right now in the long bones of your legs and your pelvis. And with the right stimulation, which usually is an injury, because inflammation is a trigger to release more stem cells, you release these natural healing cells. Now, when you're 20, you can say release 100%, and by golly, you heal up, whether it's a skin abrasion, whether it's a twisted muscle, whatever. In a week or two, you're back playing baseball or football or whatever it is you enjoy, skiing. 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Now, in store, we always add mitonitro, which is the energy molecule we've mentioned, and we also add enzymes to help clear out the dead wood, because these stem cells go to work for 5 to 7 days, then they die off to become a stem cell and the damaged tissue. So if it's in the eye that's damaged, your vision actually improves. If it's a joint that's damaged, the cartilage is replaced, or the ligament is replaced, or the muscle tear is healed sooner, quicker, faster, or your skin abrasion or injury is healed sooner, quicker, faster. It is truly amazing. If you have neuropathy, and we have stories about that, that your nerves hurt, they get healed. And there's document after document cases about that. As a matter of fact, in the Healing Cell book, Larry, there was an example of a donkey. This is an animal example. Can you share that? What happened to a donkey?
5: I can. I'm all ready for you, Alan. It's on page 59 of the Healing Cell. And there's a little Eli is a little donkey, and that's a burl. And it's like Jesus rode in Jerusalem with. But Eli is a small burl. And in 2000, he had lived with his friend Watson, a jack donkey, almost twice his size. And then one morning it happened that the big donkey, grabbed Eli by the neck and just shook it like a rag doll. And the long story of that is that the swelling, as it swelled after the injury, the donkey couldn't survive, just laid down, couldn't stand up. And finally, the veterinarian gave him two choices, either put him down or try a new experimental stem cell treatment. In fact, they tried the stem cell, and he was very near death, and then he stood up and got well. I mean, the theory that the stem cells are known to do two relevant things in our body, promote formation of new blood vessels that do the healing, and decrease the inflammation, both which happen to the little donkey Eli, and he's back walking around, continued to improve, and found that he could figure out and live a normal life. And that's how it can change our life when we decide that we're going to try some new things. Now, many cases you're going to run into a doctor says, I don't believe in that. Well, he hasn't been trained and not in the system. So I suggest people be willing to try some new things as I did. I've been to Mayo Clinic. I've been down to Texas, University of Washington, and I was told there's nothing they could do for my back. Well, after 50 years of constant pain, living under that, I got rid of my pain by using stem cell therapy. It's just amazing.
0: It's truly the cutting edge science. We're trying to understand more and more as time goes on. And if you were going to be outside North America to get stem cell therapy, you'd be paying anywhere from $10,000 to $50,000 US a shot. And you'd have to be going back on a regular basis. Well, that's why all the star athletes were making, you know, $10 or $20 million a year, or even $5 million a year. Well, you know, to keep playing and making $10 million, you know, $10,000 or $20,000, that's not a lot to keep bringing in that kind of money. Makes perfect sense. Well, we're not asking you to spend that kind of money on your health. We're asking you to spend, you know, $150, $200, $300 a month. You're going to do this for 3 months, and then we reevaluate. And if you've improved, well, you can go on to the next level, and you can start reducing the dose that you're taking. You know, that's the key. Now, we have another more recent incident here with Steve Harvey, who was the host of Family Feud. He met a young woman, a 5-year-old, actually. A 5-year-old girl had cerebral palsy, couldn't walk. And he said, she said to him, what is your absolute dream? To stand up and run through the flowers, run through the grass. That is her dream. Something as simple that most of us has done as adults and children. And he set up a foundation, he raised money, and his key therapy, one of the many therapies I'm sure that we use, was using stem cell therapy. And he, in the end of this little YouTube clip, you type in Steve Harvey and Sophia, that's the name of the girl, you'll find the story, and you'll see her, you know, going from being in the wheelchair to being able to run through the grass. Now, that is a phenomenal thing, especially with cerebral palsy. It's a nerve disease. So understand what stem cells do. They're undifferentiated cells, meaning they can become any adult cell in our body that has been damaged. And that's how we heal. And what we need to do, especially as we age, we need to release more and more of them. So when you take one Stem Enhance Ultra for the next 3 hours, you're going to release 25 to 50% more of these natural healing cells. The more you take during the day, at least giving a 3-hour gap, the sooner, quicker, and faster you're going to heal. Along with that, you got to supply it energy, because these things are very energetic. They only last 5 to 7 days. They're busy duplicating themselves, and that takes a ton of energy. And then you have to get rid of the dead, damaged tissue, and you have to take an enzyme. So that's the protocol. For information on the Stem Enhance Ultra, which is the key ingredient, you can go to markspharmacydelta.com, M-A-R-K-S, pharmacydelta.com. 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We're closed all Sundays and holidays. 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One, we have 90 seconds of pain relief. We've got a massage tool, and we put some magnesium spray on. Two, for the long-term healing you need, the best alternative is getting the Stem Enhance Ultra, the MitoNitro, and the enzyme, and using that on a regular basis. 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I mean, isn't that the biggest complaint I hear as people age? Oh, just don't have that mobility. Don't have that energy. 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Elaine?
1: 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I'm Elaine Scollin, along with Alan Glasser. 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
32: 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Arson caught on camera. The damage caused to a Maple Ridge business and the reward being offered. 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
7: Good evening and thanks for joining us. We begin with breaking news. A serious crash in Burnaby this afternoon has sent two pedestrians to hospital and a stretch of Hastings Street remains closed. Global's Taya Fast is at the scene with what we know so far. Taya.
14: Jordan, that road closure is still in place, and behind me, investigators are working to try and piece together what led to this very serious incident. Now, Burnaby RCMP say that just before 12:45 p.m. this afternoon, two pedestrians were struck along Hastings, just east of Delta Avenue. A large stretch of this busy road remains sealed off with police tape, and what's left behind gives a sense of just how serious this crash was. An e-scooter left on the road, two bike helmets, and two pairs of shoes scattered nearby. A damaged vehicle also remains at the scene, its front windshield heavily smashed in. Police say both victims were taken to hospital. BCEHS tells us one patient is in serious condition, the other is critical. Witnesses tell us the two victims are children, but police have not confirmed their ages. Now the driver remained on scene. Jordan?
7: Say, any word when Hastings Street might reopen to traffic?
14: Jordan, police say that Hastings Street between Delta and Springer will likely stay closed for several more hours as RCMP's criminal collision investigation team takes over. And because that investigation is still in its early stages, there's no word as to the cause of this crash or whether speed or impairment may have been factors. Jordan?
7: Taya Fast reporting in Burnaby tonight. Thanks, Taya. Now to another terrible crash, this time in North Delta. It happened this afternoon at 75 A Avenue and 118th Street. Two vehicles were involved. One went through the fence of a home. The force of the collision sheared off a fire hydrant. At least four ambulances, including an advanced life support unit, were at the scene. No details yet from police. A pedestrian has died in hospital after being hit by a vehicle in Abbotsford. Police say the crash happened at the intersection of Simon Avenue and Emerson Street just after 3:30 yesterday afternoon. Emergency crews arrived to find a pedestrian suffering from serious injuries. Police say the driver initially left the scene but came back a short time later. She was arrested but later released pending charges. Abbotsford police believe impairment is a factor in the investigation. Anyone with information or dash cam footage is asked to call Abbotsford Police. More people are out and about this weekend, likely trying to enjoy the unseasonably warmer weather for the start of May. But that also has many municipalities and districts concerned about what this could mean for the province's risk of wildfires and drought. Travis Prasad reports.
15: Summer-like weather in early May, a welcome phenomenon for many. But officials say it does come with real risks.
16: So it's not common for us to see these temperatures this high, this rapidly.
15: And the impact is already showing up. In Abbotsford, water is being diverted to farmland about 2 weeks earlier than usual.
16: We really gain access to water availability for agriculture and industry based upon the runoff we see from the coastal mountains. We saw sort of below normal snowpack on much of the coast mountain ranges.
15: In Chilliwack, the city is closely watching water levels in its main aquifer. Levels are still considered normal, but stage two water restrictions are expected if dry weather continues. Metro Vancouver activated stage two restrictions Friday, the earliest it's ever happened in the region. But water supply is just one concern. With the BMO Marathon taking place Sunday, health officials say there's a higher risk of heat-related illness. Participants are being asked to adjust their goals and dress for warmer weather.
17: With the temperatures being much warmer than normal for this time of year, we know that a lot of runners won't be well acclimatized to the heat that they'll be exposed to while running through those 42.2 kilometers.
15: And it's not just about short-term risks. Some say the city is not built for this kind of heat.
18: Particularly Vancouver's old buildings weren't designed for the kind of heat levels that we're seeing now. And we need government funding so that at a building level, we can retrofit things like heat pumps for cooling.
15: In the interior, wildfires are in focus. Kelowna crews are out educating residents on mitigation. warning fires could be harder to contain.
0: It might be a little bit more difficult to put out because of the drought conditions that we're seeing. You know, the fires are going to burn deeper, maybe burn with a little bit more intensity, unless we get some spring rains here in May and June.
15: No rain here at the beach, and forecasters say this pattern isn't going anywhere soon.
16: Above sort of normal temperatures are likely to be occurring through much of the province, through much of the month of May.
15: Travis Prasad, Global News.
7: Vancouver police arrested a suspect in connection with a reported random attack on a stranger today. The man was arrested at Yukon Street and West 2nd Avenue just before 11 this morning. Police say earlier a man was yelling at people on the Canby Street Bridge and ended up punching another person at random. Officers chased him on foot and arrested him. No word yet on any charges nor the condition of the victim. A Delta business was the target of an early morning shooting not far from a cafe that's been shot up twice. Delta police spent the morning going over the scene at Chai Suda Bar, believing bullet holes could be seen in the front windows of the business. Delta police say someone opened fire on the shop just after 3:30 a.m., which is almost kitty corner from Caps Cafe in Surrey, which police have said was the target of extortion-related attacks. Police will only say today's shooting appears to be targeted, but officers are still investigating the motive behind the attack. Too many business owners and operators have had to deal with being targets of vandals in recent years. Now, a Maple Ridge business operator says the insurance company is offering a reward after the store was deliberately set on fire. Paul Johnson has the details.
1: Roughly about $30,000 worth of computers and other merchandise.
2: Jamie Jansen shows us the burned and melted merchandise in the Mr. Fix phone and computer repair business. The kind of place that's extremely useful for anyone with a broken gadget.
1: You know, there are kids around, there's a couple daycares around. It's just a very scary thing to happen in this kind of dense part of town.
2: And the sequence captured on the surveillance cameras is even more sinister. We get the first glimpse of the arsonist when he appears to case the Lougheed Highway storefront around 4 a.m. Friday. He returns with what looks like a gas can, pours the contents around the perimeter, and then sets it all off with a match strike on the sidewalk. It all appears as a premeditated and criminally reckless arson attack.
3: It's very frightening. It's brazen. It's right on one of our major corridors, right on Lougheed Highway.
2: Chantel Mowerman is the president of the Downtown Maple Ridge Business Improvement Association and says while they've struggled with all of the usual challenges of urban life in BC these days, this kind of crime is a disturbing outlier.
3: The stats are just not supporting that arson and vandalism is on the rise. So there's some comfort in that once you get past the emotional reaction of it.
2: Maple Ridge RCMP have confirmed they're investigating the fire. And Jansen says the insurance company is offering a reward of $10,000 for anyone with information leading to the arsonist's arrest. So take another look at this individual. If you recognize anything here, it could be good for your bank account and public safety as well. Paul Johnson, Global News.
7: A WestJet flight out of Vancouver to Phoenix was forced to return to YVR after a mechanical issue yesterday. The plane turned around 40 minutes in, according to FlightAware, reportedly due to an issue with a tire during takeoff. It was met by both fire crews and ambulances on the tarmac. In a statement to Global News, WestJet wouldn't go into details, only confirming a mechanical issue did occur. Passengers were put onto buses. The plane was eventually towed to the hangar for inspection and repair. FIFA has weighed in on Iran's Football Federation president being barred from entering Canada this past week. Iranian state media reports FIFA's secretary general expressed regret over the incident. Mehdi Taj was denied entry into the country after landing in Toronto Tuesday. He has alleged ties to Iran's Revolutionary Guard, listed as a terrorist organization by the Canadian government, but was still able to get a temporary resident permit. Taj was set to represent Iran at the FIFA Congress in Vancouver this past week. Despite the diplomatic snafu potentially overshadowing the event, Vancouver Mayor Ken Sim says the gathering went well.
5: We had 207 nations come, leaders in their football or soccer communities, see Vancouver, and we were shining. The weather was great. I can't tell you how many delegates came up to me and said, this city is absolutely amazing. And so it gives us a little sneak preview as to when the entire world, the world's attention is going to be on Vancouver for 7 games.
7: The Congress also attracted some protesters who called out the human cost of Vancouver being a host city for the tournament. BC Forest Minister Ravi Parmar traveled to Kamloops this week to speak about a nearly 20

0: workers to be able to help provide wage subsidies to be able to keep operations going, and as well as I provided in my remarks to the Interior Logging Association convention just a little while ago, it's also going to be dollars used to be able to create more community-based projects to keep machinery going.
1: Parmar also says he wants forestry to be a priority in Canada-US-Mexico renegotiations later this year, as jobs and livelihoods in the industry are still at risk. Coming up on the News Hour, possible labor unrest inside the Vancouver Police Department. Civilian employees take part in a strike vote, and we'll have the results just ahead also.
2: Some of these groups come back year after year, and we're really happy.
1: Hundreds of people take part in the annual Chinatown cleanup.
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1: Civilian staff members with Vancouver Police have voted 96.8% in favor of possible strike action. Their union, Teamsters Local 31, says the vote took place over several days last month, and in the end, just 10 of the 316 members who participated were against possible job action. The workers do various jobs for the police department, ranging from analysts, information technology, to custodians. The main sticking points have not been revealed. Hundreds of volunteers showed their support for Vancouver's Chinatown neighborhood today, all feeling compelled to join the annual cleanup of a community that's had its fair share of challenges to overcome in recent years. Safia Pirani has that story tonight.
7: We have, like, cereal, we have lunch boxes, we have, like, bags.
8: With gloves, garbage bags, and a shared sense of pride, a record number of around 300 volunteers coming together for the Chinatown Neighborhood Cleanup, an annual effort by the Vancouver Chinatown Business Improvement Association and the City of Vancouver.
7: Well, then people are going to have, like, nowhere to step because it's all dirty and stuff, so you have to clean up.
8: The historic neighborhood has faced challenges over the years, with economic and safety concerns impacting local businesses and foot traffic. And with summer crowds, plus the FIFA World Cup just around the corner, those gathered here today say these small acts of kindness go a long way.
9: For us, we are immigrants to Canada, so we are so proud of living here, and we want to give back to the community.
10: If the Chinatown is very clean, maybe the outside, the people come in trouble, and then they say Chinatown, oh, it's very good. They like it.
11: I would say it's better, way better and more vibrant. Yeah. And I love living here. It's a really nice community to be living in.
8: According to community leaders, things have been moving in the right direction. Adding events like these help create momentum for the months ahead.
12: Post-COVID, the neighborhood was in a really tough shape. And since then, we've got new businesses coming. We're some of the top bars in the country are in Chinatown, top restaurants. People have the energy, they have the support. We build on each other.
13: You know, life is coming back to Chinatown. It feels and is a lot safer than it was a few years ago, and more work needs to be done. And so we've done everything we can at the City of Vancouver, and we'll continue to look at innovative ways of improving the neighborhood.
8: And if you're thinking about joining the next cleanup, young Derek can show you the ropes.
7: You click and you hold it, so you click and now you picked it up and you put it in someone's bag.

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1: The health minister gets a tour of Kelowna General Hospital.
2: It is a little bit disturbing that the minister is hiding from the media.
1: Coming up, what happened when Global News asked to interview Josie Osborne about what she saw. And later, day one of Expo 86 and a look inside the BC Pavilion.
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1: The world's largest and most powerful military alliance appears to be under threat tonight after the U.S. president ordered the removal of 5,000 troops from Germany. NATO is demanding answers and calling for details surrounding Donald Trump's decision. The president has also suggested pulling troops out of Italy and Spain. Trump's move appears to stem from criticism of the ongoing war in Iran by Germany's chancellor. Last night, Trump said the U.S. may be, quote, better off not making a deal with the Iranian regime. And today, the U.S. warned shipping companies could face tough sanctions if they pay a toll imposed by Tehran to safely pass through the Strait of Hormuz. Mackenzie Gray reports.
15: Since the end of the Second World War, American troops have been a fixture in Germany. But Donald Trump is promising to partially roll back that decades-long commitment after a spat with the German chancellor.
16: He criticized me for doing the whole thing with Iran. But I said, would you like to have a nuclear weapon in the hands of Iran? He said, no, I don't. I said, well, then I guess I'm right.
17: Go, go, go!
15: That disagreement leading the Trump administration to say they're pulling 5,000 U.S. troops from Germany, who currently host more than 36,000 Americans, by far the biggest contingent in Europe.
18: Die Amerikaner haben offensichtlich keine Strategie.
15: German leader Friedrich Merz had been critical of Trump, saying the Americans clearly have no strategy with the war in Iran. And the problem with conflicts like this is always that you don't have to just go in, you also have to get out again. Adding Iranian leadership has humiliated the U.S. That sent Trump off with a flurry of online posts about Germany and public insults.
16: He's doing a terrible job. He's got immigration problems. He's got energy problems. He's got problems of all kinds.
15: NATO saying they're working with the Americans to understand the details of the troop reduction. The German defense minister trying to play this down, saying it was foreseeable, adding that the continued presence of U.S. soldiers in Germany and in Europe is good for all three parties. Germany, not the only ally to be critical of the war in Iran, that looks like it may restart, with the Iranian deputy foreign minister saying it's up to the U.S. if they want to end the war. Trump's reply, he can't agree to the latest Iranian peace proposal, putting into question the ceasefire, which looks to not have held between Israel and Iranian-backed Hezbollah in Lebanon, as both sides continue to attack each other. Israeli airstrikes on Lebanon killing 41 people in 24 hours. Wars in the Middle East, the U.S. pulling back from Europe, and Trump constantly insulting allies, leading the president of Poland to warn NATO is disintegrating. We must all do what it takes to reverse this disastrous trend. But the upside for Donald Tusk is U.S. troops won't be removed from Germany for at least 6 to 12 months. Plenty of time for Trump to reverse course, as he often does. Mackenzie Gray, Global News, Ottawa.
1: U.S. budget carrier Spirit Airlines is shutting down operations after nearly 34 years in business, leaving passengers stranded. The ultra-low-cost airline announced today it is canceling all flights effective immediately. Spirit struggled with losses for years and was hit hard in recent months by increasing jet fuel costs. The airline filed for bankruptcy protection in November 2024 and again last summer. It operated hundreds of daily flights and employed nearly 17,000 people. It is the final day for Alberta separatists to gather petition signatures that could trigger a referendum on pulling the province out of Confederation. However, because the deadline falls on a weekend, organizers have been granted an extra 2 days to deliver the petition. The effort still faces a legal hurdle. An Edmonton judge is expected to rule next week on a challenge launched by several Alberta First Nations who argue the petition violates treaty rights. This comes as concerns about election integrity are also in the spotlight following a recent voter list data breach now under investigation. Health Minister Josie Osborne paid a quiet visit to Kelowna General Hospital yesterday amid concerns over patients being treated in hallway beds. The government says the minister took an informal tour of the hospital and met medical staff. Reporters were not provided access to the tour, and an interview request with the minister was denied. BC Conservative MLA for Kelowna Mission Gavin Dew has claimed KGH is using upwards of 50 hallway beds for patient care, while asking why two floors of the hospital's Centennial Tower remain unoccupied.
2: It is a little bit disturbing that the minister is hiding from the media after her communications people have been trying to spin the numbers. I hope she's here to see the truth for herself, to get a clear understanding of just how many hallway beds there are, and to see the space that could be opened up to provide people with an appropriate level of care.
1: The health minister has not directly addressed the number of hallway beds at Kelowna General Hospital, nor why two floors of Centennial Tower cannot be opened up for patient care. Instead, Osborne says Interior Health continues to review its capital planning processes. Meteorologist Yvonne Schell's forecast coming up. Also, why a new biobank in northern BC could help researchers across the continent.
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1: A new partnership between the University of Northern BC, trappers, and First Nations is set to change how scientists study local wildlife. UNBC is establishing a biobank, which builds and preserves a wide variety of animal samples to be used for research. Tommy Osborne of CKPG News has more on what this means.
25: This is a true marriage of expertise and driven passion for wildlife conservation.
26: Excitement is high among wildlife researchers and trappers as a new biobank project at UMBC could reshape how researchers go about their work.
25: Any professor, any researcher from university, from government, from indigenous communities who want access to these samples can just apply and explain what project they want to do, and then we will share those samples with them.
27: It's never been done in Canada before. I believe there's one or two in North America, but it's something it's new.
26: This biobank is a collection of animal samples from many regions, which are carefully cataloged and frozen for future use. Cartwright says any requests he'd receive could take 2 or 3 years to find, so the biobank's efficiency can't be understated.
27: What would normally take tens of thousands of dollars to do research, we should be able to shave that down to hundreds of dollars. But shave off years on the time that it'll take to do those projects.
25: We want to bring in thousands of samples every year and then have thousands of samples go back out to different research projects every year.
26: These samples store a wealth of information, ranging from studies of stress levels, hormonal imbalances, wildlife eating habits, tracking how animals move, and a lot more.
25: We can look at mercury contamination or other kinds of toxins in the environment. Are these animals being exposed to problems? And it's especially important to get these samples before something happens. So if there's a mine spill, for example, we have samples from that region before the disaster happened, and then we can compare to after.
26: The biobank also allows the entire animal to be used, as samples collected may have just been discarded otherwise.
27: Trappers and hunters and fishermen, we care about the animals and we want to use every part of them that we can.
26: A website and app has been built for information on these samples, named the BC Furbearer Project. Tommy Osborne, CKPG News.
1: Meteorologist Yvonne Schell is here with a toasty forecast. Yvonne.
5: Yes, and those who are planning ahead for the marathon tomorrow, it is going to be a hot one. I'll have that forecast coming up in just a moment. Here's what we saw this morning, early this morning from Golden Ears Park, captured by Ron. Spectacular out there and a beautiful shot along the water. And this one was taken by Norm, so thank you so much. Now, the plan as we get in overnight tonight and leading in towards the morning hours, it's going to be clear and dry right along the south coast. Ridge of high pressure is going to continue to build and strengthen. It's temperatures that are away from the water tomorrow and Monday, even Tuesday, still a hot one. It'll be closer to 30 degrees when you factor in the humidex. It'll be feeling a few degrees even warmer. For the interior, I anticipate a few spots even closer to Lytton will be pushing that 30 degree mark or into the low 30s, and the heat will continue in towards the interior even for our Wednesday and Thursday so far. Along the north coast, 15 as the high. There's that range in temperatures inland for Terrace up to 23 degrees. We've got a mix of sun and cloud and dry for the northeastern corners of the province, and then much of the central interior will see highs even up to 25 near Quesnel. The heat is on for the southern interior, upper 20s, closer to 30 degrees near Kamloops. Whistler will see highs through the afternoon up to 27, and a range in temperatures even across the island. Tofino 22, 30 degrees for Port Alberni, and Victoria will be up to 25 degrees. But plan ahead for the heat. Stay hydrated. Grab the sunscreen. We are going to see that right across the lower mainland. It'll be similar for the run tomorrow in the marathon. 26, those will be temperatures away from the water. But the humidex, though, it's going to feel closer to 29. Stay hydrated for tomorrow. We're also going to see that heat leading in towards our Monday away from the water, even hotter for many areas, closer to 30 degrees. Jordan, back to you.
1: That is warm. Thanks, Yvonne. Hope they fire up the outdoor pools with those temperatures.
6: Yeah, well, got our pool guy in this week.
1: There you go.
6: We can feel it. Exactly. It's kind of early because it's not heated, right? So you got to, it can be pretty darn cold.
1: White caps.
6: Yes, the white caps are hitting the road just for 3 months, but they'll be back. This season, we know that at least. But no, the white caps, of course, are going to be on the road for a while because of the World Cup. So they've been kind of kicked out of BC place for a while. And they start this first of eight in a row on the road tonight in LA against the Galaxy. We'll tee that up. Vancouver Rise, who of course won the Canadian championship in the National Super League last year, off to a bit of a rough start this year, unfortunately. And things got a little dicey in Montreal today, but we'll show you what happened.
1: All right, thank you, Barry. Also coming up on the News Hour, scrapping decommissioned RCMP vehicles, some with very low mileage. Why critics say there's no proof the costly precaution is keeping Canadians safe.
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1: Federal government has resumed auctioning off some decommissioned RCMP vehicles after a story Global News reported last year revealed thousands of vehicles, many with low mileage, were being crushed into scrap. Public Safety Canada says it's to prevent another tragedy, such as the 2020 mass shooting in Nova Scotia. But as Melissa Ridgen reports, there is little evidence to show that destroying usable vehicles is protecting the public.
2: This storage facility in Winnipeg is one of dozens across Canada, stacked row upon row with RCMP vehicles destined to be crushed, some with as little as 30,000 kilometers on them. Public Safety Canada made the decision in response to a Nova Scotia man killing 22 people while dressed as a police officer in a replica cruiser back in 2020. Before that, decommissioned vehicles were sold, generating around $8 million a year for the RCMP. Since then, it's costing taxpayers hundreds of thousands of dollars a year to store and crush usable vehicles. Global News first reported this last February, and since then, Ottawa has partially lifted the ban, allowing ATVs, snow machines, and boats to be sold, but sedans, SUVs, trucks, and vans are still being turned into scrap. The RCMP told Ottawa it's a headache to manage the decommissioned fleet, and there's no proof the ban improves public safety.
8: Despite the public safety department being told that there really isn't a way that this is actually reducing crime, making the public more safe, it's this purely a measure that isn't having a helpful impact on taxpayers.
2: Public Safety Minister Gary Anandasangari isn't budging.
12: The issue in question is rooted from recommendations from the Mass Casualty Commission.
2: That inquiry in the wake of the Nova Scotia mass shooting recommended keeping police paraphernalia out of the public's hands. But with police decals just a click away and other Canadian police services still selling their used cars, critics see no point. This crime prevention expert sides with the government, sort of.
13: The Mass Casualty Commission is a very important commission and did a very thorough job, and that we generally need to be implementing all of their recommendations.
2: But he says banning the sale of cop cars is just one of 130 recommendations and not the one that would measurably keep Canadians safe. Melissa Ridgen, Global News, Winnipeg.
1: Sports is next. Also still to come, remembering when the world came to town. Look back at the beginning of Expo 86.
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1: Apparently, they peeled the Whitecaps logo off of BC Place today with FIFA moving in.
7: Oh, really?
1: Yeah.
7: Hey, they're not,
1: will it be back?
7: They're not gone yet. Well, that's the thing.
1: That's the thing.
7: Yeah, it's a lot of unanswered questions this week with the Whitecaps, that's for sure. Thanks very much, Jordan. There's a long road ahead for the Whitecaps on a couple of fronts, a long road to staying put in Vancouver and not relocating to Vegas after this season. And tonight, the Whitecaps begin the first of 8 straight games on the road. They won't return to BC Place until after the World Cup on August 1st. They visit the LA Galaxy tonight, hoping to transport their impressive home form to the road.
21: Playing at home is nice. Playing away is a challenge, but we are up for the challenge.
23: How much did your success, though, on this homestand set the table for the rest of the season, and especially the next 5 games against Western opponents?
24: Yeah, I think anytime we're at home, we want to win games, and that's a standard for the last year and a half now. And I think we've done a good job at that. You know, one tough game, but besides that, I think we've really held our own and done well.
21: The way we want to play is the same. The mindset we go into the pitch on with whenever we play a game is the same. But of course, maybe a little bit different from our opponent's side. Sometimes when they come here, maybe they have one game plan, and when they play at home, they have another. But from our side, no, we're gonna play the way we are used to, and we'll try to, and then we have to see how far it takes us. But at the moment, we are confident, and with good reason, I think.
7: All right, Northern Super League from Montreal. Vancouver Rise playing their second game of the young season after losing at home to Toronto last week. Not a good start for the Rise. Lisa Pachurski, who was a star player for Vancouver last year, now with Montreal. Her cross headed in by Elise Bennett, 1-0 for the Roses. And then late in the half off a corner, the ball falls to the foot of Tanya Boychuk, who will poke it in. 2-0 Montreal. At half, an early second half, they get another. Bennett with the shot off the crossbar. Tanya Boychuk heads it into the open net for her second. All Roses, 3-0 Montreal, and it gets worse. This is a bit embarrassing. What is Morgan McCaslin doing? Caught way off her line. Normie Packhand scores from distance. The Rise fall 4-0 at Montreal to drop to 0-2. They've conceded 7 goals already. English Premier League, first place Arsenal, home to Fulham. Gunners get on the board in the 10th minute. Bukayo Saka breaking some ankles with this move right here. Then finds Viktor Gyökeres. Easy tap in for the Swedish footballer. 1-0 Arsenal. Saka back for more later in the half. Not much room in that low right corner, but he smashes one with the left foot. Arsenal win it 3-0. They're 6 points up on Man City for first, but have played 2 more matches. Man City plays Monday versus Everton. PGA Tour is in Miami at Doral for the Cadillac Championship. Abbotsford's Nick Taylor playing in the final group along with leader Cameron Young of the USA. Nick starting the day 5 shots back. Had his approach game going on the front. Beautiful short iron into the third inside 2 feet. Made that for birdie. Had a hiccup, though, with a double bogey on the 7th. But on the back 9, Nick birdied the 10th. And then another fantastic short iron in at 11. This one, not quite as close as the one on 3. But to 5 feet, made that birdie. Taylor to 9 under. He's tied for second. World number 1, Scotty Scheffler, has had a pattern of starting slowly but climbing back into contention on the weekend and right on cue. Scotty with a ridiculous approach on the hardest hole on the course, the 18th, made birdie there, tied second at minus nine. But it's been the Cameron Young show from the outset. He's led wire to wire, won the Players' Championship earlier this season. That seemed to free him up. The putter's been the difference maker. Knocks one in at 15. 15 under in a six-shot lead. Nick Taylor at 17, another very tough hole. But this is brilliant. Hits his approach inside 3 feet. Now, that should be an easy birdie, but this is cruel right here. A hard lip out. And then Nick bogeyed 18, so a tough finish. He's at 8 under, 7 off the lead, but Nick Taylor still in contention at the Cadillac Championship in Miami. Well, the one and only time the Toronto Raptors won the NBA Championship back in 2019, Kawhi Leonard hit the most iconic shot in team history, his four-bouncer off the rim at the buzzer to dramatically beat the 76ers in Game 7 of the conference semifinals. Last night, R.J. Barrett hit the second most dramatic buzzer beater in Raptors history, a fortunate bounce three-pointer that literally saved the Raptors' season and forced a Game 7 tomorrow in Cleveland.
0: Gotti with the basketball. Barnes in the paint.
7: Now that's why we love sports. The basketball gods telling the Raptors, we believe in you. Toronto will hope to ride that good fortune into Game 7 tomorrow in Cleveland. So far, the home team has won all six games in the series, but the Raps have played progressively better on the road with each game. They only lost Game 5 by 5. Game 7, a 4:30 start, our time, tomorrow afternoon. Won Game 7 tonight in the NBA, 76ers and Celtics. Philly won Games 5 and 6 over the heavily favored Celts, and Philly got off to a great start. Their big man Joel Embiid banks it in. 76ers with a 13-point lead, 32-20 after one, but the Celtics found their form in the second to go on an 18-4 run and take the lead when Peyton Pritchard hits the three, but the Sixers led at the half, and they lead right now early in the fourth, looking to advance. Just one Stanley Cup playoff game tonight. Game one of the second round. Flyers and Hurricanes. Rod Brindamore's Canes. Rick Tocchet's Flyers. Big underdogs. Not expected to even make the playoffs, but here they are in the second round. But the Canes are relentless, and they jump all over Philly early. It's the Kamloops kid, Logan Stankoven. What a playoff he is having. Nice deflection in front for his fifth of the playoffs. Such a nose for the net. Only 5'8", but he's got a big heart. And then another great young player, Jackson Blake. Blazing speed, bursts through and beats Dan Vladar. 2-0 Canes, 7 minutes in, and that's where they stand right now in the second. PWHL playoffs from Montreal. Game one of the best of five semi between Marie-Philippe Poulin's Victoire and the Minnesota Frost. Intense game. Minnesota's Britta Curl with the headshot. Victoire players are not happy. It's not supposed to be body checking in this league. Curl ended up getting a major, but while in the box, it's the Frost who scores shorthanded. Sydney Moran with the quick release beats Anne-Rene Desbiens, Canada's top goalie at the Olympics, but Montreal got another power play and they cash in. Laura Stacey, that's her third of the game, a playoff hat trick, 4-4. We need overtime, and 5 minutes in, Minnesota defenseman Jincy Rose just floats one in from the point, but it gets through Desbiens. Shooting is never a bad thing in overtime. Minnesota grabs game one in the best of five, 5-4 in overtime. Also tonight, game two, Boston and Ottawa. The Fleet from Boston took game one. Good start for Ottawa, though. Ronja Savolainen with the screen wrister. That went through. No tip in front. Savolainen's goal, 1-0 in charge. Second period, Fanuza Katarova with the slapper. That hits a Fleet D-man and deflects in. Again, shooting, not a bad thing to do. It's 2-1 in the third. Boston with a chance. Susanna Tappany in alone, but turned away by charge goalie Gwyneth Phillips. She is one of the best in the league. And Ottawa wins 3-1 to even the series at 1-1. Jays and Twins from Minnesota. Jays starting to get some players back from injury. Had the power game going today. Miles Straw doesn't hit a lot of home runs, but he gets one here to left. 2-1 Jays in the second. Did I say injuries? George Springer, just back from a broken toe, would you believe, takes a pitch off the same foot, left the game. George can't get a break. X-rays, though, at least negative, but he'll be sore for a few more days. How good has Japanese import Kaz Okamoto been in there? This is his team-leading 8-homer. He also has 20 RBI. That also leads the team. Jays blew this game open with an 8-run eighth, and Davis Schneider busted out of a big slump. Bases loaded double that scored two, and the Blue Jays win it 11-4. And they are now just a game under 500 at 16-17, and more injured players like Addison Barger are expected back soon. Well, there's only one place in the world where the ladies wear hats like that, Churchill Downs in the 152nd Kentucky Derby, and it was indeed Ladies' Day. History is made as Sherry DeVoe became the first female trainer to ever win the Kentucky Derby, and her horse, Golden Tempo, came from last place midway through the race to deliver the dramatic victory.
8: Side as they come to the last 16th of a mile. Denon Bourbon in front. Oh, selling a huge long shot. Renegade and Golden Tempo are closing two. Here's Golden Tempo. Golden Tempo and Cherie DeVoe make history in the Kentucky Derby.
7: What a finish. And that horse, like I said, that's a big field of 19. Last at the half, but really finished strong.
9: So aptly named.
7: Great for her. Yes.
9: Tempo.
7: Yes, for sure.
9: Thank you, Barry. Just ahead, something big happened in Vancouver 40 years ago today. We'll show you that next.
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0: clear overnight tonight. Temperatures down to 12 degrees, sunny and hot. As we get in through the day tomorrow, 20 away from the water, up to 26. With the Humidex, feels like 29. Jordan?
1: Thanks, Yvonne. On this date, 40 years ago, Expo 86 opened in Vancouver. Jim Pattison leading his troops on May 2nd, 1986. The BC businessman was CEO of Expo for the nominal salary of $1 per year. The theme of Expo was communication and transportation. The fair along False Creek ran from May 2nd until October 13th and attracted 22 million visitors, exceeding expectations, and is credited with transforming Vancouver into a global city. But on opening day, the weather was lousy and attendance was rather sparse. The BC Pavilion officially opened a few days before, and here's a look back.
2: The BC Complex is made up of two exhibit structures. The main one is this huge glass building, 30,000 square meters of glass, called the Discovery BC Pavilion. Here's a brief tour.
3: One of the things the designers of our pavilion have tried to do is make waiting interesting. And what better place to wait than in the middle of a tranquil BC forest? That's what they've built here. It's called a walk in the forest, and it's on the way into the Discovery Pavilion.
2: The forest features totems, the largest trees ever transplanted, and a stream that will be stocked with 1,000 trout. Inside, the centerpiece is a 500-seat theater and its adventure movie showing off BC scenery. A spacecraft named Zargon splashes down on Okanagan Lake and meets Vancouver star Fairuza Balk. Together, they tour the province. In the main hall are four exhibit towers called Trees of Discovery, each one featuring an innovation in BC technology.
3: Let's have a look inside Discovery Tree number 4. Inside, we're off on a rescue mission aboard a submersible. Made in BC, of course.
4: This is control. 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
5: I don't know how much longer we've got. Over. Forget it. Just get us the hell out of here.
2: Assuming we survive that thrill, it's across the Plaza of Nations now, where major events will be staged all through Expo, to BC's second exhibit building, Challenge BC. It's dedicated to the hard sell of BC industry and technology, communicated through entertainment, including a morality play starring robots and BC resources.
6: All about us.
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1: 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That's tonight's News Hour. Thanks for watching. Good night.

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0: Major League Soccer is on the air. 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
1: Yes, hello and welcome to this Whitecaps FC match here on 730 CKNW. Today, it's all about taking it on the road. The Whitecaps sit top of MLS or near the top of the West and are 8-1 to start the season, riding a four-match win streak. Their best starts in the club's MLS era. Now the next challenge is in LA against the LA Galaxy. I'm Ace Raymond, happy to be joined in the commentary booth once again by Colin Miller. Colin, they're on the road for five straight here. It's been a dream start to the season for the Vancouver Whitecaps. A big game for them on the road here today.
2: And I totally agree. Hi, everyone. Great to be on the show as always. With you, Asa. I think it was so important that we picked up virtually maximum points from those games at BC Place. The team played well, was well supported. It was everything I'm sure Jesper Sorensen would have wanted. This game tonight now, first game away from home. But what I liked about our conversation with Jesper Sorensen the other day, Asa, was the fact that it doesn't sound like he's going to change anything about the team in terms of how they approach tonight's game. And why would he? You know, the way the team is playing, the way the team is defending, there's no need to change all of a sudden, go in a different direction.
1: Yeah, and he's forced into one change. I'm sure we're going to get to that pretty soon here. Right now, let's bring in first guest on the pre-match show here, Whitecaps FC Club reporter, Sarita Patel. Sarita, always great to have you with us.
3: Thank you so much, guys. Happy to be here.
1: Yeah, and the Whitecaps back on the road for the next five games before the World Cup break. Maybe a personal question. What do you look forward to? What are some of the players look forward to? What do you chat about when you hit the road for some of these games? This is
4: the first of the next five here. Early morning shooting, not far from a cafe that's been shot up twice. Delta Police spent the morning going over the scene at Chai Suda Bar.
3: A lot of feedback in my ear right now. I think it's... Oh, there we go. Sorry, I just was hearing...
1: I was hearing it as well.
3: Yeah. Oh, perfect.
1: Not just voices in your head, Sarita.
3: Oh God, I was like, "What's happening?" It usually does be typically a voice in my head, but as I was saying, being on the road, it's a good bonding trip, not only for the players, but for myself and like the staff members. So it's great to get on the road, you know, listen to some music on the flight, read a book, play some games, and then when we get here, it's nice, you know, just to get a different change of scenery. It does feel a little different when you wake up on game day morning, because we still have our breakfast early in the morning. Like when we're back home, I can get up a little later and have my breakfast before heading to the stadium. But here, you know, there's a routine where the boys will be at breakfast, including staff, and we do that for about an hour, and then they get a bit of a break, and then they have a meeting, a snack, an activation, so they're not sleeping in bed too much. So even for us, we get to go out there and, you know, just walk around a little bit and just see the sights and go to Trader Joe's and Erewhon
1: and
3: go to the beach, maybe grab a coffee, which was all done today.
2: I just hope you're not looking for any sympathy when you're explaining all these things that you're doing there, Ms. Patel. Great to have you on the show with us.
3: I had Shake Shack, okay? I did have Shake Shack earlier, last night. So fantastic. I'm just letting you know there's a burger in my belly.
2: Fantastic, fantastic. Ms. Patel, we had a bit of bad news here. Just over an hour ago, we found out that Thomas Mueller is not well and is taken right out of the squad altogether. Can you give us an update on how Thomas is doing?
3: He was up and at him in the morning. We saw him at breakfast, even did his massage therapy, did the activation, the meeting, everything during the afternoon. He felt fine, seemed fine, I would like to say. And then after that, I believe he just felt sick. So he kind of flagged it himself. He knew if it's anything like Thomas Mueller, if he's not really, really ill, he would never pull himself out. So he kind of made that call saying that, "I don't feel good, let the team know." And it was in the afternoon where we were flagged that he will not be playing. So he's here, he's at the game, he's masked up, and he's going to watch from afar today.
2: Yeah, I can't imagine that Thomas would pull himself out of the group if he wasn't feeling 100%. So
3: exactly.
2: That's good. So there's a couple of quick late changes that Asa and I will get to later on. How quickly does it go from Thomas Mueller starting, and when does Jesper Sorensen break the news to the next player who's playing?
3: It's pretty quick. quick. Jesper does know, like, his bench is always available. Everybody's always ready to go. So when something happens, it's a quick, okay, let's figure out, okay, Thomas is a 10. Who's going to be there? It's going to be Jeevan. Jeevan will slot in there, and then you bring in Savvy to be on where Jeevan was and replaces that empty space over there. Bring in Jason Gondo. That's why we travel with who we travel with. We obviously travel with an extra goalkeeper at all times, but we also travel with a position player just in case something like this does go down. Never want it to happen, but JC's now on the bench available for selection. So it happens pretty quickly, and because we have pre-game meal, we're always in contact with each other. Like I said, throughout the day, it's not just a free-for-all, so that there are a bunch of check-ins. So when the pre-game meeting happened, before that, Jesper goes and tells the guys and even lets the staff know, because that does change set plays. It changes the way that the tactics are, because every person is different when they're in on the field.
1: And then finally, Sarita, set the scene. What's the mood like in the throughout the team in the group heading into this game against the LA Galaxy?
3: I think it's good. You know, like obviously we had a great homestand, not only result wise, but being home is great for people who want to be in Vancouver with their families, players and staff included. But you know, this is the nature of the game, right? We have 5 games before the World Cup, on the road. And it's 8 games in total, because once the World Cup is done, we're still going to be on the road. So this is first of 8, or however you want to see it. So you can't dwell on it too much, but the mood is great. You know, like, it helps for somebody like Sheck Sabali, who's not traveled to the United States ever before. This is his first real travel.
1: Great point.
3: So he can get closer to the boys. Like, when at dinner yesterday, he sat in between Tristan and Ronco. You know, he only speaks French, but you know, you use your gestures, and this is the way you can get closer to your teammates is when you're on the road. And, you know, you go for a walk together. Like last night, we went, the staff went for a walk, but so did Ali, Mihail, and a couple of the other guys. They go for, you know, just a stroll around the block, or maybe to go get, you know, something to eat if they want to. But, like, it's something that you can do because there are no other distractions. So the bonding is what I think the boys are really excited to do.
1: That's great. And looking forward to a great match and hopefully another win to keep the streak going. Thanks so much for joining us again in the pre-match show, Sarita.
3: Thank you so much, guys. Looking forward to the call.
1: Yeah.
3: Okay.
1: Thanks
3: Bye
1: so
3: now.
1: Much. Chat with you later. That's Sarita Patel joining us and the Whitecaps FC pre-match show here on 7:30 CKNW. Time now for what's leading the line, top storyline heading into today's match. And it's all about the road ahead. 5 straight away, defining stretch for this Whitecaps team. They've set the pace. Now they have to prove it away from home, off the pitch. The noise is growing as well with the hashtag Save the Caps movement. Questions about the club's future. It's all part of the backdrop, so this run really matters. Results, momentum, and a reminder just how much this team means to this market. And through all of this, Jesper has to have his team ready for the LA Galaxy, and that means even having to pivot and to move away from his captain, who's unavailable today, Thomas Muller, unavailable, so making some changes to the starting 11.
5: That's what we have to find out when we get to the pitch. But you know, we played a lot of different lineups this season already, so people know what to do when they are late adjustments. Sometimes we are forced to make a fast substitution, and then people are ready to step in, and unfortunately Thomas is not ready to go, and he has the fever, so that's what it is. But I think we'll be good. Players are locked in and ready to go full speed from the beginning of the game.
6: You know, the comfortable, you know, nature of being home, and now you're on the road. Yeah. Do you look to your bench a little bit earlier, or is it just like, you know, excitement to be on the road, then you're just going to let it play out as you hope?
5: No, we will approach the game exactly like we normally do, but of course we also know that it is different. Of course it is. Also for opponents playing home and coming to BC Place. So I think it's, we're always ready to adjust whenever we think we need to. And we'll be again today. But let's see. The team should be comfortable, and they should be having a lot of confidence as well. So let's go.
6: Let's go.
1: I was Coach Jesper Sorensen ahead of today's match against the LA Galaxy in Carson, California. Colin, have you dealt with this? How do you deal with something like this where at the last moment, one of your players, a key player, star player, captain for the game, is unavailable?
2: Yeah, I have done. As a player, I've been in the starting lineup and had to pull myself out of the starting lineup just because of this, because I've eaten something that I shouldn't have or drank something that I shouldn't have. Ace, it happens all the time. You laughed at me because you think it's a pint of Guinness I had before a Scottish Premier League game. That's exactly what you were thinking, cheeky devil. But yeah, it happens, and that's the benefit of having a very good squad. You're working with your players all the time. You're in constant dialogue. Even though the players are away from home, who knows what Thomas is eating, drinking, or whatever's caused him to be feeling a bit unwell here. We just hope that he's fine and he's going to be good for next week. But it does happen. These are the sort of things that you always plan for, Asa, believe it or not. That's why you bring substitutes that can fill in for certain people, and whatever's caused him to be feeling a bit unwell here. We just hope that he's fine and he's going to be good for next week. But it does happen. These are the sort of things that you always plan for, Asa, believe it or not. That's why you bring substitutes that can fill in for certain people in certain areas on the pitch.

0: Won't happen here tonight, but still a juicy matchup between these two teams. And now we can turn our attention to the opposition, the LA Galaxy, and welcome in our next guest, Josh Guessman, host of the Corner of the Galaxy podcast. We've had him on before. Always great to chat with him. Thanks so much for joining us once again, Josh.
1: Gentlemen, thanks for having me on. I really appreciate it.
0: Yeah, and we looking forward to this matchup, and I'm really looking forward to chatting with you because listen to the episode this week. Always a great podcast, and you were talking about how the LA Galaxy statistically are a little bit better than we're seeing in the standings. Walk us through that. What have you seen from the LA Galaxy so far this season?
1: I mean, if we're really even starting back to last year, the Galaxy seem to be underperforming some of the main metrics, whether it's shots on goal, which they're right up there with the Caps. I think the Caps lead Major League Soccer in that category, but the LA Galaxy, I think, are third in that. When you look at XG, roughly speaking, the LA Galaxy are right on top of their XG. So, you know, you're looking for their chances to finally start going in. And I think we've sort of been seeing some of that a little bit. But whenever you look at, you know, the previous game, you got a set piece goal from Marco Royce. You got a penalty kick from Marco Royce. And then you had Joseph Paynceau and Gabriel Peck miss two or three really good chances. And so the XG is up there, but the converting of those chances seems to be going. So it's one of those things where, yeah, it's perhaps the underlying statistics, and I think Greg Vanney has sort of talked a little bit about that, are a little better than the record shows right now.
2: Yeah, hi Josh again. Thanks for joining us on the show. If you're the LA Galaxy and you're Greg Vanney here, the manager of the side, what concerns do you have playing against the Whitecaps?
1: Greg talked about just the speed, and I think he said the controlled aggressiveness of Vancouver, the fact that they have the most fouls in Major League Soccer, and they like to do that in sort of their attacking zone, so that counter press, and whenever you give up the ball, what happens inside, you know, the final third for Vancouver, and just how aggressive they could be. He really talked about the Galaxy needing to sort of have their head screwed on straight in those particular cases and be able to pass out and get out to the channels. You know, with the Galaxy not having a true number nine, Joseph Paynceau will play there, but it used to be Joao Klaus who was sort of a relief valve. So how does that relief valve work tonight with Joseph Paynceau up at the nine and Marco Royce sort of dropping down into that number 10 spot? Those guys are going to be really important to see if the Galaxy can sort of break that aggressiveness from Vancouver.
2: It's a great segue. You must have been reading my mind there, Josh, because Ace and I were speaking about how the Galaxy would shape up here tonight, and also having Paynceau as the number nine, who must be one of the quickest in the league and a genuine threat. Does that change how Greg Vanney and the team play? Are they looking to be more direct with that pace and that threat over the top of the Whitecaps back four?
1: You know, I think it does. Usually on the wing, there's always a chance for the Galaxy to get out wide, either to Gabriel Peck, who has some pace, and then Joseph Paynceau, one of the fastest players in Major League Soccer, certainly. I'll say this, that so far, Paynceau has been a little, you know, toothless with those chances. He's wasted too many. So I do expect that they're going to feed him. Look for combinations between Paynceau and Peck, because that's where a lot of the scoring chances have sort of come recently. And the fact they're closer together now seems to be making sure that both of them have some chances on goal. But yeah, I think there has to be some time the Galaxy go direct, if only to force Vancouver to drop back a little bit and create some room in the midfield, because I do expect that this is going to be a midfield battle.
0: With all this that you're saying about the LA Galaxy, it has been an interesting season so far for the team, and you feel like they could put away more chances. And then you guys are talking about your predictions going into this game, and actually quite favorable for the Vancouver Whitecaps. What's the thought process behind that, and what have you noticed about this Whitecaps team? Do you feel like they've taken another step from last year?
1: Yeah, you know, actually, I was expecting them to take a step backwards, and we've seen almost the exact opposite with Berhalter in there, who I think is one of the top players in Major League Soccer, and certainly his ability to create and cause problems in the middle and everything that sort of comes from that. The Galaxy in their midfield right now, Lucas Sanabria and Justin Hack, who's moving up into the sixth spot. There's a lot of control that has to happen in the midfield if the Galaxy want to be successful tonight, and Kubas and Berhalter certainly, I think, with With Mueller out, obviously, it makes it a little easier for the Galaxy. And I don't think that's tipping a cap to anything, but this was always going to be a battle. I think there's some hope within the Galaxy organization that this is a turnaround point to take one of the top teams, and I would consider Vancouver one of the top one or two teams in the league right now, to take one of the top teams.

0: they can get a win, if they can get a result, if they can look good, they're hoping to turn things around with 5 games left before the World Cup break.
1: Yeah, and those 5 games for the Vancouver Whitecaps on the road, and you guys talked about that as well, and it's one thing that I know Caps fans are looking forward to seeing. It's been great to watch this team at BC Place and everything that they've done, but they haven't really been tested on the road. Do you think that the Caps are a team that could potentially travel well, or is this an opportunity for the LA Galaxy to take advantage of a Caps team that hasn't been tested on the road much this year?
0: Yeah, I think I was making fun, you know, Portland isn't out of the Pacific Northwest level, so, you know, it doesn't really count. I think CONCACAF Champions League was in Seattle, so again, and not outside the bubble, but having said all that, yeah, the Caps, I mean, all the traits of an aggressive, difficult to break down road team.
1: Yeah.
0: I wouldn't expect anything less from them. They will be aggressive. They will cause the LA Galaxy problems, and it's how the defense, certainly with, you know, Jakob Glesnes back then and Garces in there, Garces known for making some mistakes sometimes, how they handle the big moments from Vancouver, because you know they're going to be created.
1: Yeah, it should be a great match. Looking forward to it. Thanks so much for joining us, Josh. Enjoy the match.
0: All right, thanks, guys. Good luck.
2: Thanks, Josh.
1: Cheers. It's Josh Gessman, host of Corner of the Galaxy podcast. Check it out. It's always a great listen. And we'll take our first break here, a short break. And when we come back, we'll go over the starting 11 for your Vancouver Whitecaps. Also, go over Cullen's keys to this match. This is the Whitecaps FC pre-match show here on 730 CKNW.
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1: Yes, welcome back to the Whitecaps FC pre-match show here on 730 CKNW. We'll take your questions and comments in the post-match show. You can give us a ring, 604-280-9898. And hopefully we'll be discussing a big Whitecaps win. They've got four straight wins coming into this game against the LA Galaxy. It is tied for a best... longest win streak in franchise history. Could break that record here today with a win against the Galaxy. Last time these two teams faced, though, last summer, it was a 3-0 win for the Galaxy. So looking for revenge coming into this one. All right, time now for the starting 11 for your Vancouver Whitecaps. And starting in goal once again with seven clean sheets to his name, it is Yohei Takaoka.
2: Yeah, and seven clean sheets. He's playing very well. He said there was a couple of times last week he gave me a wee bit of a heart palpitations with how slow or casual it was with his distribution. But any team that's playing a high line now, they had better beware, because Yohei Takaoka, his distribution over the top of a back four that's playing too high, has already, he's set up two goals already so far this season, just with that long direct pass. Having a good season, looks like he's enjoying his football.
1: And then back four, once again, Eddie Ocampo on the right side, Tristan Blackman and Matias Laborda, the two center backs, Tate Johnson on the left side. Fifth straight match with the same back line.
2: Yeah, and one of the benefits of having just one game a week is the fact that you don't need to rotate the squad very much or the team very much. And that's the case here, Asa, with that. And plus, those lads are playing well. You know, it's going to be difficult to get into the team if you're one of these guys from the outside looking in. You're almost hoping that the lad in your position is having a difficult afternoon, a difficult evening, so that you might get a chance at it.
1: And then the midfield pivots, no change here. Once again, Sebastian Berhalter and Andres Cubas, when starting together, 7-1-1 this year.
2: Yeah, there's been enough said about these two. They're the best pairing in the league for what they do. But the quality of Sebastian Berhalter, people are recognising it, not just because he's American, it's light and fluffy and all that stuff, but he's actually playing a lot of good football, a lot of consistent passing. You know, there was a time a couple of years ago where he would try a 60-yard diagonal ball that was never on, Asa. It's very few and far between that type of pass now. He's just so consistent in possession, plus the quality of his delivery from set plays is excellent.
1: Well, you know he's got a motor and he'll run all day. I think it was Jesper Sorensen who kind of said to slow down a little bit. And we've seen his game just evolve over the past year.
2: Yeah, no question. And playing beside Kubas, there's Sebastian Berhalter has admitted that Kubas has been a huge influence on him. When you're playing against with or training with a player of that quality, you can't help but get better because you just try and emulate what he's doing. You just try and keep that standard all the time. And he's definitely rubbing off on, Kubas is definitely rubbing off on Berhalter, and the Whitecaps are the beneficiaries of it.
1: And then the front three and behind the striker, it's Emmanuel Sabi moving into the lineup for Thomas Muller. Jeevan Bodwell moves into the middle, playing in that 10 role, and then Cheick Sabali on the left side of that front three.
2: Yeah, Jeevan's already played there this season, so it's not and started in the number 10, if I'm not mistaken, in that area of the park. So that's nothing new to him. And you know, Jeevan was starting anyway. He was going to start on the right hand side tonight. So we know that Jesper is very, very high on young Jeevan Bodwell. But what's really interesting tonight is the pace now on both sides that the Whitecaps have. Will the Whitecaps play more direct? I know we want to press a bit higher, but keeping Brian White, who's the captain tonight, of course, in the absence of Thomas Muller, keep getting Brian White's service into the box. He scored two good goals last week, and the Whitecaps were... I just thought last week was a fantastic advert, not just for the Vancouver Whitecaps. I thought it was a great advert for the MLS.
1: And that brings us to the striker, Brian White, as you mentioned, leading the line up top, wearing the captain's armband, 8 MLS goals to his name so far this season.
2: Yeah, we need Brian White in the side, and we say it, as I'm repeating myself again here, but he's so good in both boxes. He wins his share of headers defensively for the Whitecaps, which is so important, but he's now getting into that little vein of scoring goals here, which is exactly what you want from a striker. Sometimes there have been games, Asa, that where we haven't mentioned Brian White too often, but all of a sudden he pops up with a goal, makes a well-timed run or creates something, and that's definitely what you want from your number 9. First and foremost, he has to keep us in possession of the football, and for the most part, I think he's done a good job with that this season.
1: On the bench for the Vancouver Whitecaps, the goalkeeper, Isaac Bomer. Then you've got Ranko Veselinovic, Oliver Larraz, Bruno Caicedo, Kenji Cabrera, Ryan Alumi, Aziel Jackson. JC Angondo comes in, so he fills in the savvy spots who moved into the starting 11 with Thomas Muller unavailable here today, and Mihail Gerasimenkov to round out the bench for the Vancouver Whitecaps.
2: Yeah, there's someone to fill in all over the park there on the bench, and probably some of the supporters listening here is probably wondering why Bruno Caicedo is not playing. And I can only imagine that some of the substitution plan is against a tiring back four or a tiring fullback of LA Galaxy. Well, it's a recipe for success for the Whitecaps to bring on that electrifying pace that Bruno Caicedo has.
1: Yeah, and how much of that has to do with understanding the structure and the system as well, and that being so important for Jesper Sorensen's side as well? And it seems like, you know, he tends to go with guys that he trusts as far as executing his game plan. Not that he doesn't totally trust Bruno Caicedo, but I think he's still learning and getting up to speed with the way Jesper wants to play here.
2: Yeah, and this is the first game away from home as well, so he gets to see just the different approach or the different... Not necessarily different, but just the standards don't change because we've got 27,700 fans cheering us on at BC Place. Those same standards, they do not change at all when you play from, in front of LA Galaxy's crowd here tonight. So I think it's a bit of his education as well, Acer, the young Caicedo, where he sees... and it gives him a chance to look at the fullback that he may be playing against either side here tonight when he does come on, which I'm sure he will do later on in the game.
1: Yeah, and then you've mentioned this every time you get in these sort of situations and scenarios where you got a right back or a left back who's been dealing with the pace of one player, and then you get Caicedo coming off the bench. It's got to be a handful or a nightmare for some of these guys.
2: Well, there's no question that Greg Vanney, the LA Galaxy manager, will have done. He will have shown the lads some of the highlights from the Whitecaps and some of the not so good moments of the Whitecaps. It's what we do in our preparation. But one of the highlights that they will be showing will be how quick, how many fullbacks he's absolutely destroyed when he's come on as a sub, and even when he started the game with his pace. So, if I'm a fullback and I'm actually quite comfortable, I've seen Sabi or I've seen Sabali, and I'm quite comfortable. All of a sudden, one player comes off, and then all of a sudden they bring a roadrunner on, and you think, oh goodness me, how Seagulls couldn't catch this young lad. So not a good sight to see if you're that tiring fullback, for sure, but definitely one that Jesper Sorensen can be rubbing his hands knowing that this kid can change a game.
1: All right, let's get to your keys to this match now, Colin. First key to victory for your Vancouver Whitecaps, according to Colin, is press high.
2: Yeah, absolutely. The Galaxy are all over the place at times, trying to play out of the back. And the unforced errors that they give away the ball very cheaply at times. And the Whitecaps discipline defensively here tonight, and the young legs in there with Jeevan Badwell, as well as these two pacey lads up front. Jesper Sorensen wants to press Galaxy high. He doesn't want to give them any time to build up, doesn't want them to get the ball to Peck and Paintsell, who's got electrifying pace over the top. He wants to cut off that supply, and the Whitecaps are good at this, Acer. So I expect us to punish LA Galaxy on the counter-attack here tonight.
1: And then the second key is the Galaxy trio.
2: Yeah, I've just mentioned Peck, Rouse and Paintsell as three very, very good players. Rouse is set plays. If we're going to give free kicks in around the box, we have to be very careful. He scored a cracker, it was either last week or the week, but in fact it was last week against
1: Salt
2: Lake. It was a great free kick. So we have to be careful of that. Unnecessary free kicks, just be careful of that. The pace of Paintsell, as we spoke with Josh Gessman earlier on from the Galaxy, We have to respect the space in behind our back four. And one of the beauties of how we play is we have a goalkeeper who has been excellent this season. If anything has been played over the top of our back four, Yohei Takaoka has been really, really good at sweeping in behind there.
1: Yeah, that's a big key for the Vancouver Whitecaps. All right, last key for the Caps, according to Colin, third key here is keeping up the intensity.
2: Yeah, it's very similar to the first key, but not really. We're in terms of the keeping up the intensity. That means throughout the part, throughout the system, how each player is playing, there is nobody allowed to switch off with this Whitecaps side. every single player is demanding and demanded that they have to put in a really, really aggressive shift. And I think that's one, well, I don't think, I know that's one of the main reasons this Whitecaps team has been so successful since Jesper Sorensen has come in, because every player has bought into being aggressive and doing the ugly side of the game very, very well collectively.
1: Lots been made of the Whitecaps' record when scoring first under Jesper Sorensen, undefeated when the Caps score first. How important will this start be? At home, they've had some great starts. The Caps scoring in the opening 10, 15 minutes of a game. Do you anticipate them coming out that aggressive early on in a game like this away from home?
2: Yeah, I do, Asa. I really do. I would expect, Jesper has mentioned the crowd. It's normally a big crowd down in the Galaxy. Take them out of the game, because they will have had their tails up last week from playing well against Real Salt Lake, a very good Real Salt Lake side, and getting that 3 points that, you know, they're going on a two-game without winning before that game, but they picked up three very valuable points last week. So they'll be in a bit of a high from that win. But the Whitecaps have got to take the crowd out of the game, and they'll do that by setting the pace and the tempo of the game here.
1: Now, we talked about Thomas Muller not being available. That's the big storyline heading into this game. The captain for the Caps, sick, unavailable for today's game, not even on the bench. So you've got JT Ngato coming into the bench, Emmanuel Sabi into the starting 11, and Jeevan Bhatia moving into that 10 spot. You touched on it a little bit, but you know, coming into the game is one thing, but changing the mindset, is this could this be challenging for a player where you have you're looking at a game, you've done your scouting on you know, the left fullback, if you will, or what you want to do in a game, you're kind of preparing yourself for one thing, now you're moving into a different position. Is that challenging, or something that players are used to, would expect it to do?
2: Well, the great thing, I guess, Asa, is that the players, like, and let's use Jeevan as an example there, he doesn't have a lot of time to overthink this. You know, he's going from one position, now he's bumped into another position. And the fact, as I said earlier, he's played in the number 10 for the Whitecaps already this season. And I can count on one finger maybe how many times he's let the Whitecaps down. So this kid's just going to come in and play. Jesper Sorensen is a big fan of Jeevan Bhatia. Mm. As I mentioned before, he was starting tonight. It's not as if he's just taken him off the bench. So Jeevan was ready to play. Now he's in a bit of a different area of the park from a starting point of view. The one that we've got to watch and get up to speed right away is Emmanuel Sabi, who was maybe right, thinking along the lines of being a substitute and maybe getting in at some point. Now he's in right from the start. So I expect him to be really hungry to say, well, hey, I should be starting here.
1: Yeah, I guess the question is then, like, what's harder to deal with as a player? Coming in off the bench into a familiar position, not that the moving centrally is unfamiliar for Jeevan, but going into the game, yeah, you would have prepared one way.
2: Yeah,
1: what would you prefer, or what would be harder to deal with as a player?
2: Yeah, I just playing is great, Asa, for sure. The fact that Jesper will have done a lot of shadow play, a lot of you know, team shape this week, Jeevan would have been a part of that, and he would have seen everything that that the manager would have been working on with Thomas and his role.
1: Okay.
2: So he just slots in there. He's an intelligent football player. And same thing with Sabi. He's played in that wide area for sure. So I don't expect the team to be too disjointed at this point. Sure, you lose an incredible amount of experience with Thomas Muller out of the side, but with young Jeevan, with those fresh legs and young and enthusiasm, that's just plays into Jesper Sorensen's plan here about wanting to press the game really high. Not that Thomas Muller wouldn't have done that, but just the fact that Jeevan is there, I expect him to do well here.
1: We'll find out how it plays out soon enough. The kickoff between your Vancouver Whitecaps and LA Galaxy from Carson, California, coming up after this short break, so don't go anywhere.
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0: Live from BC Place Stadium in downtown Vancouver, it's time for Vancouver Whitecaps Soccer. Now, with the opening kickoff, here are Asa Raymond and Colin Miller.
1: Yes, hello and welcome from Carson, California, under the lights at Dignity Health Sports Park. It is time. The Vancouver Whitecaps at 8-1 put their historic start to the test tonight as they open a five-game road stretch against the LA Galaxy. Four straight wins for Vancouver, scoring goals, controlling matches, setting the standard across the league. But now they take it away from home, and a change to the starting 11 for the Vancouver Whitecaps with Captain Thomas Muller unavailable because of illness. Emmanuel Sabi comes into the starting 11, and JC Ngando comes onto the bench for the Vancouver Whitecaps. We are moments away from kickoff. I'm Asa Raymond, happy to be alongside Colin Miller in the commentary booth.
2: I'll tell you what's also very interesting, Asa, is the average age of this Whitecaps team. I'd be very curious to see what that is, because a few young guys in this group, you know, both fullbacks, a youngish centre-back as well, playing beside Tristan Blackman. Sebastian Berholt is not an old guy by any means, but I love the age, I love the enthusiasm and the energy this Whitecaps team is playing with at the moment.
1: Yeah, and you get the old guy out of there, Thomas Muller, who brings that
2: average
1: up. He's
2: not a bad old guy, to be fair. He's not a bad old guy.
1: We are underway from Carson, California. LA Galaxy starting with the ball, going from right to left as we see it. And immediately sending it forward, Paintsil getting on the end of it, tracking it down, showing off his pace, dispossessed by Emmanuel Sabi, who gets involved early, and he's the player that just came into the starting 11. Wasn't anticipating starting this match, getting involved early on here.
2: Yeah, exactly, and he'll be, he knows the area, he knows the system, he knows exactly the standards required, Asa, but he'll be wanting a wee bit of a steady run in the side. You know, he's been in and out of the team, he'll be wanting this, he'll be looking at this as a chance to go and set a good standard for himself.
1: And Yohei Takaoka trying to push it out to the far side, does so successfully to Tate Johnson, and then it's knocked out to Savali, couldn't control it cleanly. It's going to be a Galaxy throw from the far touchline, taken quickly, and good pace through the first minute of this match. Both sides eager to get this thing going. Now Laborda comes up with it. He's done well, slotting into that center back spot, chips it forward towards Emmanuel Sabi, headed back, and Kubas gets his right boot to it, doesn't clear it far enough. Galaxy in possession once again. Savali closing down his man. It's played back, and Brian White plays it off of Galaxy player, and it's gone out for a throw-in for the Vancouver Whitecaps and a chance for them to comfortably get control of the ball.
2: I have to say, it's a beautiful playing surface as well down in the Galaxy. It's a lovely little stadium, and you know, a
1: really
2: team
1: is
2: that's well supported as well. So no excuses tonight, that's for sure. A beautiful grass playing surface.
1: And Caps giving it right back. Galaxy playing it out the back. Glesnes and Garces, the two center backs, out to the right side. Cuevas back to Glesnes and forced back to the keeper. Caps pressing a little bit higher. Brian White taking the passing lane away. It's chipped centrally. Savali can't get there. Glesnes nods it away. And Laborda pressing high up the park. Wins it back for Vancouver. Enter the attacking third. Square ball for Berhalter. Back out wide for Laborda. Chips it into the area. Brian White chested it down, then it's cleared away. Caps have an early corner kick in this match.
2: Well, that was key number one, I think, Acer, just right there. LA Galaxy overplaying in the wrong areas again, just absolutely putting themselves under so much pressure, which is great. Just feeds right into this very high-pressing, energetic Whitecaps side. I hope they continue to do it, the Galaxy, because they're going to come a cropper for sure.
1: Yeah, the Galaxy never really settled as they were trying to play out the back. It was loose pass after loose pass, and Laborda eventually pouncing on it, winning it for Vancouver, and getting right involved in the attack, and was the furthest Whitecap forward at one point, I believe.
2: Well, you think he's one of our center backs,
1: isn't he? That's right. Here's Berhalter to send in the first corner of the match. Right-footed in-swinger. Decent ball in. Dealt with, though. Just kind of thighed away, and Peck's going to carry it out. Tate Johnson trying to get a foot in. Paintsil doing his job. Blackman tracking back, wins it for Vancouver, and they'll reset. Kubas, the last man back, has it at his feet, pushes it out to the right side. for Emmanuel Sabi.
2: Yeah, the Caps have started well. There looks like a wee spring in the stride as well. And rightly so. We shouldn't be thinking, oh, I hope we do okay here. The Whitecaps are playing some really good football. One of the best teams, if not the best team in the league, how we're playing at the moment. So we should be under no illusions that we can go to LA Galaxy and get a result here. There is a job of work to be done, of course, but I don't want us to underestimate the quality of this side here, this Vancouver Whitecaps team.
1: Laborda to Blackman, opens up to his right, pushes it out to Ocampo on this near side. Sabi made the run, might have been offside, so Ocampo checks it back instead to Blackman.
2: I thought it was a good run as well, and I think if he had played it first time, Asa, he could have got in behind that Galaxy back four there.
1: Blackman chips it forward. Bodwell's got some work to do. Lesnes comes up with it, plays it down the line, helped along. And Galaxy worked their way out. Painsill goes down easily, gets the call though. Didn't see much in that. Blackman, the guilty party.
2: Yeah, I agree. I didn't see a lot. The referee's right beside him. He's a wee bit closer than we are, to be fair, but he was right beside him. But I didn't see a lot of contact there from Tristan Blackman as he challenged Paintsill. And that's where you want to get him. You either have to get Paintsill with that pace, you've got to get him either coming off the team bus or just as he's receiving the ball. He's so quick.
1: Well, it looks like, at least Blackman's with him every step of the way. And rather him coming back to the ball than making those runs in behind, which I'm sure are going to be coming in this game as well. Play back to Galaxy keeper, and he just clears it away. Out for a throw-in on the near side. Taken quickly by Eduardo Ocampo, and chip centrally for Laborda. Struggles to bring it down. And now Tate Johnson has it.
2: And one of the things with the Whitecaps pressing so high here,
1: it's a decent ball through the left channel. Sabali can't get close enough. Play back to Marcinkowski. The keeper sends it forward. Laborda chests it down centrally, chips it over for Brian White. Tries to chest it down, and maybe a late challenge here. Yes, the Caps get this call. That's even Bodwell, who's down in some pain.
2: Yeah, my point earlier on, Asa, about the Whitecaps pressing high, if there's a ball by the Galaxy that gets played back the way, we have to be aware that ball may be very, very direct if a defender's under pressure. So that scud missile that centre-back or defender is playing forward, if Paintsill is in that area, we have to make sure that our starting position is very good, that you're not playing square or side-by-side against them, because he'll beat our back four with his pace.
1: Alexis Da Silva, the referee for today's match. The Caps already had a corner in this game. This is their best free kick opportunity. Fair distance from goal. You got Tate Johnson and Sebastian Berhalter standing over it. LA Galaxy setting the line right at the 18-yard box. This is a good spot. Blackman making his back post run. It's towards him. Keeper comes out. Marcinkowski reads it well. Two hands on it, catches it cleanly.
2: Yeah, it was a difficult angle, wasn't it? And it was always going to go in towards Marcinkowski. He was a big unit as well, he was a big goalkeeper. And it was a wee bit too flighted, to be honest with you. It gave the goalkeeper a great chance to come and collect it fairly comfortably there.
1: Garces, it's a dangerous ball, and Caps almost make him pay. Garces has it again. Put it to the near side, the left side of their attack, and he'll just chip this forward.
2: Crazy.
1: After the opening sort of 90 seconds where the Caps were on their side of the half, it's been on the other side of the pitch ever since.
2: Yes.
1: The last 5 minutes,
2: absolutely.
1: Galaxy territory.
2: And so much of it has been self-inflicted from the Galaxy, which is great to see. I mean, they're just playing into this talented Whitecaps style of play. They just, the Whitecaps are just teasing them, and then all of a sudden, the lads press and press and press till they get the ball back.
1: There's Paintsill going down early again. Blackman in a collision as well, and he's gone down clutching his right leg. Sanabria down as well. Everyone's up on their feet once again. Like everyone looking for the call. It was interesting. It was a high boot from Blackman, but there was no contact or anything, and everyone's just clutching a body part.
2: Yeah, it's a bad advert for football, isn't it?
1: It didn't look good.
2: Tristan
1: Colin.
2: Blackman's booting something, and you've got the typical Galaxy player. He's grabbed his head. He's rolling about as if he's been shot there, and then Tristan Blackman, to make it even worse, he's rolling about as well. So it was a lot of rolling going on.
1: Kubas, Sabi, now to Blackman, Laborda. Caps in possession right at half. Kubas collects, press coming. Painsill, well, he almost got on the end of that one. The back pass to Takaoka immediately plays it out to his right side for Blackman. Ocampo chips it centrally, doesn't catch it cleanly. Badwell was bumped from behind, went down, doesn't get the call this time. Caps cleared away, and now Badwell brings it down, lays it off for Tate Johnson on the left side, on the Galaxy side of half. Touched inside for Kubas. Berhalter wants it at his feet. Instead, it goes out to the wide left area. Badwell again. Hooked ahead for Tate Johnson. Back inside for Jeevan. Central pass for Sabi. Decent little turn on top of the 18.
2: Oh.
1: Ocampo and Sabi get their wires crossed. Eventually, a shot from Ocampo. Driving volley. Drifts wide of the far post.
2: Oh, that
1: by
2: was such
1: Sebastian
2: a shame.
1: Berhalter.
2: Yeah, sorry, Asa. There was such a shame there because Ocampo and it looked like Sabi got in a bit of a mix-up because Ocampo had teed it up. He was going to have a strike, and all of a sudden Sabi just sort of stepped across the line of the football there. It's a good shot from Sebastian Berhalter, and it just goes past the far post there, and Brian White just gets a slight deflection on it. He's trying to redirect the ball, but it could have been a really good opportunity for the Caps.
1: Yeah,
2: there.
1: It really was. It was a clever turn from Sabi at the top of the 18, but it was bringing him back a little bit. Couldn't really set up a shot for himself. And then you're right, Ocampo was trying to come onto it. Sabi intercepts this pass, starts the attack for the Vancouver Whitecaps. We'll hold it for a moment. Now push it out to the far left side for Cech Sabali. Back inside for Sabi, and that pass off the mark. Paintsill tracking back to collect once again. And you can see how involved Paintsill wants to get in this game. He's the striker. He's coming back into the defensive third to pick up the loose ball.
2: I tell you, that's where you want the Galaxy number 9 is to be in their defensive third, isn't it? Because there's not a threat at all. Let him go and let him have the ball back there, because he's not going to punish the Whitecaps back four at that stage, Asa. It's been a really positive start from the Whitecaps. I just don't want us overplaying. There's a Galaxy team to beat here. We don't have to reinvent the wheel. We're off to a really good start defensively, and you know, this Galaxy side, we can put them to the sword here tonight if we just keep the good high standards and not do anything daft to let them into this game.
1: Throwing for Galaxy high up the park, but it's won back by Kubas for the moment. Peck has it now, pushed out to the right side, and the early cross is blocked by Tate Johnson. Does well to close down his man and force a throw-in at least for the LA Galaxy on the far side.
2: Yeah, he's having a good spell, isn't he, Tate Johnson? He's touch wood, he's playing very, very well. Both Whitecaps young fullbacks are playing very well.
1: Peck, push down, play continues. Caps fighting for it, loose for the moment. Decent little move again. But offside handball, not sure what the call was here.
2: Yeah, I think handball.
1: Gabriel Peck, guilty party. Free kick coming for the Vancouver Whitecaps. Defensive third, and he's kind of clutching the groin area. And maybe just a breather here, Colin.
2: Yeah, he is definitely one of the key threats of the Galaxy. Gabriel Peck, number 11 for the Galaxy. And you know, correct decision. Linesman is right up with play there. The ball, he takes an extra touch and the ball comes up and hits his arm, Peck there. So it's a Whitecaps free kick, very deep in our defensive third. Laborda leaves. It looks like Takaoka is going to take the long free kick here.
1: Yeah, Yohei's going to take this. Blackman thought about it being a short option. Payne still read that. So Japanese keeper is ushering everyone to go forward. He's going to send this one long. 13th minute of this match, 0-0 between Vancouver Whitecaps and LA Galaxy. Caps have had the better chances. I think really clean. Best chance was a shot from distance from Berhalter that Brian White tried to redirect onto the target. Instead, it just went wide.
2: Yeah, I just look at the Galaxy Ace at the moment. They look a team that could be quite fragile, but they also look like a team that if we give them something to be positive about, they could maybe get the tails up. So I think the game plan is working to a T at the moment, where we're just not giving them a chance to settle on the football at all.
1: It's a great point. They've got their quality, individual quality, yes, and guys like Paintsill, Gabriel Peck, Marco Royce. Oh, here's a poor pass. Brian White can't quite intercept it cleanly. Garces just gets there before and plays it back to Glasnez, who's going to carry forward. Battle's going to close him down. Tries to push down the line. And now Berhalter's won the ball back for the Vancouver Whitecaps. Plays it square for Emmanuel Sabi. Overlapping run is coming. Gives it to Ocampo on the near side. He'll put on the brakes, though. Slow things down. Lay it off for Blackman. Centrally now for Berhalter. Pop back to Blackman. In time for Berhalter again. He's able to turn. Chops it back for Laborda. Better pace now to the Vancouver Whitecaps in the build-up. Pushed out to Cheksabali. First touch takes him inside to Kubas. Now to back to Tate Johnson once again.
2: Yeah, just Johnson puts his foot on the ball. Don't want that. I want to keep the ball. Make this Galaxy side work. Keep the ball moving at all
1: chip
2: times.
1: Down the left channel for Brian White. Decent service. Can't bring it down, though. And keeper has it. Marcinkowski will slow things down for the LA Galaxy.
2: Yeah, it was actually a good starting position from the LA Galaxy goalkeeper there, because Brian White was not far away. It was actually a clever little ball from the Whitecaps left back Tate Johnson there. Lovely weighted pass, and Brian White just a wee half yard behind it there, Asa.
1: Did he maybe get caught between two minds with the keeper coming out? Maybe thought he could have, swung his boot out, chipped it instead of bringing it down.
2: And the same with the ball that got played square from centre-back to centre-back of the Galaxy. I thought Brian White was the favourite to win it, and he kind of backed off a little bit there. I think I'd love to see Brian go on and win that football at that point.
1: So he's ball ahead for Paintsill. It cuts inside of Laborda. Kubas is tracking back, pushed out to the far side. Now Kubas has it once again for Vancouver. And Paintsill all over his back. Kubas wins this battle. Sabali has it. Tate Johnson just going to chip this down the line. Kind of clear his lines. Little 1-2 with Kubas, and it's knocked out for a Whitecaps throw on the far side.
2: Yeah, it's great. It just shows you the thread of Paintsill. His final ball's not what it should be at this level at times, but he is a genuine threat when he, even without the ball, with that pace, Asa.
1: Well, it's a loose pass, a turnover, but it's given right back to Vancouver. Here's Ocampo. He'll carry it over. This game opening up.
2: Yeah.
1: Ocampo carries forward. Let it a little bit too far. And Garces knocks it out for a throw-in for the Vancouver Whitecaps on the near side.
2: Yeah, it's a shame. Ocampo just took a couple of touches too many. We had four white jerseys breaking forward there at that point as well. So we were good numbers for the Caps in that attack there. But it starts from a counter-attack again. Just a misplayed pass from the Galaxy playing it square.
1: Badwell, edge of the attacking third. His pass to Ocampo was while Ocampo was laying on his back, must have slipped or tripped, and Paintsill's gone down. It seems like he gets the call every time he goes down. Didn't see much in that challenge either.
2: And that's the second time that Tristan Blackman's tickled him there, and he's gone down in installments again.
1: 16 minutes played, 0-0 between Vancouver Whitecaps and LA Galaxy. Good start to this game in Carson, California. Caps have been the better side, given the slight edge through the opening going. Haven't created too many chances. Best chance was a shot from distance by Sebastian Berhalter that just drifted wide of the post. And Galaxy haven't really had much of the ball on the Whitecaps side of the half. They have it on their own side of half at the moment, trying to play it down the right line. And Tate Johnson steps in front of his man and just puts his left boot through, clears his lines once again. Garces plays back to the keeper, Marcinkowski, now to the near side. Badwell looks to close him down. And
2: great.
1: Eventually wins it back, maybe through a throw-in on the near side here. Delay, and it is a Whitecaps thrower. No, it was instead going to be an LA Galaxy throw. Jesper Sorensen, unhappy with something there, Colin.
2: Yeah, it gets a wee bit heated, doesn't it? Not a wee bit heated. He gets very heated on the sideline, Jesper. Love his energy, by the way. It's infectious, that, isn't it? It feeds you. You can see the manager's reaction on the sideline. You can see that coming out of his players at times during the game. That's what you want. You want to see that energy. You want to see that passion for the game.
1: Haven't mentioned Marco Royce much in this game.
2: No.
1: Galaxy haven't had much of the ball on the Whitecaps side of half. They're still on their own defensive third. Now played it out to the near side for Nelson and forced back right away to Garces. It's just outside his own 18. Caps very good.
2: Yeah.
1: in these sort of situations, forcing a turnover. And now they're slowly creeping up, applying a bit of pressure. Nelson on the near side once again, and Sabi closed him down, forced back to Garces. Now play back again, right inside their own 18. He's just going to put his right boot through it, and the Caps have a chance to win a loose ball in the middle of the park here, and eventually do. Laborda comes up with it.
2: Fantastic pressure, great shape for the Whitecaps, and also great discipline, Acer. Nobody rushing in and overcommitting. It was just a real good discipline set of defending there.
1: Check Savali's going to check it back for Tate Johnson. Lifts it into the box. Sabi can't control it. Left foot of volley. Good save. Marcinkowski didn't know much about it. Makes a reaction save to steer it aside for a corner kick for the Vancouver Whitecaps. Sabi reacted quickly to that volley. It just kind of popped up. Just didn't put it into a corner in the end, Colin.
2: Absolutely. It was a great ball played on from the left-hand side there. Beautiful pressure again from the Whitecaps. And I thought Sabi did so well. He goes in a challenge right away. Like he controls the ball. The ball falls nicely to him. And he smashes it. What a save that is from Marcinkowski, the Galaxy goalkeeper. Because Sabi, to be fair to him, he has hit the ball very well there. He's a wee bit unlucky there. I think it's a fabulous save from the Galaxy goalkeeper.
1: He got into a good area, just drifted away from his man. It was some desperate defending in the end, just to throw him off balance. Caps corner coming up. Berhalter drives it in. Edge of the six. Sabi gets ahead to it, and it's just fallen softly into the hands of the keeper, Marcinkowski. Got so much power on the volley, didn't get anything on this header, unfortunately.
2: Yeah. I think he just gets in the way of Brian White, or Brian White gets in the way of Sabi there as well. But the quality of the delivery from Berhalter, again, right on the money, Asa. And I actually think the two Whitecaps players collided on the way to challenge for the football.
1: Jesper Sorensen, well off his bench once again, making all the calls. You can see how much this match means to him.
2: Absolutely.
1: Because there's a throw in that was debatable. Ends up being a Whitecaps throw. The Galaxy player picked it up, and Jesper was letting him know that was indeed a Whitecaps throw, and gets the call that time.
2: Yeah, Jesper knows that this Galaxy side is a beatable side, Asa. He knows that this is, we can't let any standards drop here tonight. We have got to go for it again.
1: Central pass from Yohei Takaoka, hard challenge, and Blackman's pass was deflected out for a throw-in on the near side. Getting a look at the replay now on that Sabi opportunity. Yeah. Right, it was just Sabi and Brian White both coming together, throwing each other off. Yeah, it must have been Brian White, I guess. They got more contact on that one. They were both right there.
2: He may have actually hit Sabi with the ball because they were very close to each other. But it's a shame because of the quality of the cross was fabulous.
1: Nodwell gets the call. Berhalter takes the free kick, quickly pushes it out to the left side for Cech Savali. Tate Johnson's next to him, lays it off for him. And Tate Johnson tries to tee up for Berhalter. His effort lifted over the bar. See what he was trying to do there. Left foot is kind of chipped towards goal, curling effort. And just comes off wrong and goes out for a goal kick in the end.
2: Yeah, great little cutback though, wasn't it? You know, it was good awareness from Tate Johnson, who again linking up well with Sabali down that left hand side. We've spoken about this before, Asa, and that's what you want. You want, because the team is continually starting together. You know, it's generally speaking, there's maybe only one.
1: Oh, here's a poor pass back, and Marcinkowski gets there in time to clear it away. Bodwell was closest. Whitecaps, Savali went to back for Vancouver. And maybe a little too aggressive in that challenge.
2: Yeah,
1: Gabriel Peck clutching his face.
2: Sorry, Asa. My point there was that the fact that the Whitecaps have been continually playing the same players, either as a back four, as a two midfield players, it's only been one change at times that the Whitecaps have made. That continuity could be the difference maker at times, because certainly the team that is starting here is, you know, most of these guys have played every week for the Whitecaps, which has been great to see.
1: Yeah, good trust being established as well between these players. And you're right, that partnership on the left side, Cech Savali, Tate Johnson coming good here. Here's a decent ball over the top, volleyed across goal, and comes out the other side. No harm done there. But a warning shot as LA Galaxy go with the direct approach there, and nearly had a good chance there. It was Nelson creeping forward, the left back, joining the attack.
2: Yeah, it was almost like Ocampo got lost in the lights or something like that, wasn't it? Because he hesitated with the
1: ball. Yeah, I don't know if he thought it was more central, and he thought maybe Yohei was going to get it. You're right, he just kind of let it float over his head.
2: Yes, yeah, absolutely. And it was just, it's unlike him, because normally he deals with it right away.
1: Well, he's on the offensive here. Ocampo, edge of the attacking third. cuts it back onto his left and then plays it centrally for Kubas. In time for Bodwell, turns out to the left side and pushes it to Cechivali. Pops inside, decent ball into the box, but over the head of Brian White, who thought he had Emmanuel Sabi trailing him behind. Not on that occasion. Goal kick coming.
2: Funny, I was working on that type of work with some of our teams in the Abbotsford Soccer Association during the week. Just that, what Sabi did there, he stayed out and didn't follow the play up. And there's a scoring opportunity for him if he has a gamble. And you're not talking a 40-yard run. You're only at that stage, Ace. It's another 5-6 yards and you've caught up the fullback. So go and have a gamble. If you don't do that, chances are you don't score goals.
1: Galaxy in possession. Royce playing back to Glesnes. Right-sided centre-back for the Galaxy. Chips it out to the near side. Arces brings it down. Now to Nelson. First touch down the line. It's a decent ball. And here come the Galaxy. Their best chance into the top of the 18 now. Chops it back. Paintsills onto his left. His shot deflected. Well defended in the end by Matias Laborda, who doesn't sell out on the initial fake and is able to get a piece of that shot from Paintsill, who is not far from the penalty spot with this opportunity.
2: Yeah, and again, it's just a wee warning shot for the Whitecaps that we're not going to get everything our own way, but it ended up being excellent defending from Matias Laborda. Paintsill has opened up on his right, faked his shoot on his right, cuts back onto his left, and Laborda sticks out his right foot, manages to get a good block on it, enough to take the sting out of the ball, and is a relatively easy save for Yohei Takaoka in goal.
1: Ocampo forced back, all the way back to Matias Laborda. 25th minute of this match, 0-0 between your Vancouver Whitecaps and LA Galaxy. Decent to diagonal. Oh, Bodwell won it, but nods it to Galaxy player and off to defend. It's played centrally. Caps had it, but foul committed on Marco Royce by Andres Kubas. Free kick coming for the Galaxy just on their side of half.
2: Yeah, and I don't agree with that decision as well. I thought Kubas wins the ball against Royce fair and square. It's a 50-50 ball played into that area.
1: We're getting a look at Thomas Muller as he's coughing into his elbow, so indeed sick, or at least well aware that the camera's on him and he has to show that he's sick. No,
2: yeah. I'm sure
1: he was. Like you mentioned the pregame, he would not be unavailable unless he's really unable to go.
2: Yes, yeah, absolutely.
1: So not even on the bench available to participate in this game for the Vancouver Whitecaps. Long ball over the top. Blackman wins the header. Nods it to the left side for the Vancouver Whitecaps. Tate Johnson as well to keep it in play. There and play go. It down the line. Tavali does the rest. Gets past his man. He's pulled from behind. Gets a free kick for the Vancouver Whitecaps. And a yellow card shown to the Galaxy player for his role in this as well. Cuevas going into the book.
2: Terrific piece of skill from Sabali there. I mean, he turned right on a dime there. It was a good ball played up the line to him from Tate Johnson. But what a wonderful turn, so quick to get away from the fullback. And it's a correct decision from the referee. It's a free kick and definitely a yellow card.
1: Caps in control, haven't created enough chances though. Best chance now fell to the foot of Emmanuel Sabi inside the box. It's an early ball into the area, did well to bring it down, and then his left foot of volley was steered aside by Marcinkowski. 0-0 through 26 minutes. Long diagonal. Sabali struggles to get a hold of it. Does well in the end. Nods it up to himself and then nods it back to Tate Johnson, who has it at his feet. Plays it to Laborda. Picks out Blackman. Out to the right side, but that pass intercepted by Miller, carries forward, does well, and then Kubas steps in his way and just clears it away.
2: Yeah, I mean, Kubas again, just in the right spot there. I mean, Tristan Blackman is stepping higher up the pitch here, and he plays a pass. He's trying to reach Ocampo out on the right-hand side here, and unfortunately for us, the ball gets intercepted. But Kubas, once again, Johnny on the spot to sweep up in front of that back four. Does a great job of it, Asa.
1: 27 minutes played. How would you rate the Caps' performance so far? As there's a loose ball in the middle of the park, Sebastian Berhalter comes up with it. Sabi has it now. What do you make of the Caps' start to this match?
2: Yeah, I'd give it a very strong 6, maybe 6 and a bit out of 10 here. Certainly, for me, there only looks like one team that's going to score a goal here. Touch wood when I say that, Asa. But I think it's been a positive start, a really good away from home start here. But we don't have that cutting edge yet. We don't have that finished quality pass or quality cross or quality shot, to be honest with you.
1: Yeah, and at the same time, you know, you've got Paintsill and Royce on the other side. Gabriel Pack mentioned that a couple of times, that they're always a danger to score as well. Tate Johnson. Blackman now to Ocampo on the near side. Savvy comes to collect and just steers it back to Laborda. To Port Paso. It's turned over, and this is where Galaxy can get you. Peck has it centrally, pushes it out to the near side behind Paintsill, though. Might have been offside. Play continues. Paintsill inside the 18, waiting for some support. Still has it, forced out of the box now as the Caps do well to recover and at least get bodies behind the ball. They force it all the way back now. So crisis averted there.
2: Yeah, within seconds there, Asa, of the Whitecaps losing the ball, there was nine white jerseys got back into covering positions there to support the side defensively. So a bad giveaway. The Whitecaps got out of played their get out of free jail card there, because that should have been a scoring opportunity for LA Galaxy. And because the Whitecaps defended well and because it was a poor pass played, it meant the Whitecaps recovered.
1: Galaxy playing it down the line. Now popped inside for Royce, but miscontrolled and out for a throw-in for the Vancouver Whitecaps on the far side. That press from the Vancouver Whitecaps, very dangerous. Looks like those might be the best chances for them to basically nick a pass away and create an opportunity on the counter.
2: Yeah, we have to be better on that. As soon as we've won the football, can we be direct? If not, then we have to retain possession of the football but still try and keep that attack going. Because you're right, Asa, they have given the ball away for fun, the Galaxy, tonight in their own defensive third. And the Whitecaps haven't taken full advantage of it at times.
1: Laborda opens up, plays it centrally for Brian White. Decent ball to the near side now for Ocampo. First time pass ahead for Sabi. And well defended in the end. And played down the line and just rolls out. So it's going to be a Whitecaps throw. Berhalter looked to take it quickly. Glesnes sliding across to step in front of Sabi on that occasion. Showed some pace there. Didn't know if he had that, but that was impressive to get in front of Emmanuel Sabi.
2: Yeah, he did actually. And I'd like to see a wee bit more from Ocampo down the right-hand side. The kid has just set such high standards. We've seen a lot of Tate Johnson going forward on the left-hand side and going beyond his wide left player there. I'd like to see a wee bit more from Ocampo down the right-hand side.
1: Well, here's Jeevan Bodwell popping up. Sends an early one across. Brian White, I'm making the run early enough. Falls all the way to Ocampo on the near side. Cap still in possession. Chips it towards the back post. And it's easy for Marcinkowski to catch.
2: Yeah, I can see why Sebastian Berhalter's given Ocampo a bit of stick there, because it was on to just to roll it back to him. That was the cross that Ocampo puts into the box. It's too easy for the big goalkeeper to come and collect. There's too much height on it. Berhalter was just wanting him to roll the ball back 10 yards so he could maybe whip in and change the angle of the ball in.
1: What about Badwell's ball? Brian White was not quite there. It did flash across goal, though. What would you like to see there? Maybe Badwell hold it up a little bit, or does Brian have to make that run earlier?
2: Yeah, I think a bit of both. I think if Jeevan just takes a split second longer. Now, having said that, maybe the crossing lane is not on at that point, Asa, but we know where the ball's going to be. We know where the ball's going to go, and it's asking a lot. I mean, it's easy sitting in the booth here. We make great runs sitting here, but but trying to get up, that's what we need. Continue to get white jerseys forward into that 18-yard box to see if we can get on the point, Asa. But we know where the ball's going to be. We know where the ball's going to go, and it's asking a lot. I mean, it's easy sitting in the booth here. We make great runs sitting here, but trying to get up, that's what we need. Continue to get white jerseys forward into that 18-yard box to see if we can get on the end.

0: Steps over it one too many times. Gives it back. Painsil tracking back. Blackman wins this one. Not cleanly. Still loose. Now Painsil goes down. Free kick coming. Yellow card as well. It's going to be shown to Andres Kubas in the 32nd minute of this match.
1: Yeah, I think Kubas catches him with his left foot here, Painsil. And Painsil's rolling about. Again, you'd think he'd kicked him in the chops here, the way he's bouncing about. He's probably injured himself how he's diving and rolling about here. But yeah, it is. It's a sore one for sure. Kubas catches him. But then I'm looking
0: he's
1: at
0: kicking
1: Painsil.
0: About, flopping what's around.
1: What's he doing there?
0: Like a fish out of water.
1: Yeah, unbelievable. There's one, and there's a kick up, and there's two rolls. And then, yeah, there's another roll back the way.
0: Oh, he is in some pain. Now we feel bad, Colin.
1: Yeah, I mean, I'm not disputing that Kubas gets him, because he does. He definitely gets him with his left foot. And but Painsil's reaction is quite embarrassing, I've got to say.
0: 32 minutes played, 0-0 between your Vancouver Whitecaps and LA Galaxy. Caps have had the better chances in this game, but Galaxy have threatened as well and created some opportunities in these counter-attacking moments. Pretty good chess match so far. What do you think that the Caps have to do in the last 15 minutes here, including stoppage time, to get a goal before halftime?
1: Yeah, I think a bit of more quality. And when I say that, Sabi, can he take the fullback on? Can we get Ocampo a little bit going beyond down this right-hand side? The referee is looking at this, Asa, as maybe a red card here. I'm seeing him touching his earpiece there, and now we're getting a replay on Apple TV
0: here.
1: Yeah,
0: it doesn't look good.
1: Doesn't look good at all.
0: Kubas kind of stamps on the foot of... of Painsil.
1: And he's in the air, and it's a straight leg challenge here. It's not a high challenge like a kneecap thing, but it's certainly a sore one against the Whitecap, the Galaxy striker.
0: Yeah, Painsil up on his feet now. And a yellow card was shown to Andres Kubas. And at the moment, doesn't look like they're going to look into this any further. But you're right, one angle, the replay.
1: Yeah, it was a bit
0: you understand
1: naughty.
0: Why they would look at this
1: yes.
0: a little bit longer. But at the same time, it happened so quickly in real time. I didn't think it was that reckless.
1: Yeah.
0: You slow it down, you zoom in, and it looks a little bit worse.
1: It does, absolutely. Yeah, you go the full speed at that angle from what we saw from behind, really, Asa, wasn't it? But thankfully, there's no red card involved.
0: Garces plays down the outside on this near side, and... it was Berhalter got that first, chopped it inside, and then Galaxy's Miller came up with it instead, and they've now popped it out to that far right side. Cuevas carrying forward, Savali closes him down, upends him, play continues, Peck then goes down in a heap. I didn't think that was much of a foul. It felt like Tate Johnson just got to the ball first. Instead, it's going to be a free kick for the LA Galaxy.
1: Yeah, I mean, Peck is like a ballerina tonight, isn't he? He's jumping and rolling, pirouetting and all that stuff, and there's hardly been a touch on him, never mind a tackle. Hardly a touch on the lad. It's embarrassing.
0: I thought maybe he called the first one a no advantage, because maybe that was the foul.
1: Yes, I think
0: it's,
1: it is.
0: It's Cheick Sabali on Cuevas on the far side. Nonetheless, a free kick here for the Galaxy. Now, the game slowed down a little bit through infractions, fouls, free kicks.
1: Yeah.
0: So it's taking a bit of the pace out of the game. It's been decent pace so far. Good energy. And a free kick here. Short touch. Carried forward by Royce. Laid off for Cuevas. Chipped into the area. Now, Hack's header over the bar. Goal kick coming for the Vancouver Whitecaps.
1: Yeah, it's a dangerous ball played into the box. I just thought Tristan Blackman would maybe get caught ball watching the big lad Hack, number 15, a big centre midfield player. He makes a good run in behind Tristan Blackman, and it's a bit of a floated ball then, so the big centre midfield player, he can't quite get a lot of power onto the ball.
0: Yohei Takaoka chips it out to the near side for Ocampo, brings it down, takes it down the line, and does well, shields off his man, and chips it ahead for Brian White. And Marcinkowski reads it well off his line.
1: Yeah.
0: He's going to send this into the stands. Otherwise, it's a breakaway for Brian White.
1: Yes, it was. It's just a shame, because the ideal from Ocampo was 100% right, and it was just the correct pass, but unfortunately for the Whitecaps, it was just a wee bit overhit, and it's actually a good goalkeeper from the Galaxy,
0: isn't
1: it?
0: Yeah, I agree. I thought it was a decent ball forward.
1: Yeah.
0: Chipped it into space, and you just had the keeper... much like Yohei Takaoka, who seems to be playing outside of his 18 for most of the time. So just a good positioning in the end. And Blackman making like

0: the central midfielder carrying up the field. Keeps the Caps in possession. Now chipped out to the far side. Decent diagonal. But Cuevas reads it, heads it away, and it's ushered out for a Whitecaps throw in by Tate Johnson. Another good performance from the youngster.
1: Yeah, he's in a rich vein of form at the moment, isn't he, Tate Johnson? He's playing well. Looks like he's enjoying his football. He's got lots of energy as well. I mean, it must have been seven or eight times he's got beyond Sabali down that left-hand side.
0: Laborda with the diagonal towards Ocampo. Good first touch. It was poked away briefly. And he's won it back for himself and drives it off.
1: Oh,
0: tried to do too much. Sabali does well to win it back for Vancouver, though. Sabali still has it. Carries centrally. Pushes it out to Emmanuel Sabi inside the 18 onto his left. His effort blocked, but Ocampo had it volleyed and just... It took too long to drop, I think.
1: He was all over the place.
0: Hit it out for a goal kick here.
1: Yeah, that was like a Miller sort of overlap there, wasn't it? Who knows where it was going to end up. But that's what I'm talking about, Asa. That run that he makes outside of Sabi, you know, easy to say, but he's so good at it. He's so dangerous getting forward. Unfortunately, the final ball there wasn't to his usual very high standard.
0: Yeah, it's an awkward one, though, because it comes off of a deflection as well.
1: It does. It's spinning.
0: Yeah. And he tries to time it, and I probably just sent it back across goal. And it's going to be a free kick here for the Galaxy, just on their own side of half. 0-0, 39th minute of this match. And I'm talking to for Brian White, who's wearing the captain's armband, because Thomas Muller pulled out of this game. He was expected to start this match. But due to illness, unavailable for this game. Emmanuel Sabi then slotted into the starting 11. And JC Ngata went to the bench for the Caps. Sabali doing well to keep the ball and then giving it right back to Sanabria. Kuba's tracking back and Gabriel Peck pushes it out to Paintsil on the near side. Ocampo gets goal side. Paintsil still has it. Chips it into the area past everybody and out for a goal kick.
2: Yeah.
1: I'm going to go back to Kubas here, Asa. I think he has to be careful here. Kubas, just the type of player that he is. He can't get involved in anything silly here. He's already been booked in this first half. It's just we might have to keep our eye on that one as the game progresses.
0: Yeah, it's a good point. Picks up the early yellow card. Yeah. We know that Jesper Sorensen doesn't like to mess around with that either. So it might be a 60-minute substitution. Which would be early for Andres Kubas, but it all depends on how this game goes as well. 40th minute of this match, 0-0 between your Vancouver Whitecaps and LA Galaxy. They'll give it go on the far side between the Galaxy players and Gabriel Peck can't keep it in place. So Whitecaps throw on the far touchline. Final 5 minutes before stoppage time.
1: I mean, the good thing is, Asa, that the Whitecaps, although we're not at our fluent best here, we're certainly not allowing LA Galaxy any clear-cut chances as well. So I can only imagine that we're going to get stronger in the second half, because this team's level of fitness, the Vancouver Whitecaps, is fabulous.
0: Yeah, we've seen Jeevan Badwell popping into spaces as well, trying to get on the ball a little bit more. He hasn't been as involved. Sabali pushes it down the left channel. Tate Johnson lifts his head, weighs his option, sends it into the box. Badwell goes up, his header off the mark. That time the Caps had three options in the area for Tate Johnson to pick out. Brian White made the near post run, and it was Jeevan Badwell between the six and the penalty spot. Great spot, and goes up for the header. Just can't direct it on target, and good defending as well.
1: Yeah,
0: just to kind of put a body on him to push him off of it.
1: He does enough just to knock Jeevan's balance as he's heading the football. What a great cross from Tate Johnson again, getting down that left-hand side. We need to get Ocampo going down the right-hand side, as I've mentioned a couple of times in this first half, and delivering that sort of quality. But we've got three white jerseys, you're right, Asa, in the box.
0: Berhalter wins the header, nodded back to him, and then he chips it out to that left side. What a beautiful ball that is for Cech Sabali. Nice little touch back to himself and a little 1-2 with Jeevan Badwell. And then he's gone down. No call from the referee. Royce has it on the far side. Badwell was chasing him down. It's a Whitecaps throw.
1: Yeah, I mean, LA Galaxy, they're mumping and moaning and complaining. There was nothing wrong with the challenge. Get on with the game.
0: Yeah, I think Whitecaps will get a chance or two here before the end of the half. Blackman tries to pick out a pass, thread it through. Instead, Paintsil comes up with it. Doesn't have many options ahead of him. Caps had it for a moment. Bad Will can't chest it. It's not a back to the keeper, Marcinkowski. But you can see the game opening up, getting a little loose in some areas, and maybe an opportunity for the Caps to take advantage.
1: The question I forgot to ask Ms. Patel, Asa, was the temperature, how warm it is down in LA today.
0: Well, we can check that out and just see how that might impact things here. Brian White's a little layoff for Sabi off the mark. Falls into the hands of Marcinkowski, and he'll slow things down and usher everybody forward.
1: It's just been the timing of certain things, you know, that fluency, that rhythm that the Whitecaps have been in this last five or six games at home. They've been terrific. We just haven't seen that sort of fluency in the side here so far this first half.
0: 16 degrees right now in Carson, California. Ideal.
1: Oh, it is.
0: Football weather.
1: Yeah.
0: Tristan Blackman in possession. 43rd minute of this match. Berhalter back to Blackman. Paintel breathing down his neck. It's played back to Yohei Takaoka. 0-0 between your Vancouver Whitecaps and LA Galaxy. Caps would love to get one before the break here.
2: Yeah.
0: Been the better side through the opening half. Enjoyed a bit more of the ball.
2: Yeah.
0: And have created the better chances as well. Yohei lifts his head, puts his left boot through it. Sabi was making the run. It's just behind him, though. But Brian White had it for a moment. Badwell pokes it over to Cechivali. Caps have it. Edge of the attacking third. Badwell out to the left side for Brian White. Just tiptoeing across the 18 and then has it deflected away. Cleared out to Gabriel Peck, but it hits his body not where he wanted it to. Loses control. Caps come up with it. It's been sloppy for the last few minutes here,
1: yeah.
0: Colin.
1: Yeah, both teams.
0: Yeah, here's Jeevan Badwell. Edge of the attacking third on the left side for the Vancouver Whitecaps. Back to Kubas. Now Tate Johnson.
1: And I would say the Galaxy, their biggest threat is on the counterattack. That's the one that, you know, they don't look like carving us up on an open play.
0: Kubas. Berhalter centrally. First time pass back to Matias Laborda. Tate Johnson. Jeevan Badwell. Turns, does well, and then lays it off. That was a little bit behind. The Caps recover, though. Berhalter, who's found a pocket of space on that far side, wants it. Instead, it's coming to the near side for Ocampo, and he's getting all the attention. You can see the shaded coverage here. Inside pass for Sabi. Ocampo makes the run. Sabi still has it. Centrally for Kubas. His pass intercepted by Royce. And Sanabria has it. And they're able to break out only as far as Matias Laborda, who read that so well. He intercepts the pass and starts the attack once again out the left side. Little back heel for Berhalter. Now to Cechivali on the left side. Lifts it into the area. Brian White fighting for it. Hands all over him. Can't get to it cleanly. Just caught a couple hairs, I think. Didn't get much on it at all. And well defended in the end by Sabi on the near side. Sliding challenge to push it out for a throw-in.
1: And you're right, that interception there, that challenge from Matias Laborda, Asa, that was a game-changer for the Whitecaps, because had he not won that, there was two LA Galaxies beyond him that were kind of LA Galaxy players that were breaking the line. That could have been a really, really dangerous counter-attack for them.
0: Minimum 2 minutes added to close out this first half. We're into stoppage time now. Hands all over Jeevan Badwell. He should get this call. Not going to get a goal kick coming.
1: Yeah. No, I didn't see him getting that one, Asa. Not at home to LA Galaxy.
0: Hack. Maybe show me why that's his name. But pull down Jeevan Badwell. I thought maybe a free kick. Edge of the, or right by the corner flag. Not the case. Goal kick. And Galaxy content to slow things down here. And you're right, their best opportunity is probably coming against the run of play on the counterattack.
1: Yeah, that's certainly what it looks like. I mean, the Whitecaps have got a couple of players. You've got Caicedo, hey, you've got Jackson as well.
0: Colin Jesper agrees with me. He's pleading his case. Thought that Jeevan Badwell was pulled down there. Maybe should have been a free kick. Goal kick played long. Paintel brings it down. Berhalter, Kubas come together to win it back for Vancouver. And another quick diagonal. Maybe that was a little bit rushed, forced. It's well read, but Tate Johnson does well to fight and win it back for Vancouver. Now Sabi on the near side. Skips past one, lifts his head. Jeevan Badwell has it touched away, showed too much of it. Ocampo came to close down a man, and Sam Miller's going to push it forward down the near side. It's intercepted by Blackman.
1: We just have to simplify it here. That's about four or five diagonal balls that we've tried to hit that have all been intercepted, but nowhere near close enough to ping them. That because LA Galaxy are defending the width of the field very well here tonight.
0: Csivali, right-footed shot, always rising off the mark, up for a goal kick.
1: Yeah, I think both wide midfield players have been sloppy in possession tonight. I really do, Ace. I think that, you know, you look at Caicedo, maybe it's a chance for Azeel Jackson here to come on and get a wee run, get a wee chance to...
0: I think he did everything right till the shot here for Csivali on this occasion.
1: It's been that final ball, just been lacking. To be fair, that throughout the side, I guess, we're in that attacking third, we've been just a little bit off of it.
0: Well, it does it for the first half, 0-0 between your Vancouver Whitecaps and LA Galaxy. Lots to talk about. We'll break it all down on the Whitecaps FC halftime show that's coming up after this short break.
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0: Yeah, welcome to the Whitecaps FC halftime show here on 730 CKNW. We'll take your calls during the post-match show. 604-280-9898 is the number to call. We'll get a look at the halftime stats, but just want to get your initial thoughts on the first 45-plus minutes here, Colin.
1: No shortage of work rate. I mean, defensively, the Whitecaps are sound. I mean, it's going to be a mistake given that first half performance if LA Galaxy are going to score. That's how... You know, we've limited them to very, very few chances at all, which is a real great credit to the team. Going forward, there's generally a fluency. We've become spoiled, Asa. There's become a sense of expectation when we play. The lads have set such high standards this season. But I just think that the final ball has lacked a little bit. We've got bodies forward. We've been in good areas. I mean, the keepers, we'll just look at that Sabi shot there, the replay. That's a great ball from Tate Johnson, a great challenge from Sabi to earn the right to win it. And he smashes a left-footed volley. Great save from the Galaxy goalkeeper. But we just haven't had that fluency, you know, and we've tried four or five occasions to hit diagonal balls that are not on. And we just have to be sometimes a little bit more patient in possession.
0: How would you rate how the Whitecaps performed defensively?
1: Yes, I'd give them a solid 8 out of 10.
0: Yeah.
1: Because, you know, we've hardly mentioned Yohei Takaoki. He's not had a save to make. Any time there has been a bit of a danger, the Whitecaps players, Laborda in particular, has managed to get in front of it and get a wee bit of a block on it.
0: Let's get a look at the halftime stats then. From Carson, California, the Vancouver Whitecaps with the edge in possession, 53% of the ball through the first 45 minutes. Shots, 9 shots for the Vancouver Whitecaps, 2 shots for the Galaxy, 2 shots on target for the Caps, just the 1 for the Galaxy, and total passes, Caps 227. It looks like they're direct again, trying to get the ball forward, trying to create some opportunities, lead the league in touches inside the 18, and we're seeing that show up again here, where they're at least getting into those areas. You'd like to see a little bit more quality, wouldn't you, Colin, they get there?
1: Yeah, we spoke off the air there about the missing Thomas Muller's effect here, and what we're talking about, Asa, is not that any of the lads here haven't worked hard enough. Not that at all, but there is a calming effect with Thomas Muller. He invariably keeps his team in possession of the football. He can find a pass. He just simplifies everything, and he brings people into the game. He links up very well with players, and he finds patterns with lads as well. So, he's been a bit of a miss here, to be honest with you. So the team is just trying to find that rhythm.
0: Yeah, it's a good point, because I've been curious to see what this type of starting 11 would look like. Maybe a little bit more pace. You mentioned younger, maybe more direct, but at the same time, you're seeing the absence and feeling the absence of a guy like Thomas Muller, who's able to calm things down and is so clinical in the attacking third. And that's definitely what they're missing in these moments against a team like this.
1: Yeah, he sees a pass and he plays the pass early. That's the key. Now, the one thing I have noticed, and I give the Galaxy credit for, Asa, is that long diagonal ball, the fullback on the opposite side of the ball is not going anywhere. He's staying relatively deep. So that long diagonal ball, the chances are there's a Galaxy player there to intercept
0: well aware
1: it.
0: Of it.
1: Yes.
0: That's a great point. That should open up others some space in other areas of the pitch. All right, let's check in with Caps Club reporter Sarita Patel. Sarita, what's the update at halftime?
9: Yeah, thanks, Asa. I spoke to Mike D'Agostino heading into the tunnel. You know, the question was, nil-nil, what is going to be the message? He said, I think we could be a little bit more aggressive offensively, especially when we're getting chances with overloads on the left and right-hand side. I think we need to be a little bit sharper on the press. We've had good opportunities when we've done it right. We've gotten chances because they're giving us the ball in those areas. And when we just need to be aware and the transitions, because they are a very good team. We just need to play with a little bit more patience at time. We're forcing things and making rash decisions. Back to you guys.
0: Thanks so much, Sarita. Yeah, it's one of the things I kind of touched on is forcing those passes.
10: Yeah.
0: And especially the diagonals. I don't think they're on as much as we've seen against other teams. The big switch, the quick diagonal, you're right, those fullbacks are kind of staying wide in those areas, taking those opportunities away.
1: Yeah, they are. They're not going anywhere. The Galaxy fullbacks are not joining in until they're in possession of the football. Then they're starting to get forward. But as soon as they lose it, they obviously see both Whitecaps fullbacks wanting to get forward and linking up with our wide midfield players. It's been a real key to some of our performances this season are those fullbacks getting forward. But the Galaxy's back four, sometimes back five, are staying at home a lot.
0: Yeah. It's
1: being the home team as well. But they have done a good job of eliminating that diagonal ball where we normally find an overlapping fullback at BC Place.
0: So, Colin, where's the next chess move? You have these fullbacks staying wide. What would you like to see the Whitecaps do to maybe exploit that?
1: Well, I think 1v1, I think there has to be a ball played into the number 10 area or one of the two central midfield players, that little diagonal ball, Asa, because there's going to be a bit of space in there. So rather than playing in a straight line, I'm a big believer in just can we play that little diagonal ball that we see at BC Place, and then the ball can get whipped out to more. So, for instance, let's say Tristan Blackman has a ball. If Kubus or Bearhalter splits one of those two players is on, and then we can, once Berhalter or Kubas gets the ball, they can then play the ball into the wide mid player's feet, as opposed to a longer diagonal ball that runs the risk of being intercepted, if that makes sense.
0: No, it does. So yeah, kind of attack that, the channel,
1: yes,
0: instead, and
1: yeah.
0: Could be some opportunities there. Do you anticipate the Whitecaps making a change, maybe not at halftime, but after 50 minutes, maybe 60-minute mark, and what would you like to see from the Caps off the bench?
1: I definitely want to see Caicedo come into this. So
0: you're
1: there's
0: not
1: no
0: alone
1: question
0: there.
1: About it. And I think Jackson, love to see him playing away from home, no pressure on the lad. He can go and have a real run at these fullbacks as well, because it's crying out for something like that. I also mentioned off air my concern about Andres Kubas. He was, he's booked relatively early in the first half, Asa, as we know. And there was just one instance when he was running back towards his own goal, tracking a player back, and he sticks his leg out, doesn't get the ball, doesn't thankfully make contact with the player he's chasing. But I'm just concerned that Kubas just does something daft here and ends up getting himself another yellow card, which will then lead to a red card.
0: And defensively, much of the same for the Caps. Would you
1: yes.
0: do anything?
1: No,
0: I
1: don't see any reason to change it, to be honest with you, Asa. Blackman has been a wee bit casual at times in possession of the football, but defensively the back four has been fairly solid.
0: All right, we'll take a short break here. When we come back, it will be the second half kickoff, 0-0 between your Vancouver Whitecaps and LA Galaxy, so don't go anywhere.
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10: It's time for the second half of Vancouver Whitecaps Soccer. 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
0: Yes, welcome back to this Whitecaps FC broadcast on 7:30 CKNW. Good start to this match for your Vancouver Whitecaps, but 0-0 on the score sheet, and the Whitecaps have had some good chances. Sabi giving the best chance of that first half, Colin, but unable to find a way past the Galaxy keeper. What do you need to see from the Whitecaps going into the second half, Colin?
1: Yeah, just keep the pace of the game high. You know, when we're going forward, put this this side, the movement, get players ahead of the football the way we do at BC Place. Can it go into the striker? Are there players looking to break the line? Fullbacks looking to get up to support? And even at times, keeping Jeevan a little bit more central, Asa. Just keep him in an area where we know we can find him, just enough to pull one of those centre-backs out. We're trying to get in behind this Galaxy side, and it hasn't been easy in the first half. I think they've defended a wee bit better. I'm not saying they're good coming out. I don't mean it that way. But they have been defensively a bit better organised.
0: I agree. I think the back four for the Galaxy have actually done a pretty good job.
1: Yeah, they have.
0: Brian White and Jeevan haven't really found much space centrally. And then, as we talked about on the halftime show, the wide areas, the wingers for the Caps haven't really had a lot of joy on the outsides either. So the Caps will have to find a way to maybe add another player centrally. Would you maybe expect Sebastian Berhalter to lurk a little bit forward, further up the pitch in the second half?
1: Yeah, I'd like him to, rather than going side to side. Can it go into Brian White's feet? Can we get it forward a little bit quicker and then get some more link-up play ahead of the football? But the two wide players have to give us a wee bit more quality in that final third, and then we have to continue, as I've mentioned before, get those white jerseys forward into the 18-yard box.
0: And one of the best attacking players for the Vancouver Whitecaps in the first half was actually Tate Johnson, the left back,
1: who
0: was overlapping on Chuck Savali down the left side, and it drifted in a great ball for Jeevan Bodwell in that first half, and actually sent in a few crosses. So we'll see if he joins the attack a little bit more in the second half. Your Vancouver Whitecaps going from right to left in their all white strips, and we are underway for the second half. Immediately play back to Berhalter. He puts his right boot through it, sends it down that right side. Falls to the foot of Brian White. Sabi had it for a moment, then loses it. It's poked away, cleared away as far as Blackman. Ocampo straight up into the air. Brian White fights for it, challenges. Badwell can't control it, and it's cleared away.
1: And even going back to Sabi's chance in the first half, he still had a lot to do. He goes into a strong challenge, Asa, and reacts very, very quickly as the ball drops, and he gets a terrific volley away. And I'm saying it again, but the Galaxy goalkeeper made a terrific save off of it.
0: And to one substitution it's a giveaway. It's a poor turnover. Paintsil has it 1v1 and pokes it away top corner on Yohei Takaoka after a terrible giveaway. Galaxy make him pay. 1-0.
1: Wow, it's I said there was a casualness at times with Yohei in the pre-game show. Just I'd like to see him keep it simple and quicker, but there he dwells on the ball. He plays a soft left-footed pass into the midfield, and it gets intercepted. The ball breaks to Paintsil, but I've got to say, he couldn't have finished it any better. It hits the top right-hand corner there. Laborda plays it back.
0: It's a left-foot pass. It's just well read by Sanabria.
1: It is,
0: intended for Berhalter, and immediately played ahead to Paintsil.
1: Yeah. Ruthless counter-attack, simple as that. And I said it would be a mistake that would give the Galaxy any chance at all, and that's exactly what it was. And it came from the Whitecaps goalkeeper, which is out of character for him for sure. But Paintsil still had a lot to do.
0: He's
1: taken it really, really well, the Galaxy striker.
0: No, you're right. 1v1 with Yohei Takaoka, and he doesn't just try to slide it past him. He puts a top corner, confident finish from the striker. Galaxy on the board. 1-0, what a start to the second half.
1: Yeah.
0: Have the opening goal of this game.
1: Very important that Takaoka gets that out of his system now. As the goalkeeper, you can't afford to make mistakes. You've just got to get... The mistake has been made, the game's going on. The Whitecaps need you now to be back to your best.
0: Yeah, we've praised him for his footwork.
1: Yes.
0: All season long. Rarely gets punished. He was on that occasion. And you're right, they're going to want to continue to use him. And his feet, it's his best asset, so you're right, he's going to have to shake it, continue to play here. Laborda has it, plays it back to the keeper, Yohei Takaoka. First touches since that giveaway. and then pulling the ball out of his net. Comfortably plays it out to the right side for Tristan Blackman. Right back to Yohe. 2 minutes played. 1-0 LA Galaxy in the second half.
1: The Galaxy are well drilled here from a defensive point of view. When Yohe Takaoki gets the ball, Asa, they've all dropped off. They see that the Japanese keeper is coming forward with the ball at his feet, and they're dropping off the respective of the distance he can play a pass.
0: Oh, another foul and free kick coming. Blackman, they trip the Galaxy player. And yeah, Caps off to be disciplined here for the next little bit. Not lose their cool. I thought the first challenge from Blackman was a little late, and then it's Berhalter and Blackman kind of coming together on Hack, bringing him down. And Berhalter might have dodged one as well in the goal, where he brought down Sanabri on a late challenge from behind.
1: Yeah, absolutely. It's a strong challenge there, Sanabri. You're right, Asa. It's a heck of a challenge from Berhalter, but he jumps up once the Galaxy scored there, Sanabria. Yeah.
0: Free kick coming. Cuevas to take. 1-0 Galaxy. Good ball. Drifted into the area. Headed away by Blackman before Yohei can get to it. And then nodded out for a throw on the far side by Eddie Rocampo.
1: Yeah, I'm a bit concerned about the Whitecaps keeper here at the moment, because he's come for that cross there and Tristan Blackman's headed it. Yohei's in no man's land at that stage there, Asa. So I don't know if Tristan gets a shout. Tristan Blackman gets a shout for it. He deals with the ball, the big centre back. That's great, but I'm just looking where Yohei Takaoka was. He's coming for the football. Maybe there's not. He doesn't give an early shout there.
0: Ocampo on the far side has it poked away. Paintel comes up with it. Cap sloppy in the second half. Paintel still has it. Shields off his man. Tries to push it past Ocampo. It just goes out. It's going to be a throw-in for the LA Galaxy. And Caps probably looking to make some substitutions. We've only played 5 minutes of the second half. 1-0 Galaxy. It's been all LA Galaxy in the second half. Even when the Caps have it, they can't get out of their own end.
1: Yeah, I agree. There's lots of time for sure. There's lots of time in the second half. But the way we've started, with Yohei giving away that bad pass into midfield and Galaxy punishing us, we just haven't quite got to grips with that yet.
0: Kuvas wins back for Vancouver. First time pass ahead for Brian White. Now Savvy picks out Jeevan Bodwell inside the 18. Chops it back. Savvy can't quite get there. And it's touched out for a throw on the near side.
1: Yeah, that's better from the Whitecaps. They zipped the ball about with a bit of pace, and there was some intensity in their forward play there. That was much, much better.
0: Blackman to Laborda. 1-0. Whitecaps trailing. Paintsill scoring early in the second half. Clever little pass ahead from Tate Johnson, and then Kubas and Berhalter left it for each other. Tate Johnson cleans up, gets it back for Vancouver. He'll maybe open up to the right side now as Laborda pushes it out to Blackman on that right side. Sabi right back to Tristan Blackman. Berhalter an option, and he clips it over to Berhalter centrally. Carries forward and plays it through the left channel for Tate Johnson. Digs toward the end line, chops it back. Badwell, Sabley's shot wide of the target. Just didn't curl enough in the end. Much better from the Vancouver Whitecaps in the last couple of minutes here.
1: Yeah, the wee goal again seems to have been a bit of a wake-up call for the lads here. But what a great through ball that was from Sebastian Berhalter down the left-hand side to Tate Johnson. He delivers a delicious little cross, but a little cut back there, and Sabali just can't quite get a full bend on the ball. He's going for the back post area, but you're right, Asa, much more positive from the Whitecaps.
0: Yeah, coming to life now after giving up the opening goal in this game. Just the sixth conceded goal of the season for the Vancouver Whitecaps. Haven't allowed many. Long ball sent forward. Blackman does well to chest it down for himself. And then Laborda intercepts the pass, and Yohei Takaoka plays it back to Laborda to his left. Laborda opens up and sends a ball ahead for Savvy. It was a good ball to Savvy. He misplayed his touch, though. Tried to lay it off for Ocampo. Blackman intercepts the pass. Bit of giveaway here, but eventually the Caps come up with it. Emmanuel Savvy could have played it down the line, but instead plays it out of bounds, and he's given up a throw-in on the far side.
1: Yeah, he kind of run himself into a corner there, didn't he, Sabi? It was a wee game of pinball there at one point there. I like the defending from Tristan Blackman earlier on in that sequence as well. He's coming back into his best vein of form here in this last 10 minutes. He looks a little bit sharper.
0: He's been good, actually. Jesper Sorensen singing his praises to us this week as well, saying he's one of the best center backs in the league.
1: Yes.
0: Hard to argue that. Here's Tate Johnson having a game. Splits two Galaxy players. Is chopped down. No call. And a chance here for Gabriel Peck to go the other way. Laborda stands him up. He goes down. Pleads his case. And it's going to be a Galaxy free kick here.
1: Yeah, Gabriel Peck is a dangerous player on his day. There's no question about it. He's a left-sided wide midfield player playing on the right-hand side. And as a fullback, you want to push him onto his weaker right foot if possible. You don't want Gabriel Peck cutting inside you, because as soon as he does, the whole field opens up for him. And especially closer to our 18-yard box and to our goal, that becomes a genuine threat. So it's a free kick in the wide area for LA Galaxy here.
0: Cuevas to take this free kick. Took one similar distance from the other side. It was a good ball in. This one a decent one as well, but headed away by Brian Whites right around the penalty spot. Not a back up into the air. And free kick coming, I think, offside in the end. Taken quickly, there's that free kick. Berhalter has it, lifts his head. Cap still jogging forward, getting into position. Berhalter keeps it. 1-0, Whitecaps trailing. Jeremy Painsil scoring for Galaxy in the second half after a giveaway from Yohei Takaoka to Sanabria. Yohei has it at his feet. And right now, it off for Blackman.
1: Sorry, Asa. The Galaxy still pressing high, still keeping that shape a little bit higher up the pitch.
0: Here's Laborda. Carries forward. Touches it ahead for Cheksavalli. Tate Johnson down the line for Jeevan Badwell, but it just rolls out. It was curling away from him.
1: It was a good run from Jeevan. I thought Tate could have played the pass first time, to be honest with you, because the longer he took to play the ball forward, there was less and less space to. He had to be inch perfect with the pass.
0: Jesper Sorensen have a word with Michael D'Agostino. Played 10 minutes in the second half. Figure there'd be the move to make here from the Vancouver Whitecaps, who are trailing in this game. They're undefeated when they score first. That record stays intact, I guess. Didn't score first in this game. Still have to come away with a full 3 points. And you know they've got goals in them.
1: Yes.
0: The better side up until that Galaxy goal from Painsil. Galaxy growing into this game as well until Berhalter intercepts a pass, starts the attack, pushes it out to Cheksavalli on the near side, tries to cut inside, does well to slip past a couple, but he's going back, and now he pushes it out to that right side and just kind of wrong foots the Galaxy player. Ocampo has it, waiting for some support to Blackman. Back to Ocampo, who's ushered back to Matias Laborda. Ball falls favorably for Cubas. Now Berhalter. Right footed pass out to Cheksavalli on the near side. Chests it down. Jeevan Badwell comes across. It's played to him. He kind of stopped his run. It's intercepted. Savalli fighting to win it back for Vancouver. And it's going to be a throw-in for the Galaxy. And that's just it, Colin. When they get into the attacking third,
1: yeah,
0: a little disjointed. Runs, not everyone's on the same page.
1: Yeah, I totally agree. I don't think both wide midfield players are giving the Whitecaps very much here tonight. The quality in possession at times, is their final ball has been so disappointing. They're getting into good areas as well, Acer. That's the frustrating thing.
0: On ball over the top, and Yohei's going to see this bounce into his box, catch it and roll it out immediately for Matias Laborda. Cubas now. Still has it. Sanabria, the closest Galaxy man, and now it's played out to Ocampo on the right side. A little hesitation on his mark, and his central pass is off the mark. Just had a game of giveaway from the Vancouver Whitecaps. Long diagonal. Tate Johnson wins it. He's knocked down as well. Not that could have been a call. Doesn't get it. Lazy pass from Cheksavalli, and it's a turnover. Now Gabriel Peck has it. Carries forward. steps inside of Tate Johnson, still has it, and eventually loses out to Tate Johnson. Maybe the Caps can create something here. Emmanuel Sabi chips it out to Cech Sabali. Brings it down, lost it for a moment, recovers, has it again, and lays it off for Tate Johnson. Jeevan Badwell wants it inside. It's clipped over his head, though. And Emmanuel Sabi had to fight for it. Jeevan Badwell reacts quickest, gets the ball back for Vancouver. It's Berhalter. Now to Tate Johnson. Sabi still down inside the box. Little 1-2 with Tate Johnson. Sabi slow to get up. Still down. Caps will be in possession here. Wonder if they'll play this out to make the change if Emmanuel Sabi doesn't get up. He is now on his feet, limping back up. And Caps keeping the ball in play for the moment. Yeah. Berhalter. He
1: is still limping.
0: Yeah,
1: he's struggling a wee bit here, Ace. I wonder if it's a bit of cramp as well.
0: Ball chipped down this near side, and now it's played out to touch, not intentionally. So a Galaxy throw. They'll retain possession here. And the Caps, yeah, some movement on the bench now. Plenty of it. Azel Jackson, Bruno Caicedo, Kenji Cabrera. It's like a line change.
1: Yeah, it
0: Colin.
1: Is. And certainly you can see the intent that Jesper Sorensen has with these three subs coming on here. I know that he's very, very high in the lad Cabrera as well, isn't he? So he says he gives the Whitecaps something different. And then I would expect that with Azel Jackson coming on as well as Caicedo, both wide midfield players would come off. So I would expect that these three changes to be happening right away here.
0: 1-0 Galaxy leading. Approaching the 60-minute mark, and instruction here from Jesper Sorensen to Azel Jackson, who's looking to come into this game. Kenji Cabrera on the sideline there as well.
1: I think Cabrera might come in for likes of a Jeevan Badwell. I know that Jesper has told us on occasions he'd like to see him playing in a more central role. So maybe there's just three straight swaps for that midfield three, if you
0: could
1: like.
0: Be the front three, yeah, that's right. Let's chip the head down the near side. Gabriel Peck then pokes it ahead. Cuevas brings it down, plays it centrally. Little 1-2, gets it right back. Believe he stayed onside into the 18 now. Tries to pick out a pass, and it's just turned aside by Ocampo. It was an awkward play from Edir Ocampo, who had some defending to do, and he steers it out for a corner kick instead of turning that into his own goal.
1: Yeah, I can't believe how poor that final ball was from the Galaxy winger there. And even looking where Yohei Takaoka was, I thought he was going to slip it into his near post there. But the Whitecaps again got out of jail free with that final ball from the Galaxy winger.
0: Corner kick coming for the LA Galaxy. Should be their first of this match. Didn't have any in the first half. Cuevas to take it. Right-footed out swinger. We've played 60. 1-0 Galaxy leading. Chips it into the area. Headed towards goal. Back post ball and wide of the target. The late run on the far side is just off the mark. It was Hack at the back post and couldn't direct it on target. It's another good chance for the LA Galaxy. It was Hack, rather, winning the first header. And to the back post run is well off the market. Maybe Caps had it covered and Sabi closing down that near post. So triple substitution here for the Vancouver Whitecaps. Three attacking players coming in. Bruno Caicedo, Kenji Cabrera, and Azel Jackson. But it's Cuevas coming off. So central midfielder who's on a yellow card as well. Coming out, Sabi and Sabali, the other two.
1: Yeah, he stays true to that, doesn't he, Jesper Sorensen? When he sees he's got a player, particularly one like Cuevas, who's on a yellow card, he just doesn't want to take that risk there, that's for sure.
0: Yeah, and you got a versatile player like Jeevan Badwell who could slot into that holding midfield role. And Kenji Cabrera flicks it on. Bruno Caicedo can't get on the end of it. Almost an instant impact from these three substitutes. Berhalter pops it up to himself. Hack fighting for it. Berhalter trying to win it. Brought down. And this is going to fall to Bruno Caicedo. Edge of the attacking third. Run made by Kenji Cabrera. Trying to send it across. It was blocked by Glesden and then sent forward. But strong impact from the Whitecaps substitutes. Cabrera. Azel Jackson hasn't touched the ball yet. But Caicedo involved early on. Chief and Budwell playing in the midfield now with Sebastian Burhalter. Throw in, tossed in for Kendrick Cabrera. Right back to Tate Johnson. Gets passes mad. Sliding challenge. It's a good one, though. And now it's played back to the keeper, Marcinkowski. Just puts his right boot through it. Laborda jockeying for position. Nods it straight up into the air. Painsil's going to try to track this down. Ocampo lost it for a moment. Badwell comes to help out. And he's gone down. He had his heel clipped as well. He looks awkward. And a free kick coming for the Vancouver Whitecaps. 64th minute of this match. Galaxy leading.
1: But I agree with what you said there, Ace. The three subs have made an immediate impact onto the team. All three have got pace and they've got just genuinely fresh legs and different ideas. But the lad Caicedo, for me, just looks a genuine threat.
0: Yeah, Caps would love to get him on the ball a little bit more. Here's Blackman. Laborda carries it forward. Chops it back for Tate Johnson. Opens to the outside. Plays it centrally. Aziel Jackson does well to track back. Lays it off for Burhalter. Caps can start the attack. He's carrying it from left to right. Sanabria, the closest man, chops him down. Free kick. Yellow card to Sanabria.
1: Aziel Jackson will be delighted with that little touch that he had. What a piece of quality that was from the young winger there. It's great. Glad to see him make a real positive start here. I thought Sebastian Berhalter, he earns a free kick for the Whitecaps here. I thought he could have released it a bit quicker.
0: Not so too, but you're right. He gets a free kick. Sanabria goes in the book as well on a yellow card. I'll have to be careful. What if Greg Vanney maybe makes a change here?
1: Yeah, because it'll be very interesting to see if they can keep up the pace that the Whitecaps are going to play on, because these three subs are going to add a lot of pace to how they play.
0: Been aggressiveness through the middle of the park as well with Burhalter making those runs. I think Jivan will have the green light to get forward as well on occasion. Caps will commit bodies forward, trailing here 1-0, 65th minute. Ball sent into the box and punched away as far as Kendrick Cabrera. Edge of the 18, lifts his head onto his right, chips in it, back post ball, headed away. And Ocampo's gonna get goal side, actually win this for Vancouver for the moment. Painsil always lurking though, he's chopped down here, and a free kick, yellow card for Edir Ocampo.
1: Yeah, I mean, Ocampo, it's a wee bit, I can understand, he gets a wee bit frustrated, he gets a wee chance to get away from Painsil, but who's been a bit of a nuisance tonight, hasn't he, Painsil? Yeah. He's been involved in everything, and it just, the Whitecaps fullback gets a yellow card just out of frustration. He lashes out at Painsil, the Galaxy striker at that point. But
0: well, I think he also knew he had to make that challenge. I think if Painsil keeps that in play and is going the other way, I think it's 1v1.
1: Yeah, it's a case of,
0: there's no one really catching him.
1: It's a case of beep beep, isn't it? He's away. Yeah, absolutely.
0: Good second half. It's opened up with the Galaxy taking the lead here.
1: Yeah, it's an entertaining game here now, because the Galaxy know that they're up. They've sort of woke the Whitecaps up here. The three substitutions have made a difference to the Caps. There's a bit more of a cutting edge to how we're going forward here.
0: Aziel Jackson winning the ball back for Vancouver. Blackman, Ocampo, Jackson takes to the outside. Plays it. Little 1-2 with Jivan Badwell. Intercepted, but foul free kick as Badwell went down. And another yellow card as well.
1: Yep. Yeah, the guy has a go at the referee there for the free kick. But the referee's perfectly correct. It was a free kick against Aziel Jackson there.
0: Yeah, Sorio came in as a substitute at halftime for Marco Royce. And so the Galaxy growing, or the Caps rather, growing into this game. They need to. Still plenty of time to get the tying goal and then make things interesting. Here's Aziel Jackson carrying forward on the right side for the Vancouver Whitecaps. A little step over. Ocampo inside for Badwell. Back heel towards Ocampo. Cleared away. Out for a throw in for the Vancouver Whitecaps. You can tell maybe Galaxy starting to tire a little bit as well here.
1: Yeah, I've always been so impressed by the Whitecaps' fitness levels. You know, late on in games, they're still going. They're still trying to do the right things at the right tempo of the game. And they're going to need to do that here, Asa, because this LA Galaxy side are defending well, to be fair. They've got numbers back behind the ball. They look a different side here defensively.
0: Kendrick Cabrera. Sebastian Burhalter. Out to the right side for Blackman. Ocampo hugging that far touchline. Now inside for Aziel Jackson. Forced back to Berhalter. Cabrera steps inside of one and then two. Still has it. Lays it off to the right for Aziel Jackson. And kind of on his wires crossed, lost it. Caps fighting to get it back, and they have Ocampo on the right side. Chips it down the line for Cabrera. A little back heel back to Ocampo. Aziel Jackson now. Left-footed shot. Took a deflection. Comfortably caught in the end.
1: Fabulous touches.
0: Yeah, this is good. Cabrera. This is pretty football for the Vancouver Whitecaps now. Three substitutes linking up nicely. Aziel Jackson, Kendrick Cabrera, Bruno Caicedo. Haven't really seen Bruno do his thing yet.
1: No.
0: 69th minute of this match. Galaxy in the lead, 1-0. Glesnes chips it down this near side, and that is knocked out by Laborde, out for a throw-in for the Galaxy right in front of Jesper Sorensen.
1: Be very, very happy with the touches from Cabrera. Just in between the lines and how quick his feet are. He's playing in that number 10 area for the Whitecaps. And yeah, you can see why Jesper Sorensen fancies him in that area of the park, Asa. Just that, those little touches he showed there. Brilliant, absolutely fabulous touches.
0: Yeah, now it's going to be another Galaxy throw on the near side. Vanny has it. He's holding the ball. I think he's looking to slow things down. And a word for Cuevas from referee. 70th minute of this match. Brian White still going. Brian White hasn't had a lot of service in this game either. I haven't mentioned him much. Leading scorer for the Caps. 8 goals on the campaign. Hasn't had a chance, a really good chance in this one yet.
1: Yeah, I agree, Asa. He hasn't had a chance, has he, really? It's, he's not had a lot of service to work with, for sure.
0: Borda heads it away and then comes back, chests it down. We'll keep the Caps in possession. Ocampo. Aziel Jackson. Back to Laborda. He'll carry it forward and then push it out to Tate Johnson. Slow things down. Back inside for Jeevan Bodwell. Diagonal out to the right side for Ocampo. Brings it down. Plays it inside. Aziel Jackson turns his man. Still has it. He's brought down from behind, but apparently the Galaxy player got a piece of the ball. Play allowed to continue. Tate Johnson steps in front of the pass and gets it back for Vancouver. Bruno Caicedo. Lane opens up. He'll carry it through it. Step over. Takes it to the inside. And just chops it towards goal. Well defended in the end. What a move that was. Stepping inside the box, but just couldn't get on the end of it cleanly.
1: Yeah,
0: just a little, comes across and defends well.
1: Little step over Asa. He does two defenders at the same time, but you're right. The big center back, Glesnes, comes across and he swept up really well there. He had to, because that was a wonderful opportunity for Bruno Caicedo there. He did great to get himself into that area of the park and inside the 18 yard box.
0: Yes, Bruce Sorensen screaming for the Caps to keep this pace up.
1: Yeah.
0: It's been good. Bit of a half chance there. That final touch just not coming off for the Vancouver Whitecaps at the moment. Tate Johnson then chops it back for Matias Laborda on the Caps side of half. 1-0, Caps trailing here. Painsil scoring for the Galaxy after a turnover. Bruno Caicedo knocks it back and now out to Tate Johnson. Caicedo continues his run. Instead, it's played back to Berhalter. Good movement. Lifted into the box towards Brian White. Goes up for the header. It's loose. Just wide of the post. What a challenge from Brian White. And he nearly had his ninth.
1: Oh,
0: Marcinkowski is down.
1: Yeah, the big goalkeeper came out for it, but he was in slightly late. A brave challenge from Brian White, wasn't it, Asa? And he does ever so well, the big American striker. He gets his head on it. It's a brave challenge, and it just goes narrowly, so narrowly past the right post. Another ball in to the box from Sebastian Berhalter. And poor goalkeeping, I've got to say. Poor goalkeeping. But Brian White's a wee bit unlucky there. He just goes for the ball, kind of comes off the back of his head, and it just bounces. And I bet you it skims the outside of the post there. It's so close.
0: I nearly got that one to go. And we were just saying Brian White hasn't had much service. There was a bit of a half chance there.
1: Yeah, get the ball in the box for him. Get the ball. Give him a chance. Give him a couple of chances.
0: You're right. It didn't look like very good goalkeeping by Marcinkowski, but Colin, if he leaves that for Brian White, it's a free header.
1: Yeah, absolutely. Yeah, free header. He does enough to put him off for sure,
0: Asa. Right. Bit of header tennis in the middle of the park before Laborda comes up with it. Now to Kendrick Cabrera. Puts on the brakes, tried to play it down the line cheekily. Instead, it's intercepted. Pushed ahead for Painsill and poked away by Berhalter. Now back to the keeper, Yohei Takaoka, edge of his own 18. Blackman now.
1: But you can see the footballer in Cabrera. He tries something there just about the halfway line that the majority of players are never going to dream about there. But the Whitecaps lose possession, but just his imagination with the football has been excellent.
0: Caicedo now. Inside for Jeevan Bodwell. Opens up to his right. Plays it back to his left for Berhalter. Back to Jeevan Bodwell. Aziel Jackson in a pocket of space waiting for some service as well. Berhalter now. Kenji Cabrera on the left side. Good movement here from the Vancouver Whitecaps. Berhalter now. Inside for Caicedo. And out back to Laborda. They'll try the right side. Maybe get some bodies into the area. It's Blackman. Puts it in for Kenji Cabrera. Chess Cabrera on the left side. Good movement here from the Vancouver Whitecaps. Berhalter now. Inside for Caicedo. And out back to Laborda. They'll try the right side. Maybe get some bodies into the area. It's Blackman. Puts it in for Kenji Cabrera. Chests it down. Left-footed

0: off the mark.
1: Yeah, and
0: Galaxy just retreating that back line, getting closer and closer to the goal.
1: Yeah.
0: Just trying to get bodies in front of shots now.
1: There was every LA Galaxy player within 25 yards of their own goal there, Ace. It just shows you the pressure that the Caps are putting on here. They've stepped up the pace. We're getting the ball to key players into good areas. And what I mean by that, Ace, that long diagonal pass, we haven't seen any of that. We've seen the ball being played into midfield, and then there's a sort of play put on. That's been the difference so far.
0: Yeah, I'm just getting a look at the replay of the Painesville goal. It's a poor giveaway from Yohei Takaoka. Pass intended for Sebastian Berhalter, and Sanabria immediately links up with Painesville, who blasts it top corner past the keeper. And that's the difference of this game right now. It's 1-0 Galaxy. Caps knocking on the door, though. Who's going to get the equalizer for Vancouver?
1: Yeah, we've got, 15 minutes to go here. Plus, I would imagine some injury time and some substitution time, eh? So maybe get 3 or 4 minutes extra.
0: Yeah, at the moment. We'll see if there's more added to that. Berhalter has it centrally. Finds Ocampo, who's...
1: That's it. That's what I'm talking
0: about. Coming inside a little bit more. And then Aziel Jackson's popped out on that right side. He has it. Chips it ahead towards Ocampo. It's deflected, but brings it down. Lays it off for Cabrera. Little 1-2. Now into the box. And Bruno Caicedo can't get ahead to it. Comes out the other side. Tage Johnson keeps it in play on this near side. Gabriel Peck closes him down. It's laid off for Laborda instead. Tage Johnson again. Inside for Berhalter. Turns again and pushes it out to Bruno Caicedo on the near side. Left footed ball inside. Not sure if that was for Aziel Jackson or Jeevan Bottle. It's cleared away as far as Johnson. Berhalter. Big switch out to that far side. Just kept in play by Kenji Cabrera. So calm on the ball. Now to Blackman. Ocampo. Cabrera. Ocampo again on that far right side for Vancouver. Touched inside and then cleared away. As far as Tate Johnson centrally. And he just lays it off for Laborda. Galaxy desperate defending, doing just enough at the moment. 77th minute of this match. 1-0 Galaxy leading, and Caicedo tried to a clever little quick move, doesn't quite come off. It rolls out for a throw in for the LA Galaxy, and they'll slow things down here.
1: Yeah, he was unlucky, Caicedo there. He tried to do the little flick in between Gabriel Peck and the right back, Cuevas there. And unfortunately, the Whitecaps winger just missed the ball, but the space was on for what he wanted to do there, the Caps winger.
0: It's been good movement from the Vancouver Whitecaps. Kind of create some space in some areas, but they just can't get really close to goal and tee anything up for themselves. Here's Aziel Jackson just on the cap side of half. Now to Blackman. He's forced to turn back. Painesville nipping at his heels. The goal score in this game, that's the difference. 1-0, Galaxy leading. Caps enjoying a bit more of the ball. Galaxy content to give up possession. Just not any quality chances. Caps trying to create that now. Cabrera. Cuts inside, lifts his head, turns back to the outside. This has been really good from Kenji Cabrera since he's come into the game at the hour mark. Aziel Jackson, rather, on the right side for Vancouver. Now Laborda. Inside for Brian White. Right back to Laborda. Johnson. Aziel Jackson. First time pass. Back to Laborda, chipped out to Caicedo. Maybe a chance to take his man on quickly here. It's Cuevas. Caicedo still has it. Chips it back post towards Ocampo. Or rather, Cabrera. Now cleared away again. And Berhalter trying to volley it. Paintel came out of nowhere. And took a boot to the rear end.
1: Yeah, Paintel got a kick here in the pants hole there, didn't he? It's been better from the Caps. Cabrera has made such a difference. He wants the ball, he's getting in top, and he's keeping things simple as well as having real good quality in possession. He really looks a dangerous player for the Caps.
0: Maybe a little bit frustrating for Caps fans, though, is just figuring out a way through at the moment.
1: Yeah, I think I'd like to see Caicedo, and it's interesting, it's good management. Greg Vanney has now taken the right back off Cuevas, who's now tiring. Now we've got the fresh legs of the Whitecaps winger against the white fresh legs of Yoshida's coming on. Now
0: he's Yamane and Yoshida coming in for Miller and Cuevas. You're right. They're basically combating the tired legs of the fullbacks.
1: Yeah, absolutely.
0: By bringing some fresh legs
1: and
0: maybe moving players around.
1: Sorry,

0: Ace Yoshida has been at fault for a couple of goals given away by the Galaxy, just a bit casual, and again he's been a wonderful player for the Galaxy and the Japanese international, terrific football player, but I've got to say he does lack a bit of pace now. A bit like myself,
1: he's just, he's just got to see this one over the line for Galaxy. For the Galaxy though, they're up 1-0, and you're right, maybe Craig Fanning noticing, realizing there might be some tired legs, especially as the Caps made those attacking substitutions at the hour mark. And we're now in the 80th minute. Galaxy leading 1-0. Paintsill the goal scorer. Free kick lifted into the area, headed away by Tate Johnson. Caicedo tried to knot it on. Eventually falls to Jeevan Badwell. Pokes it ahead to Kenji Cabrera. He's chopped down. Yeah, free kick here for the Vancouver Whitecaps. And that's a good one because I don't think Cabrera had anywhere to go on that occasion either. So the Caps will gladly take this free kick.
0: Interesting to see Ocampo now pressing a little bit higher up the park, which is then at times has been given Azeel Jackson a chance to break in between the lines and go a bit more central.
1: Yeah, it is interesting. You're right. We're seeing Ocampo go a little bit more central here. Tate Johnson has it. Poked ahead towards Caicedo. Loose ball. And Caicedo does well to keep this in play. He's chopped down. Free kick here. Yamane the guilty party. This is a good free kick. Wide area. Berhalter to take this. And I imagine they want to get the big bodies in the box, especially with the way Berhalter can bend a ball in. Expect this to be at the back post. That's where Laborda and Blackman will attack it. Marcinkowski will be wise to it as well. He'll probably be off his line early to challenge. Driven in towards goal and in by Matias Laborda.
0: Fantastic.
1: Right where you expected him to put it. Laborda is there to knot it home. We're all tied up 1-1.
0: Asa, I can't believe that. I was almost going to say we haven't had a goal from Matias Laborda for a little while, and he pops up and scores. It's a great delivery again, but the big centre-back, Matias Laborda, gets forward. He attacks the ball. It's a well-timed run and a great finish. A brave challenge also. Definitely onside.
1: Well, they time it so well. It's the two of them too, Blackman and Laborda. It gets past Blackman, who had a decent look at it as well, and it wasn't going to get past Matias Laborda. All the Galaxy defenders can do is raise their hands in hopes of an offside. No chance. We are level here.
0: Yeah,
1: 1-1.
0: And well deserved, to be fair. I mean, the Whitecaps, it's been a bad mistake from Yohei Takaoka. I see they're looking at VAR here. Just to see maybe there's an offside.
1: Oh, it can't be offside. Seventh assist.
0: Yeah, it's a goal
1: for Sebastian Berhalter. He's been incredible, and Laborda gets his goal here. And advantage Whitecaps. I think they'll be the ones pressing for this, or potentially pressing and creating a better opportunities here in the final 8 minutes plus stoppage time. And Paintsill is faking the restart here. Kickoff. The Caps are trying to press, eventually plays it.
0: The substitutions have made such a difference here, Asa. They've given not that the lads weren't working hard enough, I don't mean it that way at all, but certainly that little bit of quality, the freshness of Azeel Jackson, Caicedo, and of course Cabrera, they've all played significant roles in turning this around for the Whitecaps.
1: Here's Cabrera tracking back to collect the ball, carries forward down the left side for the Vancouver Whitecaps, ahead for Bruno Caicedo, forced back to Jeevan Badwell, carries forward and then plays it square for Berhalter. He's able to turn and then drive it out to that far side for Azeel Jackson, who's in a wide area on the right now for the Vancouver Whitecaps. Brings it down, little step over, delays, and then chips it ahead for Jeevan Badwell. Tried to lay it off, it's a poor touch and it's cleared away as far as Tate Johnson, who does well to fight off Gabriel Peck and play it back to the keeper, Yohei Takaoka.
0: You know, Gabriel Peck is one of the best players in the MLS on his day, and I think young Tate Johnson has done such a good job on him.
1: Peck skips past a couple this time. He's pulled down. Free kick, yellow card shown to Sebastian Berhalter, and I think just as you said it, Gabriel Peck showing exactly how he's so dangerous.
0: The commentator's cursor, I think they call it.
1: Because he skipped past a couple. First it was Tate Johnson, then a little step over and go past Berhalter, who can only tackle him with two hands.
0: Yeah, it ended up, I mean, it was stop him at all costs, isn't it? At all costs. It's actually a very good yellow card to take for the Vancouver Whitecaps there from Sebastian Berhalter.
1: Peck to take this free kick. 85th minute of this match. 1-1 between your Vancouver Whitecaps and LA Galaxy. Chip drifted in, back post, headed back across, and then Brian White just puts his left boot through it, clears his line, skits it over half. And keeper's going to keep that to all. Yeah. Kept it in play, kept just sent it forward. The keeper went into a real awkward area. And if that was intercepted, he would have to get on his bike to get back. I thought he was just going to see it out for a throw.
0: Yeah, so did I. And then he plays it as well. That gets, you're right, if that gets, if he misplays that, we've already seen a goalkeeper mistake that's led to a goal tonight.
1: Quick throw down the line for Jeepman Badwell. He's chopped down, no call. Goal kick coming for the Galaxy.
0: Yeah.
1: Maybe went down easily there. Surreal, the player on his back. Go ahead, Colin. Sorry.
0: Yeah, I wouldn't want to be the fourth official with Jesper Sorensen in his ear after that wee challenge on Jeepman Badwell.
1: Aziel Jackson fighting for the ball. Can't quite get there. It's shipped over the top. But Tate Johnson's able to just see this back to the keeper, Yohei Takaoka. And he'll roll it out to Matias Laborda. The goal scorer for the Caps. Always dangerous on those set pieces. Gets on the end of the beautiful ball in. And here's Aziel Jackson stepping inside. He's tripped up. That's got to be a foul. No call. Played towards Peck. And somehow gets a hold of it. Badwell tracking back, fighting. Peck keeps it in play and eventually bumped off the ball. Caicedo comes up with it. A heavy touch, though, loses out. Yamane steps in front, carries forward, starts the attack, slips it through the right channel for Painsill. Blackman tracking back, cut back across, and he just mishit it. Oh, my.
0: What a chance. What a chance it is for Galaxy there. Goodness me, it looks like Ocampo just lost his foot in there totally and let the Galaxy striker, basically a free hit, and he totally sclaffed it, Asa. What an opportunity for the Galaxy there.
1: Dodged one to the cap, still 1-1, 87th minute. Out to the far side for Ocampo. Lets it bounce, then pokes it ahead to himself in a foot race, and well defended in the end. Galaxy, man. It's Miller tracking back. And it's gone out for a Whitecaps throw on the far side. So we'll get a look at the replay, hopefully quickly here, because the Caps are in a quick restart. And what a chance that was for the Galaxy to take the lead in this second half. Yellow card shown here, I think, to Painsill of the Galaxy. 87th minute. I don't think there'll be too much stoppage time added on.
0: Yeah, just looking at that replay, Asa, goodness me, what a chance that was. Wow.
1: We'll take your calls in the Whitecaps FC post-match here on 730 CKNW. Give us a ring. 604-280-9898 is the number to call.
0: It's actually Tristan Blackman that got the
1: card. Yellow. Yeah. Maybe Painsill was pleading that it should have been more. I'm not sure.
0: Yeah.
1: He was on about. So Berhalter substituted out of this game. Oliver Larraz coming in for Jeevan Badwell. Oh no, Badwell stays in the game. Sorry, Berhalter's come off for Ollie Larraz.
0: Yeah, just get some fresh legs in the middle of the park there. I thought Berhalter was actually coming on to a bit of a game there at that point, but I can see him wanting to get some fresh legs there, and Ollie Larraz will give us that for sure.
1: Laborda chips it down the line towards Bruno Caicedo. Lesnes wins the header. He's popped out into a right back spot with Yoshida playing centrally now as a center back. And Marcinkowski puts his right boot through it. And it's knotted into the middle for Laborda to pick up. Out to the right side for Ocampo. Laborda wants to adjoin the attack. He tends to do this from time to time. Played centrally now for Badwell. Turns again, chops it back for Larraz, who's kind of held back with Laborda bombing forward. Cabrera now. Diagonal out to the right side for Ocampo, hugging that far touchline, chests it down. No real help. 89th minute. Blackman back out to the right side for Aziel Jackson, came from an offside position. Flag raised quickly. Free kick here for the Galaxy.
0: Yeah, that's a bit careless from Jackson there, because he should be able to see along the line there as a wide midfield player at that point there. Disappointing free kick to give away there, the Caps, because we had a really good sustained spell of pressure there.
1: Elgersmut coming into this game for Hack for the LA Galaxy final. A few minutes for him. He's going to slide into the middle of the park as well. 1-1 at the moment. I think the Caps would take this for a road point. They've also created some good chances.
0: Yeah.
1: And feel that they could get a late winner here as well.
0: Yeah, it's been better performance in the second half for sure.
1: And Peck comes up with it. Fake the shot. Still has it. Edge of the attacking third. Waiting for some support. Carries out to the left side for the Galaxy. Steps inside. Had it poked away for a moment. Kef not wanting to overcommit and eventually doing just enough to clear it away. Headed away. Not far enough, though. And now Brian White's come up with it. Out to the right side for Azula Jackson. He's got a bit of space. Lifts his head. Chips it inside. And that's turned aside easily. Out for... Oh, it just kept in play, actually. It didn't go out. Paintel came from an offside position, though. So free kick here for the Vancouver Whitecaps. Minimum six to close out this match here.
0: That's good. Plenty of time here, but that was a disappointing ball from Azeel Jackson. I think if he puts a bit of pace and tries to wrap his foot around it, he can get it in behind, because Caicedo was making a terrific run in the opposite
1: side. Oh, what a turn here by Cabrera. Oh, and then a little hesitation. Oh, and he's chopped down. That's got to be a free kick. It is. And a headlock as well from Glesnes on Cabrera, and that will be a yellow card for Glesnes. And a free kick here for the Vancouver Whitecaps. And I think Gabriel Peck's gone and picked up the ball. And the Caps players don't like that.
0: Yeah.
1: You don't have Berhalter to take this now. He's come out. He picked up the assist on the last one. That was sent in for Laborda to head home.
0: Yeah, it's definitely a free kick and a book in there for sure for Glesnes. And then a wee bit of handbags and all that sort of rolling about there. But, you know, he's trying to slow the game down so he gives his team a chance to get back and defend.
1: Ollie Larraz is the only one standing over it, so right-footed ball into the box. He'll do his best Sebastian Berhalter impression. Drifts it in, too close to the keeper, though. He just punches it away instead of catching it. And it's going to be played all the way back to the keeper, Yohei Takaoka. First time pass to his right for Kenji Cabrera. And driven across to the left side for Caicedo. Brings it down, carries it forward. And help comes, so he chips it into the box. It's blocked. Tracks it down, though. Keeps it in play. Pass back to Larraz. So off the mark, and it's going to be a Whitecaps throw.
0: Yeah, it's good. I mean, the referee's finally booking Gabriel Peck here. The Whitecaps earn themselves a throw-in, and Gabriel Peck has the ball, and he throws it away.
1: Similar to the free kick where he goes and picks up the ball and draws attention. Here's Caicedo, skips inside a couple, drifted into the box and right into the hands of the keeper.
0: Wow. Great feet, great skill to create the cross and the shooting opportunity, but Brian White's not so happy because he was in acres of space in that back post area. But well done, the winger, though. He did very, very well to get out of a tight situation with the ball.
1: Sorio sent it forward, headed away by Tate Johnson. Too far for Badwell, though. Now Paintel has it. He immediately takes it to the end line, into the box now, cuts it back, and it's just chopped away towards Tate Johnson, who picks out Cabrera, but a loose touch means it's poked out for a throw-in on the near side. We've played 3 minutes of the minimum six added to close out this match here. Whitecaps throw taken quickly. Badwell picks it up. He carries it forward. And
0: both
1: then lays
0: teams
1: it off.
0: Still going for it, Ace, aren't they?
1: Yeah. Might be one more good chance here for the Caps. And it won't be on this occasion. Jackson turns it over. Yoshida. Oh, poked away by Larraz. Brian White. Left-footed strike. Blocked. Caicedo now. Not many options. Takes to the outside. Only Larraz has popped up. On the near side. Left side of the Caps attack. Onto his right. Lays it off now for Bruno Caicedo. Not shy to take a player or two or three on. This time to Cabrera. Jeevan Badwell inside the box. To the outside. Trying to chop it in. And, poor clearance. Now it's clipped away. Out for a throw on the near side. Some lazy clearances now. And maybe a chance for the Caps to capitalize. Throw-in in the attacking third. Caicedo tosses it in for Cabrera. Larraz. Cabrera again. Caps have four right here. And there's only two in the box.
0: Yeah, the Galaxy look as if they've totally shot their bolt here, don't they?
1: Yeah, they look tired. Last couple minutes here. The Caps are truly fitter. They might get one more good crack at this. About 90 seconds to go. It's going to be an old-school Blackman long throw into the box. Haven't seen as many of these this year.
0: No, we haven't, actually. It's a good point.
1: Blackman tosses into the area. Brian White goes up for it. Headed away only as far as Cabrera, who missed his header. Larraz tracking back. Can't quite get there. And a foul free kick. Professional foul from Ollie Larraz. Yeah. Yellow card shown. Free kick coming for the Galaxy.
0: Great free kick again from Larraz. Just... youngster's experience there, recognizing that there was a threat there for the Galaxy, and if he doesn't bring him down at that point, there may have been a scoring opportunity come from that. So it's a good free kick from the Whitecaps midfield player.
1: Free kick here for the Galaxy. Marcinkowski to take it. Larraz picking up a yellow card. Final minute of stoppage time. Long ball into the box. Header won by Laborda. Galaxy have it. Chip back into the area. Or actually to the near side. Yamane brings it down. He sends it into the box. Laborda wins that header straight up in the air. Yohe goes up for it. He's bumped away. And the Caps will get a free kick here. It's the right call.
0: Yeah, absolutely.
1: No intention of playing the ball. It's just kind of pushing Laborda as he goes, or Yohe Takaoka as he went up for it. So free kick here. Final few seconds. Maybe one last push from the Vancouver Whitecaps. We'll see what they do with it. Blackman slow for a minute. Ahead for Badwell. A little delay. Then he carried forward. And continue his run. Now Ocampo. Touched inside. Back to Ocampo. Play back for Larraz. Now to Kenji Cabrera. Referee looks at his watch. And Cabrera has it. He's not going to get to do anything with it. Full-time whistle is gone. 1-1 is how this ends.
0: And I think maybe overall, Asa, maybe that's the way it should end, to be honest with you. That it was, the two teams are trying to win the game. Second half was far more entertaining than the first half was, but it was better from the Whitecaps' point of view. I thought the substitutions definitely changed the angle of the game. I thought Azeel Jackson sort of dropped off a wee bit towards there, to be fair. But Caicedo, Cabrera definitely did very, very well. And I'm hoping that the Kubas change was just the fact that he was booked. The same thing with Berhalter, just a fact that we want fresh legs in there. But all in all, it's a good road point. Again, we just keep the momentum rolling on here. We know we're not going to get 5 and 6 goals every week the way we would do it at times at BC Place. It's not going to be easy away from home. The Whitecaps have got a fabulous reputation. They're playing very well, and they're sitting at the top end of the league, the whole entire MLS, for a reason, because we've got a good side.
1: It's a good picture there of Jesper Sorensen, Greg Vanney. I think both had their issues maybe with the refereeing in this one, the officiating. So I think just pleading their case with the officials after that match. All right, we'll break it all down. A 1-1 draw between your Vancouver Whitecaps and LA Galaxy. The Whitecaps FC post-match show coming up after this short break.
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1: And welcome to the Whitecaps FC post-match show here on 730 CKNW. We'll take your calls. Give us a ring. 604-280-9898 is the number to call. We'll be joined by Nathan Durek in the Whitecaps FC post-match show momentarily. Looking forward to chatting about this match, this 1-1 draw. I think a good road point earned is how some people feel about this, and want to get your initial thoughts on this 1-1 draw, Colin.
0: Yeah, I think it's a good road point. I really do. I think the fact that we've come back from a goal down, a disappointing goal as well, the lads have shown a lot of character again. But we can't get it all our own way every single game, that's for sure. And the fact that we've come to a very difficult venue traditionally and got a point and been the stronger team overall, I would have said, it speaks volumes. Next week, of course, we look forward to the game down in San Jose, the top two teams in the West having a bash at each other. So really excited about that, Asa. Yeah. But I think overall, a 1-1 draw is probably a fair result here.
1: Yeah, I really appreciate everybody tuning in to our broadcast throughout the evening as well. We are getting our first caller into the Whitecaps FC post-match show. It is Louis in Vancouver. Louis, love to get your thoughts on this draw by your Vancouver Whitecaps.
11: Gentlemen, how are you this evening?
1: Yeah, good, well, thank you. How are you doing?
11: Oh, great. Great to be talking to you again. 2 points. First, I thought that they felt like they were playing very pensive. I think that they just didn't have that, trying to pick the right word, but I think they might have been intimidated. Would that be fair to say? But that's kind of how it felt listening to the game and the way you gentlemen were calling the game. It didn't sound like they were the aggressors.
1: Yeah, it's a good point. It hasn't been the same like fiery, lively Whitecaps that we've seen, especially at home. And we've had so many home games. That might be a part of it. But they also are missing Thomas Muller. Colin, maybe you could speak to that. What was it about this Whitecaps team? And maybe it looked a little lackluster at times in this game.
0: Yeah, there were times in particular in the first half where so many unforced errors where we're looking for passes that are not on, the longer diagonal ones. We mentioned that four or five times in the first half. It didn't happen quite as much in the second half, but there were times. I mean, we hardly mentioned Brian White's name in the entire broadcast, to be honest with you. But we didn't have that same fluency throughout our side. But when you take Thomas Muller out of the team, Yeah, for sure, regardless of who's playing. Thomas Muller is a world-class player, and you can see a big reason why he was missed there tonight, because he doesn't force things that are not on. He keeps his, he plays people in, he links up very well, and at times tonight that was missing from the performance.
1: Yeah, and Louis, do you have another point? I think you had another one you wanted to make.
12: Excuse me, yeah, it's more of a side point. I truly believe in the commentator's curse, and so if I could prevail upon Mr. Miller to see something about my wife, that would be great.
1: Appreciate the call.
0: Thanks, Louis.
1: Really appreciate it. You cursed him on one occasion. I think it was Tate Johnson.
0: He was
1: having a very good game throughout, and it was a moment, I think, just as you mentioned, how great he was doing, and Gabriel Peck as well. That's exactly what happened. It
0: totally
1: was Peck
0: skipped past them, didn't he?
1: Yeah, picked the pocket goodness. Of Tate Johnson, then ran past the couple.
0: The timing was perfect, wasn't it? Just when I'm building young Tate up, thinking what a great game he's had. Gabriel Peck made him stand still, and he was just thinking, what was that went past me?
1: Appreciate the call from Louis. If you have any questions or comments after this 1-1 draw, give us a ring. 604-280-9898 is the number to call. Let's get a look at the full-time stats then. 1-1 on the scoreboard. Caps had the edge in possession, 58% of the ball in this game. Again, dominance when it comes to shots. 19 shots in this game for the Vancouver Whitecaps to LA Galaxy's 7. 5 shots on target by the Vancouver Whitecaps, 2 for the Galaxy. And when I look at those shots on target, there were a few of them that were kind of blocked or partially blocked or didn't really get enough on it. And then there was the big one from Emmanuel Sabi that was a fine save in the end. But for the most part, they couldn't really get any really high quality chances on target, Colin.
0: Yeah, we spoke off air in the advertisement break there, Asa, that there's no question Greg Vanney, the LA Galaxy manager, had done his homework on the team. You know, he knows that we want to get both fullbacks as high as we can on the opposite side of the field. And in doing that, it just meant that LA Galaxy really defended the full width of the field here tonight to take away that long diagonal pass. And I thought they defended in numbers very well, made it difficult for the Caps to get that free hit. And there weren't a lot of just absolutely open chances to have a strike on goal there.
1: But it's like usually it's that one. And there were actually a few crosses into the box in that first half as well that maybe the Caps could have converted or created a better opportunity. Jeevan Bodwell had a header that he didn't get any power on. And Brian White, you know, had this glancing header. He doesn't get much power on it. And then Sabi's efforts where I think if the Caps get one of those over the line, maybe it's a different game. Maybe it opens up and then they, you know, continue the streak of winning when they score first and maybe come away with a win here. All right, let's welcome in our guests now in the Whitecaps FC post-match show, Nathan Durek, co-host of Terminal City FC. And it's always great to chat with you, Nathan. Welcome to the post-match show.
13: Thank you for having me. How you doing, Asa and Colin?
0: Hi, Nathan.
1: Yeah, doing all right. Would love to get your initial thoughts on this 1-1 draw between the Vancouver Whitecaps and LA Galaxy.
13: Yeah, a little bit of a tale of two halves, I think you can say. I mean, obviously the second half was kind of turned on its head once they got the goal in that first minute. Whitecaps seemed to have the bulk of the chances in that first half. You already mentioned a Sabi, White, Badwall, who hit one over the net. In the second half, even though the Whitecaps had the vast bulk of possession, they weren't able to get a lot of purchase for it. You saw the Galaxy really, really stacking that midfield, almost playing 5 bodies across the midfield, and it was very, very difficult to get anything through them. I think when Sorensen made his initial 3-man change, we started to see a little bit of change. And I was really, really impressed. I mean, we can talk about Caicedo every day, but I was impressed with Cabrera coming in, finally seeing him get a decent amount of time in that number 10 spot. I thought he played those overloads pretty well, especially with Caicedo on the left. And it was nice to see him kind of play in a position where I think we've been waiting to see him for quite a while.
0: Yeah, hi, Nathan. Thanks for joining us, big fella. And even Jesper Sorensen, in the conversations that we've had with Jesper, he sees him as a player who could play as the 10. And he's also said he could see him playing as a number 9, believe it or not, and just give the Whitecaps an entirely different look altogether, but some of his individual skill and some of the tricks and flicks that he had that was, I thought, actually changed the game. It brought some energy and some real quality to the Whitecaps, and it's one for the future. There's no question. He looks like he's going to be a very, very good player for the Whitecaps.
13: He's one of those guys that I've been waiting to see get more minutes on the pitch. And I agree with everything you said, Colin. I think it's interesting seeing him as a number nine. I would say, honestly, it's not something I considered, but I would be excited to see what he does with that, because for how young of a player he is, he's a very intelligent player. Yes, he has all the tricks and flips and whatnot, but he plays with his head up. Yeah. He knows where everyone else is around him, and that's why he's able to work with those, especially when I said watching him with Overloads and Caicedo, watching where Tate Johnson is behind him, and just knowing where that space is that he needs to occupy to really make something happen. And you have to wonder, him learning from a guy like Mueller, playing that position, able to learn where to be off the ball, I mean, how valuable is that to a player of his age?
1: It's a great point. And then leads me to the next one. How much do you think that the Whitecaps missed Thomas Mueller in this match, who was unavailable due to illness?
13: I mean, obviously, it shakes things up. From what we've heard, Badwell was a part. He was going to be playing on the right. He moves into the center. It's Savvy who is coming into the lineup. So you've now got two guys that are coming in to play who knows how long it was before kickoff where they actually found out the news. That throws everything off a little bit, and it takes you a little bit to kind of reset, get back into the game, and figure out what you can do. Mueller is, I mean, we talk about what he can do when he's, you know, making space and drawing players to him. He is so good at dictating the play without having to have the ball in front of him. And I think that's one of the things that was really, really missing today. We started to see that a little bit when Cabrera came on, but he's not at that level of influence yet. In that first half, and I think you said it, you know, when the Whitecaps scored first, they're off to the races. Nobody can get by them. With how many chances they had in that first half, he could have been that golden ticket.
0: Yeah, Nathan, what were your thoughts on the goal, the giveaway goal, from the Whitecaps' point of view here tonight?
13: Oh, yeah. It almost felt like it was coming a little bit. There was we know how good Takioka is with his feet, but every once in a while, there's a bit of, you know, heart in mouth feeling when he has the ball, and he's as calm as a cucumber, but, you know, the rest of us, not so much. And this was just, when you have a goalkeeper that plays with his feet, sometimes you get burned. It's going to happen. Yeah. It's the way it is. He only got burned once, to his credit. So I don't put anything against him, but this was a lapse.
1: Yeah, it was a mistake. There's no other way to put it. And I'm sure you don't up to it. And at the same time, we were curious to see, you know, what the next touches would look like. And he recovered, didn't have any real mistakes after that, because they'll obviously want to continue to use him as a weapon and play out of the back with his skill set. Last thing I wanted to ask of your mention to you is, and credit you for your tweet earlier today. And one of the reasons why I wanted to have you on the post-match show is, I'll read out the tweet, but on this match day, you said you just wanted to mention, as we head into this new match day, we in Vancouver have noticed the amount of growing support from all over MLS. Hashtag save the Caps, hashtag VWFC. Nathan, I thought that was a very good initial tweet, and then thread as well, to kind of mention some of the banners that we're seeing throughout the league with the hashtag save the Caps.
13: I appreciate that, and I think it's one of those things that we've started to notice, not just at this match day, but at the previous match day, and even a little bit before that. Ever since the Save the Caps movement really kind of got a brand and a name and a following, we've seen it at our rivals. We've seen it at teams in the Eastern Conference that we might only see once every few years. I mean, take a look at Columbus and the chants in their stadium today, and what was going on. I mean, it's one of those things that kind of brings a tear to your eye when you realize, you're not just fighting alone. You've got all these people that are behind you, that are with you, support you, and they're kind of amplifying your cause, which is really, really great to see.
1: It's great to see, and it's really nice to see, you know, fans from other markets, and I don't think anyone's asking him to do it either.
0: No,
1: so it's really heartwarming to see the support throughout MLS.
0: I totally agree, Nathan. I think it's fabulous, the whole movement, and the fact that there's a club in the West Coast of Canada that's raising the profile, raising the awareness throughout the league, and supporters from other clubs are chanting Save the Caps. I think that's an incredible statement throughout the league. It just shows you how important that the Vancouver Whitecaps are to the city and to the MLS. I think it's a real real boost for the Save the Caps and everything that stands for.
13: I agree with you. It's one of those things where you really start to see how important community is, especially within the sport of soccer. We're seeing it on display in real time.
1: Nathan, thank you so much for joining us at the Whitecaps FC post-match show. We'll let you get to the post-match presser. We look forward to joining that as well. Enjoy the rest of your evening, Nathan.
13: Thanks, fellas.
0: Take care. Nathan.
1: It's Nathan Durek, co-host of Terminal City FC. 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When we come back, we hope to join that presser. 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
22: Hey, Jesper, could you just speak about, you know, Thomas coming down with illness before the game and then having to play Cheatman in the 10?
23: We tried to switch around, so we played a lineup that we have done before, and it was with short notice. Jivan has played that position before, and I think that he he plays it well. We have other players who can also play this position, but I think also with the pressure we intended to put on them and the way we would like him to also run behind the defense line, I think it looked good. Yeah, I think in general he played a good game, and we also expected him to do. That's why he played. So I think that was it was good.
22: And I guess I'm going to ask about the goal and how, you know, delivery from Sebastian and Matthias again with another goal off the set piece. Just what is about set pieces that's been working for you guys?
23: No, first of all, it's if you want to be dangerous on set pieces, it's important that you have a very good server. Sebastian is one of the best in the league at this. He's very good. He's very accurate. The timing is always good, and we have some players, and Matthias definitely one of the best examples is very aggressive and has extraordinary good timing also to move while the ball is in the air, and he doesn't need more than 1-2 steps to be in position where he can hit it properly. And I think it's definitely a thing we're good at, and hopefully it will continue.
22: Thanks, Jesper.
23: You're welcome.
2: Jesper, just a little bit of word about, it's been a consistent back line for I think 4 or 5 games now. Just the play of the defense that we've seen from them.
23: No, yeah, they've been doing very, very well. I think we've seen extraordinary progress from Tate throughout the season. You know, first season last year, now he's playing almost everything at a high level. Matthias Tristan has been very, very good throughout, and Eddie also a player we rely on going forward when we attack. So I think it's been really good from their side. We have also seen other players play well so far this season. We've had also Rafa Mihail in playing, and you know, it seems to work well with the combinations that we can put in, and I think that that it's been, you know, throughout the season it's been very consistent, and everybody has performed at a very high level. I think Tristan has been extraordinary throughout the season as well, and everybody has done really, really, really good.
2: Samuel next, please.
3: Yeah, hi Jesper. Just wanted to ask a little bit about, obviously midfield was really good in this match, but also both midfielders took yellow cards, and Andres Kubas in particular, tremendous vital player for the team, but we saw in Champions Cup, if he's not available, 3 yellow cards, that can be a bit of an issue. Is there anything you can do as a manager? I know it's somewhat out of your control, but to try to prevent a guy like Andres from being in the book quite so much?
23: I think it's a little bit misunderstood with all the yellow cards he gets, and also sometimes I take him out because he has a yellow card, and Andres is playing with aggression, but also with the quickness and the speed when he comes into tackles, where it looks way harder than it is, and it also looks sometimes to be a free kick when it's not. And I think the referees has to, they don't seem to get the game, how it actually works, because it seems to look way more, you know, hard than it is. And it's just because he sees the game so fast, and he reacts so fast and comes into the duel so quick that it kind of, surprises the opponent, so it looks way worse than it is. But I don't think it's fair, but I can't do anything about it. And for instance, for today I also took him out because he had a yellow card, because we knew that we would play high up the pitch, and that what they could do was hit maybe a counter or two, and where we really needed one to be able to run those counters down, maybe be able to make a free kick if necessary. So yeah, he's been great for us. He also played a very good game today, and that was the reason I took him out. And I think also he gets often very fast yellow cards, where other players, they get about maybe making two, three free kicks before they get one. Andres, they're very quick to give him one, and I don't know why, actually.
3: Yeah, I think fair to say sometimes aggression and violence are maybe mistaken for one another. I'm curious a little bit about the wingers as well, because that's been the one point in your lineup where we've seen a little bit of change over the past couple weeks. Sabali starts again, Emmanuel starts again, but then Bruno comes off the bench, and it seems like every time he's out there, he has these little moments where shows real promise and flash, taking on players 1v1. Is it something where you're kind of building them up and getting them integrated into the team progressively? Because I always see a lot of people, in the comments online asking for more Bruno.
23: Yes, of course. He's an interesting player and a good player, and he will become a very good player. But, we have very good players and good alternatives. Bruno is definitely one of them. I would say that today we also needed help to Tate on Peck. He is definitely one of the more influential players from Galaxy. So I didn't want to use Bruno up by having him running backwards towards Peck. So I would rather use him later in the game where the game was a little bit more open and we had to push maybe. Right now he also needs a little bit more physicality and his fitness level has to get up for the way that we play, but he will definitely get there.
1: Great. That's coach of the Caps, Jesper Sorensen, after a 1-1 draw at LA Galaxy, and it was an interesting match, a bit of a chess match, 0-0 at the break, and then Painesill scores this goal early in the second half after a poor giveaway from Yohei Takaoka, and then the Caps had to get this equalizing goal. They get it off of a set piece, off the boot of Sebastian Berhalter onto the head of Matias Laporta, and that was the equalizer. From there, it looked like the Whitecaps would have been the more likely to get the next goal, but at the same time couldn't really create any high quality chances, so maybe a point away from home is what was deserved from this outing from the Vancouver Whitecaps.
0: Well, I think it was well deserved, there's no question about it, and it was it'll prove to be another very valuable point. But it just also goes to show you, Asa, when if we're not creating clear open chances, that's how important set plays are. And yes, we're touched on it there with players, the quality of the delivery into the right areas, missing out the first defender. But then you have to have players who want to score goals, and it doesn't matter what level of football you're speaking about, it all counts. If you've got players that are aggressive, and Matias Laborda is aggressive when he comes forward, he wants to score goals. Mm. And again, he's not a giant of a centre-back or not a huge physical stature about him, with the greatest respect to Matias, but I'll tell you what, he does incredibly well in the attacking box there, but the quality of the cross can't be underestimated or undervalued, because that delivery gives you something to go and attack. He doesn't even need to be a powerful header, he just needs to redirect the football.
1: Some interesting decisions then for the Caps going forward, because Ranko Veselinovic was available on the bench again for the Vancouver Whitecaps. Wonder when we might see him in the starting 11, especially with these two center backs performing so well, and Matias Laborda and Tristan Blackman, obviously.
0: Well, the good thing is the fact that Ranko is not in the team at the moment. He's on the bench and he's playing. He played, 45 minutes in the MLS 2 team as well. So he's there's a part of me that's saying, let's not rush the big fella back. He's been out for some time. And now he's fit and he's available. I think it's important to keep building up his confidence and giving them minutes, giving them training minutes, and get all that under his belt before he comes back in. I'm not saying for a second the Whitecaps would rush him back in, but I don't think this is doing him any harm either. The fact that if it's a game like tonight where we're chasing the game, there's no need to bring Ranko Veselinovic into the game. We're now looking to bring three attacking substitutions on, Asa. Yeah. So, you know, and next week, San Jose, another very, very difficult game to bring him into.
1: We'll get to that. Let's take a short break. When we come back, hope to hear from Sebastian Burhalter, who's next up in the post-match press conference. This is the Whitecaps FC post-match show on 730 CKNW.
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1: Welcome back to the Whitecaps FC post-match show. Let's go right back to the press conference where Sebastian Burhalter is taking questions from the media.
43: 20 years old, there's not a lot of people that you can depend on. Like, he's, you know, a vet, and he's been great for us, and we're going to need him, and we're going to need everyone, but he in particular has been a big piece, and, you know, hopefully he just keeps developing, and, you know, there's no limit for him. He can keep going.
22: Thank you very much.
43: Thank you, guys.
22: Thanks, everyone. That's all we have for tonight.
1: Got the last little bit from Sebastian Burhalter. I'm sure he had some great things to say, and, yeah, look forward to hearing the full Sebastian Burhalter post-match press conference. Lots to talk about in this post-match press or this post-match show here on 730 CKNW. We'll take your calls as well, though. Give us a ring. 604-280-9898 is the number to call. Caps currently in second place in the Western Conference, still behind San Jose. Both teams picking up a draw today. So setting up a great matchup next week, and we'll have the call right here on 730 CKNW, Colin.
0: Yeah, Asa, I'm just looking at the league table at the MLS West here at the moment. So it's got San Jose in first and the Whitecaps in second. So San Jose's got 28 points, we've got 25, but we have a game in hand. And goals for, both are tied on 26 goals for. goals against. They've had 7 goals against. We have 6. Goal difference is 19 and 20 for us. So it's amazing how tight these two teams are. It would be nice to turn them over down in San Jose, but it'd be very interesting. Would you take a point at the moment, or would you, you know, what our outlook would be? And I don't think a point away from home in San Jose would be a bad result.
1: No.
0: We don't go there for a draw, obviously, but I think, like tonight, I think it'd be a good result for the Whitecaps.
1: Yeah, I agree. I think that the Thomas Muller situation is just so unfortunate for the Caps.
0: Yeah.
1: And this one, not just because Thomas Muller was unavailable, because of the way he kind of shuffled things around. And so you don't want to make excuses, obviously, but it must impact the game, especially when, you know, scouting, going into it, the expectations, what you're looking to do in a game for even a player like Jivan, you're playing in a different position. Emmanuel Sabi probably had the assumption that he'd be coming in off the bench in one of those wide areas looking to do something in particular. So it does, you know, throw a wrench into things and kind of make it a little bit difficult for the Caps. And the Caps had a slower start than they grew into the game, but still different position. Emmanuel Sabi probably had the assumption that he'd be coming in off the bench in one of those wide areas looking to do something in particular. So it does, you know, throw a wrench into things and kind of make it a little bit difficult for the Caps. And the Caps had a slower start than they grew into the game, but still, yeah.

0: Brian White in particular.
1: Yeah, it wasn't until later on in the game where both teams were tiring and we make those three substitutions where we started to look a little bit like our usual fluent self, Asa. But I agree. I mean, you take Thomas Muller out of the side, whether he's ill or injured or whether, touch wood, he's not. But it's going to affect any team.
0: Yeah,
1: for sure. Just because of the class and the quality of the player and the experience, the leadership as well. You know, one of the things that we notice on the broadcasts at home, in particular at BC Place, is what he's doing off the ball. You know, he's instructing. He's like an orchestra. What do they call the guy? The conductor. He's a wee bit like that. He's off the ball constantly coaching and helping his teammates out.
0: Yeah, big day in the local game as well. As my phone's blowing up here. People messaging in, not just about this Whitecaps game, but about the provincials as well. And the ICSF Columbus guys in particular letting me know how well they did. So won the Opens Men's A Cup over 35, over 45, took 3 out of 8 provincial trophies today. So
1: wow,
0: mention of them, ICSF Columbus, my friends over there, congratulations, all the guys that picked up trophies, and actually everybody that competed over the weekend. Great to see that local tournament going on and everyone enjoying it.
1: Yeah, congratulations, guys, and well done to everyone that participated. I totally agree. It's a great times. I don't care how old you are, how young you are. You get a chance to go to these finals of provincials and all of these things. It's a privilege. It's great, and you should embrace it. I've played in a few. I played in a few for Grandview Legion many years ago. That club that was a famous old club. Famous old club now. But the real privilege to play in the Sun Tournament, as it was called in those days. It's a great times.
0: Yeah, really is. And really excited for all the guys participating and celebrating, I'm sure, well into the night.
1: I'm sure.
0: All right, we'll take another break here. When we come back, we'll continue to break down the stats from this game. Look forward to hearing from you as well. Give us a ring, 604-280-9898 is the number to call. And we'll look ahead for the Vancouver Whitecaps as well. This is the Whitecaps FC post-match show on 730 CKNW.
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3: Yeah, welcome back to the Whitecaps FC Postmatch Show here on 730 CKNW. A 1-1 draw between your Vancouver Whitecaps and LA Galaxy. So the Caps stay in second place in the Western Conference, 3 points behind San Jose, setting up a juicy matchup next week in San Jose between the top two teams in the Western Conference. What are you expecting from this one? Is it going to open up? Is it a 3-2 scoreline? What do you think when these two teams face off next week, Colin?
4: Well, the game at BC Place was a cracker as well. San Jose, we're very impressed with them, Asa. So I expect the same thing. I expect it to be a wide-open game. Two teams that to be honest with you, don't know any different. They just want to play and score goals. They want to, you know, they're both scoring goals for fun, 26 goals each. But I think that San Jose, it's interesting how clubs go through spells where they're, you know, they're unrecognizable compared to how successful, how good they were at times, Asa. You know, and San Jose is one of those clubs that were, you know, poor for many years. All of a sudden, now they're sitting top of the West. So it's great. It just shows you how the clubs evolve over a period of time. They've obviously got good players. Well, we know they have good players in their side, but so do the Whitecaps. We're hoping Thomas Muller will be back available as well. Ranko, as we know, we've spoken about him too. It sounds like Ryan Gold's maybe back and doing some lighter or getting a wee bit more involved with the team. So fingers crossed Goldie's back.
3: Sam Adekubi getting Sam closer as well.
4: Absolutely, yes.
3: And then you got Ralph Preece, a little bit. I had a schedule, but maybe still a few weeks away before we see him available on the bench for the Vancouver Whitecaps. And his big target at the moment is obviously seeing if he could be available for the national team. Yeah. It's going to be interesting to see how Jesper Sorensen handles these players going forward throughout this month of March, especially with all this is the first of five away from home here this month.
4: Yeah, for
3: month
4: sure.
3: Of May, rather.
4: When everyone's back and fit and, you know, in the ideal world, Asa, I'd be very curious to see what Jesper Sorensen's starting lineup is in the ideal world with everyone fit and available. I'm sure it would be one of the strongest lineups in the MLS. There's no question about it.
3: Yeah, statistically, the best team in the league when you look at all the metrics. One thing that, and we talked about this in the pre-match show, Josh Gessman with the Corner of the Galaxy podcast kind of highlighted, and it's everyone's well aware of, the Whitecaps stats, you know, helped aided by the fact that they've had so many home games.
4: Yes.
3: But this is a very good road performance when you consider what they're dealing with going into this, and then the Thomas Muller situation, obviously.
4: And we've went down to Portland at the start of the season and battered them, you know, and so I'm not surprised that this Whitecaps side, their attitude, and it wasn't our silkiest performance tonight. That's for sure. Like, we've become accustomed to seeing them.
3: Yeah.
4: Devastate some teams at BC Place, for sure. But now we're away from home, it can't always be like that sort of performance, Asa. So there will be difficult times during these games. But what we showed tonight was we weren't giving away chance after chance after chance. It wasn't like we were punch bags here tonight. We were still the better side over the course of the 90 minutes without being totally glamorous the way we have been at BC Place.
3: So the next four games then, San Jose, Dallas, Houston, and San Diego. And some good tests, actually. Some decent teams in this stretch. You throw in the Galaxy as well, picking up a point here against the LA Galaxy. So, exciting month for the Vancouver Whitecaps, seeing what they can do on the road. Last bit of business, Colin, is the man of the match. Who would you name the man of the match after this 1-1 draw with the Galaxy?
4: Well, I know he gave me the commentator's curse there, but I thought Tate Johnson stuck to the task really well tonight. Looked to get involved. It didn't matter tonight. He actually looked like he was playing at home. His contribution to the game was excellent. And young Tate Johnson is having a real good run of form at the moment, and he gets my man of the match.
3: Now, Matias Laborda did the defensive work. It's the goal. Maybe an honourable mention.
4: Honourable mention for the goal. Yeah, absolutely. I just thought Tate was out of the back four tonight. He was my pick of the bunch.
3: He was very good, strong defensively. And Jesper mentioned as well in the post-match presser how very respectful of the ability of Gabriel Peck. And that was a tough assignment coming into it. And I thought he handled it quite well.
4: And we mentioned on the broadcast, that he'd done a number on Gabriel Peck other than the time that he did a number on me there. But I thought... it's a part of his education. Same thing with Ocampo, young fullbacks. They're playing against good players week in and week out, good attacking players. And there's no hiding place for a fullback in the MLS.
3: Yeah, and it's been great to see him, make the most of these minutes. Mihal Gerasimenkov came in, did a good job in that position, and then Tate Johnson takes the job right back. It's good to have this competition for minutes on a team that's performing so well.
4: Yeah, and as we mentioned, Sam Adekube, Touchwood, the big fella's not far away. So it just shows you there's an embarrassment of riches there. And the future, the great thing is the future of the club looks very bright at left back there as well.
3: Yeah, and a lot of options, especially attacking options as well. So I guess all in all, a good road point earned. 1-1 is how this one ends between your Vancouver Whitecaps and LA Galaxy. That does it for us. So for Colin, Tommy Mac, Wiki Law, and the rest of the CKNW broadcast crew, a huge thanks to our guest, Josh Guestman, of the pre-match show. Whitecaps Club reporter Sarita Patel, as always. We hope you enjoyed our broadcast. If you missed it, here's how it sounded.
2: Now, time for Match in a Minute.
3: Chuck Savali is going to check it back for Tate Johnson. Lifts it into the box. Savvy can't control it. Left-footed volley. Good save. Marcinkowski didn't know much about it. Savali pushes it down the left channel. Tate Johnson lifts his head. Weighs his option. Sends it into the box. Badwell goes up. His header off the mark. Turnover. Paintsil has it. 1v1. And puts it away. Top corner on Yohei Takaoka. After a terrible giveaway, Galaxy make him pay 1-0. Now, Savvy picks out Jeevan Badwell inside the 18. Chops it back. Savvy can't quite get there. Ball sent into the box and punched away as far as Kenji Cabrera. Edge of the 18, lifts his head onto his right. Chips it in, back post ball, headed away. Instead, it's played back to Berhalter. Good movement, lifted into the box towards Brian White. Goes up for the header, it's loose, just wide of the post. What a challenge for Brian White. Left-footed shot towards goal. Caicedo's shot's blocked. Berhalter has it now. Top of the 18. Drives it towards the near post. Off the mark. Driven in. Towards goal and in by Matias Laborda.
4: Fantastic.
3: Right where you expected him to put it. Laborda is there to knot it home. We're all tied up 1-1. He sends it into the box. Laborda wins that header straight up in the air. Yohei goes up for it. He's bumped away. And the Caps will get a free kick here.
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0: This is Global News. I'm Karim Gouda. Canada's poverty rate is holding steady at 11% for 2024, which is about 4.5 million people.
1: Statistics Canada data shows racialized groups, Indigenous peoples, and Canadians living with disabilities continue to experience higher levels of poverty in the country. Nunavut recorded the highest poverty rate at 31.7% due to the high cost of living in much of the north. The territory was followed by British Columbia at 13% and Ontario at 12.5%. Like previous years, Quebec notched the lowest poverty rate at 7%. Naira Ahmed, The Canadian Press.
0: Meantime, Canada's trade minister says the government is looking to sign three major trade deals before the end of the year. They include agreements with trade bloc Mercosur, the Association of Southeast Asian Nations, and India. International Trade Minister Maninder Sidhu tells the Canadian Press that Ottawa has teams of negotiators in different parts of the world almost every week. The government's spring economic update said non-U.S. goods and services exports increased by $33 billion in 2025. Compared to 2024. And U.S. President Donald Trump says he's reviewing a new Iranian proposal to end the war on Saturday. Before boarding Air Force One, he told reporters that he's awaiting the exact wording on a reported 14-point proposal via officials from Pakistan. Two semi-official Iranian outlets, believed to be close to Iran's paramilitary Revolutionary Guard, said the proposal is in response to a 9-point U.S. plan. However, shortly after speaking to reporters, Trump sounded skeptical in a social media post, writing that he, quote, can't imagine that it would be acceptable in that they have not yet paid a big enough price for what they have done to humanity and the world over the last 47 years. From the Global News Desk, I'm Karim Gouda.
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3: The Vancouver Whitecaps are having the best season in the club's MLS history. They're 8-0-1. They've reached last year's Cup Final. They've won four straight Canadian championships. This past Saturday, more than 27,000 fans packed BC Place. They were loud, they were passionate, waving Save the Caps banners, and watched their team roll to a 3-1 win. By every measure that matters on the field, the club is clearly thriving, and they might not be here next year, if you can believe. The Athletic is reporting that a special committee of MLS owners met earlier this month to formally discuss relocating the Whitecaps, with Las Vegas as the leading destination. Now, here's where the story gets a bit complicated and frankly a little hard to swallow, because this isn't the Vancouver Grizzlies. This isn't a losing team in a half-empty building, bleeding fans. Attendance is up, the product is elite, and the city and province have reportedly put real offers on the table. Valuable land for a new stadium, in the case of the city, free rent, and concession revenue handed back to the club. That's certainly not nothing. Now, earlier today, Ravi Kalan, the Minister of Jobs and Economic Growth, talked about what the province has offered the Whitecaps and talked a little bit about the fact that they're breaking even with the current agreement. Let's take a listen.
4: I've been getting messages from Whitecaps fans saying that that BC should just give the BC Place Stadium to the Whitecaps. The management has not asked for that. We've opened up our books. They see the numbers. They see that we're breaking even with the agreement that we have with them. And in no time have they come forward and said, here's our proposal for that. We want to see the Whitecaps here. We've been through tough times with that team. Fans have supported them through those tough times. And now that the team is doing well, I think everybody wants to see the team stay.
3: That is Ravi Kalan, Minister of Jobs and Economic Growth, speaking about the Whitecaps earlier today. So where do we go from here? Well, joining me now is Don Taylor, sportscaster and co-host of Donnie and Dolly on Czech TV. Don, thank you so much for your time today.
5: No problem, Jazz. Anytime.
3: Well, when the Athletic story dropped, were you surprised in regards to sort of the content of it? Number one, that this is floating out there, and it was very specific in regards to the city as well.
5: Well, no, because it's been, first of all, it's Vancouver, and we've been down this road before with other sports entities. There's quite a lengthy list, including the NASL Whitecaps. Mm-hmm. Back in the 80s. And this is, the Whitecaps have been for sale for almost a year and a half now. So from that point of view, no, I wouldn't be surprised at anything, given that, that they are for sale and have been for a year and a half. And we've lost the Grizzlies. You mentioned the Grizzlies, mm-hmm. The NASL Whitecaps. GVO, the golf tournament out at Northview, the Molson Indy, AAA baseball. There's been a lot. It's unfortunate for Vancouver sports fans, but the reality is, there, for whatever reason, there have been a lot of sporting businesses, entities that have left this great city of ours, you know, for whatever reason. So I guess what I'm trying to say is I'm not surprised by anything except for this. Mm-hmm. They're good. Their team is outstanding. It really is. It's not only successful with its record. You mentioned 8 wins, 1 loss. Its goal differential is plus 20, easily the best in MLS right now. And they've done something for the first time since their inception in 2011 that fans have been screaming for a long, long time, in particular after scoring big with the sale of Alphonso Davies to Bayern Munich. They went out and signed an international superstar in Thomas Mueller. So you've got this fantastic record, tremendous season where they make the MLS Cup final, and they signed a well-known name, not just in North America, not just in Germany, not just in Europe, but around the world of soccer, the world's biggest sport. So that leads me to this. I wonder about that signing. It's just strange. You put the team up for sale, supposedly with a deal at BC Place that just won't work for the team.
6: And so Cabrera has it. He's not going to get to do anything.
5: Sign Mueller to make the team more attractive for a buyer, for a move. I hate to go that negative, that dark, but I'm not the only one thinking that way. It's just a really, it's different than other situations where sports businesses have left, where sports teams have left. Even next to Grizzly, they were losing, papering mm-hmm. the crowd, and you know, despicable owners and all that. Not the Griffiths family, not Arthur Griffiths, but others.
3: Mm-hmm.
5: So and other people in charge. So this is just a lot different. It's just strange. It kind of comes out of nowhere. I know that they have been losing money. I know that there is the belief that there's an anti-Canadian faction in MLS, in Major League Soccer. You know, the border and the outposts that, you know, the perception of outposts in the United States, mm-hmm. travel and that sort of thing. So I'm not really surprised, but, you know, it just seems so strange and heartbreaking to the great soccer fans of Vancouver. They have been great mm-hmm. to have this team doing so well with a dynamic player. And I don't mean just dynamic. You know, he's near the end of his career. He's not the player he used to be. He'll tell you that. But, man, he clearly is going out of his way to sell this product. And to have that taken from people's, it could very well be heartbreaking. Very, very strange and tough to watch.
3: Yeah. Now, from the Vancouver Whitecaps, there was a statement yesterday that said, yeah, quote, over the past 16 months, we've had serious conversations with more than 100 parties. And to date, no viable offer has emerged that would keep the club here. I mean, do you buy that argument that they've talked to 100 parties here?
5: I'd like to know who they are.
3: Yeah.
5: I can you list them for me? And here's the other thing. If there are 100 parties, there has to be 2 or 3 or 4 of them that would get together and maybe buy the team, wouldn't there? I don't know. I find it a little hard to believe, but you might not know this. I grew up with Greg Kerfoot. I played lacrosse with him.
3: Oh, you did?
5: Yes. We won a Canadian championship together as kids. You want to know the team we beat? Saanich, led by John Horgan, the late John Horgan. I made a lot of friends in lacrosse. Anyway, I know who am I to say that, you know, Greg and his group is not telling the truth, but that letter at the end of it, it just screamed of desperation at the end of it, at the end of that statement, not letter, that statement. It stated something to the fact of, hey, if you know anybody who's interested in a professional soccer team, you know, call 1-800, please.
3: Yeah.
5: You know, like, this is going to happen. This is really bad.
3: Yeah, it's, quote, if there is a local ownership group with the vision and resources to chart a path forward, we urge them to come forward. It's almost like a classified ad from a different
5: era. It does. Like, I don't mean to laugh. It's not a funny situation.
3: No.
5: But, that's what it smacked of.
3: Yeah.
5: And it's kind of sad.
3: Well, fingers crossed we find a solution to this one. I think it would be best for the city. Dawn, as always, really appreciate your time, my friend. Have yourself a wonderful evening.
5: Yeah, and Jazz, can I just say one thing? God bless our friend John Garrett.
3: Yes.
5: It was a real tough day for us today. And he was a friend of mine. He was not just a talented athlete and broadcaster, but just a wonderful, nice man. So God bless him and his family.
3: Thank you so much, Dawn. Take care of yourself.
5: You bet. Thanks, Jess.
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27: Is similar to what Manitoba's thinking. If they can't say that they're safe, then it should just be banned from certain age categories. I met with all ministers, Minister Fraser, Miller, and Solomon when I was in Ottawa recently. We had a good conversation about the action that they're looking to take, and I put it in writing along with Minister Glumak to make sure that we're clear on what BC wants to see when it comes to the regulatory regime. And if there's no action at the federal level, then we certainly will take action.
4: That was BC Attorney General Nikki Sharma talking about social media bans. And we've been talking about this in the news because of what is happening in Manitoba and the premier there, Wab Kanu, saying they will go out on their own and bring in a ban against things like chatbots and other social media platforms, he says, are dangerous to anybody under the age of 16. As you heard there from BC's Attorney General, they are going the route of
0: asking the federal government to do this, making it so it would be a Canadian thing, not province by province. But could there be other challenges when it comes to bringing in a ban like this? Well, joining me now to talk more about this is Michael Caranicolas, Associate Professor of Law at Dalhousie University in Halifax. Thank you for being with us.
1: Thanks so much for the invitation.
0: My apologies. I'm pretty sure that is not how your last name is pronounced. My apologies.
1: Yeah, Caranicolas, but it's all good. I'm used to it.
0: All right. Well, thank you for that. Let's talk about this idea of a ban. I know some other countries, Australia is what a lot of people look to when kind of going into this new territory and bringing in social media bans for young people, people under the age of 16. What are, when you look at this, are there concerns about bringing in a blanket ban like that?
1: Yeah, so I think it's easy to understand why both legislators and parents are interested in this idea. I think there's a lot of concern about the impact of both social media and in case Manitoba, these AI chatbots on youth development. So it's easy to understand the concerns. I think the challenge of actually providing a ban, which is both effective and appropriately secure and privacy protective, is enormously complicated. Because at the moment, the proposals that we're seeing typically are attempting to rely on technology that really just doesn't exist at the moment. It's one thing to prohibit minors from entering, you know, a liquor store or a tobacco shop. It's quite another when you're dealing in the digital realm where identities are much more fungible and you lack a lot of the in-person contextual clues that let you know about the age of the person that you're dealing with. And just to take one example, you know, it's trivially easy to use something called a virtual private network or VPN, which masks your IP address of where you're connecting from. So you could be connecting from Manitoba or BC, but make it appear as if you're connecting from somewhere like Ontario or Texas or Mexico or some other jurisdiction that doesn't have these kinds of age verification rules in place. And that would mean that the website or social media application wouldn't verify your age in the same way. This is one example that's quite cheap and easy and available to pretty much everybody. And as well, no, I mean, you know, you put these kinds of rules in place, kids can be very innovative and creative when it comes to getting around these kinds of prohibitions. And what we've seen so far in Australia has not been promising as far as the actual efficacy of attempts to keep kids off these technologies.
0: And is that because of, like you said, if somebody really, if you're 14 or 12 and you really want to get on these sites, you're going to figure out a way to do it?
1: Well, that's part of it. But, you know, I hear the argument get made that, you know, even if this isn't going to be 100% effective, you know, it's still better to age gate, to have a partially effective rule than something that's not effective at all. And the other consideration that I want to bring up is implementing something like this is going to require a significant expansion of digital surveillance. It's going to force these social media applications and these AI companies, any other company that you apply this to, is going to have to start collecting extremely invasive, personally identifiable information about all of their users, including not only their date of birth, but some way to verify their date of birth. So potentially photo ID, they're going to be collecting passport or driver's license information. You're creating an enormous database of this information that's an enormous target for hackers, and it also threatens to mainstream an enormous expansion in the digital surveillance ecosystem as it currently exists. So there are really significant trade-offs to privacy in implementing a system like this. And this is why the efficacy really becomes relevant. It's one thing if you're talking about a system that's going to be highly effective at combating the type of harms that we're looking at, and there's also some privacy trade-offs. If you have a system that has all these privacy harms, but it's actually not even going to be effective in doing what it's purporting to do, I think that changes the equation significantly.
0: Does it also kind of let the technology companies off the hook? Like, on the one hand, governments are saying your platforms are dangerous, they are a place where people prey on young people, but instead of telling them to stop doing that, all they're saying is stop. We're going to stop people from being able to access these horrible things you do.
1: Yeah, I certainly agree that solutions which target the harms in a more precise way are a better way to go. And there's all kinds of architectural regulations or algorithmic changes that you can mandate around, for example, the addictive nature of these technologies in terms of the way that they interact with people. You can disable things like the endless scroll or other features that are meant to be addictive, that are meant to maximize engagement. You can regulate, you know, people's interaction with AI chatbots to ensure that conversations don't stretch in inappropriate ways or are curtailed around certain after a particular length of time or restricted to certain boundaries. There's all kinds of avenues to try to make these technologies safer, which I think is not only going to be more effective because it's going to reduce the circumvention that you're going to get otherwise, but it's also a way to preserve the benefits and good use cases of these technologies around around education, around information and cultural connection, without it's a good way to try to preserve the positive aspects of these technologies without necessarily while still combating the aspects that are potentially causing harms.
0: And Michael, going back to something you mentioned about privacy, and I've seen this come up as a concern as well, not only the fact that, like you said, for somebody to prove that they are 16 or older, it wouldn't be just checking a box. You would actually have to, here's ID or here's what it is that proves this, and then opening up yourself so much, putting that information out there, handing it over to these platforms. Are we really expecting everybody who uses these platforms, adults, to do that? I would imagine there would be a lot of pushback to that.
1: Yeah, I think that there's a significant amount of concern about this idea that every time you log on or access any variety of mixed-use websites, you're going to be expected not only to provide your date of birth, but to provide photo ID to your computer. A lot of people are going to be unhappy with that. It's going to cause people to disconnect from engagement in some of these technologies. So there are freedom of expression impacts. You know, the other thing that people don't seem to realize is you're normalizing a particular kind of behavior by encouraging people to be constantly showing their ID to digital connections. So right now, if you were on the web today and you came across a website and it said, hey, I need you to turn on your webcam, take a photo of yourself holding your passport next to your face, I think we would all understand that that's clearly a scam and someone's trying to fish you. If we move to a world where websites are legally required to do that to all of their customers every day, and a normal web browsing experience requires you to engage like that 6, 7, a dozen times a day, then you know it opens up new avenues for phishing and for social engineering because it normalizes new kinds of surveillance and the sharing of sensitive personal information that wouldn't be shared otherwise. So there's all kinds of knock-on privacy impacts about changing the fundamental way that the digital that the web operates. And again, the question is, what are we getting in response for this? And if we're getting all these benefits for children, then that's one thing. But if these technologies aren't going to work, or if it's being targeted in an overly broad way, I think it changes the conversation.
0: What do you think government should be doing then? And again, we're talking about this because the premier in Manitoba says he's going out and his province will do it on their own. The attorney general here in BC says she's reached out to her federal counterparts to see what the federal government is doing. What should they be doing? If the goal is to keep people safe, people under the age of 16 safe, what could they be doing instead?
1: Well, okay, so I'll bracket this by saying, look, I understand there's a significant amount of global momentum in favor of this kind of legislation. So the main recommendation that I have, and this is to the federal level, to the folks in Manitoba, to the folks in BC, any government that's considering this stuff, the first and most important recommendation is talk to cybersecurity and privacy experts. Talk to them at the front end, talk to them throughout this process, and get a real understanding about the security and technological implications of what you're talking about. This doesn't mean don't do it, but you need to go into it with your eyes open, because too often you see these kinds of technological challenges kind of hand-waved away. And there is this assumption that, well, you know, the nerds, if we just give them enough incentive, the nerds will just figure it out. And technology can do a lot of wonderful things. Technology isn't magic. When you're talking about these very difficult, complex questions like age verification while maintaining privacy protection, like estimating someone's age purely based on a photograph or image of them. There are enormously difficult technological challenges, and there are security implications of that. And so I just want to make sure that there is a complete understanding of the trade-offs that are there. I would also encourage government officials to go out there and talk to young people, talk to kids about their actual experiences with these technologies and whether they would be more or less happy with these things, how they view the trade-offs, because I do think that they're an impacted stakeholder group and their perspectives are valuable there. And the other thing that I would say is, you know, there seems to be a lot of momentum building towards this legislation very quickly. We've just seen this law passed in Australia. It's passed within the last year. It's just come into force. Similar legislation that's that's been passed in the UK. Again, targeted in different directions. But we now have at least two examples of governments that are really trying to crack down on this stuff. I would say, let's take a beat and see what happens in those countries. Social media has been a technology that people have had access to for 20-odd years now. The world hasn't blown up. I do understand and sympathize with the concerns of parents. I'm a parent myself. I share all of those concerns.
0: Michael Karanikolas, thank you for joining us. So we'll leave it there for today. Appreciate you coming on the show.
1: Likewise. Thanks so much.
2: 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Provocative. 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
15: 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Tonight, we have 3 episodes for you, including an episode of Nancy Hicks' Crime Beat and Alan Cross's Uncharted, Crime and Mayhem in the Music Industry. First up, though, we have an episode of the What Happened To podcast, hosted by Erica Vella. On June 12, 2016, a gunman opened fire at Pulse, a gay nightclub in Orlando, killing 49 people and injuring 53 others in one of the deadliest mass shootings of LGBTQ people in U.S. history. Survivor Brandon Wolf, who was present that night with friends, speaks with journalist Erica Vella about his experience and how the tragedy transformed his life, while Erica also examines the aftermath of the shooting and whether it prompted any lasting change in the U.S. This is What Happened To and the Pulse Nightclub Shooting on Crime Time.
16: It was a perfect night to go out in Central Florida. It was early summer, hot, humid, and people were looking to let loose and dance the Saturday night away at their favorite bar. At a popular gay nightclub, the music was blaring. Drinks were flowing, hips were swaying. But then, everything changed. Loud bangs were heard inside the club. At first, it wasn't clear. Was it just the music? Or maybe it was firecrackers going off outside. The music stopped, and then it happened again. This time, it was clear. Gunshots were going off in the tightly packed nightclub. People rushed to the exits and hid in restrooms. 911 calls flooded emergency dispatchers.
17: Where are you right now?
18: In the club in the back room.
17: What's the name of the club?
18: Pulse.
17: Pulse?
18: Yes.
19: He's hiding inside the stalls at Pulse Nightclub?
17: Yes. They're in trouble. There's so many dead people there. Hurry up!
22: They were like dragging bodies, people that were wounded, just to get them out of the way. Yeah, probably the worst fear I ever felt in my entire life.
16: That night turned out to be one of the deadliest mass shootings in U.S. history. It's been 4 years, and I wondered, whatever happened to those who survived the night, and to the club, and to those left behind to pick up the pieces of this horrible tragedy? I'm Erica Vella, a reporter for Global News, and on this episode, I look at whatever happened to the Pulse nightclub shooting. The Pulse nightclub shooting on June 12, 2016 wasn't only one of the deadliest mass shootings in U.S. history. It was and continues to be the deadliest attack on LGBTQ2 people in the U.S. 49 people were killed. Another 53 were injured by the gunfire. And more than 300 witnessed the massacre in the nightclub that night. These were mostly LGBTQ2 people, many of whom were people of color. And if you think about it, the impact of that night is even broader. The close friends and family, the network of people connected to each individual. I remember covering this story in June 2016. I remember hearing about the text messages and the phone calls people sent in panic that night. A mother calling her son, a sister texting her brother, a friend leaving a voicemail for the fifth, sixth, tenth time. I wanted to speak with someone who was there at Pulse Nightclub that night. And one of the first things Brandon Wolf said to me was that June 11th, 2016 was the last normal day for him. It was that way for many others too.
0: I remember that it was a Saturday. I remember that meant it was laundry day, which meant I was knee deep in socks and underwear, as many people I'm sure are on the weekends. I had a salary job for the first time. And so I was working really hard at that time. I remember, feeling excited that I got to sleep in a little bit. My best friends, Drew and Juan, were on a date at SeaWorld. And I remember they were almost offensively photogenic, in my opinion. And so while I was there folding my socks and underwear, I was also angrily liking all of their photos on Facebook because they were just offensively too cute. And I remember binge watching Netflix. I also remember that I had been through a pretty rough breakup at the time. And so I was kind of navigating those emotions, and Drew knew that. I'd gone to his apartment a couple of times that week just to cry over a bottle of wine or two. And so as the day wound to a close, we did what we normally did, and that is decided to go out for a drink. So I texted Drew and Juan probably around 7 or 8 in the evening, asking if they'd like to go out and get a drink. They resisted a little bit. They'd been out all day at SeaWorld. They were probably hot and tired, but I was going through a hard time. And so I said, I really need my best friends to help me get my mind off of things. I really need you there. And of course, just like any good best friends, they said they would do that. So around, I think it was 11 p.m., Drew and Juan came to my apartment. And again, by all accounts, it was normal. It was everything we normally did. We gathered around the kitchen island. We listened to the same soundtrack we always listened to. I was almost never allowed to be the bartender because I always make drinks too strong. But for some reason, somebody let me behind the bar that night. And so I remember we made our usual drinks. We watched the same silly videos that always got us in the mood to go out. And when it came time to pick our destination, we almost literally flipped a coin. I remember us pulling out the rideshare app and just typing in whichever club was closest. And that happened to be Pulse.
16: Before we continue with Brandon's story, I wanted to jump in for a sec. To anyone passing by, Pulse looked like your run-of-the-mill nightclub at the corner of South Orange Avenue and East Esther Street. Before it was a club, it was a restaurant. And there are a couple of fast food chains nearby, a Wendy's across the street and a bagel shop down the road. The building itself has a dark-colored exterior and a black awning. Inside, Pulse was more than just another gay club. It hosted top drag performers as well as local acts. Inside, there was a large bar, and not too far from that, there was a DJ booth on a balcony. And of course, there was a dance floor. And on Latin night, it was always packed. This place was special because for Brandon and many others, Pulse was a safe space for their community.
0: And the reality is that being LGBTQ in America, really being LGBTQ anywhere around the world, is to fear for your life and your safety in the most normal of situations. The spaces that are safe for other people aren't safe for LGBTQ people. I know that the term safe space has been perverted a bit by online trolls and turned into some sort of a punchline, but the reality is that safe spaces are lifelines for our community. That we've carved into cubby holes in neighborhoods, on side streets, places where we can be all of ourselves without fearing discrimination or violence. My favorite thing about Pulse was the ability to just dance freely and have nobody judge you for it. I probably looked ridiculous, 2 left feet, chicken arms flailing. But the reality was that when I was on the dance floor at Pulse Nightclub with my best friends, I was free. I was free to be every ounce of myself. And I didn't have to be afraid of that anymore.
16: So on Saturday, Brandon, Juan, and Drew went where they felt safe.
0: I remember the same drag queen that was always at the front door was there to take my money. I remember how packed it was. It was Latin night. So of course the music was loud. I couldn't dance to save my life, but who cared? We were just there. We were happy. We had arrived in life. I remember making our way through the crowd to the same bartender we always went to, ordering again the same drinks we always ordered. I remember passing the manager of the club. His name's Brian. And it always happened. It never failed that one or two drinks into the evening, we would bump into Brian and he would offer us a shot of Fireball. And of course, Fireball is one of the most disgusting things you can put into your body. So I would immediately react with a firm no. And Drew would always react with a firm yes. And Drew always won. And he won that night. And so there we were, standing in the dance floor room, taking our shot of Fireball as we always did. I also remember that Drew had this way about him. He had a master's degree in clinical psychology. And when he had a drink or two, he would opine on life. In fact, he would give you free therapy sessions. And so that night out on the patio underneath the sky, in the usual spot that we always stood, Drew started into his therapy session. And he talked about love. He talked about society. He talked about how frequently we let small things get in the way of how much we care about people, how much we care about each other. He was talking about my recently failed relationship, to be honest, but it felt like he was talking about society in a broader sense. It felt like he was talking about just how broken we had become, just how far down the rabbit hole of hatred and fear and division we had allowed ourselves to go. And I remember he had these long, gangly arms that, you know, when he, again, had a drink or two, he'd drape over your shoulder, almost propping himself up. And he did that. He threw his arm around my shoulder and he said, "You know what I wish we did more of was say I love you." And he made us go around in a circle and tell each other that we love each other. And then we went inside and continued to dance. Everything about it was normal. It was exactly the kind of world that I had fought so hard to be a part of. It's the reason I moved 3,500 miles away from my parents to find a space where I could be all of myself. The reason I left one career for another, went off chasing my dreams, because I was searching for a space where I could stand with my racially intersectional, out and proud best friends underneath a disco ball and just twirl until the club closed. And so that's what we did. We whirled and twirled and danced with our two left feet. And then somewhere just before 2 o'clock in the morning, we realized that we were far too old to be closing a club and that we should probably call it a night. But before we did that, I just needed to wash my hands. And so I stepped into a bathroom. And the next moments are so vivid for me that they frequently revisit me in my dreams.
16: That one decision to wash his hands saved Brandon's life. At 2:02 a.m., a man armed with a semi-automatic rifle and a 9mm Glock walked into Pulse nightclub through the south door and began firing. People rushed out, and an Orlando Police Department officer working extra duty as a security guard called for backup. He shot several rounds at the suspect, who was inside a set of double doors. Meanwhile, Brandon was in the bathroom.
0: I remember for some reason, the

0: I remember a plastic cup with someone's half-empty drink that was sort of teetering on the edge, looking like it might fall off. I distinctly remember the first sound of gunshots and my own confusion. I think initially I thought that there was just a malfunction in the music. Something had gone wrong. And then there was this almost eerie pause between bursts of gunfire. The music still raging in the background, the beat still thumping in the floor, but something felt really off. And it was at that point that about a dozen people rushed into the bathroom with us. And they had this look on their faces like they had seen the purest form of evil.
1: By 2:05 a.m., just 3 minutes after the first shots were fired, the gunfire stopped. Outside, more officers arrived on scene, including members from the SWAT team. But then, at 2:10, another round of shots could be heard inside the club.
0: And this time it did not relent. It was just a bang, bang, bang, bang. It's a moment that I think will stick with me until the end of time. The hair was standing up on the back of my neck. I felt my heart rate speeding up. And then I got the first whiff of blood and smoke mixed together. And I had this panicked realization that we were gonna die inside that club. And so this debate started in the bathroom between these people about whether or not we should run or try to find somewhere to hide. The only problem was we were in a men's only restroom with no door and no stalls. There was nowhere to hide. And so we realized that our only chance for survival was going to be to try to escape. So I locked arms with these dozen people that I'd never met before, that I didn't know, and I ran. I told myself over and over again, don't look to the left, because I knew what was happening in there. I knew what was happening in that dance room. I just knew that if I turned my eyes to the left, I would see something that I would never unsee for the rest of my life. And so I just kept staring at this little sliver of light that had opened from an emergency exit as we sprinted for it. The door swung open and we burst outside, and it was disorienting at first. Remember, we'd had several drinks and there was this panicked confusion and people sprinting left and right. I remember people tripping over themselves, trying to get over barriers to get away from the club. I remember people screaming. It seemed like some people may be injured. And there was this relentless bang, bang, bang behind you.
1: As more police arrived, it wasn't clear exactly what was happening. And even for those who made it outside, like Brandon, it wasn't clear how bad things were inside the club. Worst of all, he didn't know where his friends were.
0: And then you're outside on the sidewalk, you have this realization that the two people that mean the most to you in the world are still trapped in there. There is this still relentless gunfire in the background, like a war zone. And then all of a sudden you've got police cruisers and Suburbans roaring up to the club, police officers jumping out with assault weapons and shotguns, and they're screaming at people to get on the ground or get out of the way. It was mass chaos.
1: He made it out, but he wasn't able to help his friends, Drew and Juan, who were still inside.
0: And I couldn't wrap my head around the idea that I wouldn't get to go back in and find Drew and Juan. I asked everybody on the sidewalk nearby if they had seen anything. I started, of course, dialing Drew at that moment. I must have called him 100 or 200 times.
1: Brandon started to walk. He wanted to get away from all the chaos that was happening around him. He needed to get to a quieter place. He needed to get a hold of his friends. He thought about going to the Orlando Regional Medical Center. It's a 12-minute walk from the nightclub, in case Drew or Juan were taken there if they were injured. But by then, police had locked down the building and the surrounding area, so he kept going until he found a spot where he could catch his breath.
0: We essentially turned that parking lot of 7-Eleven into our base camp. We started waking up friends. By now it's 3:00 in the morning. We're waking up friends, telling them they need to get to us right away. Friends start arriving. They've got phone chargers. They're, you know, buying water. We just continue to call Drew and Juan over and over again. And that's the first time

0: as well that I had contact with either one of their parents. I posted on Facebook that there had been a shooting.
1: Meanwhile, the shooting at the nightclub continued. Orlando police estimated the suspect fired approximately 200 rounds in less than 5 minutes. At 2:10 a.m., police say a victim who was inside the club's north restroom called 911 and told the gunman had barricaded himself inside with about 10 other people. Officers identified this as a hostage situation, and they worked to get the people who were trapped inside out. Knowing that the suspect had locked himself and hostages in the restroom, police began rescuing people on the club's patio and other areas inside the club. At 2:35 a.m., police said they received a suspicious call from an unidentified man. At first, he began speaking in Arabic, soon switching to English. He told the 911 operator, "I'm in Orlando and I did the shooting." He then pledged his allegiance to the leader of ISIS. Orlando police say the call lasted about 50 seconds. The suspect would go on to call a local cable channel and told a producer there that he was, in fact, the shooter. He had called 911 five times in total. Members from the crisis negotiation team were involved and had spoken to the suspect. The suspect told negotiators he was wearing an explosive vest and that there was a vehicle in the parking lot with explosives inside. By 5 a.m., over 3 hours after the shooting began, members of the Orange County Sheriff's Department prepared to go into the club using a technique they call an explosive breach. Police detonated a small explosive on the outside of the club. They were going to use that hole to gain access to the club's restroom where the suspect had locked himself with hostages. That's when more shots were heard. 13 officers fired at least 172 times. The shooter was hit 7 times. A half hour later, police determined the shooter was dead and they rescued the remaining people inside the bar. Hours later, the suspect's vehicle was discovered, and it had no explosives inside. In the end, a total of 90 people were rescued from the club, but 49 lay lifeless, casualties of the carnage that had taken place in what was supposed to be a safe space. You might be wondering, like I was, what happened to Brandon's friends, Drew and Juan? Brandon was waiting at the 7-Eleven, hoping to connect with them.
0: There was another friend who had been at the club but went home a little earlier. He drove back and started to help people in the immediate aftermath of the shooting as they were getting out. And he was keeping his eyes open for, you know, faces that he recognized. And I remember him calling me when I was still at 7-Eleven and saying, "I think I saw Juan." And I said, "Oh my God, is he okay? Is he, you know, did you talk to him? What did he say?" And he said, "I couldn't get close enough to talk to him. I can tell that he's been shot several times. I just saw him on a stretcher. He wasn't moving, but they did take him out into an ambulance."
1: Brandon says he got in touch with Juan's family. He spoke with his sister.
0: She just kept asking me over and over again, "Can you please promise me that he wasn't there? Can you please promise me that he wasn't there?" And I just sat there in silence because I couldn't bring myself to tell her what I knew to be true. I couldn't bring myself to tell her how the night had unfolded. And so the only words I could get out of my mouth were, "I am so sorry." And one of the moments that, again, continues to stick with me is his mother's scream in the background, because he was the baby. He was his mother's baby. And it was like in that moment, hearing her in the background, that part of her died too. And so I shared with them what I knew, that I knew he'd been shot several times. I knew that he'd been taken out of the club. And I just told them to go find him. I don't know where he is. I wish I had more information, but please find him. A few hours later, she called me back and could barely get out the words, but they had identified his body at the hospital. They tried to operate on him, but couldn't save him because he'd suffered something like 9 or 10 gunshot wounds. And I think at that moment, I understood for the first time in my life what the word heartbreak really means. That the people you love the most, the relationships you value the most, can be ripped out from underneath you in the most violent, hateful, horrific fashion. That's what heartbreak feels like.
1: Brandon says it took a couple of days before he or anyone learned about what happened to Drew.
0: We were doing back of the napkin math, statistics on how many people we knew were in hospital beds, how many people we knew had lost their lives, how many bodies we knew had been identified. What are the odds that Drew could be one of those people somewhere in a hospital bed, clinging to life? And what would that look like? What would it look like to have to tell him that Juan didn't make it? What would it look like for him to have to recover in this world without the love of his life?
1: Brandon said he found out what happened from Christine Leinonen, Drew's mother, who learned of Drew's fate 33 hours after the shooting.
2: I kept saying, no, they're going to find out that my son is one of those people in surgery. That they're going to find that out. They're just telling me that. I felt drained. I wasn't even angry. It was a sadness, a depressed sadness, drain. Like all of, I was ready to accept that my son was in surgery and I would have taken my son home and rehabilitated him. And I was accepting that, and I was never accepting that he was dead. Never. I just always had hope.
1: Drew, or Christopher Andrew Leinonen by his given name, and his partner, Juan Ramon Guerrero, would be two of the 49 innocent victims killed at Pulse.
0: And that was it. Just like that, they were both gone. With no warning. With no compassion, with no empathy, they were just stolen from all of us.
3: I'm Mike Brown, and if you're just joining us on Crime Time, Canada's only true crime radio show, so far in this episode of What Happened to the Pulse Nightclub Shooting, Global News reporter Erica Vella has taken us back to June 12, 2016, when a gunman walked into Pulse, a beloved LGBTQ nightclub in Florida. The man opened fire, killing 49 people in what remains the deadliest attack on LGBTQ people in American history. We've been hearing from survivor Brandon Wolf, who escaped through an emergency exit after slipping into the bathroom just moments before the shooting began, while his two friends, Drew and Juan, were still inside. In the devastating hours that followed, Brandon waited at a nearby 7-Eleven, desperately calling his friends only to learn that both Drew Christopher Andrew Leinonen and Juan Ramon Guerrero had been among the 49 lives lost that night. Now let's get back to our host, Erica Vella, with more of what happened to and the Pulse nightclub shooting on Crime Time.
1: The shooting garnered international attention, partly because of its senseless nature and partly because it happened in June, which is Pride Month, a time when the LGBTQ2 community celebrates. Only now, there was grief and deep mourning.
0: I hadn't processed just how massive the situation was until the next day. And, you know, I knew reporters were trying to get in contact. My phone, eventually I turned it off because at one point I had like 200 voicemails from all these reporters and people that I hadn't talked to in years checking on me. So I had some sense of the fact that what had happened was bad. I didn't really grasp how bad it was until we finally went home and I turned on the local news. I didn't have cable at the time. So Drew had given me this little satellite that you stick in the window, and I put on local news. And that's the first time I really saw how many people had died. And we didn't even know the full number at that point, but that's the first time I saw the number. That's the first time that I saw a list of people who had been identified in the club.
1: Barbara Poma was in Mexico when the shooting happened. She's one of the owners of the club, and she explained to me that Pulse was more than just a business.
4: My passion came from the fact that, you know, I grew up with a gay brother who lost his battle to HIV during the AIDS epidemic. So for me, it was, you know, a way to reconnect to a community that I loved and lost when he died. So it was really personal for me.
1: Like many of us, she says she watched what happened on the news.
4: And I was like, that's my little place in the corner of Orange and Cayley, a little gay bar that I've been there, sitting there quietly and peacefully for, you know, 12 years. And so I never expected it to be such international news, and because I couldn't even really understand it. Then you're in such a state of shock.
1: She took the next plane back to Orlando. In Florida, almost immediately after the tragedy, people mobilized to show their support. Orlando was in mourning, and a makeshift memorial was created outside of the Dr. Phillips Center of Performing Arts, which is about a 5-minute drive from the club. Barack Obama, who was president at the time, alongside then Vice President Joe Biden, left 49 white roses, one for each of the victims who died 5 days earlier.
5: We will not be able to stop every tragedy. We can't wipe away hatred and evil from every heart in this world. But we can stop some tragedies. We can save some lives.
1: A week later, a vigil was held at Lake Eola Park, where the names of each victim were read to tens of thousands of people who came together to mourn the tragic loss of so many.
6: Orlando United.
1: You may remember, in the days after the shooting, there were massive lineups of people wanting to donate blood.
7: It was a scene that will be etched in my mind for the rest of my life. There were people lined up for as far as you could see wanting to donate blood at our donor centers. We have a donor center that is just right around the corner, really, from where the Pulse nightclub is. And that one really started to get a lot of people showing up. We brought in some of our mobile units to help with the overflow to bring donors into our Big Red Bus mobiles. We have a donor center there, and there were people everywhere, just lining up, crying, wanting to donate, people showing up from the community, bringing food and water and everything you could think of just started to unfold at that location. And, you know, then the media started to show up, and it was media from around the world started calling.
1: That's Susan Forbes from One Blood. One Blood is a blood donation center that serves more than 250 hospitals in Florida and throughout the southeastern United States.
7: In an instant, you know, One Blood became part of the story. And we became a part of the story in a way that was showing how you could help save people's lives and something that you could do to help. And, you know, we had an extraordinary use of blood that night at the hospital that was at Orlando Regional Medical Center, was where many of the trauma victims went, right down the street.
1: Susan told me after the shooting at Pulse, healthcare workers at the Orlando Regional Medical Center transfused over 440 units of blood in a 24-hour time period. It's the reason why many people who were at the club that night are alive today.
7: When they're bringing these patients in, they're trauma patients. They've had gunshot wounds and they're bleeding and they need to replenish the blood that they have lost. And that is what they're doing. I mean, they need red blood cells to provide oxygen to them, and they're bleeding to death and they need to replenish that blood.
1: And one thing that I wondered while I was working on this story was how much blood was actually donated. I mean, did it help? I asked Susan.
7: When we look at those long lines the next morning, those people did a tremendous service to the community in helping replenish that blood supply. But there's also those people who came in the days before that we felt needed to be recognized as well, because nobody realized that it's the people who came in the week prior that were helping save those patients' lives.
1: In 1 week, One Blood collected over 28,000 units of blood. And just to put that into context, in a typical week, One Blood endeavors to collect about 2,000 units a day, or around 14,000 units a week. The donations that came in that week nearly doubled what they normally see. And on top of that, Susan says over 33% of those who showed up were first-time donors. But while we're talking about blood donations, I wanted to address another side to this story. We know that many of the thousands of people who showed up to donate after Pulse were from the LGBTQ2 community. Susan explained that blood centers in the U.S. are regulated by the Food and Drug Administration, and they're required to ask eligibility questions from donors.
7: One of the donor eligibility questions that donors have to answer before they can donate has to do with a policy FDA has in place known as the Men Who Have Sex with Men policy, also known as the MSM policy. And that policy at the time was a deferral period for any man who had sex with another man. They were deferred for 12 months from donating blood.
1: So after the shooting, a man who had sex with another man wouldn't be able to donate blood until 1 year following their last sexual encounter, a policy that upset many people who just wanted to help.
7: And, you know, we feel for them anytime somebody wants to donate and is deferred. You know, we don't like to have to tell somebody they aren't able to donate blood. We have to follow the rules. And so it was, you know, they wanted to help and were unable to donate. But it was many people who were deferred ended up staying to help in other ways. And they were, you know, helping with the large crowds we had and were helping hand out water and food. And they wanted to stay and be able to help. And so it was very heartwarming to see that they had partnered with us in another way to be able to help. And they understood that it was not One Blood that was making those rules, that it is an FDA rule and that we had to follow that.
1: In April, because of the ongoing COVID-19 pandemic, the FDA made changes to the deferral period. The recommended deferral period has now changed from 12 months to 3 months. Meanwhile, police were conducting investigations into the shooting. The FBI identified the shooter as 29-year-old Omar Mateen. He was from New York, but his family moved to Florida when he was younger. On the night of the shooting, the FBI confirmed Mateen called 911 five times. FBI spokesperson Ron Hopper had this to say at the time.
6: It has been reported that Mateen made calls to 911 this morning in which he stated his allegiance to the leader of the Islamic State. We are looking into any and all connections, both domestic and international. While the killer made these murderous statements, he did so in a chilling, calm, and deliberate manner. The FBI first became aware of Mateen in 2013 when he made inflammatory comments to coworkers alleging possible terrorist ties. The killer of 49 and the shooter of 53 others identified himself as an Islamic soldier who pledged allegiance to a terrorist organization which was bent on killing Americans.
1: Omar Mateen was in fact investigated twice by the FBI. He was on the government's terrorist watch list for 10 months before being removed. You might be wondering, if Mateen had been on the FBI's radar, how was it possible for him to get military-style weapons? Was this an underground operation? Well, it turns out it wasn't.
8: He did purchase two firearms, a handgun and a long gun within the last few days.
1: He was able to purchase the guns legally. It appears under U.S. federal law, being on the government's terrorist watch list doesn't necessarily disqualify you from purchasing a gun from a licensed gun dealer. Days after the Pulse nightclub shooting, four proposals were brought before the U.S. Congress to restrict gun sales, one of which looked at preventing anyone on terrorism watch lists from purchasing guns. All four proposals were rejected. In 2018, the state of Florida put in place the Extreme Risk Protection Order law. This law basically gives law enforcement the ability to petition a court for a civil order preventing a dangerous person from accessing firearms for up to 1 year. And it's a law many other states in the U.S. have enacted as well. Mateen died in a shootout with police the morning of June 12th, 2016.
6: at the end of all of our interviews, however long that takes, if someone is able to be charged in this investigation, we will bring them to justice.
1: The FBI focused attention on Mateen's wife, Noor Salman. She was his second wife, and they'd been married since 2011. After the investigation, she faced charges of obstruction and providing material to support a terrorist organization. The trial took place in March 2018, and prosecutors said Mateen had intended to attack Disney World's shopping and entertainment complex. Surveillance video showed Mateen walking in the area of the Disney complex just hours before the Pulse attack. He had changed his mind when he saw police and instead chose the gay nightclub as his target. During the trial, defense attorneys said Salman was a woman who was easily manipulated. They said she didn't know of Mateen's plans because he had kept a lot of his life from her. Jurors had deliberated over 3 days, and on March 30th, 2018, they acquitted her of all charges. For Brandon, the days and weeks that followed the shooting in 2016 are a blur, except for Drew's funeral.
0: I remember that morning, I hadn't written my eulogy yet. I didn't know what to say. And so I sat in my car outside my apartment, my hand was shaking, and I was writing on this little crumpled up piece of notebook paper. And the theme of that speech was once in a lifetime. I still have it to this day. I saved it. And the idea was that in the aftermath of this shooting, if we were going to perpetuate this story of love, if we were going to perpetuate this idea that we are stronger than the attempts to divide us, that we were stronger than the hatred that showed up at Pulse that night, if we were going to prove that, then it was going to take the kind of love and selflessness and compassion that Drew had, because he was a once-in-a-lifetime person. He alone possessed that ability to bring us together that none of the rest of us had, but he had it. So I was writing this speech about Drew as the community's once-in-a-lifetime person and my once-in-a-lifetime person. And I started to think about, how do we move forward without that? How do I move forward without that? Because that's the rub, right? These are not just 49 people. They're not just 49 nameless faces. They're not just 49 names scattered on a board that we remember once a year. They're lives. They're brothers, sisters, moms, dads, uncles, nephews, best friends. For me, Drew was not just a statistic or a number. Drew was always going to be a missing face at my birthday party. Drew was always going to be an empty seat at a dinner table. And how would I move forward without him? So that thought was on my brain. As I traveled to the church, we went in through a back entrance. So we didn't quite get a look of what it looked like outside. We were in the waiting room. And then when the service was about to start, we got called into the hall. My breath was taken away when I came around the corner, because there were easily over 1,000 people in that church. It was packed, front to back, standing room only, spilling out into the street. And it wasn't just the volume of people that blew me away. It was that I knew all of them. And maybe I didn't know them personally. I wasn't friends with all of them. I hadn't spent time with all of them. I knew every single face in that church because of Drew. It was once in a lifetime. I had the honor of being a pallbearer that day. And as I was carrying the casket down the aisle, I remember gripping the side of it so tightly that I thought my fingers might fall off. It was that idea that I couldn't let go until I'd found the right way to say goodbye. I couldn't let go until I understood what life looked without Drew. We got to the end of the aisle, and I found the words. I looked down at his casket, and I whispered just for the two of us, I'm never going to stop fighting for a world that you would be proud of. That has been the guiding light for everything I've done over the last 4 years. When times get hard, and they get really hard sometimes, when June 12th rolls around every year, and I'm overcome with the grief that I felt on that day, I'm reminded of the promise that I made Drew, that I will never, ever stop fighting for a world that he would be proud of.
1: As I listen to Brandon speak about mourning for Drew, it really makes me think that this tragedy didn't end when the gunman was killed inside the club over 4 years ago. People continue to live with the daily reminders of lost loved ones. Some can find comfort by coming together and creating spaces where those lost can be remembered. As I researched the story, I thought about Pulse, the club, this safe space that once helped shape memories from big milestones like birthdays, bachelor and bachelorette parties, to something more simple, like just the place to go on a Saturday night. What happened to that landmark that's now synonymous with one of the worst mass shootings in U.S. history? When the club's owner, Barbara Poma, boarded that plane back to Orlando from Mexico, she said she had the sinking feeling. Pulse, as she knew it, was gone.
4: When the FBI returned the property to our possession on July 14th, I had to go inside with them to, I don't know, they had to walk me to the building, show me, tell me everything they did and whatever. I had to sign some papers. I can't really remember because I was by myself even. And I just remember walking through the building and just thinking that, you know, no one could ever dance here again. We can't open this place again. We cannot. You know, it just was so sacred. I mean, everything was gone. Liquor's off the shelves, no glassware, no furniture. You know, it was a shell. It felt empty. It was empty. It is empty. It's just a really bad place to go back to. It's not a place you like to revisit very much. I mean, the smell alone, sometimes if I get a whiff of any kind of odor of that, it reminds me of that day. You know, it just sends me to a really bad place. And I mean, the Pulse looked like a shell of itself. It looks nothing like it did when it was open. I need to see everything we had just done be destroyed, and, you know, see bullet holes in walls and shattered glass. And I mean, it's just, you know, it was not Pulse anymore. You could feel it. You could feel the heaviness. And so I just knew we had to do something.
1: The building now stands vacant, a haunting memory of what happened over 4 years ago. But Barbara says that Pulse will be turned into a memorial with the help of One Pulse Foundation. The foundation has received support and funding from county and state governments.
4: Just like other nonprofits, we raise money. We're raising money. It's a capital campaign.
1: This fund will be used to create a memorial that will be free to the public. There will also be a museum, education programs, and 49 legacy scholarships. As part of the memorial, there will also be something called the Orlando Health Survivors Walk, which marks the 3-block walk that some victims and first responders took on the night of the shooting to get to the Orlando Regional Medical Center. The memorial and museum are expected to cost around $45 million.
4: And so the memorial will sit on the same property where the tragedy happened, in the building in the same property. And it's going to be a beautiful reflective space that people can come, just like they can now at the interim, and reflect and ponder and pay their respects and bear witness to what happened that night. The museum is a short walk down the street, but you know, maybe a third of a mile, not that far, but you can walk it. It's about a 10-minute walk.
1: The memorial is expected to be completed by June 2022 and the museum in early 2024. For Brandon, he says he and his friends wanted to do something to keep Drew's legacy alive. And they formed the Drew Project, which in part empowers young LGBTQ2 people by helping create safe spaces in middle school and high school. Since its beginnings, the not-for-profit has invested more than $75,000 in college scholarships for young people, future leaders in the LGBTQ2 community. Grief is an incredibly complicated thing. It's really messy. There's anger, there's frustration, and there's sadness. And grief is different for each person. The decisions individuals make to help them move forward can separate them from others who, at their core, are also dealing with the same pain and loss. So when Brandon told me about the Drew Project, I brought it up to Christine, Drew's mother. And quite simply put, she doesn't support it. And she doesn't support the museum either. That surprised me a bit, but again, people deal with grief differently. Christine is also one of the organizers of the Community Coalition Against a Pulse Museum. According to their website, it's a group made up of surviving victims and family members and others who are against the One Pulse Foundation plan for a memorial and museum. They have a petition with over 45,000 signatures.
2: It should be a free space that everybody and anyone can go to that is owned and controlled by the city and their parks, so that it could be made into like a, you know, benches or water feature, trees, things of that nature that you're not necessarily getting to know each individual victim, but you're getting to know the gravity of the massacre. And you get to know that by getting inside your own head, giving yourself a place to reflect. That's how we do it. That's how humans do it. That's how we've done it for centuries. So, yeah, we're against it all together.
1: I asked Barbara about the feedback she had been getting for both the memorial and museum.
4: It varies, but I would say, you know, the majority and a vast majority are supportive of all three parts of the project. We do have a very small group that oppose the museum concept because they feel that they don't understand why there's a reason for the museum. It's a very small number, but all voices deserve to be heard. You know, there's always, you know, something to be learned. There's always opportunity to understand how people feel, and it's a process for everyone. That's their right, you know, and so we respect everyone's opinion and right and viewpoint.
1: One thing that often comes up after mass shootings is the conversation around gun control legislation in the U.S. And Brandon has dedicated his efforts to it. In 2019, Brandon was the first survivor of the Pulse nightclub shooting to testify in front of Congress.
9: I have seen the power of hatred. It tore my world apart, stole my sense of joy, and still haunts me in my nightmares.
1: And part of the work he does now, pushing for tighter gun laws.
0: We live in a country that is obsessed with easy access to firearms. We live in a country that fetishizes instruments of death. That is the country that we live in. So much so that the man who committed that atrocity on June 12, 2016, was considered too dangerous on multiple occasions to fly on an airplane because he might be capable of harming others, but not too dangerous to stroll into a gun shop and buy a weapon of war and all the ammunition he could pack into his car. That frustrates me a lot. And it frustrates me that we are so paralyzed by partisan politics. We are so paralyzed by propaganda pushed down from gun manufacturers and the gun lobby that we can't do anything about it. We can't agree on the basic tenets of how much life is worth because we are so busy arguing over the talking points that have been handed to us on a silver platter. That makes me really frustrated. And I'm convinced if we had solved this issue decades ago when we should have solved it, if we had reinstated an assault weapons ban, if we had considered a no-fly, no-buy rule, if we had taken action when it was someone else's community the first time, when it was someone else's high school, when it was someone else's friends, if we had taken action in that moment, Drew and Juan might be here today. But it's not just driven by my frustration that it happened to them. It's driven by my fear of who it's going to happen to next.
1: Brandon will continue to fight And often he thinks about Drew, like he did just before we started talking.
0: I spent 3 or 4 minutes in my kitchen looking at this framed photograph that I have of Drew, Juan, and myself that sits at the highest point in the kitchen. I didn't put it together myself. I remember I showed up one day in the week after Pulse and someone, I'm not sure who, had wrapped this photograph and left it on my doorstep. And it's traveled with me ever since then. And so I just sat today, and I do frequently, with this photo of the three of us. And I remind myself why I'm doing what I'm doing. I remind myself of the promise I made that day, that even when it's really hard, even when the world is really dark, even in the moments where I don't want to get out of bed, I want to run away to my favorite spot in rural Spain and never come back, even in those moments, I have work to do. Because I made a promise that I would never give up, that I would never stop fighting for a world that he would be proud of. And it powers me every single day.
1: Before I end this episode, I wanted to take a minute to remember and honor the many lives that were profoundly impacted by the events at Pulse Nightclub. The 49 people killed, and the 58 wounded, and the many others who continue to feel the impact. This includes the family members, loved ones, first responders, and the entire LGBTQ2 community, as well as the people of Orlando.
3: That was host Erica Vella with What Happened To and the Pulse Nightclub Shooting. Next up, Nancy Hickst and Crime Beat will tell us how in the late 1980s and early 1990s, a serial rapist terrorized women in an inner city Calgary neighborhood, leaving the entire city gripped by fear. In this episode, Nancy examines the physical and emotional toll of the attacks on the victims and reveals what eventually cracked the case open, more than a decade after the crimes were committed. This is Crime Beat and Hunted on Hemlock Crescent on Crime Time.
1: On the evening of May 31st, 1992, a single mother hired a 13-year-old babysitter to watch over her son. After the boy went to bed, the teen fell asleep on the couch. At 2 in the morning, she woke up gasping for breath, feeling suffocated. There was some sort of fabric over her head. She was being grabbed, and they had their hands wrapped around her neck. Moments later, her hands were pinned behind her back, and she was bound with wire. The attacker then dragged the terrified young girl outside of the apartment to a secluded area surrounded by brush, where he violently assaulted her.
10: When you're attacked like that, and your home is invaded like that, and you are raped, that stays with you for life.
1: I'm Nancy Hickst, a senior crime reporter for Global News. Today, on Crime Beat, I share a case that left an entire city on edge and ravaged victims, leaving them with physical and emotional scars that will never heal. And a warning, this story includes graphic details of sexual assaults and violence. This is Hunted on Hemlock Crescent. To better share this story, I sought out the help of a highly respected member of the Canadian legal community, Les Grieve.
11: I became a Crown prosecutor in 1980. And over the years, the cases that came my way became increasingly more serious and more complex. My workday was rapes, robberies, murders, and muggings.
1: Grieve was a prosecutor for 28 years until 2008. That's when he was appointed as a judge in the Provincial Court of Alberta, where he sat for 13 years. I covered several of the high-profile cases he prosecuted, and we've built a mutual respect for each other.
11: And then over the years, I would see you, Nancy, in the courtroom or on the sidewalk outside of the courthouse with your microphone in hand and the TV camera pointed at you. And then later at home, I'd watch you on the evening television news.
1: Grief recalls the area where this particular case unfolded.
11: And in the 1960s, the Canada Mortgage and Housing built a series of apartment buildings. And typically, they'd be three-story units or 20 apartments to a building. And, you know, it was affordable housing. But Unfortunately, from a security point of view, those residents over the years became more and more insecure.
1: Located directly south of the Bow River is the inner city neighborhood of Spruce Cliff and Hemlock Crescent. In the spring of 1988, a 21-year-old woman was ripped from her sleep at 2:30 in the morning. A hand covered her mouth, preventing her cries for help. She felt a knee drive into her back. Then she was struck with a bottle behind her left ear. Her hands were forced behind her back.
11: And while dazed from the blows to the head, he put the pillowcase over her face, tied her hands. And this is all in her dark bedroom, so she could see nothing, but by his touching, he knew that she was wearing gloves. He then raped her on her back, and then a second time from behind, and then ran off.
1: In 1989, just under a year later, another attack on Hemlock Crescent.
11: The second attack, this woman's apartment was only doors away from the first attack. On May 6, 1989, he gained entry in the middle of the night. She awoke as he was covering her mouth, and the pillow slip went over her head. He hit her head with a bottle and tied her hands behind his back. She said, I think I'm bleeding. To which he said, no, you're not. But you will be if you don't shut up. He then used one of her nearby t-shirts to tie it over the pillowcase and around her head, thus keeping the pillowcase in place and muffling any sound that she may have made. This was in the dark. He got under her back, took off her underwear. She was protesting, saying, I can't breathe. And he was saying words to the effect of, be quiet or I'll knock you into unconsciousness. All the while tapping her head with this solid glass bottle to remind her how he could easily damage her face and head. And he raped her and fled.
1: Then, just a few weeks later, a third attack.
11: It was a similar home invasion. This happened on July 21st, 1989, only 2 months after the previous attack. This was a 27-year-old female occupant who had only had the apartment for 1 month. Again, he got a bottle from inside the suite. This is in the middle of the night, and she awoke with his hand over her mouth and his body pinning her to the bed. He said, don't move. All I want is your radio. It's assumed he says this to allay her fear of being raped, thus she might cooperate and not scream and merely be a robbery victim and not a rape victim. It's a play, a ploy by him. In the dark, he pushed a rag into her mouth very, very roughly, cutting her mouth. He taps her head with the bottle, threatening to bash her skull in as he put the pillowcase over her head. Now, to add to her terror, she was claustrophobic and began to hyperventilate. The offender then turned on the bedroom light, and he used her bed quilt to more securely cover the bedroom window. He then put a second pillowcase over her head, presumably to ensure that she could not see with the light on and to muffle her sounds of hyperventilation. And unlike the two previous attacks, this victim was raped with the light on. But similar to the very first attack, she was raped twice, once from front and once from behind.
1: The attacker then took off. Again, investigators worked to figure out who was responsible for the violent sexual assaults, but they came up empty.
11: And this caused a lot of fear, not only in the Hemlock Crescent area, but in the city itself. As, of course, humans need to sleep, but we're very vulnerable at night when we're sleeping to someone who is bold enough to sneak into our residence.
1: Then, 10 months later, the rapist struck again.
11: Now, attack number four was in an apartment of a 29-year-old mom who was sharing the apartment with her 9-year-old son. She wanted to go out one evening and had a 13-year-old female babysitter who was in grade 8 attend.
1: This is the vicious attack I described at the top of the episode.
11: I think it was May 31st, 1992, according to my notes. Now, since it was not her own home, the mom and the babysitter ensured that the apartment door was locked once the mother went out for the evening. After the boy went to sleep, the babysitter was on the couch and she fell asleep shortly after midnight. The offender gained entrance around 2 a.m. And because of the locked door, it's deduced that he entered through a ground floor window. He had flexible wire and a paint rag with him. He removed the pillow slip, placed it over her head, put the paint rag into her mouth, holding the pillowcase in place with his hand around her neck and told her, "If you squirm or scream, I'll choke you into unconsciousness." He then used the wire to tie her hands together behind her back. And like his previous victim, he pretended that he was there just to rob, not rape. So either worried about the sleeping child or that the parent would return, the attacker dragged her out of the apartment to a secluded area near the Shaganaki golf course. Keep in mind, this victim was barely a teenager at age 13. She's tied, blindfolded by the oppressive hood. She must have been so terrified. He said, "I won't rape you if you're quiet," and then forced her to the ground on her back with her hands underneath her and behind her. And when he started to remove her shorts, she began to cry. He then hit her in the face twice, telling her to shut up. He fondled her, laid on top of her, and had non-consensual sexual intercourse with her. After ejaculation, he loosened the wire binding her hands and then ran away.
1: The community was fearful, never knowing when the serial rapist would attack next. With the entire community on high alert, police increased patrols in and around Hemlock Crescent in southwest Calgary. Investigators looked at the similarities in the attacks. The first and most obvious, each of the sexual assaults took place at a walk-up apartment complex located on Hemlock Crescent. Each happened in the middle of the night between 1 a.m. and 2:30 a.m., and each of the women was jarred awake by the offender. In each case, the rapist covered his victims' heads with a pillowcase. In two of the cases, the women were gagged with a t-shirt. Another had a paint rag that was forcefully shoved in her mouth. All of them were bound with twine, telephone wire, nylon cord, or wire, their hands behind their backs. And in each case, the women not only suffered severe physical harm, but also psychological injuries that would never go away. That fear extended to other women in the city who worried they would be next. And police weren't able to alleviate that concern, as investigators were no closer to identifying the serial rapist than when the first attack happened 4 years earlier in 1988.
11: But it was a challenging case for the police because the attacks are so random. And also, there's no description. There are no fingerprints.
1: Police developed a suspect list, but with no physical description of the offender, the list was long and extremely vague.
11: But my understanding is that the list of suspects numbered as high as 188 at one time. But to get onto this list, the first qualification was that you had to be male. It's not a very specific list of viable suspects.
1: The men had either worked or lived in or been seen in the area at some point.
11: For example, anyone who ever got a parking ticket in the previous 15 or 20 years was looked at as to whether they could be a suspect or not. And so if they'd gotten a parking ticket and had a criminal record for doing sexual assaults, they would be on the suspect list. But as I say, a very generalized list.
1: The one identifying factor the serial rapist left behind was his DNA. But you have to remember, this was the late 80s and early 90s.
11: Back then, a sample of DNA needed to be teaspoon size. All the victims were cooperative, even after the trauma of the attack, to allow investigators to obtain swabs of their bodies.
1: DNA was a relatively new science back then. It wasn't even admissible in Canadian courts until 1988. And in this case, it didn't assist police in identifying a suspect. At that time, there wasn't a national DNA data bank, so there wasn't anything to compare it to. But all of the evidence was saved. Months went by, and then years, and the Hemlock Crescent rapist was never caught. The case went cold. Yet for some unexplained reason, the attacks in the area stopped. In the years that followed the violent sexual assaults on Hemlock Crescent, there were major advancements in DNA identification technology. So more than a decade after the last attack, the Calgary Police Service reopened the case.
11: In 2004, this was a cold case and ended up being assigned to Detective Lionel Bush. He had joined the Calgary Police Service in 1992, the year of the last attack. And by then he was a 15-year veteran, but he was new to the sex crimes unit.
1: The forensic evidence that had been in storage for more than a decade was finally sent for advanced DNA testing. The results confirmed what was suspected all along. The same DNA profile fit all four crimes, meaning the same offender had committed all four sexual assaults. But there were nearly 200 suspects on the original list.
11: Detective Bush narrowed the list down by, of course, if someone had died, they were struck off the list. If they had an alibi, he double-checked, triple-checked the alibi to ensure it was rock solid. So he took them off. For example, if they were away from Calgary and had a plane ticket to prove it and receipts in another city at the same time, he would take them off the list. And I think it was a matter of intuition and detective skill, and then he narrowed it down to 10. And Detective Bush contacted all 10 of these men, told them what he was doing, and one by one, they all voluntarily came to a Calgary police station to supply a swab from the inside of their mouth so that he could obtain their DNA. And each swab was sent to a lab at Edmonton, and that DNA on the swab was compared to the DNA taken from the bodies of the four victims.
1: One of those men lived about a 40-minute drive from Calgary in Bragg Creek. On November 5th, 2004, Emile Joseph Cromwell received a call from the Calgary Police Service. He was asked to provide a sample of his DNA. He was put on the suspect list many years earlier, as he had lived in an apartment on Hemlock Crescent with his first wife. Cromwell voluntarily gave a blood sample for DNA analysis 3 days after getting the call.
11: And though outwardly very cooperative, Joe Cromwell must have had inner turmoil worrying about this test, because shortly after leaving the police station, he attempted suicide. He was taken to the Foothills Hospital, treated, and he did recover.
1: About 1 month later, police received the results.
11: Well, the DNA analysis came back as a positive match to sample number four, which was Joe Cromwell on all four rapes. The chance that it was someone else other than Cromwell was 1 in 3.9 trillion. The police went out to Bragg Creek to look for him and pulled him over in the traffic stop. Apparently, Detective Bush's words were, quote, "the jig is up," end quote. And asked for the allegation of rape, Cromwell said, "I've been living with this all these years."
3: I'm Mike Brown, and if you're just joining us on Crime Time, Canada's only true crime radio show, so far in this episode of Crime Beat, hunted on Hemlock Crescent, Global News reporter Nancy Hickst and former Crown Prosecutor Les Grieve have been walking us through a series of four terrifying home invasions and sexual assaults that terrorized women in the Spruce Cliff neighborhood of Calgary between 1988 and 1992. One attack included a 13-year-old babysitter carried out by an unknown predator who struck in the dead of night, blindfolding and blinding his victims before vanishing without a trace. With no fingerprints, no physical description, and a cold case suspect list that ballooned to nearly 200 names, investigators hit wall after wall. It wasn't until 2004 when advances in DNA technology allowed Detective Lionel Bush to reopen the case and narrow the field down to just 10 men. When DNA test results came back, they pointed to one man with odds of 1 in 3.9 trillion, a Bragg Creek resident named Emile Joseph Cromwell, who, upon being pulled over by police, reportedly admitted he had been living with the secret for years. Now let's get back to Crime Beat and Hunted on Hemlock Crescent with host Nancy Hickst on Crime Time.
1: Emile Joseph Cromwell was better known as Joe to his friends and family. Originally from Halifax, Cromwell did a 6-month peacekeeping tour in Cyprus, then moved to Alberta.
12: Cromwell only had a grade 5 education, so he worked many odd jobs, including forklift operator, painter, and maintenance person. He married twice, but both relationships ended in divorce amid allegations of anger problems and abuse alleged against him. It was during his first marriage that he lived in an apartment in Calgary on Hemlock Crescent. In 1985, Cromwell was in his 40s in divorce amid allegations of anger problems and abuse alleged against him. It was during his first marriage that he lived in an apartment in Calgary on Hemlock Crescent. In 1985, Cromwell was in his 40s when he married for a

0: ears into that relationship, he saw a news report about the sexual assault of a 13-year-old girl. That's when Cromwell sought out help to deal with his issues of what he referred to as self-loathing. He later told officials he didn't realize the victim was a 13-year-old girl, and that turned out to be the final attack. Cromwell decided to undergo a 14-week anger management course, and after that, continued on with a weekly support group. He and his wife participated in a marriage counseling workshop, and he said things turned around. The couple reported a marked improvement in their marriage. The couple became a beloved part of their rural community in the foothills, a hamlet named Bragg Creek, about 30 kilometers west of Calgary.
1: He lived in the community in a modest house. He had painted a number of homes in the community, and all were very happy, both, again, with his work and with his personality.
0: More than a decade after the final attack on Hemlock Crescent, Cromwell was arrested and accused of sexually assaulting three women and one child. I can remember the day I learned about his arrest. I covered the story for Global News. I interviewed several people who still lived on Hemlock Crescent. Each of them expressed relief that an arrest had been made. Many told me they had continued to live in fear, never knowing if the attacker would return. My photographer and I also went to Bragg Creek.
2: Get the camera away and get off the property. Now, call 911, get the hell out of here.
0: Cromwell's neighbors were less than welcoming.
3: They're putting up no trespassing signs. If the press gets on the property, they'll be calling the police.
4: Stay the hell off.
0: That's when Les Grieve was assigned to prosecute the case.
1: I remember reading in the newspaper all the people that were quoted by journalists like you and others that he did not do this. I also remember reading the letters that came to the prosecutor's office telling us that we didn't know what we were doing. We made a big mistake. It couldn't possibly be him. I remember reading letters to the editor in the newspaper that we were incompetent. So we didn't know what we were doing. We had the wrong guy. He was a fabulous fellow, according to all his friends and neighbors.
0: Grieve spoke to reporters in an interview outside of court on December 20th, 2004.
5: The Crown's position in this matter is that Mr. Cromwell should remain in custody until the charges are resolved for several reasons. One, to maintain the public confidence in the administration of justice, two, considering the gravity of the offenses.
0: I should note that while I've shared details of four attacks, at the time Cromwell was arrested in 2004, police submitted DNA from six similar sexual assaults. They all happened in the Hemlock Crescent area from the late 80s to early 90s. Police alleged four of the samples came back as a definitive match to Cromwell.
1: Now, unfortunately, this case went cold. And by the time the police had DNA technology to use, there were only four victims that had provided DNA samples to the police that could be analyzed. There are reasons for this, of course. It may be that sometimes victims, in their panic to wash away the memories, literally wash themselves and then there's no DNA available. Or DNA degrades over time.
0: Cromwell was held in protective custody for his own safety. Just months later, Grieve received some unexpected news from Cromwell's defense lawyer.
1: When he told me his client had instructed him to plead guilty to all four attacks, and we picked a day in April of 2005. He was in the remand center then and appeared by CCTV, entered those guilty pleas, and we set over the sentencing date for June 20, 2005.
0: Grieve said the evidence in the case was overwhelming, given the DNA findings.
1: I doubt that Mr. Cromwell knew anything about DNA or gave it any thought at that time. He obviously gave thoughts to committing his crimes at night and using the pillow slip to cover their eyes immediately so they couldn't make an identification. And of course, tying their hands so they couldn't resist him. But I doubt that he gave the thought of DNA a moment's thought.
0: There was another unexpected

0: that really stands out to me as someone who has covered dozens of sexual assault cases. As you might remember from other stories I've shared, the identities of sexual assault victims are protected by court-imposed publication bans. Most want to keep that anonymity, but there are exceptions.
1: It started with the victim of the second attack wanting her name published. She was very adamant about that. She wanted her name out there. She didn't feel any embarrassment about being a rape victim. She wanted to stand up to him. And so she consented on attack number two. Then victim on attack number one, seeing this, she wanted her name protected, but her image was okay to have her photograph taken. But then she changed her mind on that and consented to having her name published in the newspaper or on the television reports. The third victim and the fourth victim, the 13-year-old girl who, by the time the case got to court, was in her late 20s, had a young baby. Victim number three and victim number four did not want their identity known, and it was never published.
0: This woman was the second to be attacked.
2: This was a criminal. This was a vicious man who preyed on us, and it was not our doing. And so I'm not going to hide and say I'm embarrassed or I'm afraid to show my face.
0: She was assaulted on May 6th, 1989. She spoke outside of court after reading her victim impact statement at Cromwell's sentencing hearing.
2: It's a new impact now because when it happened, I was a single female. And now I'm a married mother of four children. And they've had to live this, and they never should have. Right? So it's not just me that's reliving it. It's my children and my husband living it.
0: The prosecution read statements in court for the victims that chose to keep their identities protected.
1: If you look at the victim impact statements, that 13-year-old babysitter, she wrote to the judge about how she was worried about getting pregnant and getting AIDS, and she hated to be alone at night. She thought of suicide. She had no self-esteem. Victim number three, who was 27 then, on July the 21st, 1989, within the first 6 months of this attack, she had thoughts of suicide and feelings of hopelessness. And victim number four, she found the medical examination very humiliating. She wrote to the judge that she couldn't trust anybody, especially men. It took her a long time to have trust. She was always doubtful and always hated to be alone at night. She was just so scared it might happen again. And of course, had thoughts of suicide. So the trauma of these attacks on these women, and as I say, then the fear that was instilled in the community itself, not only in the neighborhood, but across the whole city, was really remarkable.
0: The prosecution suggested Cromwell should serve 20 years in prison.
1: This was not just rape, but it was break, enter, and rape. So for the Crown's position on sentencing, what I did was obtain precedent cases, noting the home invasion aspect of these crimes, the confinement, the trauma, the terror to the victims, that it was full-on, non-consensual sexual intercourse, multiple victims, and also the impact on Calgary itself. I mean, these women lost their sense of security, but so did many other people in Calgary. And I argued that Mr. Cromwell showed no remorse until he was caught.
0: Larry Ross was Cromwell's defense lawyer at the time. He argued 20 years was too harsh.
3: There's a spectrum between in all criminal cases, from the crimes that are committed on the lowest level to the crimes that are committed with the most horrendous facts. It's my position that ours is towards the lower end. And I'm hoping, but my submission was that I think that what would be a fair sentence in this case would be a sentence in the area of 10 to 12 years.
2: Any man who stands up and says that a rape is a lower end crime needs to be slapped. He has no idea what a rape is.
0: During the sentencing hearing, Cromwell stood and addressed the court. He said for the previous 13 years, he lived with remorse and shame of what he'd done. He then went through and named each of the four victims and apologized to each of them individually.
4: He did make eye contact, and I respect that. He didn't put a lot of thought into his words. It was a simple, I apologize.
0: A month later, in December of 2005, Emile Cromwell was sentenced. In each of the first three attacks, the judge gave Cromwell 8 years in prison. For the fourth attack against the child, she sentenced him to 10 years, to bring the total sentence to 34 years. But the judge made further adjustments to allow for several mitigating factors. For his guilty plea, the judge reduced his sentence by a quarter, taking it down to 25 and a half years. For his post-offense rehabilitation, she reduced the sentence by a further 3.5 years, taking it down to 22 years. And finally, she gave credit a 2-for-1 for his time in remand. In the end, Cromwell was sentenced to 20 years in prison. Two of the women he sexually assaulted spoke to journalists outside of court.
5: In the 17 years since it's happened, I never dreamed that he would be caught and put away for this long. It's over. It's done. I can try and carry on in life and go on as best I can.
6: When you're attacked like that and your home is invaded like that and you are raped, that stays with you for life. No amount of counseling, no amount of sentencings. There's no closure. It's now become a fact of our lives.
0: Cromwell appealed his sentence. His defense cited a number of grounds that included the trial judge erred in not considering Cromwell's age as a mitigating factor. At the time of sentencing, he was 62 years old. Alberta's top court dismissed all grounds of appeal and upheld the sentence. I attended his parole hearing 11 and a half years later in July of 2017, a little over the halfway mark of his sentence. Cromwell was seeking release. I was escorted into Bowdoin Institution and taken to the minimum security annex where Cromwell had served the last 5 years of his time. At that point, he had already been going on unescorted temporary absences from the prison for 2 years. During those absences, Cromwell stayed with his wife at their Bragg Creek home for 72 hours. I was in the room with Cromwell when he explained to the board what led to his crimes. And I need to warn you, what Cromwell described is disturbing. He said, at the time, he suffered from depression, anger, and self-loathing, and that a divorce from his first wife, along with custody issues during that separation, really triggered his anger. He said, to clear his head, he would wander the neighborhood of Spruce Cliff, where he used to live with them. Then, one night, everything changed. I saw a light on in an apartment, Cromwell told the board. I wondered who was in there, and I started to get excited. He said in his fantasies, victims didn't resist. And from that moment on, he would fantasize about breaking in and attacking women. I tried the doors. If they were unlocked, I went in, Cromwell said. To me, it was like a power trip. He described going into the apartments, tying up the victims and putting pillowcases over their heads. He detailed hitting some of the victims, sometimes with bottles. Cromwell told the board he always felt guilt after the attacks, but said when police didn't show up at his door, he would get those excited thoughts again. It was only when he learned he attacked a 13-year-old girl that he took steps to get help. He said he sought psychiatric help to manage his anger and has been on Prozac since 1994. Cromwell told the board it was a relief when sex crimes detectives arrested him. His only request at the time was that he be allowed to tell his wife. He described that conversation and said to his wife, "Remember a while back, a guy was attacking women in Spruce Cliff? Well, that was me." I watched him wipe tears from his eyes as he spoke about his wife. She has supported him through every step of the court proceedings and his time in prison. On July 27, 2017, the parole board granted Cromwell day parole. Nearly a year later, in June of 2018, he was granted full parole. Emile Joseph Cromwell declined my request for an interview for this episode. I tried to contact the two women who had the publication ban lifted during the court process, but I wasn't able to reach them. Given that he's out of prison and out of an abundance of caution, I felt I should not use their names without checking if they're still comfortable with that decision. A special thank you to Les Grieve for helping me share this story.
7: That was Crime Beat, Hunted on Hemlock Crescent with host Nancy Hickst. Next, we have an episode of Uncharted, Crime and Mayhem in the Music Industry with host Alan Cross. In the spring of 1973, Led Zeppelin was at the peak of its powers as a live act, embarking on a record-breaking 34-date North American tour that drew massive crowds and generated enormous revenue. However, on the final night of the tour at Madison Square Garden, also being filmed for their concert film, nearly $200,000 in cash was stolen from the band's hotel, raising the question of who was responsible. This is Uncharted, Crime and Mayhem in the Music Industry, and The Led Zeppelin Heist with host Alan Cross on Crime Time.
8: In the spring of 1973, Led Zeppelin was the biggest live act in the world. On May 4th, they started a two-leg, 34-date tour of North America, their ninth time on the continent. And they began to break records. There were 53,000 fans at the first show in Atlanta. The second show, played at Tampa Stadium in Florida, 58,600 fans showed up, breaking the attendance record for a gig by a single band set by the Beatles at Shea Stadium in 1965. The tour wound its way through the U.S. South, out to the West Coast, and then back through the North, popping up to Vancouver for one Canadian show. The final three shows were booked for Madison Square Garden in New York City on July 27th, 28th, and 29th. These nights were also reserved for the filming of a concert film that would become The Song Remains the Same. The first two shows, a Friday and Saturday, went off without a hitch. All they had left was one more concert on Sunday night, and then they could all go home. The band was exhausted. They were performing 3 hours a night. Drugs and alcohol and groupies and dealers were everywhere. They had their own private jet, which allowed the parties to continue between gigs. Meanwhile, the money flowing in was unlike anything any other act had ever seen. Peter Grant, the band's scary manager, insisted that Zeppelin be paid in cash. Only he and road manager Richard Cole ever saw the money. So, who stole nearly $200,000 from the band's hotel on the night of that final gig? I'm Alan Cross. And have I got a story for you? This is Uncharted, Crime and Mayhem in the Music Industry, Episode 4, The Led Zeppelin Heist. In 1973, Led Zeppelin was the biggest band in the world. Who would dare rip them off? And how could you even plan a job like this, let alone get away with it? Yet it happened, and it remains a major mystery in the history of rock and roll.

In the 1970s, the concert industry was still the wild, wild west. Promoters battled for the right to bring shows to cities and venues across the continent. Contracts were flexible, if they existed at all. And it was largely a cash business. It was up to the manager or road manager to collect the money, again, in cash, at the end of the night. In the case of Led Zeppelin, promoters had to deal with Peter Grant, the band's manager. He changed the fundamental relationship between an act and a promoter. He realized that fans were coming to see Led Zeppelin, so they deserved a better split on the box office gross. Before Led Zeppelin, that split might have been 50-50 at best. But Grant demanded, and got, a 90-10 split in favor of the act. No skimming, no bootlegging tickets, no weird accounting. Grant saw to that. And whatever the final total, 90% went to the band. Again, often in cash. Let's look, for example, at that night in Tampa on the first leg of Zepp's 1973 tour. Tickets were $6, tax included. That seems cheap today, but adjusting for inflation, that would be $41 today, which, come to think of it, is still cheap. Attendance, like I said, was 56,800. That meant an overall gross of $309,000, which works out to just over $2 million today. Again, small potatoes by current standards. But you have to remember that bands didn't tour back then to make money. All the revenue came from album sales. You went out on tour to promote your record, which people would then buy. That's where you made all your cash. But by the standards of 1973, Led Zeppelin was making an insane amount of money on the road, more than anyone, thanks to Peter Grant's way of negotiating. And believe me, you did not mess with him. Grant was a big, mean guy, 6'2", over 300 pounds, with a big belly. He was a former bouncer and stuntman for TV and movies. He was also a former professional wrestler who appeared in the ring as Count Massimo and Count Bruno Alessio of Milan. He was shrewd, and he was ruthless. And he had experience running UK tours for people like Chuck Berry, a guy who also wanted to be paid in cash. In 1963, he was hired by Don Arden, the legendary manager and future father-in-law of Ozzy Osbourne. Arden was also mean and violent. If you crossed him, Arden would send a group of what he called minders over to your office to maybe teach you a lesson and have a discussion. More than one such person was dangled out of a window unless they promised to pay up, behave, stay out of Arden's way, or whatever. Peter Grant learned a lot from Arden, how to deal with artists and promoters and venues and money. This led him to working with the Yardbirds in 1966, and when they morphed into Led Zeppelin in 1968, he became their manager. Jimmy Page really liked Grant, largely because, under his supervision, the Yardbirds were able to make money from playing concerts for the very first time. Grant and Page got along famously because Grant delivered and was intensely loyal. He always put the band first. There was never a contract. It was all a handshake, gentleman's agreement between him and the band. Grant had a long-term plan for Led Zeppelin, and unlike other managers, he wasn't looking for short-term personal gain. Costs were carefully monitored, and the band always got paid in full on time. And unlike a lot of managers who would never bother going with a band to a gig or on a tour, Grant was there, hands-on, all the time. Grant negotiated a very sweet 5-year record deal with Atlantic Records. He maximized the band's revenue by refusing to let Atlantic Records release any singles in the UK. You want their music? Buy the album. TV performances? Forget it. Want to see Led Zeppelin? Well, then buy a ticket and come to the concert.

And woe to anyone who dared make a bootleg recording of a Led Zeppelin show. When a band stopped in any city for a show, Grant would tour the record stores looking for bootlegs. If you found any, well, you'd better hand them over if you knew what was good for you. At gigs, he'd walk through the crowd. If he found anyone with equipment recording a show, Grant would put a stop to that by throwing a bucket of water over the gear, if you were lucky. Unauthorized photographers, look out. Someone selling fake Led Zepp t-shirts outside the stadium? You're in for a rough ride. Grant did everything he could to protect the band, and he was rewarded with a 20% split of the profits. Zeppelin focused on the music, Grant took care of everything else. The other character in this story is Richard Cole. By the mid-1960s, he was looking after bands like The Who and Vanilla Fudge when they were on the road. In 1968, he contacted Peter Grant about working with him. When Led Zeppelin was launched, Cole became their road manager. Like Grant, he realized that the rock business was exploding in America, and that's where Zeppelin should focus most of their attention. As a road manager, he made sure the band had everything they needed. He was especially good at introducing groupies into their circle. Cole was largely responsible for collecting the box office receipts from the production office after a gig and keeping that money safe until it could be deposited into a bank. This brings us back to the night of May 29th, 1973. Let's start with where Led Zeppelin was in their career at the time. To put it simply, Led Zeppelin was as big as they'd ever be. The first album was released on July 12, 1969. Critics, especially American ones, hated it. But Zepp had tapped into a new growing market for heavy blues-based rock. The album took 36 hours to record and cost a grand total of £1,782 and sold in the millions. Led Zeppelin II appeared just 7 months later. It was just as hated by the critics, but sold even more. Led Zeppelin III came out a year later. Another critical bomb, but another multi-million seller. 13 months later, the fourth album came out, and it would later become one of the biggest selling records of all time, with total sales somewhere around 40 million copies. As the band set out on tour in North America in 1973, the fifth album, Houses of the Holy, was selling in the millions too.

0: Peter Grant's philosophy of you take care of the music and I'll worry about the business was working better than anyone could have dreamed. Throughout most of the 1973 North American tour, Led Zeppelin flew to gigs in the Starship, a chartered Boeing 720B passenger jet once used by United Airlines. You've probably seen the iconic picture of the band posing outside by the wing. Instead of moving from hotel to hotel for every stop on the tour, the jet allowed Zeppelin to have a base of operations within flying distance of a number of tour stops. They'd fly in the day of the show, play the gig, and before the audience left the venue, they'd be in a limo on the way back to the airport, where they'd get on the Starship and fly to their home hotel, such as the Hyatt Continental on the Sunset Strip, where they rented a couple of floors. Those stays became so wild and crazy that the hotel became known as the Riot House. If you wandered the halls, you risked being run down by drummer John Bonham on his motorcycle. At the end of the tour, July 27, 28, and 29, their base was the Drake Hotel on Park Avenue and 56th Street in New York City. That's where the band was staying during their three-night stand at Madison Square Garden. When the group checked in, Richard Cole and Steve Weiss, Peter Grant's lawyer, they made sure that the receipts for the shows were stored in a safety deposit box, number 51. The box was built into a wall in a cashier's area behind the counter, so in a secure, safe place. Inside was $180,000 cash, along with some credit cards, a few legal papers, and five passports, those of the band and one belonging to Peter Grant. At 1:20 a.m. on July 29th, 1973, right between the second and third shows at the Garden, Richard Cole checked on the box. Everything was there. Everything was accounted for. But when he went back that evening at 7:30 to collect the money in preparation for the band's return to England, it was gone. When he opened the box, the only things inside were the passports. No cash. The credit cards, and more importantly, somewhere between $180,000 and $200,000 in cash that had been there 18 hours earlier was just gone. How is that possible? The only person with a key to the safety deposit box was Richard Cole. Cole freaked out. The cops were called. The FBI was called in. The newspapers descended. And as Led Zeppelin took the stage at Madison Square Garden, the Drake Hotel became a major crime scene. Who ripped off Led Zeppelin? And how? By the time Led Zeppelin's 1973 tour of North America wrapped up, they'd brought in $4 million in ticket sales, or about $27 million in today's money. Having $180,000 stolen wasn't exactly going to break them, but that is not an insignificant amount of money. Again, factoring for inflation, that would be a theft of $1.4 million today. When road manager Richard Cole discovered that the money was missing from the safety deposit box in a secure area at the Drake Hotel, he immediately reported the theft. Hotel detectives were the first contacted. Then the NYPD was called. Then the FBI was called. And while Led Zeppelin played the final show at Madison Square Gardens, the Drake turned into a crime scene. And that attracted the attention of the press and the paparazzi. After the show, the members of Led Zeppelin were spirited away from their 17th floor rooms to an apartment on East 68th Street, owned by a woman named Shelley Kay. She was the assistant to lawyer Steve Weiss. Back at the hotel, the investigation began. Cole, meanwhile, started rifling through the band members' rooms, clearing out any drugs or other things that might make life even more difficult. Here are the facts. Like I said, Richard Cole was apparently the only person with a key to that safety deposit box. The box itself showed no signs of being tampered with. No one at the hotel had any explanation. The box was designed so that it could only be opened if the guest with their key and a hotel employee with another key both used them at the same time. In other words, they had to be present together to open the box. Cole opened the box with a hotel employee on both Friday and Saturday night, depositing a whack of fresh $100 bills. At 1:20 a.m. on the Saturday night Sunday morning, he withdrew $1,200 in cash from the box to pay for what he called various band expenses. That might have been for a new guitar, an unexpected drug score, or money for a groupie to be sent home to her parents. Mostly, though, these withdrawals were used to cover the costs of filming the Song Remains the Same concert movie. Normally, anyone who had access to the hotel's safety deposit boxes had to sign for it. You couldn't just walk in, open the box, and have a rummage around on your own. But weirdly, there was no record of any signature of anyone associated with the Led Zeppelin box coming in to take a look after 1:20 a.m. on that Saturday night, Sunday morning. And why was that money there in the first place? Why cash? Why store 1,800 $100 bills this way? The cops and the FBI were most interested in that. Someone, either Grant or Cole, we're not sure, had cashed the check from Madison Square Garden when they came into the city earlier in the week, saying that the money was needed to pay off some debts. The banks were closed on the weekend, so the only way to complete any transactions would be in cash. "It's how we do business," said Cole. As the scene around the hotel got crazier and crazier, Peter Grant arrived. He stepped in. He got into a fight with a photographer from a New York newspaper. Grant grabbed his camera, smashed it, and apparently messed up the photographer's face, too. He was arrested on charges of assault and taken to jail, leaving Cole to deal with the mess at the hotel. Meanwhile, the band didn't seem too upset about anything. They were just too exhausted and, let's face it, too strung out from 2 months on the road, ingesting copious amounts of weed, coke, heroin, alcohol, speed, the whole buffet of drugs, to really be too concerned about anything. Jimmy Page looked like hell and claimed at the time of the robbery that he hadn't slept for 5 days. Everyone was, dazed and confused. Come on, come on. The four guys in Led Zeppelin were not concerned about the theft. They were supposed to focus on the music, remember? Besides, these sorts of things weren't their problem. Best just leave it to Grant and Cole to work things out. Attention then turned on who might have stolen all that money. Let's go through all the theories. Theory number one, Richard Cole did it. As the keeper of the strongbox, the cops made him the primary subject. He was interrogated and fingerprinted. He volunteered for a lie detector test, and he passed. Even though the idea of Cole stealing from the band was crazy, he was just as loyal to Zeppelin as Peter Grant, he remained the cops and the FBI's top suspect. Theory number two, Cole's safety deposit box key was stolen and returned without anyone noticing. There was a big party at the hotel after the second show, so that would have been the Saturday night into the Sunday morning. Lots of groupies and hangers-on, and strangers. Could someone have surreptitiously taken the key from Cole, taken the money, and then returned it? Seemed unlikely, but the idea was considered. Theory number three, it was an inside job. Was the lock picked? Did a hotel employee with access to all the master keys help themselves sometime after 2 a.m. Sunday? Along with Richard Cole, an unnamed bellman was considered as a possible thief. Or maybe it was someone else. No clue. And theory number four, and this is my favorite, the person who took the money was Peter Grant. But he didn't exactly steal it. And this is where we encounter a pretty wild theory. This is the story of the great Led Zeppelin hotel heist of July 1973. And if we're going to at least try to solve this mystery, we have to begin by looking at government policy of the United Kingdom back in those days. In 1973, high-income British citizens were obligated to pay a lot of tax. How much? Well, the tax rate could be up to 90%, and this included a lot of successful British musicians who were making millions. Tax exile became a thing for some acts. In the spring of 1971, the Rolling Stones were so in hock to the government that they were in danger of having their assets seized. That's when the Stones moved to France to escape British taxes and asset forfeiture. Mick and his new wife, Bianca, loved France. Keith found a villa near Nice where he set up a recording studio in the basement using the Rolling Stones' mobile recording truck. This is why their 1972 album is called Exile on Main Street, because they were literally exiled. And they weren't alone. In 1973, Jethro Tull also decamped to France. David Bowie took up residence in Switzerland, while his friend Mark Bolan spent almost 3 years in Los Angeles. Same thing with singer Tom Jones. In 1973, he bailed for California rather than give up 90% of his income to taxes. In 1975, all the members of Bad Company moved from Britain to Malibu, California, to escape paying huge levels of tax. Rod Stewart moved to LA the same year for the same reason. Shirley Bassey moved to Monte Carlo. And everyone in Pink Floyd left the country for a year in 1978. The list of tax exiles during this period included Michael Caine, Roger Moore, Sean Connery. In fact, a ton of people involved in the James Bond franchise also had to move to avoid handing over almost their entire salaries to the government in taxes. Led Zeppelin was, of course, in the same income bracket, actually probably higher than all these people. But no one in the band actually wanted to leave the UK. So this created a problem for Peter Grant that he needed to solve. Here is the theory. Various sources allege that Grant had a series of suitcases with false bottoms designed specifically to hide things from customs, like, huge amounts of cash. The thinking goes is that he took the money, perhaps with Richard Cole's help, stuffed it into one of these suitcases for transport back to Britain, where it could be properly laundered and therefore remain outside the reach of the British taxman. Now think about it. The New York shows were the final stop on the North American tour. Everyone was due to fly back home as soon as the gigs were over. Seems rather interesting that all this money disappeared right then, doesn't it? So maybe no one stole from Led Zeppelin. The theft was from Inland Revenue in Britain. This doesn't, however, entirely explain Richard Cole's freakout when at 7:30 p.m. on July 29th, he discovered that $180,000 was missing from the safety deposit box. That is, unless Peter Grant somehow got Richard's key to the box, opened it, took the money, and then returned the key, conveniently forgetting to tell Richard what he'd done. Okay, so what about the need for a second key needed from a hotel employee to open the box? Still could have happened. Him signing the security log for the box? Listen, Grant was a big, mean, intimidating guy. Think convincing an overnight weekend hotel employee to do something would be a challenge for him? And remember how the band wasn't too concerned about the robbery? Could it be that they weren't worried because they knew how Grant worked? One other thing. Bob Spitz, the author of a 2021 biography on Led Zeppelin, says that no fewer than five people told him that Peter Grant told them that he'd taken the money. Or maybe Richard took it. Or maybe they were both in on it. Whatever the case, the money disappeared and ended up where exactly? Like I said, this explanation still leaves some loose ends. But after more than 50 years, it's the most likely explanation, especially since the great Led Zeppelin heist of 1973 is still on the books as unsolved. The odds of us or anyone ever finding out who took Led Zeppelin's money on that summer Sunday in 1973 are pretty much zero. Peter Grant died of a heart attack in November 1995 at the age of 60. Richard Cole died of cancer in December 2021. No one at the Drake Hotel was ever charged. This is a case that has been and will remain very, very cold. Great rock and roll story, though.
1: What a crazy tale that was. That'll do it for us this week on Crime Time. The three podcasts we featured on tonight's show were What Happened To and The Pulse Nightclub Shooting, which came to us from host Erica Villa. Then we heard from Nancy Hickst and Crime Beat with Hunted on Hemlock Crescent. Finally, we heard from Alan Cross and Uncharted Crime and Mayhem in the Music Industry. 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
0: This is Global News. I'm Karine Gouda. Saturday was the deadline for Alberta separatists to gather petition signatures that could trigger a referendum on pulling the province out of Confederation.
1: The head of the group Stay Free Alberta said over a month ago it had already collected more than the roughly 178 names needed. Now it is set to hand in the paperwork on Monday. Premier Danielle Smith has said she would move forward with the province-wide referendum if enough names are gathered and verified. Although an Edmonton judge is expected to rule next week on a court challenge launched by a group of Alberta First Nations that argue the petition violates treaty rights. Naira Ahmed, The Canadian Press.
0: Meantime, advanced polls for New Brunswick's municipal elections opened on Saturday. Johnny James spoke with voters about what their key issues are as they cast their vote for the next mayors and councillors.
9: I voted at the returning office out on Allison Boulevard. It was good. It was easy. It was quick. Probably about as quick as it was here today. I took my parents down to vote today. Yeah, it was a good experience.
17: This month's election will be the first race with the full new set of municipal boundaries in the province, which came about through local governance reform back in January 2023.
24: Some of them did that in 2022, but not everyone did. So this is going to set a new benchmark for municipal elections, both for advance voting and overall voter turnout.
17: Pothenroth says that Elections NB's call center has been busier than normal, with residents making sure they have their facts straight before heading to the polls.
24: Some of those are about what municipality do I live in, who are the candidates, where can I vote, that sort of thing. But a lot of the inquiries have simply been from individuals wanting to make sure that they're on the voters list and to update their voters' information.
17: However, voters at this polling station at Grace Memorial Baptist Church in Fredericton did not share any issues with the process.
25: Oh, it's positive. It's pretty smooth. Yeah, there's a good turnout so far.
17: As far as key issues that influenced their vote, managing the capital city's homeless population is a common one.
25: The drug problem, the homelessness, and I know that that's also affecting businesses, small businesses downtown as well.
9: I would like to see more shelters available. I've never experienced homelessness myself, but I've known people who have, and I know that that's one of the main issues, is having a place at the end of the day to go and lay down and kind of be safe.
17: Advance polls will be open once more on May 4th from 10 a.m. to 8 p.m. Election day takes place a week later on May 11th. Johnny James, Global News, Fredericton.
0: Moving to Quebec now, where more than a dozen demonstrators were arrested on Friday after a downtown Montreal protest on International Workers' Day. A city police spokesperson says officers carried out at least 13 arrests during the May Day rally organized by a group claiming to represent a coalition of activist, labor, and community groups. In a post to its website, the anti-capitalist group, known by the acronym CLAC, called for solidarity against forces and legislation it deemed, quote, anti-union, racist, transphobic and anti-feminist. And a photo finish making history at the 152nd running of the Kentucky Derby. ABC's Will Clark reports from Churchill Downs.
26: Trainer Cherie DeVoe has won the Kentucky Derby with Golden Tempo in a photo finish over morning line favorite Renegade. A $2 better, putting down a win tickets, cashing out at 48.24. If you happen to hit the 50-cent trifecta, you're leaving with about $5,600. A lot of shocked bettors here at Churchill Downs. That morning line favorite of Renegade was heavily bet. At Kentucky Derby 152, Will Clark, ABC Sports.
0: From the Global News Desk, I'm Karine Gouda.
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27: In the days before COVID, I was always on the road. If it wasn't a music conference in Singapore, it was an interview in London. Maybe it was the Junos in, well, wherever, or a concert in Los Angeles. This means I have seen more than my fair share of hotel rooms. Everything from five-star luxury spots to sub-one-star establishments that come with a complimentary dead hooker under the bed. This also means I've developed a certain attitude towards hotels. First thing you do when you get into the room is ditch the bedspread. They are never, ever cleaned. Just tear it off, pile it in the corner, and then wash your hands. And then also try not to imagine what's happened on that couch in the corner. At night, there's the sound of the air conditioning, the noises from the hallway. what are they doing in that room next door? And of course, I always get a room next to the elevator. Then in the restaurant and the bar and the fitness room, you run into fellow guests. Who are they? What are they doing there? What's their story? Occasionally, I'd find out. Like the time I ran across a Nobel Prize winner who was living in this Asian hotel because he was too ill to fly back home. Hotels are fascinating places where things happen that don't happen anywhere else. Strangers come together from everywhere to do things that they might not do anywhere else. So, no wonder so many books and TV shows and movies are set in hotels. I am fascinated with these places. Okay, here's the segue. Rock stars spend a lot of time on the road, meaning that they spend a lot of nights in hotels. And some of the rooms they stay in end up becoming part of rock and roll history. Let's take a look at some of them, shall we?
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27: Hello again, I'm Alan Cross, and this is a travelogue of sorts. We're going to spin around the world looking at hotel rooms made famous by the rock stars that stayed there, lived there, and died there. Like I said, I'm fascinated with the culture of hotels. A couple of years ago, I was in Moscow, and I stayed at the Hotel National, which is right across the street from the Kremlin. Outside a room on the second floor is a plaque stating that Vladimir Lenin stayed there in 1917 before he assumed power. That's cool. Room 306 at the Lorraine Hotel in Memphis is historic too. It was outside that door that Martin Luther King Jr. was assassinated in 1968. Now let's talk about music. When I was in Berlin, I walked past the Hotel Eldon Kapensky. I looked up at the balcony at the presidential suite, which ran about $16,000 a night at the time. And that's where Michael Jackson dangled his son, Prince Michael II, over the edge. Closer to home, there's room 1742 at the Fairmont Queen Elizabeth in Montreal. That's where John and Yoko held their famous bed-in back in 1969. There's the room at what was called the Harbor Castle Hilton in Toronto, where Keith Richards was busted for heroin and coke in February 1977. I've never been able to find out exactly which room it was. So, anyone know? L.A. has to be the capital of decadent hotel room behavior. Room 105 at the Highland Gardens Hotel in Hollywood is where Janis Joplin OD'd on October 4th, 1970. Bungalow 3 at the Chateau Marmont is where John Belushi died. I've hung out in that hotel, and the stories just ooze out of the walls. And then there's the Sunset Marquee, a hangout that goes back more than 50 years. I've stayed there a couple of times. On the last occasion, I was sitting at the bar, having a very overpriced cocktail, when Billy Bob Thornton sidled up on the stool next to me. The Sunset Marquee is purpose-built as a hotel for the entertainment industry and has continued to evolve in that direction. For example, there's a subterranean tour bus garage. Drivers can pull in late at night, plug in power, and wait until everybody wakes up for check-in. There was a state-of-the-art recording studio down in the basement. I've been inside. Pretty amazing. But the rest of it is pretty simple, though. It's not horrible. I mean, the official motto of the hotel is rooms that rock stars don't have the heart to trash. And these rock stars tend to pick the second floor villas for security. Keith Richards likes those rooms. And so did Dave Gahn of Depeche Mode. Now, I don't know which room it was. I've asked, but nobody would tell me. But I'm pretty sure it was in a villa in the garden towards the back of the property and not the cheaper room I had above the lobby. It was here at the Sunset Marquee that Dave Gahn died for a couple of minutes on May 28th, 1996. At the time, Dave was living in a paranoid drug hell. He'd tried rehab, but that wasn't working. And in one of the villas that night, he injected a powerful speedball, a mix of red rum, heroin, and coke. And he suffered a massive overdose. A woman, and no one knows who, but it might have been someone he'd met for the first time in the bar off the lobby a few hours earlier, called 911. The dealer, who was in the room at the time, took off. When the paramedics arrived, Dave had stopped breathing and was in cardiac arrest. He was clinically dead. And there was a six-minute window where no one knew if he would make it. But he did, and that episode was one of the things that finally scared him straight. I only wish I knew which room it happened in.

Dave Gahan lived another day after dying in that villa room at the Sunset Marquee in Los Angeles. Michael Hutchence wasn't so lucky. He met his end in room 524 of the Ritz-Carlton in Sydney, Australia. November 22nd, 1997 seemed normal enough. INXS was back in Australia to film a TV special commemorating the group's 20th anniversary. And afterward, Michael went out for an Indian dinner with his father and stepmother. Everything was just fine. After dinner, sometime around 10:30 that night, Hutchence went back to his suite. Like I said, room 524, joking with three girls in the elevator on the way. Later, an ex-girlfriend and her boyfriend met Hutchence at the bar, and then they went up to his room around 2 the next morning. That little party lasted until around 4. Here's where it gets murky. We know that Hutchence made some phone calls over the next couple of hours, but reached only answering machines. Sometime later, he showed up at the front desk looking really rough, asking the desk clerk to mail some letters for him. Back in 524, he apparently went into some kind of rage, trashing the room, throwing about 5 different prescription pills all over the place, and apparently breaking his hand by punching a wall. Sometime between 9:50 and 10:30 on the morning of November 23, 1997, Michael fastened a leather belt to a doorknob and hanged himself. He was found by the maid at 11:50 a.m. when she tried to get into the room. She couldn't because the body was blocking the door. There was no suicide note, and the most popular verdict was autoerotic asphyxiation. Michael Hutchence was 37. The coroner found that his fingers were dark with nicotine stains and that there was one cigarette burn so deep that you could actually see bone. Investigators also found what appeared to be a scrap of a recently written song. But they, along with all kinds of other personal effects, were packed away, never to be seen again. What really happened in room 524 of the Ritz-Carlton in Sydney? Well, the answer is, we can only guess.

address of Richie Edwards of the Manic Street Preachers. On February 1st, 1995, the day he and bandmate James Dean Bradfield were supposed to fly to the U.S. on a promo tour, he walked out of the hotel at 7 in the morning and disappeared forever. This is one of the greatest missing person mysteries in all of modern Britain. Every day for 2 weeks leading up to his disappearance, Richie withdrew £200 from his bank account, so he had just under £3,000 in cash, theoretically anyway. He left behind a packed suitcase, all his toiletries, and a bottle of Prozac. In the middle of the bed was a carefully wrapped box, apparently for a 19-year-old female friend, and next to it was a note that said, "I love you." From the hotel, it appears that Richie drove his car back to his apartment in Cardiff, Wales. Some say he was later spotted at the passport office and then at a bus station. A taxi driver said he gave someone looking like Richie a tour through the area. On February 14th, 2 weeks after he walked out of that London hotel, his car was given a parking ticket at a service station. 3 days after that, the car was declared abandoned. Upon looking inside, it appeared that someone had been living there for quite some time, but there was no sign of Richie. The best guess anyone had is that he jumped off a nearby bridge, a popular suicide spot. Others believe that no, he's alive somewhere. India, the Canary Islands, maybe Thailand. Whatever the case, his family finally had him officially presumed dead in November 2008. The mystery that began in room 516 of the Embassy Hotel north of Hyde Park has never been solved.

0: The Manic Street Preachers, back when Richie Edwards was still in the band. What happened in room 516 of the Embassy Hotel Bayswater in London? We don't know. 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
0: This program is all about hotel rooms that have gone down in history for interesting and often tragic and revolting reasons. There's room 342 at the Edgewater Hotel in Seattle, where the infamous shark episode took place involving members of Led Zeppelin and a groupie. That was July 27th, 1969. I'll leave it at that. Google it if you must. There's room 8 at the Joshua Tree Inn in California. This is where Graham Parsons, ex of the Byrds, died of an overdose at age 26 on September 19th, 1973. His body was then spirited away by his road manager. He took the coffin from LAX so Graham could be cremated in the desert in a private ritual. If you know where to look, you can find a pile of stones known as Cap Rock, and that's apparently where it happened. If you're wondering, the Joshua Tree Inn is still open. And yes, you can still book room 8, which is known as the Graham Parsons Room. The hotel's description reads, "This is the room where the father of cosmic American music went from rock star to rock legend. Some say his spirit still lives. Bring your guitar and write songs." It's about $162 US per night. And then there's room 541 at the Excelsior Hotel in Rome. It was March 3rd, 1994. Nirvana was on a European tour. Kurt Cobain had suddenly come down with a throat issue and needed to rest, so a series of shows were canceled. Kurt also called Courtney Love a bunch of times, saying that he hated everything and everybody. He was extremely, extremely depressed. So, like a good wife, Courtney flew to Rome, where they met up at the Excelsior. On the night she arrived, they stayed in, ordering room service and a bottle of champagne, and then they went to bed. At 5:30 the following morning, Courtney awoke to find Kurt unconscious on the floor. In addition to all the alcohol, Kurt had apparently swallowed up to 50 Rohypnol pills. Normally, this is prescribed to people with terrible insomnia. Rohypnol also has a reputation as a date rape drug. An ambulance was called, and Kurt was transported to Umberto Polyclinic Hospital, where his stomach was pumped. From there, he was transferred to Rome American Hospital, which is where he regained consciousness. But in the interim, there was a lot of confusion and panic, and at one point, it was reported that Kurt had died. Now, he did leave a suicide note. Courtney later said part of it read, "My doctor says I would have to choose between life and death. I'm choosing death." When Kurt finally did manage to kill himself just over a month later, on April 5th, 1994, it was only natural to look back on the events in Rome as an attempted suicide. But there are those who maintain Kurt really wasn't serious about taking his own life. At least on that day. But in the end, didn't really matter.

Nirvana and Kurt Cobain, who very nearly died in room 541 of the Excelsior Hotel in Rome on March 3rd, 1994. Now we move to the MGM Grand in Detroit, room 1136. Soundgarden was on tour and had just finished a gig at the Fox Theater. Things were going well. Fans had been hoping for a reunion for years, and it was finally happening. Here's everything we know. Chris walked off the stage at 11:15 p.m. The show was over. Encores were done. From there, he and his bodyguard, Martin Kristen, walked back to the MGM Grand a few blocks away. They arrived at about 11:30. Chris was having trouble with his laptop, so once they got to his room, Martin helped him sort a few things out. Chris was feeling anxious, so he had some Ativan tablets with him. After Martin left him alone, Chris got a call from his wife, Vicky. She'd just been on the phone with Chris. He sounded groggy and was slurring his words, and he said that he'd taken an extra Ativan or two. That call was at 11:35. As soon as she was off the phone, Vicky called Martin, asking him to check on Chris. She made that call at 12:15 a.m. Martin found the room locked, and Chris wouldn't answer the door. At this point, he called hotel security for help in getting into the room, but they wouldn't help, saying that the room wasn't registered to him, so there was nothing they can do. So Martin kicked in the door of room 1136. Chris was nowhere to be found, but the bathroom door was locked. Chris kicked in that one, too, and found Chris on the floor with blood running from his mouth and a red exercise band around his neck. He'd hanged himself. A paramedic was called, and then Martin tried to revive Chris. The hotel paramedic was called at 12:56. The band was removed from his neck, and the paramedic started CPR. Another EMS unit arrived. There was more CPR. But at 1:30, Chris was pronounced dead. So what happened with Chris between about 11:35 and 12:15 when Martin broke into the hotel room? What was going through his mind? What was he doing? We'll never know.

Soundgarden and Chris Cornell, who died on March 3rd, 2017, in room 1136 of the MGM Grand Hotel in Detroit. In a ghoulish twist, it took all of 24 hours before people started calling the hotel, requesting to book that room. Let's talk about more infamous hotel rooms. Jimi Hendrix was found dead in the Samarkand Hotel in London on September 18, 1970. He choked on his own vomit after taking way too many sleeping pills. John Entwistle, bass player for The Who, died in room 658 of the Hard Rock Cafe Hotel in Las Vegas on June 27, 2002. It was an undiagnosed heart condition, according to the coroner, but the cocaine didn't help. And then there was Whitney Houston, found dead of a drug overdose in Suite 434 of the Beverly Hills Hilton. She'd slipped under the water of her bathtub and drowned. Something similar seems to have happened to Dolores O'Riordan of the Cranberries. In January 2018, she flew from New York to London to work on a solo project she called Dark and to talk about the possibility of a new Cranberries album. She checked into room 2005 at the London Hilton on Park Lane in Mayfair. At 1:12 a.m. on the morning of January 15th, 2018, she left a voicemail for a friend expressing a lot of enthusiasm for the way the recording for Dark was going. At 2 a.m., she called her mother, and things seemed fine. And that was the last anyone ever heard from her. Later that morning, a woman from housekeeping found her submerged in the bathtub, her nose and mouth completely below the waterline. There were numerous empty bottles of alcohol from the minibar, all of them empty. Plus, there was an empty bottle of champagne and a number of prescription pills. A toxicology report said that the drugs weren't an issue, but Dolores' blood alcohol at her time of death was 0.33. That's more than four times the number that would get you busted for drunk driving. The cause of death was ruled as alcohol toxicity leading to an accidental drowning. She was 46.

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0: Here are a few more musicians who met their end in a hotel room. In 1883, Richard Wagner, the German composer, died in the Palazzo Vendramin in Venice shortly after he completed his final opera. It appears to have been a heart attack. Cory Monteith, a star of the TV show Glee, was found dead at the Fairmont Pacific Rim Hotel in Vancouver on July 13, 2013. Cocaine overdose, apparently. Divine, the fabulous drag queen, was found dead at the Regency Plaza Suites in Los Angeles. Heart failure. Rob Pilatus, one half of the disgraced pop duo Milli Vanilli, was found dead in a German hotel room on April 3, 1995. An OD of prescription drugs and alcohol. And then there's probably the most famous punk rock hotel room death of them all. Nancy Spungen, girlfriend of ex-Sex Pistols Sid Vicious, at the Chelsea Hotel on October 12, 1978. The cause of death was a single stab wound to her stomach. But who stabbed her and why? Nancy had led a rough life from the beginning. When she was born, the umbilical cord was wrapped around her neck, causing oxygen deprivation. She was such an unruly kid that her pediatrician placed her on barbiturates by the time she was 3 months old. She apparently tried to kill a babysitter with a pair of scissors. At 15, she was diagnosed with schizophrenia. And although being very good academically, she was expelled from college for doing drugs and storing stuff that had been stolen by other students. Nancy supported herself through prostitution from the time she was 17. Moving to New York, she became a groupie, hanging around with the Ramones, the New York Dolls, Aerosmith, and others. And then came the Sex Pistols. Nancy glommed onto Sid, and they were inseparable for about 19 months, doing drugs all the time until she was killed. Okay, wait, hang on. On August 24th, 1974, she and Sid moved into the notorious, infamous Chelsea Hotel in New York, room 100. The drug taking continued. Lots of heroin. They were both junkies. And they were also fans of a powerful sedative called Tuinol. Lots of sketchy people came and went out of room 100. On the night of October 11th, 1978, several people paid a visit. And it said that Sid took up to 50 Tuinol tablets. That completely zonked him out. I mean, that would put a horse out for hours. At around 2:30 in the morning of October the 12th, Nancy asked a guy named Rockets Redglare, a bodyguard for Sid, who also worked as the couple's drug connection, to get some Dilaudid. That's a serious opioid painkiller. Then around 7:30, female moans were heard coming from room 100. At around 10, Sid called the front desk for help. And when people showed up, they found Nancy dead, stabbed in the stomach, lying at a weird angle underneath the bathroom sink. She'd bled to death. So who did it? Well, at first, Sid confessed, but with 30 or 50 Tuinols in his system, that seemed unlikely. Was it a bungled double suicide? Unclear. And where was all that money that they had in the room? Where did it go? Doesn't matter because Sid was arrested, charged with Nancy's murder, and then died of a heroin overdose before things could go to trial. A theory that's come to light is that the murderer was Rockets Redglare. Nancy, allegedly, got into a fight with him when he tried to steal some of the couple's cash. And then he stabbed her with a knife, a Bowie knife that Sid had bought, before leaving. It's also said that Rockets confessed to killing Nancy while drinking at CBGB, but we'll never know because he died in 2007. But back to the hotel room. Does room 100 still exist? That answer is complicated. The Chelsea stopped being a hotel and is supposed to be turned into condos. As of early 2022, that conversion has been finished. So that's point one. Point two is that room 100 disappeared long ago. Sort of. Years ago, the hotel renovated, and room 100 was merged with room 103. It became the bedroom of room 103. The old entrance door was removed too. So the space was there, but the designation Room 100 no longer existed. It was all part of Room 103. Hope that clears things up.

Almost this entire show has been about people who have died in hotel rooms. Let's talk about a few things that are a little less fatal. The king of hotel room demolition was Keith Moon of The Who. His resume of destruction is very, very long, but the most famous event took place on the occasion of Moon's 21st birthday. It was August 23rd, 1967. There was a crazy party at the Holiday Inn in Flint, Michigan. The hotel was a disaster, and legend is that a Lincoln Continental, driven by Keith, ended up in the swimming pool. That's where that rock and roll cliche began. Total damage was $24,000. That's in 1967 dollars, and about $200,000 today. And The Who is still banned from staying at any Holiday Inn. There was the Hyatt Continental on Sunset Boulevard in Hollywood. It was Rockstar Central for years. When Led Zeppelin came to town, they'd rent out full floors where all sorts of weirdness took place. In 1972, Keith Richards, who was staying in room 1015, decided that he would throw his TV out the window. And that's where that trope came from. In December 1993, Nirvana destroyed a hotel room in St. Paul, Minnesota. They were really, really drunk, and the damage there was $19,000, which is about $37,000 today. In 1998, Marilyn Manson and his crew went to town at the Sheraton in Poughkeepsie, New York. Four rooms were destroyed. They even set some fires. Total damage, $25,000. Fine, I can see all those people doing weird things to hotel rooms, but what about Florence Welch? Yeah, Florence of Florence and the Machine. In 2012, she went drinking with Kanye West. Far too many martinis were consumed. Somewhere along the way, she ripped her dress, chipped a tooth, and accidentally set fire to her room at the Bowery Hotel because she passed out, leaving a candle burning. Fortunately, the damage was only a couple hundred dollars, but it could have been a lot worse. And let me leave you with this. Although Oasis had plenty of confrontation in hotels around the planet, they wrote at least one song about a hotel. If you go back to their earliest recordings, you'll find a single called Columbia. This is about a hotel, the Columbia Hotel. In fact, it had the reputation of being the rock and roll hotel in the UK. It's in London and Paddington, and Oasis stayed there when they were recording their first songs. They got baked on acid, and plenty of furniture was thrown out the window, some of which landed on the manager's car. And yeah, they were banned. But they still wrote this song.

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5: Hotels are fascinating places. Like I said at the beginning, hotels are places where strangers are housed in the same spot, and sometimes strange things happen behind those closed doors. Hotels offer a special kind of privacy and anonymity, and when you're selling that, all kinds of things can happen. There were still hotel room trashings, but they've been in steep decline for years. Back in the day, record labels turned something of a blind eye to such antics, because if the act was selling enough records, well, that forgave plenty of sins. And besides, the money for damages was just deducted from that act's future royalties. These days, though, with album sales a fraction of what they used to be, such behavior is prohibitively expensive. These days, I am told, requests are for things like blackout curtains so the artist can sleep during the day, extra hangers for their clothes, late checkout privileges, and use of a spa. I'll give you an example. If you're in London, check out the Key West Hotel. It's close to the offices of a couple of major record labels, as well as the BBC and Heathrow. Musicians make up about 25% of that hotel's business. 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Just download and go. 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And if you want to meet up on Twitter, Facebook, Instagram, and TikTok, we can do that too. 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Talk to you next time. I'm Alan Cross.
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12: This is Global News. I'm Kareem Gouda. Prime Minister Mark Carney says Ottawa might send support to restore shipping access in the Strait of Hormuz if there is a functional ceasefire in the Iran war.
13: In an interview with the Canadian press, Carney said despite Washington's claims that it has paused the conflict, there is not a durable ceasefire. His stance on the war in Iran shifted once Donald Trump's goal, quote, evolved. Carney says while Canada opposes the actions of the Iranian regime, it's concerned about how those objectives are pursued and whether the countries involved are complying with international law. Naira Ahmed, The Canadian Press.
12: Meantime, President Trump declaring an end to hostilities, but also saying he is not happy with Iran's latest peace proposal. Now, a senior Iranian military official has a response. Here's ABC News' senior White House correspondent, Selena Wong.
0: Now we are hearing from a senior Iranian military official who is telling Iranian state media that, quote, evidence shows the United States is not committed to any agreements or treaties. The armed forces are fully prepared for any new adventures or foolishness from the Americans, saying that renewed conflict with the United States is likely.
12: Meanwhile, a new ABC Ipsos poll finds that 61% of Americans think U.S. military action against Iran was a mistake. And with gas prices surging, the new poll also found over 4 in 10 Americans have cut back on driving or reduced other household expenses. Back in Canada, close to 50 people gathered outside an RCMP detachment in central Nova Scotia to demand answers about the disappearance of two young children exactly 1 year ago. Police say on the morning of May 2nd, 2025, they were told 6-year-old Lillian Sullivan and her 4-year-old brother Jack wandered from their rural home north of Halifax. Since then, very few clues have emerged as to their whereabouts. Outside the RCMP detachment in Stellarton on Saturday, Jack and Lily's paternal grandmother, Belinda Gray, told the crowd that the event was held to mark 1 year of getting no answers from the Mounties. And Quebec's English school boards held their second annual job fair on Saturday to address staffing needs in English schools across the province. It's part of an effort to attract teachers and other professionals as administrators face challenges of recruiting and retaining staff. Some point out, however, that while events like this help, it'll take more than job fairs to solve the shortage. Phil Carpenter explains.
14: It seems like teachers is the biggest demand.
15: There were also opportunities to support staff and other professionals. Representatives from 9 school boards met prospective applicants with guidance and advice. The aim? Finding candidates to fill staffing gaps for the upcoming school year.
16: You know, you would see from all of the Anglophone school boards that we're still concerned with shortages.
15: The bigger challenge of finding ones who are certified in Quebec remains. It means sometimes using personnel who are not yet qualified, even if they have teaching experience, officials say. The needs vary among different locations.
14: Teaching French has been our biggest, the biggest challenges we had, and in our remote schools, because often teachers are part-time, so it's combining posts and finding qualified teachers willing to travel the distance.
15: Others, including unions, point to other problems that they say are creating staffing shortfalls and recruiting challenges.
17: I know that teachers are actually leaving the profession. They've decided to retire early. They're throwing in the towel.
15: They say working conditions have worsened in recent years.
17: Violence has gone up in our classrooms. And also the government has laid down so many bills that are really against teachers, punitive against teachers.
15: Phil Carpenter, Global News, Montreal.
12: From the Global News Desk, I'm Karim Gouda.
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19: Hello and welcome in. It's Monday night, The Last Show, the program where you'll learn something but might lose a brain cell or two along the way. Lots to cover tonight. Here are some of our topics. Romance used to mean butterflies, candlelight, romantic dates at a nice restaurant. Now it means checking your bank balance before ordering appetizers. Halfway through the hour, we'll ask, can dating and love survive inflation? Or should first dates come with a payment plan? Then later in the hour, if your partner is always available, always supportive, and never argues, is that perfect love or proof they're not human? What are the ethics behind having an AI romance? That discussion towards the end of the hour. So much on the show tonight. Let's just dive in. It's a tale as old as time. Someone in a friend group sleeps with somebody else, and they're both people's exes. Two exes sleep together that aren't each other's exes. I have explained this terribly, but that is what happened on reality show Summer House, and Caitlin Green, reality TV historian, is here to describe why this matters and why there's such intrigue over this drama, this controversy, this, I don't know, scandal. Welcome to the show, Caitlin.
20: I know that these stories happen all the time. And before we started chatting on the air, we were discussing how, like, is this new? Yes, tale as old as time. But what I really think is, like, we're not going to cure the common cold. We're never going to build a better mousetrap. Humans are interested in who everyone is sleeping with all the time. And if it involves two exes hooking up and they're all friends in the same friend group, like, there's so much to pour over, and that's what's happened on Summer House. And that's why it has been dominating everyone's news feeds and algorithms for like 4 weeks.
19: Have you had a friend group fractured where like Jimmy's ex sleeps with, I don't know, Sally's ex, and everyone gets upset? Jimmy and Sally are freaked out, and it just ruptures everything. Everyone takes sides. Some people try to be diplomats. Other people don't care. And it's just dramatic. And it rips things apart.
20: I have had every iteration of this happen. I have had Jimmy's and Sally's and Jimmy's and Jimmy's and Sally's and Sally's, and everyone has hooked up with everyone's ex or current and cheating and whatever. And then the friend group fractures. And of course, everyone has to decide where they land.
19: It's just so boring. It's just such a waste of mental energy. Friendships ruined. Like, why can't two exes get together? Why is the ex the property of the person who used to date them? Like, why are they so upset? I know there was a lot of jackbuttery. I can say jackass on the radio. I know there was a lot of jackassery with this Summer House thing, so that makes it more like morally clear cut. But in general, why do people care so much about this?
20: Well, I think it's because, to me, I liken it to like the call is coming from inside the house. It sucks when your significant other is cheating on you or engaging in nefarious, like flirty, sort of laying the groundwork behavior that then turns into a full-blown affair or hooking up. It stinks when that happens with someone they work with. It stinks when it happens with a stranger. When it's your own friend, you start to reevaluate and revisit every time you were hanging out together at a cottage, every time you were at a group dinner. What happened? How long were these glances going on for? How much were they DMing each other? What did every like on someone's photo mean?
19: Oh,
20: I think it undoes it undoes everyone's sense of like self. And also, like, for someone like me, I will get really, really mad at something quickly, and then I will truly get over it. But it doesn't mean I want to stay friends with this person or have them in my circle ever again. So like, I, you know, to the extent that I think Amanda and West, who are the two names, the two sort of bad guys in this scenario. So the Amanda and West characters, they are having like brand deals pulled. They are having death threats. Like, do I think that this scale of attacking them is normal? No, I think it's super unhealthy and not okay. But I'm not surprised that their castmates don't want to film with them anymore. And I'm not surprised that their exes hate them. And I think that like thinking that these two are distasteful and gross is like kind of fair.
19: What happened exactly with like in a minute or less for someone who's so confused about the word Summer House, West? Why isn't it Wes? Shouldn't it be Wesley? Is it Westley? What's going on with this name?
20: Even worse, West's full name is Westling.
19: Westling.
20: Westling.
19: Sounds
20: Westling.
19: like a creature from a planet that is like a Western hemisphere. Okay, go on. What happened?
20: So think of it this way. The two bad guys who are now together, West and Amanda. Amanda, previously married to main figure on the show, Kyle, for the whole duration of Summer House. Like, they've been together for 13 years.
19: But Kyle's kind of a deadbeat. He, like, wants to be a DJ, like, change his career. Am I getting this right?
20: Yeah. Kyle sucks in his own special way of, like, a 43-year-old man who wants to DJ at, like, college parties. Like, do I think that he's unproblematic? No. But the fact that his ex has now trumped him, his PR company is so pleased. His publicist is thrilled. He dodged the villain era that he was about to enter by, like, 1 millimeter because of this scandal with Wes and Amanda. So think of it this way. Summer House, the premise for this show is that they all work in New York City during the week and then go to the Hamptons on the weekend and all live together in a share house. So West and Amanda have been quote unquote friends within this share house friend group for 4 seasons. So West and Kyle thus are friends. And while they were there, West also dated another person in this house named Sierra. Sierra and Amanda are great friends. West and Kyle, great friends. West and Sierra date. Kyle and Amanda were married. And then this thing all blows up to smithereens. And now West and Amanda are together. And Kyle is DJing at Frosh Weeks. And Sierra has come out really on top. Like,
19: this 43-year-old man who never DJed is now at university. Like, it is so stupid. I did see a few episodes with that. And I'm like, this guy's a loser. But he basically is now a hero because his ex is a jerk.
20: And because like his loserdom has always been very like bold faced and craven on this show. This isn't new information. The DJ era is new, sure. But he started like a canned cocktail brand called Loverboy. Like I've met him in real life. He is who he is. These characters are who they are. Like into the sense that like reality TV, you think certain amounts of this are scripted, certain conflict is scripted. This is not. These people were all secretly hooking up. And the other piece of it is that they have these reunions on this show. And so what happens is like, you see the drama play out for episode after episode. You know that secretly they're hooking up, but you're watching them film episodes while they haven't yet admitted they're hooking up. So it all seems very sketchy. And then they get together and yell at each other for 3 hours in a studio set in New York City. And it's hosted by Andy Cohen, and it's amazing.
1: And the audio leaked and everyone's upset.
20: Yeah.
1: Which is another thread to the story. But I want to get to something you said to me just before we started rolling here. You were sort of wondering why people get so upset over, in my opinion, this kind of like silly, average, run-of-the-mill friend group drama where an ex of somebody sleeps with an ex of somebody else. Why do you think the fascination, why the fandom, why the, I mean, the death threats are awful, but the canceling of deals and then these other characters who are kind of losers before, they get so much support. Why are people so engaged?
20: This is where my PhD in pop culture comes in handy, because if I really try to pull this back a little bit and look at the layers, I truly believe it's because we live in a world where there is now a complete, seemingly complete lack of accountability in so many different areas that truly matter, whether that's accountability from big tech companies, politicians, people who are polluting the earth. Like so much stuff is doom and gloom, and we all just feel like we're screaming into the void and being like, this feels wrong. Why can't we exact any sort of justice out of these situations? So instead, what do? We foist all of that like energy on entertainment figures. We try to sort of like get our puritanical sense of right and wrong out in the only area we can, which is entertainment.
1: And there is some effect that the public can have. Like if you're angry about, you know, some country's navy for blockading, a certain strait in the Middle East and raising oil prices, and you start shouting out about that navy, nothing's going to happen.
20: No.
1: But I feel like if you shout out about a reality TV star, you can still get their brand deals canceled if enough people shout. It's kind of sick, though, that that's where the focus is going, don't you think?
20: It's super sick. And it really does like lead to this bigger conversation of like how we all just feel sort of we all feel a little bit like ineffective in our day-to-day lives. But if we can tell the social media manager of Buffalo Wild Wings that we're not going to buy any more wings from them if they continue their sponsorship with Amanda and West, and they actually cancel them, then everyone's like, good, I've done something right.
1: I made a difference today.
20: Totally.
1: In the Buffalo Wild Wings verse, I made some change.
20: Yeah, that's what I think we're all doing.
1: My thoughts and morals and feelings really matter. There are new citizenship laws announced in Canada, and a lot of Americans are seemingly eligible for this.
20: Yes.
1: And we're going to discuss that, which I feel like is a real news story, which will meet our burden for the news talk format. I'm here with Caitlin Green. Check her out on the Jan Arden podcast. What are Americans saying about this new claim to Canadian citizenship? I said citizenship. We'll talk about that up next.
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8: That I never knew that feeling?

0: The government of Canada has newly announced citizenship rules. You can claim citizenship if you've had an ancestor that isn't just like an immediate one, could be a great, great, great, whatever. Mm-hmm. A lot of Americans are hearing this news and they're really excited about possibly claiming Canadian citizenship. I'm here to discuss that with Caitlin Green, a media personality. Caitlin, welcome to the show.
1: I like that I've gone from pop culture historian and reality TV addict to like Canadian correspondent.
0: Yeah, Canadian correspondent. That's got a nice ring to it, Canadian correspondent.
1: It does.
0: I've had two people in my, you know, immediate and not so immediate circle like send me a text because I'm a Canadian living in the US. Send me a text saying, oh, I'm going to investigate this. But then I've also read reports online of people who actually go to investigate it, realize the paperwork, the documents, the filing, all of this is like not just a simple showing up at the border and being like, am I Canadian? And then some border guard's like, come on in.
1: Yeah.
0: What have you heard about this?
1: So this is sort of, despite the fact that this reform technically took place in December of last year, like mm-hmm. that's sort of when it was enacted. Now it seems to be picking up steam as people are genuinely looking into, in smaller numbers, I should point out, this isn't like a deluge of American citizens who are trying to defect to Canada, but enough of them have been doing this of their own volition that they have discovered that this piece of legislation passed in December, and now it's sort of gaining widespread attention as a lot of U.S. citizens are expressing their desire for a variety pack of reasons

0: to move to Canada. So yeah, under this new law, this removes previous limits that restricted Canadian citizenship by descent to one generation born outside Canada. So now any individual with Canadian parents, grandparents, or even more distant ancestors may be eligible. Look, you're still going to have to hire an immigration lawyer. You're still going to have to do a lot of paperwork. And officials are saying that processing times may lengthen because demand truly is growing. Thousands of people are already seeking to prove their eligibility. But I think that it does speak to like a larger demand for certain people in certain states for sure to actually come here.
1: Now, I feel like you got to find records from old churches and like maybe old ship manifests from like the 1800s. Yeah. This is not an easy task. Having emigrated, having done that whole thing, mm-hmm. it is not easy. Certainly not here in the U.S., but.
0: Yeah, but I think that like the fact that I'm just interested in the larger trend that, you know, a bunch of like, for example, nurses in Minneapolis and Minnesota were like, hey, we kind of want to move to Canada anyways. We hear you guys need some healthcare workers up there. We're sick of having to live indoors. And so they were like, let's look into this and then discover, lo and behold, if you, and again, for these border states, there's lots of people who have family that have been historically in Canada and then perhaps they at some point moved to the U.S., but now they're looking at going across. So again, for like for Minnesotans, for people who live in Michigan, certainly for a lot of states out east, they're already going, oh, okay, I knew that my grandma or grandpa were from Canada, and now I'm going to maybe go check out Nova Scotia.
1: Yeah, but you got to get like the birth certificate, all that. Okay, let's talk about, let's get stupid again. I feel like this was too serious a topic for us.
0: Okay, fine.
1: Young people. Do you feel bad for Gen Z growing up, like
0: yes.
1: coming of age with all this technology and social media mm-hmm. and mess of a government situation?
0: Yep.
1: All right, let's talk about what they're doing to cope then. They're wearing headphones. That's the whole story.
0: This made me feel for the first time reading a like pop culture kind of trending story that I was like, oh, I'm not as old as I feel, because I too live perpetually with the state of my AirPods being in. My AirPods will die multiple times per day. And that's because I like to listen to comforting things, whether that's a podcast, you know, people who are sort of like dulcet tones chatting about things that are happening in the news, or maybe I want to listen to classical music, whatever it is. I listen to things a lot to avoid screens and sort of self-soothe. And now it turns out that Gen Zers are doing the same thing again. They're calling it comfort audio. This is endless social media. Doom scrolling is being blamed for why they're turning to this, away from screens, listening to stuff nonstop. And they want something that doesn't demand the constant attention of social media, essentially.
1: When I'm in public, I have my headphones in. And when I feel like I need situational awareness, because it's like late in New York at night in the subway or whatever, I just don't play music. But I feel like it isolates me from the world. It like protects me. I guess that's not quite the same thing. But yeah, it feels like young people are rediscovering old media, like records and podcasts and radio. And
0: analog everything is going to be coming back. People want to be able to own physical media. They don't want to think that if they cancel a subscription service or if the fees go up, that all of a sudden they can't watch the stuff that they want, that they can't listen to the music they want. You know, records are going up, cassettes are going up. I mean, if somebody would like somehow figure out a way to create a better marketplace and bring back old tech, I honestly think like Apple is sitting for the first time in its life on a bunch of money that they're not actually using, because people want old iPods. Sony, hello, we want Discmans back. We want cassette players. We don't want to have to go to eBay to buy them. And people want analog life. I do feel sorry for Gen Z. Like, I'm glad I grew up pre-social media, because I feel like I could sort of live my life.
1: Do you think we'll start seeing like no tech ember, like September, where you don't use your smartphone, just like, I don't know, November or whatever these months are, that, or dry January, which as an alcoholic, I always get so mad at, because I'm like, you're turning like my life into something fun for January, you know, but whatever.
0: Yeah. You're like, my culture is not your costume.
1: Yeah.
0: No stolen valor here. I get that.
1: Are the Amish or like some of these groups of people that don't use technology, are they like, you're stealing our culture if you do a tech detox month?
0: I think that, I mean, I can't speak for the Amish. I'm sure they would just be happy that maybe you're more interested in like their butter churning tips. But I do notice that there is this month offline thing that has also started trending. And it's where people are going to swap their smartphones for what they're calling a dumb phone, which is a basic flip phone. And it was organized by a startup called Dumb.co. And so for $100, participants get issued this loaner dumb phone, and it only can call, text, and use Uber. So they have to resort for 30 days, they've committed to like using Google Maps, like printing off MapQuest, asking people for directions, like having to listen to physical music again. And I think that a lot of the people who were talking about this and their experiences doing that 30-day detox said, yeah, for like a week, it was really hard. And I did notice my addictive behaviors. But after that, I felt so much better.
1: Would you ever do that? Could you survive without your phone for a month?
0: If I can keep Uber, I'm fine. Because that's how I get around.
1: I refused. I hate ride shares here. I always take the train, even if it's scary. I don't know. It's also faster, but that's, I don't know. So just a ride share app. What about texting using the remember when you had to use the letters and like, it was called T9. Do you remember that?
0: Yes.
1: Yeah.
0: So that's what these loner dumb phones have. Calls, texts, and Uber. And then that's it. The other piece I think of this is like, obviously then you would still be able to use your computer, right? So if you had to do like online banking or any sort of like commerce, you would be able to do online. What this really is targeting is cutting you off from social media and essentially the voices and opinions and problems of every single other person in the world. And I think that sounds very satisfying to me.
1: I'm just looking at this dumb.co's dumb phone. It's like a flip phone that's really pared down. Maybe I should just get that and just be completely offline. And
0: I think why not? Like the kids today are doing this and they're saying it's actually like they're noticing an improvement in their mental health. And I think about what it was like for us, like people from our generation growing up, and just how much easier it was to not be concerned with what you're posting, your online footprint, your privacy. Do I look hot to this person in my photos? Does this person like me? Did this photo get enough likes? Like all that stuff just feels like a very new problem. And I think it makes for a worse adolescence for sure.
1: Yeah. If like some of the things I had done when I was 19 or 20 were made public,
0: oh my God,
1: that would be the end of it. Imagine like having to worry every time you go out in public, will this be photographed? Will it end up on social media? I mean, I do know that worry, but I also know a life before that worry.
0: Yeah, because you could basically, and also I think about this, back then, if you stopped being friends with someone, if you broke up with them, they ceased to exist from your life, right? Mm. Whereas now, I feel like somebody that I knew illogically 20 years ago, I still know what they're doing today. Like it makes them a present figure in my life, which I don't think is healthy for your brain.
1: And I think Gen Z sort of fetishizing this old lifestyle, this old technology, I completely get it. And yeah. It infects their fashion, too. Like, they dress like Gen X did in the 90s. Caitlin Green, check her out on the Jan Arden podcast. Caitlin, it was a joy having you here. Thanks for doing this.
0: Thank you so much, David.
1: Coming up, inflation. 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We'll talk to a dating expert in a few moments about how to date smarter in expensive times.
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20: Gas prices are up, groceries are up, dinner prices are up. So all of a sudden, a first date might feel less like a romance and more like a financial investment. So how do you date when inflation is slowly destroying your finances and slowly destroying the mood? Well, we're going to discuss this from the founder of the Smart Dating Academy, Bella Gandhi. Bella, welcome to the show.
21: Thank you for having me, David.
20: Are you actually seeing people date less because of inflation, or are they just dating differently, doing things like Zoom meets and things like this?
21: Yeah, I think people that want to date will continue to date. People that do not want to date will find every reason not to date, including inflation.
20: Okay, so maybe an excuse, but for those who it's not an excuse, they got to get creative, don't they?
21: Yeah, have a budget in your mind, and dating does not have to break the bank, people.
20: Okay, so no fancy dinners, no fancy gifts? Like, are we slowing it down? Are we going to McDonald's? What are we doing?
21: Okay, first of all, I'm going to talk to you about my dating philosophy, okay? And then that will put this into perspective for you. I started my company in 2009 to help people pick partners that are actually good for them versus a lot of the things that we do. Our biology is wired against us. Our brains want us to reproduce, not to find healthy romantic love, right? So now I want you to think about dating slowly, right? There's no need to rush into big dinners and big gifts. You want to have a dating funnel. You want to have multiple people that you're talking to. It's like if you were interviewing for jobs. You're not going to just say, well, here's my dream job and I'm only going to interview for that one. You're like, okay, if I want a new job, I'm going to go broad and wide and I want as many job offers as I can so that I can pick the one that's actually best for me. I want you to think about dating similar to job search.
20: But that sounds expensive to me. Dating many, many people means many, many expensive dates. At least that's my naive thought.
21: No, do you know when people fell in love? A ton was during COVID. Nothing was open. What were they doing? They were connecting over Zoom. I have clients that met and fell in love over Zoom, didn't expend a dollar. Okay, it's not necessary. This is the stuff that the media has fed us. A good first date, I have all of my clients, even today, regardless of how little or how much money they have, do video dates, right? A 20-minute FaceTime could save you the worst 2 hours of your life, right? pre-qualify this person, do a quick FaceTime. If that goes well, there's no red flags, you feel like, oh, that was easy, that was fun, go grab a coffee. If you live in Central Park, go for a walk. Wherever you are, go do you, whatever it is, grab a cup of coffee, walk next to this person, talk to them. Studies show that when we are parallel, walking right next to somebody or sitting next to somebody, we disclose more than when we're face to face looking at each other. Grab a coffee, grab nothing, go for a walk. That's free. That's a date.
20: So what I'm hearing is if someone says, oh, dating's too expensive, I'm not going to do that, it may not actually really be about money. It might just be an excuse that people are saying for something that feels overwhelming.
21: Correct. When you want something, do you find a way to do it?
20: Yes.
21: You do.
20: I do.
21: Okay.
20: Yeah.
21: Period. All humans do. We are like that. So if you're just going to say dating is too expensive, I would say, how have you been dating that it's so expensive? What are you doing? Let's rewire that belief. Dating doesn't have to be expensive.
20: But video dating, it just sounds so cringy to me. Like, how can you pick up on chemistry through a screen? It can be misleading. What if you don't like the way they smell? Like, there can be so many things that just seem uncomfortable about video dating, but am I just making excuses, maybe?
21: Yeah, right? You and I have been on a call for 6-7 minutes.
20: You don't know about my hygiene. If we were in studio together, you might not like me.
21: And so, but you could say, okay, you know what? I like your vibe, or I don't, or I feel like this person is sincere, funny, smart, or the reciprocal to that, whatever that is. But it's a great pre-qualifier, right? You haven't spent any money this way, but you know a hell of a lot more about me than you would by 5 photos on Bumble and 200 characters, which is basically a tweet.
20: Yeah, I mean, the apps are a whole other thing. Okay, so video chat, then maybe coffee, and then on a third date, is that the point to splurge?
21: Right. I mean, you can splurge if and when you want to. And what is a splurge? We're not looking for somebody to have to spend tons of money on us. If you're on a budget, think about, could I do a festival? Could I walk around? Could I go on a picnic? Could I go on a bike ride? Right? You can be creative. It's not about having to spend money. Love doesn't cost money. It's wired into us.
20: I had you on about inflation in dating, but let's just toss inflation aside. Do you think simpler dates like the ones you're talking about, do you think they produce better relationships, simpler dates to start?
21: I think they're less confusing. I think when somebody comes in, if somebody wanted to date me and said, oh my God, I've got tickets to this game and then this dinner and that. And to me, it would feel like, oh my God, that's so much. In the beginning, can we just do something simple? It would feel like a lot to me right away.
20: You're dishing out a lot of good advice. So I'm going to bring like a debate as old as time. We've all got our views on it. I want to know where you land on it. You do splurge. You're on that third date. You go to the nice restaurant. You get the decadent meal. The bill comes. What do you do?
21: Look, I'm going to tell you about biology again, right? It has been wired into men and women, men protect and provide. Okay, so on a third date, dudes, if you can, pick up the check. It makes her feel in her gut. It's not because she's cheap. It's not because she just wants a free meal, but you're appealing to the visceral instincts. If you can't afford it, don't do it.
20: Okay, and to people that have a desire to split, you say you're doing it wrong or you live and let live?
21: If you're looking, I tell women all the time, offer to split and be okay with this. Guys have a hard time in dating. Every woman wants the guy to pay. And for a guy who's going to have a dating funnel and go on several dates, it can get expensive, which is why I tell guys, ramp it down. Go on easy dates, right? So expect that you're going to pay for the date if you're a guy. If you're a woman, offer to pay, offer to split the bill. It will go a long way in the mind of a man. You will seem like a partner versus a princess.
20: Okay, heard and not sure I agree, but definitely heard. And I do think it's good advice, whether I agree or not.
21: Okay.
20: Now, the endless swipe and spend cycle is video chats, coffee dates, then finally splurging. Is that the answer? Is that what you recommend here?
21: Yeah. People need to earn you. They need to earn your money. They need to earn your story. They don't get it up front. So you have to have a budget. You have to feel good about this. There's no prescription. For some people, their dating budget might be $10 a month. For other people, it might be $2,000 a month. You have to decide what feels good for you and then abide by that. I can't give you random numbers. Everybody's in different situations, but you have to have a rubric and then you have to follow that so that you feel good about it. Because dating is a process and you don't want to settle for somebody.
20: What about someone who says for dating, time is the expensive asset that I just don't have. I'm too busy a person, so I don't have time to date.
21: Then you don't want to date. Then you don't want love.
20: All right. If you're busy, you don't want love. You heard it here first.
21: If you're too busy, it is an excuse.
20: Yeah. Yeah.
21: It is an excuse. I have people that are in medical residencies. There's no busier people than medical residents.
20: And they still find time?
21: And they find time to have children during residency. Okay. So if you say you're too busy, it's just a shield.
20: I agree. If a doctor in residency has time to date, marry, and have children, whoever's listening, you also have time.
21: You're not saving lives, most likely. They are. And if they can get married and have kids, it's okay. And it's okay because I'm here to deliver the straight message. We're all really busy. We feel really busy. You were awake 16 hours a day. If you sleep 8 hours, keep a time log. Are you really too busy? Are you really too busy? What is taking up 16 hours of your day if most people may work an honest 8-hour day? That's another 8 hours of what?
20: Well, you can hear Bella Gandhi on the Smart Dating Academy podcast where she is host. Bella, I've enjoyed talking to you. Thanks for being on the show.
21: Thanks for having me.
20: In a few moments' time, how millions of people are turning to AI companions for friendship, even romance. But if your partner's always available, always supportive, and never sacrifices anything for you, is that real love or just convincing software? Stay with us.
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1: Imagine falling in love with someone who's always supportive, never busy, never annoyed, and replies to your every message instantly. Might sound like the perfect partner until you realize there's a catch. They're not human. It's an AI companion. And by the way, doesn't love get its meaning from all the ways in which humans aren't perfect? I'm here to discuss this with AI ethics researcher at the University of Kansas, Uluwaseun Sanwulu. Uluwaseun, welcome to the show.
2: Thank you for having me, David.
1: So how common are AI companionships, people in relationships with, I guess, robots? I think for my generation, like I'm turning 40 soon, I don't have any friends who have done this. But I imagine younger people, like teens, they see this a lot.
2: Right. Yeah. So like there's evidence that people have like relationships with AI companions, and there's like surveys with like young adults saying they at least know one person who has been in a relationship with AI companions. So it's pretty much a very common thing.
1: That number with young people, did it surprise you when you saw it?
2: It did. But on the other hand, it didn't as much because like a lot of like young people, I'm young myself, right? But like a lot of young people are like always on their phones. There's like less socializing. There's more, you know, online connections. And so it's like, okay, it kind of makes sense why, you know, a lot of people would form those kinds of relationships. But on the other hand, it's like, come on, there are like still people around, you know, so yeah.
1: Let's get philosophical about this, because I don't know, don't you love the people in your life for their faults, like warts and all? Aren't human beings in relationships with you because of their limitations as well as the things that they're perfect in? This technology kind of markets itself as the opposite of that, like the perfect companion at all times. I don't know. How can one form a meaningful relationship with this? I know people do, but I guess just philosophically, it seems a little bit off to me.
2: Yeah. And I think, so the interesting thing about this is if we're like thinking about like philosophically, it's like you cannot have like a meaningful relationship in that sense with a system that's, you know, simulating care, simulating affection, and, you know, simulating even attention, right? But you have people who say things like, yeah, it makes me happy. It's always there for me. Like, that's all that matters. So if we're just looking at like the consequences or like the results that these relationships bring in people's lives. So for example, like some would say, well, philosophically speaking, like the consequences are the things that matter, right? Like if it makes people happy, that's okay. But if we move away from like the consequentialist view and think about, you know, the dignity of a person, what makes relationships themselves valuable and meaningful is that, you know, that the person you're with could have chosen to be with somebody else, but like they choose to be in a relationship with you. So it's not just about like the consequences. But like a lot of people think that just examining the consequences of those, like that's like sufficient to analyze such relationships.
1: A few weeks ago, I interviewed someone who's sort of in love with her AI boyfriend. And I wish I'd spoken to you first, because this idea that like someone chooses to spend time with you and that's what makes the relationship meaningful. I don't want to get the relationship with pets in here because my cat doesn't have a choice. He can't leave. But let's talk about people like my girlfriend. She chooses to be with me. How important is that element in a human relationship?
2: It is, because it's like the way we think of our like relationships, we think of them in light of how we exclude other people from the kinds of relationships we have. So you could possibly be friends with like 1,000+ people. Like they could, like on paper, if they've, you know, put their personalities, their interests, there's a possibility that you could be friends with 1,000 people, but you don't have that capacity. Like in the real world, you cannot spend time with all 1,000 people. So it means that you have to sort of select like a few out of like, you know, the possible people you could be friends with. And that carries on into our like romantic relationships. There could be other people you could fall in love with, but you don't have the capacity to spend the time with them. You don't have capacity to like fall in love with all of them. So you sort of exclude the one person you're in love with, and that makes that person feel special and value, like they're chosen, they're wanted. It's not just, oh, I'm in love with you because I don't have a choice. Like, nobody wants to be told, you know, they're in a relationship with, or someone's in a relationship with them because they don't have a choice. And that's how, like, relationships with AI feels. It's like you're paying for subscription, or, like, you know, you just have access to the platform because you paid. So it's like it doesn't have a choice, you know?
1: It certainly doesn't. It's only going in that one direction.
2: Right.
1: Is there negative, like, downstream effects on me if I choose to have a relationship with an AI companion? Like, is that going to change my expectations of human beings potentially?
2: Yeah. And I think it does, because so if you always have a system that's always available to you, constantly responsive, never says no to you, it means that at the interpersonal level with other people, you're more likely less tolerant to people who say no. You're like less tolerant to people who are not always available. And like, that's not a fault of theirs. Like, you know, we are finite. So we have like certain limitations. We cannot always be available. So that would make you think, oh yeah, you know, if I text somebody, I want a response now. And like, that's just not possible all the time. Like, so that affects how you see, you know, your relationships with other people.
1: When I interviewed this individual who said she was in love with her AI companion, maybe I was rude, but at some point in the interview, I said, you know, he isn't real, right? And she responded to me by saying, how do you know that? How do you know he isn't real? And I didn't really have a good answer for her. Maybe you do. Like, what would you say to people who say their relationships are real and they feel real to them?
2: I guess what I would say would be back to like the question of like choice, right? Which I think is crucial in our like relationships, right? Like, you choose to be with somebody, like there is an element of choice that you could, you know, choose to be with other people or like not even be in any relationship at all. But like, you have a system that cannot choose in that sense to be with you. It's not real, right? It's not real because like it's not choosing to be with you. And yeah, so I think it ultimately boils down to like the element of choice, like choosing, just the capacity to say, I want to be with this person and I could actually have done otherwise, but I'm choosing to do this. But the system could not have done otherwise. So
1: I really like this lens, because even if like you could prove, and I'm not saying it's true and I know it's not true, but even if you could prove that these systems were somehow conscious, which they're not, but if you could prove they were, they still wouldn't have that choice. It almost sidesteps the problem of consciousness by saying like voluntary choice of having a relationship. That's what makes it real. And I really like this frame. Thank you for sharing it. But yeah, I don't know if these partners are endlessly supportive, patient, if they're affirming, are they healthy? Like, to the people that say they want that in their life, who are we to say no?
2: I guess we could also look at it from like the societal impact of that, right? We live in a world full of constraints, right? You could think of like, take a like classic traffic lights sign example. You want to go, but the traffic light says stop so that other people can go. You learn to sort of accommodate other people when you interact with human beings who have flaws, who have different needs. But if you're always interacting with an LLM that has like no constraint, is always responsive to you, that cannot say no to you, it's going to affect your interpersonal relationships with the others, because like they're not always going to be there. You don't learn social skills, skills of, you know, conversations, how to resolve conflict. There's so many things that you lose just by choosing to have interactions with LLM as opposed to, you know, having interactions with people. So I think the big thing would be to show them like what's missing from those interactions.
1: Well, you can read more about AI ethics researcher Uluwashian Sanwoolu's thoughts on this topic by reading her article in The Conversation titled AI Companions Can Give Constant Support But Distort Ideas About What a Relationship Really Is. She's at the University of Kansas. Uluwashian, thank you for being here. I appreciate you being on the show.
2: Yes, thanks for having me.
1: Coming up after the break, teenagers, democracy, and a twist. Young people might want to vote, but they don't trust politics. Also, would letting a 16-year-old vote trigger the apocalypse? That discussion after the break.
0: Got a thought that's too good to keep to yourself? Call us anytime.
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19: This is Global News. I'm Kareen Gouda. Saturday was the deadline for Alberta separatists to gather petition signatures that could trigger a referendum on pulling the province out of Confederation.
20: The head of the group Stay Free Alberta said over a month ago it had already collected more than the roughly 178 names needed. Now it is set to hand in the paperwork on Monday. Premier Danielle Smith has said she would move forward with the province-wide referendum if enough names are gathered and verified. Although an Edmonton judge is expected to rule next week on a court challenge launched by a group of Alberta First Nations that argue the petition violates treaty rights. Naira Ahmed, The Canadian Press.
19: Meantime, advanced polls for New Brunswick's municipal elections opened on Saturday. Johnny James spoke with voters about what their key issues are as they cast their vote for the next mayors and councillors.
21: I voted at the returning office out on Allison Boulevard. It was good. It was easy. It was quick. Probably about as quick as it was here today. I took my parents down to vote today. Yeah, it was a good experience.
6: This month's election will be the first race with the full new set of municipal boundaries in the province, which came about through local governance reform back in January 2023.
12: Some of them did that in 2022, but not everyone did. So this is going to set a new benchmark for municipal elections, both for advance voting and overall voter turnout.
6: Pothenroth says that Elections NB's call center has been busier than normal, with residents making sure they have their facts straight before heading to the polls.
12: Some of those are about what municipality do I live in, who are the candidates, where can I vote, that sort of thing. But a lot of the inquiries have simply been from individuals wanting to make sure that they're on the voters list and to update their voters' information.
6: However, voters at this polling station at Grace Memorial Baptist Church in Fredericton did not share any issues with the process.
22: Oh, it's positive. It's pretty smooth. Yeah, there's a good turnout so far.
6: As far as key issues that influence their vote, managing the capital city's homeless population is a common one.
22: The drug problem, the homelessness, and I know that that's also affecting businesses, small businesses downtown as well.
21: I would like to see more shelters available. I've never experienced homelessness myself, but I've known people who have, and I know that that's one of the main issues, is having a place at the end of the day to go and lay down and kind of be safe.
6: Advance polls will be open once more on May 4th from 10 a.m. to 8 p.m. Election day takes place a week later on May 11th. Johnny James, Global News, Fredericton.
19: Moving to Quebec now, where more than a dozen demonstrators were arrested on Friday after a downtown Montreal protest on International Workers' Day. A city police spokesperson says officers carried out at least 13 arrests during the May Day rally organized by a group claiming to represent a coalition of activist, labor, and community groups. In a post to its website, the anti-capitalist group, known by the acronym CLAC, called for solidarity against forces and legislation it deemed, quote, anti-union, racist, transphobic, and anti-feminist. And a photo finish making history at the 152nd running of the Kentucky Derby. ABC's Will Clark reports from Churchill Downs.
23: Trainer Cherie DeVoe has won the Kentucky Derby with Golden Tempo in a photo finish over Morning Line favorite Renegade. A $2 better, putting down a win tickets, cashing out at 48.24. If you happen to hit the 50-cent trifecta, you're leaving with about $5,600. A lot of shocked bettors here at Churchill Downs. That morning line favorite of Renegade was heavily bet. At Kentucky Derby 152, Will Clark, ABC Sports.
19: From the Global News Desk, I'm Kareem Gouda.
0: The gap between I don't get it and that's incredible is right here. The Last Show with David Cooper.
1: Do teenagers care about politics? They get accused of being completely tuned out, but what if the real problem is not that they don't care, it's that they don't really trust the system, they're anxious about their future, and they're not convinced anyone in power is actually listening to them? That's exactly what a new study out of the United Kingdom finds. I'm here with someone who worked on it. His name is Manos Takiris. He's a psychology professor at Royal Holloway, University of London. Manos, welcome to the show.
24: Hi, David. Thanks for having me.
1: I think the stereotype has existed at least for the last 50 years. Teenagers in politics, you know, imagine them just rolling their eyes and not caring. Your study actually says it's way more complicated than that. What did you find when you started talking to young people about, I don't know, voting, their political interest, things like this?
24: Yes, that's a part of a larger study we're doing to try to understand how very young people aged 12 to 17 start developing political ideas, attitudes, how they participate in politics. And, you know, the positive news is that contrary to what most of us may believe, young people are not apathetic. They're interested in politics. They're highly motivated and they want to participate. In the data that we have, about 72% of the 1,000 participants that we had in our survey said that, you know, they're planning to vote in the next election whenever they get the right to vote. And just to put that in a context, the UK government has decided that from the next general election, they will lower the voting age to 16 and 17 years old.
1: Oh, I had no idea. That's...
24: Yeah. This is the biggest change in electoral law in the UK for over 50 years, when they lowered the voting age to 18. 50 years ago. So they're very much willing to participate in politics. They're also interested in politics. About 60% of our participants said, you know, they want to understand what is happening in politics. They're willing to participate. So these are the good news, if you like, right? And it shows that they're not apathetic. They want to be part of the story. But then we want to see, you know, how much agency do they feel that they have in the political arena? You know, do they feel empowered? When it comes to their own abilities, they think that, yes, they are empowered and they can participate, but they don't necessarily feel that the system and the institutions that we have in our democracies would actually listen to them.
1: So they don't really trust the politicians, the political parties very much. It's kind of interesting that these two things coexist, this idea that they want to participate, they're interested in it, but at the same time, they like don't trust those in power.
24: Yes, and I think that also mirrors what we find from the adults, right? I mean, adult populations is more in most developed democracies, they don't trust the politicians to the extent that they used to trust them previous generations in the past. Now, that matters, though, because, you know, today's young people are going to be tomorrow's voters, right? And they're going to be, you know, tomorrow's citizens, active, engaged citizens, policymakers, politicians, and so on. And we see that, you know, overall trust in democracy is in decline and satisfaction with democracy is in decline. So we have a challenge now, which is not just about enlarging the electorate, giving the right to vote to more people, but how are we going to deal with that? Not just in a symbolic way, but how do you enable them to participate in politics?
1: And young people learn that that's how the system, quote unquote, works. And so when they grow up to be of age to, like, I don't know, run as politicians or really be like the major age group that politicians are pandering to, they just accept a broken system and it just kind of repeats or gets worse. It's somewhat worrisome. What other major findings did you have about kids, especially as they start to turn that age where they vote? Any feelings about the system?
24: One thing that we are particularly interested in is, you know, what kind of emotions people experience in relation to politics and what is their overall, you know, approach to what is happening in our societies. You know, we have been going through crisis. You know, we started with financial crisis, we had COVID, we had several different wars in different parts of the world. And what we find is that future anxiety here plays a major role. So if young people feel anxious about their own future, then that is more likely to make them less willing to participate. And of course, this future anxiety is affecting mainly people from lower socioeconomic groups and also people who in the UK at least live in rural areas. But I would expect the same would apply in other countries where you find, you know, this kind of inequalities across rural and urban areas.
1: And those anxieties translate to young people that won't vote or aren't interested in voting?
24: What we do find in our study is that those who are more anxious about the future are less willing to participate and they show less interest in politics, which is counterintuitive in some way, because you would expect that these are the people who actually need to participate if they want to see a change in the way politics is done.
1: Now, from the data you collected, do teenagers look more, like, how do they look politically? Are they acting in extreme ways? Are they acting in impulsive ways? Or is that kind of just a stereotype of teenagers? They vote very similar to adults.
24: I think these are stereotypes. I think, you know, both the study that we did and studies from other colleagues, I have in my mind a study from Germany. If you see how young people actually reason about politics, you know, which kind of political party they would vote for, the kind of thought process they're going through is very similar to that of the adults. So they know what they believe in. You know, what are their ideas and what are the attitudes and how these map onto different political parties. Now, they're not more extremist than adults. You find, you know, in a kind of normal distribution, you know, some young people are more conservative leaning and some young people are more liberal leaning. Perhaps, you know, it would be a bit skewed towards being more liberal, but that's not different from what we find in older age groups. But here's what the most puzzling thing for me. On the one hand, we have young people who are really willing to participate in politics. That's what we found when we ask teenagers aged 12 to 17. And then we did another study where we asked the adult population of the UK their view about lowering the voting age. So we tell them, you know, if from the next general election, 16 and 17 years old get the right to vote, what do you think would be the overall effect on democracy? Would make things better or worse? And that was really disappointing because about 51% of the adults that we asked thought that things will get worse. Democracy will be worse after you have enlarge the franchise to include young people.
1: That's interesting. And I imagine the motivation for dropping the voting age was to encourage participation. Is that enough? Is it going to have that effect? Or are young people's views just such that even lowering the voting age, people are still going to be apathetic?
24: I think lowering just the voting age will not be enough. You know, we need, first of all, to do work with institutions so that they can include young people. And there are efforts in setting up, youth councils at local level where, for example, for any kind of decision, you will see how that will impact young people, but also get young people to deliberate about, what kind of change they want to see. I'm a true believer that deliberative practices of democracy, bringing citizens together to debate, think through issues, discuss, perhaps disagree, but reach a consensus as to what needs to be done at the local or national level is hugely important and beneficial for democracy. So changing the institution would be one way of doing that. The other thing is, changing a little bit the stereotypes that the adults, the grown-ups in the room have about young people. We tend to think that, young people are more easily influenced by social media. I looked at the data. I cannot really find anything that supports that view.
1: No, I would think adults are influenced just as much, if not more.
24: Exactly. And if anything, young people are a bit more savvy when it comes to technology. Probably they can spot much easier, whether something is artificially generated than digital immigrants.
1: Manos, my last question here. Your research, it's UK-based. If we were to extend it or speculate if it would be the same way here in North America where I am, would you think that things would be about the same?
24: I think it would be about the same. I mean, of course, UK, Canada, US, they share a lot of things. All three countries have developed democracies. All three countries were going through the same kind of issues in terms of, inflation and rising inequality. Questions mark about immigration, the involvement of these countries in different wars across the world, and the need to actually change things, that democracy is not really working. So perhaps we need to be, across the globe, a bit more daring when it comes to democracy.
1: Well, Manos Tikiris is a psychology professor at Royal Holloway, University of London. Manos, I've enjoyed the chat. Thanks for being on the show.
24: Thanks for having me, David. Thank you.
1: Coming up, this discussion. When someone leaves prison and tries to rejoin the workforce, what's the smarter move? Do they hide their past from an employer or do they put it right on the table? A new study suggests the right kind of honesty might improve people with a criminal background's chances of landing a job. So what story should they tell and why does that all work? We'll find that out in a moment.
0: Don't let the conversation end here. 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This is The Last Show with David Cooper.
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13: Someone has been to prison. They get out, they serve their time, and they need to look for a job. Do they try to hide that chapter of their life when they're applying for a job, or do they disclose it, explain the skills and accomplishments they built while inside? A new study suggests the story that you tell about yourself might matter more than your criminal record itself. I am here with Lawrence Houston III, a management professor at the University of Houston, to discuss this. Lawrence, welcome to the show.
14: Thanks for having me.
13: So when someone gets out of prison and they start applying for jobs, I imagine they are up against a lot of hurdles. What are some of those hurdles that they have, even before they send the first email to someone looking for an employee?
14: So one of the key hurdles is that when you're released from prison, you understand a lot of the stereotypes and the negative expectations that people have about you. So first off, just being able to put yourself in a position to be motivated to try to pursue work despite the fact that you know you're going to be faced with a lot of challenges.
13: And so just getting like the courage, going over that psychological hurdle, worry about people judging you, that kind of thing?
14: Yes. And trying to build a network of supporters. So trying to figure out how can you get others to help you in your job search. Because people, like I mentioned, when people leave prison, they recognize a lot of the challenges that they face. And when they try to take this on by themselves, maybe applying for different jobs, just due to just, you know, they are going to be rejected a lot. And it's not just unique to people who've been in prison, to just anyone who's been unemployed, especially when you have a huge employment gap. So just trying to figure out, how do I position myself so that I can navigate this job market and ultimately find gainful employment?
13: Now, many prospective employers on the job application, they ask you to disclose whether you have a criminal background. Many employers do criminal background checks. So right out the gate, you've got that against you. What are some of the solutions to that? What ends up working? What ends up not working?
14: So one of the key solutions that has been

0: and adopted by most of states, and that is to, ban the box. So implementing these ban the box laws that prevent employees from even asking about the criminal record on the application. And while this approach, might be effective for some people, it might not be effective for everyone. So here's just a quick example. If someone had a job before going to prison and doesn't have a huge gap in their resume, they may benefit from these laws because they can demonstrate their job qualifications prior to the background check, which, as you mentioned, most employers are going to conduct anyhow before making their final decision. But a lot of people have little to no work experience and little education before going to prison. And so when they get out, it sort of faces the catch-22. You are asked to present evidence of your qualification, your work history, but at the same time, you've been asked not to disclose your criminal background. So I think that's the issue. That's the tension. And so what I expect to be beneficial is that what if they share the achievements that they gained in prison? That's a lot of opportunities for education and work while you're incarcerated.
1: And let's get to your study, because there was a surprising and, in my mind, kind of hopeful finding that for some people, voluntarily disclosing that they were incarcerated, if they frame it in the right way, can actually improve employers responding to their applications. Please tell me about that. That sounds kind of lovely to me.
0: So at least give them opportunity. This research doesn't suggest that this is going to alleviate all of the issues. So the idea is that it increased the likelihood of you gaining employment. So you have more employment opportunities. Because when you, at the end of the day, it's two key stereotypes that's preventing people from who've been to prison from getting employment. And this about their moral character and also about their competence. And so while you're in prison, if you're taking advantage of the education opportunities, learning all of these new skills. In fact, while I was growing up in Memphis, I witnessed a lot of people go to prison, come out of prison with all of these new skills and a real desire to try to, live a better life, but yet they still end up back in prison. So my thinking is, what if you shared what you did while you were in prison? And the study in and of itself was limited, a lot of different limitations in terms of the data that we was able to get access to. And so in our case, we were just saying, what if they just personally share this information with people who are positioned to help them find a job? Because we know when you have a network of supporters, you are more likely to find employment. So just sharing this information, work release programs, people serve as trustees while they are in prison. A lot of them have opportunity to work within the community. A lot of this can signal moral rehabilitation and also signal their readiness for the job.
1: I used to live and work in the Silicon Valley, San Francisco, and a friend of mine taught computer skills, software engineering skills to incarcerated individuals. Does your research sort of show that if when those people get out, they disclose that they learn those skills, that would tell a better story and they'd be more likely to find a job rather than just trying to omit any information about their past?
0: Yes. So this is exactly what this research shows, is that if they try to hide this information, they still have an employment gap. In fact, most people who serve time in prison have nearly a 3-year employment gap. And so if they try to hide this information, but one, employers are going to find out later anyhow when a background check. So this could speak to their trustworthiness. But also now is making it really challenging for them to demonstrate their qualifications, that they are prepared for the job. But if they were to share this information, now the organization are positioned to make a more informed decision. Because when you think about it, we need to be fairness on both parts. You need to be fairness for the people, the formerly incarcerated individuals seeking employment, but also fairness on the part of the organization. I understand the moral lens that people may see that organizations should hire people who've been to prison, but at the same time, organization needs to hire people who are qualified.
1: Is there a good way to tell one story, or is there a good way to frame their narrative? Is there a power in how you tell the story about your incarceration, how you learned these skills, how you maybe educated yourself while in prison? Is there a power to that?
0: Yes. So my study focused on self. You know, you are sharing this information yourself about what you gained while you were in prison. So we do show that it is impactful. But as we know, the more credible the information, the more is likely to signal a person's qualification. People be more accepting of information that they view as credible. While my research does show that self-report can help, but what I think would be even more powerful if this information was more credible. Like, for instance, you have performance evaluations that people have while they are in prison that speaks to their moral character, that speaks to their education while they was in jail, that speaks to their work while they were serving time in jail. This information could be more publicly available, more easily accessible to organizations. Even going one step further is a certification of rehabilitation. If governments can offer some way of certifying a person's rehabilitation, some places are doing this, and like, for instance, New York, and just giving a person the opportunity to be able to provide this credible information about their qualifications for the job and sort of switch the narrative away from the fact that they have a criminal record and focus more their readiness and qualifications for the job.
1: Well, Lawrence, I've enjoyed the chat. Thanks for sharing your research with me.
0: Thank you, David. Thanks for having me.
1: Lawrence Houston III is a management professor at the University of Houston. After the break, why video games from your childhood still feel magical decades later. Why nostalgia in gaming is so powerful that designers are now studying the psychology behind it.
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21: He's the filter for your curiosity, asking the how, the why, and the wait, what? So you don't have to. 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
1: Why is it the video game that you played as a kid almost feels sacred now, like nothing today quite measures up? Is it because those older games were better, or because it's nostalgia that messes with your head? And also, that nostalgic feeling, if it's so powerful, how can video game designers recreate it for you? I am here with Alan Stewart and Peter Howell, both lecturers at the University of Portsmouth who teach video game design and production. Alan, welcome to the show.
22: Thank you very much. Lovely to be here.
1: And Peter, welcome to you as well.
23: Likewise.
1: So when people say a game takes them back, what's happening in their head? Like, are we remembering this game itself? Because when I think of Duck Hunt on Nintendo, and I think of the game quality, this was not a good game, but I remember loving it. So why do people have this experience?
23: I mean, I think it's definitely something to do with just the way our brains work and rose-tinted perceptions. I think the highest compliment that can be given to a remake or a remaster is often that it just feels the way we remember it playing, even when we know that it really isn't like it, that it's got sort of modern affordances. I think of like Resident Evil 4 remake and the fact you can both move and shoot simultaneously was different to the original, but still playing it felt like playing Resident Evil 4 in 2005. So
24: yeah, I think it's partially the game, but a lot of it is about the wider feelings that come from remembering playing the game. It might not be the best game in the world, Duck Hunt, but sitting down and playing it with your friends, or in my case, your cousins, it takes you back to that easier, safer time. And it just happens to be that particular piece of media is the thing that's taking you back. But it's the surrounding feelings that's actually the thing that you're really enjoying and getting that warm, fuzzy feeling from.
1: Now, for you guys, what are those games that give you that nostalgic feeling? For me, it's Dragon Warrior, which is like a Zelda analog, and it's got to be the original StarCraft that came out in the 90s, the best game ever made.
23: For me, actually, more than a game, I think it's those boot-up sounds that old consoles like Sega, that sort of stuff. And there was a student of ours recently. I mean, they've been working with PS5 dev kits, and he was proudly showing me his that he'd rendered this kind of orangey polygon on this white background, and it instantly took me back to the PS1 and the little Sony logo that comes with boot up. And so yeah, no, I think it's probably more the weird little things like that which do it to me.
24: I think in my case it is going to be a close battle between Ocarina of Time and Final Fantasy IX, both again because yes, they're great games, and I have played through both of them multiple times. But in Zelda's case, I associate that with sitting on my bed playing that on a tiny TV with my nan watching, who loved watching games but was not a gamer herself, but really loved watching them. And Final Fantasy IX I played disc by disc by borrowing it from my friend and just swapping hints and tips in the playground at school. So again, it's the memory of the entire process of playing, but those are the two kind of like the roots, I guess, in terms of nostalgia.
1: There's a quote from Ocarina of Time that says, "The flow of time is always cruel." And I just think that's such a deep, amazing quote. And I think this lends nicely into what we want to talk about here, because like there have been many Zelda successors that tap into that nostalgic feeling, you know, that have elements of the original game. So what's actually going on with players when we have elements in games like that that remind them of their childhoods?
23: I think Zelda's a really great example, actually, because it's, in many ways, it's changed quite a bit, almost for some players, beyond all recognition, given how it's much more, it's moved, I'm going to steal a Mark Brown YouTube video, the Game Maker's Toolkit, excellent British journalist chap. And he talks about how it's moved very much from a more passive way of consuming Zelda to a more active way of consuming it, in that your brain essentially is required just to think a bit harder, I think, in modern Zelda games. But I think the one thing they haven't lost, which I think is really clever, is the sense of adventure, the sense of kind of forging your own path. I think that's a commonality, forget the analogy, but it's something common to all of the titles in the Zelda franchise. So I think, I think that's something, and that kind of ties into that a point made in the paper about, or the article rather, about reflective nostalgia and the idea of capturing a remembered feeling. I think Nintendo do that really exquisitely.
1: I think music plays a big role as well. Like, even though the new game has new mechanics, new graphics, much more expansive worlds, the melodies are not just like the, what's the word I'm looking for? Like synthesized using Nintendo music from the 90s that didn't sound very good. It's like a full orchestra, but it's the same melodies, you know?
23: Yep, 100%.
24: I think that kind of remastered soundtracks particularly, it's making you feel like that's what it sounded like the first time round. And it didn't. It was just really low quality MIDIs and WAV files, not like fully orchestrated soundtracks in most cases. But we remember it as being this big, grand, all-encompassing soundtrack. And it, again, takes you back to how you think it felt. And if you can capture that, you're mostly onto a winner, I think.
1: Are there times when remakes, remasters, follow-up games that try to tap into our nostalgic feelings, are there times where it's gone completely wrong?
23: I mean, I think, yes. I think one sort of only needs to look at... I won't knock it too much because it's not come out yet, but there was a bit of backlash, I think, at the end of 2025, where the Deus Ex remaster, I think they had an initial sort of trailer, and people, funnily enough, online can be quite extreme, and they did not respond very well to it at all. I think there definitely are times when they can go a bit wrong. An interesting point that a games journalist, Stephanie Sterling, made with regards to the trend of lots of modern remasters using things like AI upscaling to kind of give this appearance of like a fresh coat of paint to a game, she made the point that sometimes by getting rid of the pixelated textures and by kind of smoothing out the visuals, you take away a bit of the context. And so when playing a game with smoother visuals, but that... actually still plays very much feels like a game from the 1990s, we're less forgiving because of the way it's presented. Whereas if you're to leave the pixelated graphics in some ways that contextualizes the game is a product of its time, and thus players can be a bit more forgiving. And I think that was a really smart observation.
1: The game being a product of its time, like it was kind of enjoyable in the context in which it was released in the 90s and the early 2000s. I'm thinking of the movie This Is Spinal Tap. There weren't really many mockumentary TV shows or films back then. It was the best thing ever released. When they did Spinal Tap 2, the genre has been so developed that like the movie didn't feel that great. And in fact, I rewatched Spinal Tap 1 and it's like, oh, wasn't actually as great as I remembered. Is it a little bit like that for video games too? Like the context in which they were released to make us remember them fondly, but if they're re-released today without many changes, they're not so great?
24: I think that's an interesting one. So I have been playing the Tomb Raider remakes, as has my 11-year-old son. And I suspected that he was going to get bored pretty quickly. But he's actually been really enjoying playing through them with the old graphics turned on. So that's one of the nice things. You can switch between the remastered and the original graphics just at a button press. And he's getting quite a decent way through them. And they're difficult games. but it's a different type of entertainment. Yeah, once he's got his head around the fact that you can't run and jump really super smoothly and you have to be very precise in your movements, he's just treating it like a platform-based puzzle game. So yeah, it's not Fortnite, but he's not playing it like Fortnite. So there's a different type of entertainment that you can get from them nowadays than maybe we would have when we played them the first time. It's just a different type of fun. It might not be the same type of fun, though.
1: For the many millions of game designers that listen to our program, give or take a million, what advice would you want them to have if they were trying to redesign a classic?
23: Ooh, I would say something they're already doing, which I'd say keep on doing, is the ability to customize. To take Pete's point about Tomb Raider, you can switch between the sort of more AI upscale textures and the older kind of pixelated textures. And I think that's a really smart decision to keep that in. I think letting people customize the level of nostalgia they want is very clever.
1: Well, I'm here with Alan Stewart and Peter Howell, lecturers at the University of Portsmouth who teach video game design and production. Alan, I have enjoyed the chat. Thank you for being here.
23: Thank you very much for having us.
1: And Peter, you as well.
24: Thank you very much.
1: Coming up next, do we really love winning or do we just hate losing? A new study suggests our brains are wired to work harder to avoid a loss than to chase a reward. How could that be used in the workplace and the psychology of winning versus losing next?
21: 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This is The Last Show with David Cooper.
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1: Do you hate losing more than you love winning? Most people do. And that very instinct may run the modern workplace. There's a new study that suggests employees are far more likely to be motivated on a problem when it's framed as a potential loss than a potential win. Let's talk about it here with Jeff Thomas, an assistant professor of management at the London School of Economics. Jeff, welcome to the show.
7: Great. Thanks for having me, David.
1: Let's get philosophical right out the gate. Why do humans seem allergic to losing? What is this? What's going on psychologically versus the joy of winning, I suppose?
7: Yeah, I think this is a consistent thing that we see. And I think it's partially because we're adapted to the dangers of losing. Like it hurts. It can potentially hurt more to lose than it can benefit you to win, especially if you think about in physical danger or safety conditions, like are you going to engage in something that might harm you in some way, that loss can harm more than a gain can feel good. And so I think our brains kind of adapted to that, to be more on the lookout for negatives and losses compared to gains and wins.
1: Let's get to the headline that employees speak up more when problems are framed as losses than potential gains. Walk me through the premise here and how you tested it.
7: Yeah, so this was fascinating because this was the first time that we started to look at losses versus gains in a subjective sense rather than a numerical sense. And so in general, employee voice asks the question, when will subordinates tell their bosses about problems? So if you're working at an organization, you notice a problem, you're more likely to be lower in the hierarchy because you're on the ground kind of like seeing things as they happen. And the question is, will you tell your boss? There's this challenge where if you tell your boss, there may be this fear of kind of like shooting the messenger or getting punished for raising problems rather than solutions. So this quandary of whether or not employees tell their bosses about problems is called this employee voice. And what we looked at is what happens when we prompt employees to think about the potential gains that they'll acquire if they do fix the problem versus the potential losses that they'll incur if they don't fix the problem. And so this is the general question. And we found that over three different kinds of organizations that employees spoke up to their bosses more when they thought about potential losses associated with not fixing a problem.
1: Interesting. So if they say something like, we fix this, we'll look great, versus if we don't fix this, we're going to look terrible. What is the response to those subtly different things? One's framed as a win, one's framed as a loss.
7: Yeah, so it's interesting because you can think about both the losses and the gains, but it turns out that when you have employees focus on the losses, like if this is not fixed, we'll incur all of these losses, that motivates people more to speak up compared to if you think about the case of if we fix this, then they'll acquire all of these gains. So one example might be, let's say in a healthcare context, nurses spend a lot more time with the patients than doctors. So they might notice a change in vitals before a doctor would. And maybe there's actually a problem with medications or something else. The potential losses that could be incurred will motivate a nurse maybe to speak up more quickly and more directly compared to thinking about the potential gains associated with fixing the problem. So making the potential losses salient makes us more risk-seeking or more willing to take on risk associated with addressing a problem.
1: What's going on under the hood there? Do the employees feel like they'll be more responsible if there's a loss that they got to prevent versus if there's a win? Is it something like that? Is it a moral obligation? What would be the reason that things framed this way would get people more motivated, more likely to speak up?
7: Yeah, great question. So I think the short answer is that is prospect theory. So Daniel Kahneman and Tversky did a study on prospect theory, which is this idea that the pain of loss is stronger than the pleasure of gain. So it hurts twice as much to lose as it feels good to win. And this asymmetry leads us to take on more risks when we're trying to avoid loss than when we're trying to acquire gain. So if we can do a quick game show example.
1: Yeah, I love that.
7: Okay, great. So there's two questions. So the first one, so you're, imagine you're on a game show and you have this choice of either a sure gain of winning $240, or you have option B, which is a 25% chance of winning $1,000 and a 75% chance of winning nothing.
1: Okay.
7: So again, the two choices, and I'll ask you your thoughts on this. So choice A, a sure gain of $240. Choice B, a 25% chance of winning $1,000 and a 75% chance of winning nothing.
1: Yeah, no, I like it. The problem is I've studied statistics a little, and I know about what are called expected values, and that's multiplying what you gain times the chance you'll get it. And so I know that on average that $1,000 will make like $250. If I played it enough, every round would average $250 versus the sure gain of $240. So I'm kind of biased. I might do the $1,000. Although, now that I'm thinking about it, I don't want to give up the money. I'll take the $240.
7: Right. So yeah, this is the quandary here is generally when it comes to gains, people are risk averse. They want the less risky option when they're thinking about gains. And so in this example, most people, Kahneman and Tversky did studies on this, most people pick the sure gain of $240. So let's do the second one, then I'll explain how this works. So the second question is, would you rather choose a sure loss of $750 or a 75% chance of losing $1,000 and a 25% chance of losing nothing?
1: Whoa, say that to me again, I lost track of it.
7: Sure, so two options again. Uh-huh. Option A, a sure loss of $750.
1: Yeah.
7: Option B, a 75% chance of losing $1,000 and a 25% chance of losing nothing.
1: Yeah, those are about equal. I might just, I don't know, it's hard to say. Like, it's, did I check my bank balance that morning, that kind of thing? But I get what you're trying to say. I might take the chance of losing nothing. I might risk the grand, hopefully losing nothing.
7: Yeah, me too. And so what this is showing in general is that when it comes to gains, we tend to take the certain choice. We tend to be risk averse, in other words. When it comes to losses, we tend to be risk seeking, or we're more willing to take on risk in order to avoid loss. So this is how this actually translates to the workplace as well. When we think about decisions about whether to communicate in terms of what we'll lose, we're more likely to take on the risk associated with having that hard conversation.
1: Now, stepping back from the office a little bit, do these dynamics show up in everyday life? Like, are we basically all motivated by avoiding embarrassment, by avoiding loss and regret rather than chasing success?
7: Yeah, so I wouldn't say that we're only motivated by loss, but I'll say that loss is a stronger motivator for us to take on risks and try things. And so this is across domains. So there's been other studies of how loss aversion influences decisions, let's say in a public health context, as well as other contexts. So another example would be at a casino. Imagine you're at a casino, and anytime you're thinking about potentially losing, you're more likely to take on risks in order to win your money back. So let's say you've lost $100. Do you want to try to play again to get your money back?
1: Oh man, that's the old gambler's dilemma. Do you chase the losses? I don't go to casinos because I know the answer is yes when I'm there. And so I avoid gambling because it's a bad habit.
7: Yeah. So, and the other perverse part of this is that we actually become less sensitive to gains and losses as you gain more, as you acquire more. So let's say that you lose $100 at a casino. The second 100 will feel less bad than the first 100 that you lost. So, and let's say you lose 200 now, losing another 200 will feel even less bad. So basically, yeah. Like, your sensitivity to the losses goes down as you lose more and more. So actually it can lead to this negative spiral where you've gambled all your money and you don't know what happened. So that's interesting. Okay.
1: Bottom line for people at work, any advice for them on how to kind of focus on projects, knowing this about psychology and knowing this about how we view wins versus losses?
7: Yeah. So the other thing we found is that this effect is actually magnified when you think about collective losses. So oftentimes at work, we'll know about what happens, how a problem influences us, but we won't know how a problem influences our coworkers. And knowledge of the fact that a problem doesn't just harm us, but also harms coworkers, makes people even more likely to speak up about that problem. And that can help to solve a lot of issues in organizations. So the collective strength can be another motivator.
1: Jeff, this has been a fun chat. Thanks so much for joining me.
7: Thanks. Thanks, David.
1: Jeff Thomas is an assistant professor of management at the London School of Economics. That is a wrap on our Monday night show. Thank you for tuning in. This was not the first, second, or third show. It was the last show, probably. I mean, it's not the last show, but you know that. We'll be back tomorrow night.
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0: This is Global News. I'm Karine Gouda. Saturday was the deadline for Alberta separatists to gather petition signatures that could trigger a referendum on pulling the province out of Confederation.
1: The head of the group Stay Free Alberta said over a month ago it had already collected more than the roughly 178 names needed. Now it is set to hand in the paperwork on Monday. Premier Danielle Smith has said she would move forward with the province-wide referendum if enough names are gathered and verified. Although an Edmonton judge is expected to rule next week on a court challenge launched by a group of Alberta First Nations that argue the petition violates treaty rights. Naira Ahmed, The Canadian Press.
0: Meantime, advanced polls for New Brunswick's municipal elections opened on Saturday. Johnny James spoke with voters about what their key issues are as they cast their vote for the next mayors and councillors.
3: I voted at the returning office out on Allison Boulevard. It was good. It was easy. It was quick. Probably about as quick as it was here today. I took my parents down to vote today. Yeah, it was a good experience.
4: This month's election will be the first race with the full new set of municipal boundaries in the province, which came about through local governance reform back in January 2023.
5: Some of them did that in 2022, but not everyone did. So this is going to set a new benchmark for municipal elections, both for advanced voting and overall voter turnout.
4: Pothenroth says that Elections NB's call center has been busier than normal, with residents making sure they have their facts straight before heading to the polls.
5: Some of those are about what municipality do I live in, who are the candidates, where can I vote, that sort of thing. But a lot of the inquiries have simply been from individuals wanting to make sure that they're on the voters list and to update their voters' information.
4: However, voters at this polling station at Grace Memorial Baptist Church in Fredericton did not share any issues with the process.
6: Oh, it's positive. It's pretty smooth. Yeah, there's a good turnout so far.
4: As far as key issues that influence their vote, managing the capital city's homeless population is a common one.
6: The drug problem, the homelessness, and I know that that's also affecting businesses, small businesses downtown as well.
3: I would like to see more shelters available. I've never experienced homelessness myself, but I've known people who have, and I know that that's one of the main issues, is having a place at the end of the day to go and lay down and kind of be safe.
4: Advanced polls will be open once more on May 4th from 10 a.m. to 8 p.m. Election day takes place a week later on May 11th. Johnny James, Global News, Fredericton.
0: Moving to Quebec now, where more than a dozen demonstrators were arrested on Friday after a downtown Montreal protest on International Workers' Day. A city police spokesperson says officers carried out at least 13 arrests during the May Day rally organized by a group claiming to represent a coalition of activist, labor, and community groups. In a post to its website, the anti-capitalist group, known by the acronym CLAC, called for solidarity against forces and legislation it deemed, quote, anti-union, racist, transphobic, and anti-feminist. And a photo finish making history at the 152nd running of the Kentucky Derby. ABC's Will Clark reports from Churchill Downs.
7: Trainer Cherie DeVoe has won the Kentucky Derby with Golden Tempo in a photo finish over Morning Line favorite Renegade. A $2 better, putting down a win tickets, cashing out at 48.24. If you happen to hit the 50-cent trifecta, you're leaving with about $5,600. A lot of shocked bettors here at Churchill Downs. That Morning Line favorite of Renegade was heavily bet. At Kentucky Derby 152, Will Clark, ABC Sports.
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9: 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Well, at least the best ones for you. We've all got our favorite comedy podcasts that make us laugh, history podcasts that teach us something we didn't know, news podcasts that keep us informed, and true crime podcasts, which we seemingly can't get enough of. 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

0: And we are back for another episode of Dark Poutine. I am Mike Brown in Langley, British Columbia.
1: And I am Matthew Stockton, looking over towards the Lion Gate Bridge that I can't see because of buildings.
0: You can't see the second narrows because that's on the other side of the building.
1: From my window, I can see three bridges. I can see Cambie, I can see Burrard, and I can see Granville. Why are we talking about bridges?
0: Well, let's get into that.
1: Okay.
2: The views, information, and opinions expressed during the Dark Poutine podcast are solely those of the producer and do not necessarily represent those of Curious Cast, its affiliate, Global News, nor their parent company, Chorus Entertainment.
0: Dark Poutine is not for the faint of heart or squeamish. Listener discretion is strongly advised. We're not experts on the topics we present, nor are we journalists. We're two ordinary Canadian schmucks chatting about crime and the dark side of history. Let's get to it. Put on your toque, grab yourself a double-double and a Nanaimo bar. It's time to scarf down some dark poutine. On June 17, 1958, a warm summer afternoon in Vancouver, British Columbia, the bustling construction site of the Second Narrows Bridge was alive with activity. 79 workers, including iron workers, engineers, and painters, were perched high above the waters of Burrard Inlet, laboring to connect Vancouver to the North Shore. Little did they know that in mere moments their world would come crashing down in what would become the worst industrial disaster in Vancouver's history. Several bridge spans suddenly collapsed as they attempted to join two cords of the unfinished arch. The disaster sent all the bridge builders on shift, plummeting 30 meters into the waters below. Tragically, 18 workers lost their lives instantly or shortly thereafter, possibly due to drowning from their heavy tool belts. The death toll rose to 19 when a diver searching for bodies also drowned in the days following the collapse. A Royal Commission inquiry was called to determine the causes of the disaster. This is Dark Poutine episode 364, The Collapse of the Second Narrows Bridge, a tragedy in steel. Anyone who has driven in BC's Lower Mainland and regularly commutes by car between Vancouver and the North Shore has felt the frustration of traffic congestion. The two bridges, the Lions Gate and the Iron Workers Memorial Bridge at Second Narrows, are the only options.
1: This is why it's called the Iron Workers Memorial Bridge.
0: Bingo, Matthew!
1: I thought that was a weird name for a bridge, and I thought it was a general memorial to iron workers around the world who had been hurt or lost their lives.
0: It is that as well.
1: Oh, is it as well? Okay, but I didn't realize there's something so specific that there was the original bridge collapsed while they're building it. I did not know that.
0: Yep.
1: Okay.
0: I mentioned that the Second Narrows and Lions Gate bridges are the only two options for driving between Vancouver and the North Shore, but that's not entirely true. There is a third option for crazy people with nothing but time on their hands. Picture this. You're in Vancouver, yearning to get to Honey's Donuts in Deep Cove on the North Shore, but those pesky bridges drive you bonkers. There's that darn traffic. There's always a bottleneck. So instead of waiting in traffic, let's take a route that you can probably keep moving on most of the time. Instead of a jaunt over a bridge, you can embark on an epic odyssey that would make Homer proud. Turn your chariot onto Highway 1 eastbound, waving goodbye to sanity and embracing the call of the open road. As you zoom past Hope, you might wonder if you've accidentally signed up for a grand tour of British Columbia. But press on, brave soul, for Lillooet awaits, a mere 358 kilometers and 4 hours and 15 minutes from your starting point. Here, you can grab a coffee, stretch your legs, and ponder the cosmic joke of your current predicament. But wait, there's more. Now that you've practically touched the province's interior, it's time to get moving again back toward the coast. The sea-to-sky highway beckons, offering breathtaking views and ample time to question your life choices. Another 254 kilometers, or 3 hours and 54 minutes later, you'll finally roll into North Vancouver, having covered a loop of 612 kilometers in about 8 hours. Congratulations! You've transformed the average 20-minute bridge crossing into a day-long adventure spanning a good part of the province. As you finally reach your destination, take a moment to bask in the glory of your silly achievement. Enjoy that lovely donut-y treat if Honey's is still open when you get there.
1: And that is if you can find a parking spot. Have you ever tried to park in Deep Cove in the summertime, Mike?
0: It's impossible.
1: Oh my God. Everyone's like all over the place.
0: You have to get there at 6 a.m. Yeah.
1: People who live there, I don't know. Oh my God, all the tourists that come in, it would drive me bonkers.
0: Yeah. I wouldn't enjoy it. I spent a lot of time in Deep Cove because I lived right off Mount Seymour Parkway for the first year and a bit that I was here. So
1: did you know that Deep Cove is where mountain bikes were invented?
0: I did not know that.
1: There you go.
0: So it looks like if we want to travel between the North Shore and Vancouver with our cars, we're stuck with these darn bridges. But they do come with some interesting and sometimes tragic history. The Second Narrows Bridge, now known as the Iron Workers Second Narrows Crossing, was a crucial infrastructure project designed to improve transportation links between Vancouver and the rapidly growing communities of North Vancouver and West Vancouver. The bridge was designed to replace the older Second Narrows Bridge that had become inadequate for the region's expanding population and economic needs. The project was undertaken by the Dominion Bridge Company, a well-established firm with a reputation for tackling complex engineering challenges. The company had previously constructed other notable bridges across Canada, including the Jacques Cartier Bridge in Montreal and the previously mentioned Lionsgate Bridge in Vancouver.
1: So these are big bridges. So for U.S. listeners, think of the Golden Gate Bridge sort of scale. Right? Mm-hmm.
0: Yeah.
1: Big bridges.
0: So the Lionsgate Bridge spans the Burrard Inlet at the First Narrows and connects the city's downtown to the North Shore with its 473-meter main span. This elegant suspension bridge opened to traffic on November 14, 1938, and was officially inaugurated by King George VI and his wife, Queen Elizabeth, on May 29, 1939. Named after the Twin Peaks visible in the North Shore Mountains, the bridge's construction began on March 31st, 1937, driven by the vision of engineer Alfred James Towle Taylor. The Guinness Brewing family financed the project through British Pacific Properties, offering to pay for a bridge linking Vancouver to the North Shore during the challenging times of the Great Depression.
1: Did you know, you know this because you're in the business, but Lionsgate, the production company you see at the beginning of many films, is named after this bridge. Yep. Lionsgate was started here in Vancouver.
0: The studio was over there, is still over there in Brooksbank. I don't believe it's owned by Lionsgate anymore, but there's still a studio there.
1: Okay. Yep.
0: I've met producers there. It's really interesting. Mm. Yeah. Film's a big business here. Hopefully that continues. It's a billion-dollar industry here in BC and a little concerned about the tariffs right now, but yeah. Anyway, the stunning Lionsgate Bridges design crafted by Montreal's Montserrat and Prattley incorporated innovative construction techniques. Prefabricated strands were used for the suspension cables, improving efficiency and allowing all strands to be placed in just 16 days. Each main cable consists of 61 strands, each 3.65 centimeters thick, carefully hoisted into place over the tower saddles. At the southern entrance of the bridge, two proud lion statues sculpted by Charles Marega stand guard. These massive sculptures, each weighing 6.5 tons with an additional 2-ton head, conceal a few secrets. Workmen placed silver coins under their paws, and one lion reportedly contains a box of memorabilia, including someone's baby shoes. Over the years, the Lionsgate Bridge has witnessed its share of daring feats and modifications. And just a month after its opening, Oscar Erickson made a record-setting 200-foot jump from the bridge, quote, just for the devil of it. In 1986, lights were added to the bridge as a gift from the Guinness family during Expo 86, earning the nickname Gracie's Necklace. Quickly after it opened in 1938, the Lionsgate Bridge reached its capacity. It was initially built to handle approximately 1 million vehicles a year, so it surpassed that rapidly. This overwhelming congestion at the First Narrows Crossing highlighted the urgent need for an alternative route across Burrard Inlet. The federal government's ambitious plan to construct the Trans-Canada Highway increased the pressure, and the existing route through downtown Vancouver and Stanley Park via the Lionsgate Bridge was deemed unsuitable for this national project.
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1: Provincial authorities sought a bypass to alleviate downtown congestion, leading them to consider a crossing at the Second Narrows, about 8 kilometers east of the Lionsgate Bridge. The original Second Narrows Bridge, built in 1925, was no longer adequate for the burgeoning metropolis. With only 2 lanes and a central railway track, it had earned the nickname Bridge of Size, that's S-I-G-S, due to frequent marine accidents and closures. The need for a more robust, efficient crossing became increasingly apparent as the region continued to expand. The provincial government initiated plans for a new bridge at Second Narrows in response to these pressing issues. The Second Narrows Bridge was to be the Dominion Bridge Company's crowning achievement in Western Canada, a testament to the region's growth and prosperity. Construction began on November 1957, and by June 1958, significant progress had been made, with workers laboring day and night. The design of the bridge was a steel truss cantilever structure engineered by Swan Wooster Engineering Company Limited. Spanning 1,292 meters across Burrard Inlet, the bridge featured a central span of 335 meters, making it the second longest cantilever span in Canada at the time. The deck-type configuration placed the roadway atop steel framework with large projecting arms, cantilevers, extending from each side and ultimately meeting in the middle. During construction, these cantilevered sections were temporarily supported by falsework, a system of supports and I-beams designed to bear the weight until the two halves connected. On that fateful day, June 17, 1958, the weather was clear and calm with temperatures hovering around 20 degrees Celsius, that's 68 degrees Fahrenheit. The conditions were ideal for construction work, and the site was a hive of activity. Iron workers were busy securing steel beams while engineers surveyed the progress and made calculations for the next phases of construction. Painters were on site applying protective coatings to the steel structure to guard against corrosion from the salty sea air. At approximately 3:40 p.m., as the workday was winding down, an ominous sound pierced the air. Gary Poirier, then an 18-year-old iron worker, recalled the moment with chilling clarity. Quote, "All of a sudden we heard a very sharp noise," end quote. In an instant, the right side of the bridge gave way, followed a split second later by the left side. Lucien Lessard, one of the survivors, vividly remembered the terrifying sequence of events in 2020. Quote, "I was lucky I didn't go down with the wreckage of steel. I fell directly off the side of the bridge, about 150 feet. I hit the water at extreme speed," Lessard recounted. The force of impact shattered his femur and broke his arm, yet somehow he survived. As the massive steel structure plummeted into the inlet, it created a scene of unimaginable chaos.
2: Can you imagine something that large collapsing? Just seeing it, but then being somebody on it. Like, seeing it would have been, like, shocking, but imagine you're on it and you're falling.
1: Yeah, it would be horrendous, yeah. Like a really unexpected roller coaster ride.
2: Wow.
1: Well, Gary Poirier found himself submerged in murky waters, believing he was dead. "I wasn't hurt that bad," he later said, a statement that belied the broken leg, torn arm muscle, and black eye he'd sustained. The collapse was as swift as it was devastating. 2 spans of the bridge, each weighing hundreds of tons, came crashing down into Burrard Inlet. The momentum of the falling spans was so great that it dislocated the columns of Pier 14, causing an adjacent span to lose its grip and tumble into the water. In mere seconds, 79 workers were plunged into the cold waters below, many still attached to the framework, ironically, by their safety harnesses. For those on shore, the sight was horrifying. Eyewitnesses described seeing men shouting and pointing as workers struggled in the water amidst a tangle of twisted steel. According to the province newspaper, Ben Hallman, who was driving across the old bridge at the time, described the collapse as, quote, "a moment of horror." He witnessed the 2 sections of bridge crash into the inlet with 79 people plummeting into the water. The fast-running current swept away many of the workers not attached to the bridge itself through the narrows, while others were tragically pinned under and still attached to the bridge sections. The collapse was described as sudden and violent. Edward Leach, whose home overlooked the bridge, reported hearing, quote, "a tremendous roar like thunder." He saw the bridge toppling, pulling cement pilings out of line and causing adjacent sections to fall. Jack Drinkle, a toll booth attendant, heard two cracks followed by a thunderous sound as both sections fell together.
2: So much destruction so quickly. We're recording this, Mike, the week of the Myanmar earthquake, and we've all seen on the news that skyscraper collapsing in Thailand.
1: Terrifying.
2: And when you're talking about this, I was just sort of picturing that sort of size and scale, the drama of something so big falling like that.
1: Watching that building pancake in Asia reminded me of 9/11, frankly. Mm-hmm. It was horrible. Mm-hmm. Gary Poirier was one of the lucky ones. He was rescued by two doctors who had been fishing nearby, and they'd pulled him into his boat.
0: We've got a whole lot more in store, and we'll be back right after these on the Curious Cast Podcast Spotlight.

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6: Bill Stroud, a 30-year-old steelworker, attributed the collapse to, quote, too much wind for the temporary framework, end quote. He described hearing a loud click before the bridge moved and then fell into the water. The community's response was immediate and heroic. Rescue efforts were quickly mobilized with tugs and small boats battling against the strong current to save survivors. Doug Smith, a passerby, bravely waded into the narrows and rescued two men. Ed Olson, a maintenance foreman, along with colleagues Elmer Wiley and Albert Truitt, managed to rescue three men from the fast-running water. Dr. Michael Smith was one of the doctors who assisted with the rescue efforts. Years later, he recalled the chaotic scene, quote, "We were out fishing when we heard this tremendous crash. We looked up and saw the bridge collapsing. Without hesitation, we headed straight for the site. The water was filled with debris and men struggling to stay afloat. We pulled as many as we could into our small boat, not knowing if they were alive or dead," end quote. Another eyewitness, Jack Birch, was working on a tugboat near the bridge when the collapse occurred. He described the moment, quote, "It was like watching a slow-motion film. The bridge seemed to fold in on itself, and then there was this almighty splash as it hit the water. We immediately started pulling people out. Some were screaming, others were eerily quiet. It's a sound and sight I'll never forget," end quote.
7: You know, it's these disasters, the one thing that always strikes me is how people come together, drop what they do to help other human beings. Yeah. Like instantly, like people don't even think about it. They just start going towards the danger to help people. And I think these disasters can show sort of the best of us and sometimes. Yep. Sometimes, yeah.
6: While many made it out of the water, 18 men died almost instantly. The tragedy would claim one more life in the days that followed as a commercial diver named Keith Mott lost his life while attempting to recover bodies from the wreckage. The community rallied together with a fund for the widows and children of the victims, quickly reaching $35,100 by July 9, 1958, equivalent to nearly $400,000 today. The Royal Canadian Navy played a crucial role in the immediate rescue and recovery efforts. Lieutenant Commander Hugh Plant, who led the naval diving team, described the challenging conditions they faced. He said, "The visibility underwater was near zero. We were working by touch alone, trying to free bodies trapped in the wreckage. It was physically and emotionally exhausting work." As news of the disaster spread, the impact on the families of the victims was devastating. Christine Rzepka, daughter of survivor Lucien Lessard, recalled the lasting effect on her father. Quote, "Dad never talked about it. He wasn't ready to deal with it. He kept it separate," end quote. The silence of survivors like Lessard speaks volumes about the trauma they endured. Mary Conkin, whose husband Peter was one of the victims, shared her experience of that day. Quote, "I was at home with our two young children when I heard the news on the radio. I couldn't believe it. Peter had left for work that morning like any other day. Now I was being told he might never come home," end quote. The Conkin family story was just one of many tales of sudden loss and grief that ripped through the community. The collapse of the Second Narrows Bridge sent shockwaves through members of the engineering profession and prompted immediate investigations. On June 25, 1958, a coroner's jury ruled that 15 of the 18 men killed in the bridge collapse died due to injuries or drowning. However, this was just the beginning of a long process to understand what had gone so terribly wrong. On July 9, 1958, Chief Justice Sherwood Lett of the British Columbia Supreme Court opened a Royal Commission investigation into the disaster. The commission's findings would ultimately point to a series of critical errors and oversights in the bridge's design and construction. Alexander Horenikov, a professor of engineering at the University of British Columbia, provided crucial testimony during the investigation. He stated that the vertical center supports lacked the necessary buckling strength, a fatal flaw that had gone unnoticed. Horenikoff's assessment was damning. Quote, "The successful outcome of those erections might have been construed as the vindication of the method of design," end quote. He added that he was surprised construction had progressed so far before the collapse occurred. Further investigation revealed the primary cause of the collapse was faulty engineering calculations on the temporary supports known as falsework. These calculations and designs were done by a young engineer named John McKibben and then missed by the engineer in charge, Murray McDonald. Tragically, both men were on the bridge when it collapsed and lost their lives in the disaster. The American Society of Civil Engineers, ASCE, conducted an analysis in 2017, nearly six decades after the collapse. Their findings corroborated the initial investigations, concluding, quote, "The falsework was insufficient to support the spans, and the engineers had not properly checked the structural math," end quote. Larry Battuzzi, a senior engineer with WSP Canada Inc., summarized the ASCE's findings, quote, "It was a combination of engineering mistakes, flawed material and procedures, and inappropriate safety standards that resulted in the failure," end quote. And we are back. Matthew, thoughts?
7: You know, we're talking in the beginning of the show how I can see three bridges from my window.
6: Mm-hmm.
7: And because of the nature of British Columbia being on the coast with all the inlets and everything, there's so many bridges that so many people travel over every single day.
6: Yeah.
7: And I often think when I'm on one of the big ones, especially, like, what would happen if? Right? And it doesn't help that I watch movies like Final Destination 5, where beginning of that, where the bridge is collapsing, that's actually the Lionsgate Bridge.
6: Yes.
7: So like being sort of like thinking about it all the time anyway, and then watching a movie like that isn't very helpful.
6: No. The collapse of the Second Narrows Bridge had far-reaching consequences not only for the families directly affected, but for the entire field of civil engineering and construction safety. The disaster led to significant changes in safety protocols and engineering practices, serving as a grim reminder of the importance of rigorous checks and balances in large-scale construction projects. One of the key changes implemented in the wake of the disaster was the introduction of more stringent safety regulations for bridge construction. The Workmen's Compensation Board of British Columbia, now known as WorkSafe BC, revised its safety standards, mandating more frequent inspections and stricter enforcement of safety protocols on construction sites. Dr. Robert Sexsmith, a professor of civil engineering at UBC, explained the impact of the disaster on the engineering profession. Quote, "The Second Narrows Bridge collapse was a wake-up call for the entire industry. It highlighted the need for more rigorous peer review processes and the importance of considering all possible failure modes in structural design," end quote. The legacy of the Second Narrows Bridge collapse continues to resonate in Vancouver and beyond. In 1994, the bridge was officially renamed the Iron Workers Memorial Second Narrows Crossing to honor those who had lost their lives in the collapse, along with four others who lost their lives during the construction process. The renaming ceremony was an emotional event attended by survivors, families of the victims, and community members. Survivor Lucien Lessard spoke at the ceremony. Quote, "The bridge stands as a testament to the skill and bravery of ironworkers everywhere. But more than that, it's a memorial to those who gave their lives building it. We must never forget their sacrifice," end quote. Each year, a memorial service is held at the south side of the Ironworkers Memorial Bridge, drawing hundreds of people to pay their respects to those who lost their lives. The event serves as a solemn reminder of the risks faced by construction workers and the importance of workplace safety.
7: You know, I've been here for 10 years, Mike, in uh-huh. Vancouver, and I didn't know that. And now that we're doing this show, I think maybe I'll go next time there's a service.
6: Doug Parton, business manager of Ironworkers Local 97, helped to organize the annual memorial for years. He explained the event's significance. Quote, It's not just about remembering those we lost. It's about reminding current and future generations of iron workers about the importance of safety, end quote. For the survivors, the memory of that day remained vivid even decades later. Speaking at a memorial event 60 years after the collapse, Gary Poirier reflected on the moment he realized he'd survived. Despite his injuries and the psychological trauma of the event, he returned to ironwork after recovering. Quote, "It was all I knew," he said. "But every time I stepped onto a high structure after that, I couldn't help but think about what happened that day," end quote. Lucien Lessard, who at 91 years old in 2020 was the last living survivor of the disaster, continued to honor his fallen comrades year after year. Despite the challenges posed by the COVID-19 pandemic, Lessard was determined to attend the annual commemoration ceremony. His daughter, Christina Rezepka, noted the change in her father over the years. Quote, "After we started to come to the memorial, he started to open up a lot more about what happened then. We've learned a lot more in the last 10 years than we ever knew growing up," end quote. Lessard's story is particularly poignant. He not only survived the collapse, but went on to work on the completion of that very same bridge. Quote, "It was hard going back," he admitted in a rare interview, "but I felt I owed it to my friends who didn't make it. We had to finish what we started," end quote.
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22: Welcome back to the show on our new expanded Curious Cast Podcast Spotlight. 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Well, now we've expanded the show to a new two-hour format. So every single week on the show, you'll get two featured episodes, two different podcasts to turn you on to maybe some of your new favorites. All right, let's get to it.
6: John Lesage, another iron worker who narrowly avoided being on the bridge that day due to a last-minute decision to go scuba diving, carried the weight of his near-miss for years. His son, Jason Lesage, recounted his father's experience. Quote, "It's something that happens that makes a mark in your life. He has often remarked about that," end quote. Jason Lesage elaborated on his father's story. Quote, "Dad had switched shifts with a friend that day. He found out about the collapse when he came up from his dive. The guilt of surviving when his friend didn't stayed with him for years. It changed him, made him more cautious, more appreciative of life," end quote. The tragedy has been memorialized in various forms of popular culture, ensuring that the sacrifice of these workers was not forgotten. Stompin' Tom Connors, a Canadian country and folk singer, one of Matthew's favorites, paid musical tribute to the fallen iron workers with his song, "The Bridge Came Tumbling Down," on his 1972 album, My Stompin' Grounds. The lyrics poignantly capture the human cost of the disaster. Quote, 19 men were drowned in June of 1958 in Old Vancouver Town. There were 79 men working to build this brand new bridge to span the Second Narrows and connect up with the ridge.
7: But Stompin' Tom, we talked about him recently in the episode of the bank heist, his song Tilsonburg.
6: Yeah.
7: Right? Yeah. Mm-hmm.
6: Yeah.
7: True Canadian icon.
6: I love Stompin' Tom.
7: He's the best. Was the best.
6: Stompin' Tom was known for his songs about Canadian history and culture and deeply moved by the story of the bridge collapse. In an interview, he once said, quote, "I write about the things that matter to Canadians, and the Second Narrows disaster is part of our history that shouldn't be forgotten. Those men were heroes, every one of them," end quote. Jimmy Dean's 1962 song, Steel Men, also stands as a ballad commemorating the Second Narrows bridge disaster. These musical tributes have helped to keep the memory of the tragedy alive in the public consciousness, ensuring that the sacrifices made by the workers aren't forgotten. In the realm of literature, Gary Getty's 2007 book of poetry, entitled False Work, is based on the collapse of the bridge. Getty's work provides a poetic exploration of the disaster, offering a different perspective on the human impact of the tragedy. Getty's, in an interview about the book, explained his motivation, quote, "I wanted to give voice to those who couldn't speak for themselves anymore. The men who died, their families, even the bridge itself. Poetry has a way of touching the emotional core of an event that straight reportage sometimes misses," end quote. I agree, Mr. Geddes.
7: Canadians do love tragedy songs.
6: Yeah.
7: Like, think of that song, the Wreck of the Edmund Fitzgerald.
6: Mm-hmm.
7: There's probably so many more that I just can't name right
6: You're
7: now.
6: Correct, yep. Yeah, Tragically Hip did some, yep. Canadian culture is rife with stories like this. I mean, this is why Dark Poutine exists. The commemoration of tragedy in Canadian culture often serves as both a warning and a lesson. Through them, Canadians are reminded that ethical progress is neither simple nor complete. And it's my belief that active engagement with history is necessary for genuine social change. Telling these stories, crime-related or not, exposes uncomfortable truths about the nation's past and present, encourages critical reflection and challenges uncritical nationalism, fosters empathy and understanding across communities, supports the process of reconciliation, especially with Indigenous peoples, and ensures the lessons of history are neither forgotten nor repeated. I think our success as a nation, our identity, is shaped not just by our triumphs, but also by our willingness to confront and learn from our tragedies and mistakes. Sorry to go a little meta there. The collapse of the Second Narrows Bridge stands as a stark reminder of the potential consequences of engineering failures and the paramount importance of safety in construction. It serves as a case study for engineering students and professionals alike, emphasizing the need for rigorous calculations through checks and a culture of safety in all aspects of design and construction. Dr. Nemkumar Banthia, a professor of civil engineering at UBC, uses the Second Narrows disaster as a teaching tool in his classes. Quote, "It's a powerful example of how small errors can compound into catastrophic failures," he explains. "We analyze every aspect of the collapse, from the initial design flaws to the oversight and checking calculations. It's a lesson that every aspiring engineer needs to learn," end quote. The disaster also led to advancements in bridge design and construction techniques. Engineers began to place greater emphasis on redundancy in structural systems, ensuring that failure of a single component wouldn't lead to a total collapse. The use of computer modeling and simulation in structural engineering, which was in its infancy in the 1950s, became more widespread and sophisticated in the wake of disasters like the Second Narrows collapse. As Vancouver continues to grow and evolve, the Iron Workers Memorial Second Narrows Crossing stands as testament to human resilience and a memorial to those who paid the ultimate price in the pursuit of progress. The bridge, completed in 1960 and still in use today, I've driven over it many, many times, is a daily reminder of the tragedy that occurred during its construction and the lessons learned from that fateful day in June 1958.
22: 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My name is Dunner from the Curious Cast Podcast Network. 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
1: This is Global News. I'm Karine Gouda. Saturday was the deadline for Alberta separatists to gather petition signatures that could trigger a referendum on pulling the province out of Confederation.
25: The head of the group Stay Free Alberta said over a month ago it had already collected more than the roughly 178 names needed. Now it is set to hand in the paperwork on Monday. Premier Danielle Smith has said she would move forward with the province-wide referendum if enough names are gathered and verified. Although an Edmonton judge is expected to rule next week on a court challenge launched by a group of Alberta First Nations that argue the petition violates treaty rights. Naira Ahmed, The Canadian Press.
1: Meantime, advanced polls for New Brunswick's municipal elections opened on Saturday. Johnny James spoke with voters about what their key issues are as they cast their vote for the next mayors and councillors.
0: I voted at the returning office out on Allison Boulevard. It was good. It was easy. It was quick. Probably about as quick as it was here today. I took my parents down to vote today. Yeah, it was a good experience.
2: This month's election will be the first race with the full new set of municipal boundaries in the province, which came about through local governance reform back in January 2023.
12: Some of them did that in 2022, but not everyone did. So this is going to set a new benchmark for municipal elections, both for advanced voting and overall voter turnout.
2: Pothenroth says that Elections NB's call center has been busier than normal, with residents making sure they have their facts straight before heading to the polls.
12: Some of those are about what municipality do I live in, who are the candidates, where can I vote, that sort of thing. But a lot of the inquiries have simply been from individuals wanting to make sure that they're on the voters list and to update their voters' information.
2: However, voters at this polling station at Grace Memorial Baptist Church in Fredericton did not share any issues with the process.
19: Oh, it's positive. It's pretty smooth. Yeah, there's a good turnout so far.
2: As far as key issues that influence their vote, managing the capital city's homeless population is a common one.
19: The drug problem, the homelessness, and I know that that's also affecting businesses, small businesses downtown as well.
0: I would like to see more shelters available. I've never experienced homelessness myself, but I've known people who have, and I know that that's one of the main issues, is having a place at the end of the day to go and lay down and kind of be safe.
2: Advance polls will be open once more on May 4th from 10 a.m. to 8 p.m. Election day takes place a week later on May 11th. Johnny James, Global News, Fredericton.
1: Moving to Quebec now, where more than a dozen demonstrators were arrested on Friday after a downtown Montreal protest on International Workers' Day. A city police spokesperson says officers carried out at least 13 arrests during the May Day rally organized by a group claiming to represent a coalition of activist, labor, and community groups. In a post to its website, the anti-capitalist group, known by the acronym CLAC, called for solidarity against forces and legislation it deemed, quote, anti-union, racist, transphobic, and anti-feminist. And a photo finish making history at the 152nd running of the Kentucky Derby. ABC's Will Clark reports from Churchill Downs.
20: Trainer Cherie DeVoe has won the Kentucky Derby with Golden Tempo in a photo finish over Morning Line favorite Renegade. A $2 better, putting down a win ticket, cashing out at 48.24. If you happen to hit the 50-cent trifecta, you're leaving with about $5,600. A lot of shocked bettors here at Churchill Downs. That Morning Line favorite of Renegade was heavily bet. At Kentucky Derby 152, Will Clark, ABC Sports.
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26: On a warm, quiet afternoon, Ottawa residents were preparing for the last long weekend of the summer. Ottawa, on Friday, August 29th, 1958, seemed like a perfect day. until 4:12 p.m. when the city was rocked by an explosion. Dishes shattered as they fell off the shelves. Windows shook and rattled to the point of breaking. A 45-year-old man collapsed on his veranda from the shock of the blast. The switchboards of the Ottawa Citizen and the city's emergency services lit up like Christmas trees as calls came in to find out what happened. Had a factory exploded? Was it an earthquake or a prelude to a Russian nuclear attack? On the ground, they tried to determine where the explosion came from, but they should have looked up. I'm Craig Baird, this is Canadian History X, and today we are feeling the need for speed as we break the sound barrier and jet off on a journey on the Avro Arrow. The explosion that rocked Ottawa happened 45,000 feet above the capital as test pilot Jan Zurakowski flew the experimental Avro Arrow fighter jet faster than the speed of sound, causing a sonic boom that shook the city. It was a revolutionary jet, and within 6 months, it would be dead. And one phrase has echoed ever since. Dief killed the arrow. I've seen that comment dozens, if not hundreds of times. Anytime I post something about Prime Minister John Diefenbaker on social media, you can bet someone is going to write that. Diefenbaker has become the focus of all blame for the sudden cancellation of the Avro Arrow in 1958, but the story is deeper and more complicated than that. And to tell any good story, you have to start at the beginning. Aircraft played a critical role in the Allied victory during the Second World War, and Canada was central in getting those planes in the sky. Engineers like Elsie McGill oversaw the construction of hundreds of aircraft that would fly over the English Channel, while Canada's Commonwealth Air Training Plan prepared tens of thousands of pilots. Far from the reach of German bombers, Canadian factories were the perfect place to produce planes. And in 1942, the government created the Crown Corporation Victory Aircraft Limited. Located near what is Toronto Pearson International Airport today, the Moulton factory operated by Victory Aircraft was given blueprints and a Lancaster MK-1, a British bomber with the hopes of producing a new aircraft that could deliver bigger payloads at longer ranges. The factory got to work assembling the Avro Lancaster MKX heavy bomber, and it was one of the most complex aircraft ever created, with 500,000 manufacturing operations involved in creating 55,000 separate components. It took only 16 months to go from blueprints to the first test flight, which impressed the management at Avro in the United Kingdom. The UK wanted more bombers, and Victory Aircraft were happy to provide them. Production ramped up on the aircraft, with a factory workforce of 10,000 people, one quarter of which were women. Eventually, their efforts produced at the astounding rate of one aircraft per day. And by the end of the war, the factory had built a variety of planes, including 3,197 Avro Ansons, 430 Avro Lancasters, 6 Avro Lancastrians, an Avro Lincoln, and an Avro York. On November 11, 1945, Victory Aircraft ceased production, and the Canadian government sold the factory to Hawker Siddeley Group. That company used the factory for their new subsidiary, Avro Canada, which would eventually become Avro Canada. The war effort trained thousands of Canadians to produce high-quality aircraft and a highly skilled workforce, so it's no surprise that in 1947, the Avro XC-100 became Canada's first jet fighter, and it hit the skies for the first time on January 19, 1950. Designed by Avro, it was later renamed the CF-100 Canuck, and eventually 692 of them were built and entered into the service with the Royal Canadian Air Force in NATO bases in Europe and North America. On December 18, 1952, test pilot Jan Zurakowski took a CF-100 Canuck MK-4 prototype to Mach 1.1 as he dove from 14 kilometers above ground and broke the sound barrier. It resulted in the first straight-wing jet aircraft to achieve controlled supersonic flight, and while the CF-100 was an excellent aircraft, it was clear by the time it entered service that more power was needed, and Avro was going to be the one to give it. If you've seen the 2023 Oscar-winning movie Oppenheimer, you know the United States beat the world in developing the atomic bomb and used it twice on Japan, effectively ending the Second World War. This led to an arms race, and the Soviet Union caught up on August 29, 1949, when they tested their first nuclear bomb. The two countries pushed science further, and the atomic bomb became hydrogen bombs, which were more powerful, flexible, and cleaner than A-bombs. Throughout the early 1950s, the Cold War escalated as the United States and the Soviet Union built up nuclear arsenals, and as the threat of nuclear war increased, Canada sat geographically right in the middle of the two superpowers. To detect Soviet bombers flying over the Arctic, the United States and Canada developed early warning radar systems. The Pine Tree Line, along the United States-Canada border, was built in 1951 and was the first coordinated system for early detection. Two more radio lines, the Mid-Canada Line and the Distant Early Warning Line, were developed in 1956 and 1957. Now that the United States and Canada had the power to detect approaching Soviet bombers, they just needed a way to intercept them and enter the CF-105. By the early 1950s, Avro Canada was a leader in aerospace and a major contributor to the Canadian economy as it employed thousands of people and its supply chain employed several thousand more. The Royal Canadian Air Force was looking for supersonic missile armed jets that could combat Soviet bombers. The Canuck was fine, but it was ineffective against new bombers that could fly faster for longer distances. From 1952 to 1953, Avro and the RCAF discussed creating a new, revolutionary aircraft for a two-person crew with a range of 550 kilometers at low speed and 370 kilometers at high speed. It needed to be able to reach a cruising speed of Mach 1.5 or 1.5 times the speed of sound and maintain that speed at 21,000 meters while being able to handle turns of 2 Gs with no loss of speed. Within 5 minutes, the aircraft had to go from engine start to an altitude of 15 kilometers at Mach 1.5 without losing energy. And this was a tall order, but Avro Canada was up for the task because they had some of the best aerospace minds in the world at their disposal. In May 1953, Avro submitted their C-105 design, and 2 months later, the RCAF accepted the proposal, giving them the go-ahead to start the project. And at first, it would be limited in its overall scope, as Avro was provided $27 million for flight modeling. But after the Soviets tested a hydrogen bomb in August 1953, the budget for the Avro CF-105, or Aero as it became known, was upgraded to $260 million, and the RCAF requested 5 Aero Mach 1 flight test aircraft, the first version of the aircraft, followed by 35 Aero Mark 2s, the upgraded second version of the aircraft. Avro had the money, now they needed to build these new aircraft in a very short amount of time. On September 30th, 1953, Avro purchased a jet plant near Malton, Ontario for $17.5 million to allow them to build a complete aircraft from airframe to jet engines in a Canadian factory. A spokesperson stated, "Never before has a Canadian company been capable of building a plane from top to bottom. We have always had to buy various parts for the aircraft. Now we can design and put one together on our hook." Born in Winnipeg, Avro President Crawford Gordon Jr. had been the leader of Canada's wartime defense production under C.D. Howe, the Minister of Munitions and Supply, during the Second World War. Considered one of Canada's greatest business minds, he took over as president and general manager in October 1951 and helped solve several problems in the development and production of the CF-100. Working alongside him was James C. Floyd. He was born in England and worked for A.V. Roe before moving to Canada in 1946. By 1952, he was Avro Canada's chief engineer. To meet the strict deadlines set by the RCAF, the Avro Aero program changed how it created and tested prototypes. Typically, a small number of prototypes were built and flown, which was time-consuming and delayed building of production models. Instead, Avro set up a production line first and tested production models rather than prototypes. And as tests were complete, Avro could incorporate changes into the design and full production would start immediately. But before they did that, they had to create 9 free flight models. These models were smaller than the actual Aero and were mounted onto rocket boosters to test how they reacted at supersonic speeds. 6 models were tested over Lake Ontario and 2 were tested over the Atlantic Ocean. The tests proved successful and only a few design changes were needed, mostly focused on wing profile and positioning. This is when the first rumblings of budget cuts reached Avro offices. As early as 1953, senior Army and Navy officials were questioning the program because funds were being diverted to the Air Force. Regardless of the rumors, though, Avro was moving full steam ahead on the Arrow.
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12: In October 1954, R.K. Anderson, Avro's assistant industrial engineer manager, spoke in front of 250 scientists, engineers, and technicians at an international meeting and stated their new program would be ready by 1956. He didn't name the arrow, but most believe that's what he was talking about. By 1955, news reports filtered out about a new aircraft being developed by Avro, and on September 16th, the Regina Leader Post reported that the new aircraft may not have a pilot due to the stresses of such high speeds. It said, "At 1500 miles an hour, a plane is approaching the heat barrier in which ordinary metals such as steel tend to give way. The heat is caused by friction between air and the aircraft. It is believed the pilot will have little to do than take it off and land it, and even this may be done automatically." In February 1956, the Royal Canadian Air Force demanded changes to the fire control system so they would be similar to the firing system in development with the Americans on their Sparrow missile program. The RCAF felt this system was more accurate and a better fit for the Arrow. Avro objected to implementing this new fire system because further testing would delay unveiling the plane and increase the costs. But the RCF stood firm and the new system was developed for the Arrow. By the time the Arrow was ready to debut, it was unlike anything anyone had ever seen. Weighing in at 20,000 kilograms, it had a 15.2 meter

0: wingspan and was capable of speeds faster than any jet in its class. With a top speed of 2,104 kilometers, it could fly from Vancouver, British Columbia to St. John's, Newfoundland in just over 2 hours. It could also reach nearly twice the speed of sound at an altitude of 53,000 feet. The refrigeration system of the plane was also so powerful it could produce 23 tons of ice per day, if one wanted it to produce ice, that is. Inside, there was 17 kilometers of wiring and a control mechanism strong enough to lift six elephants standing in an elevator. Now completed, it was time for its big unveiling, and the day turned out to be one of the most important days in human history, but not because of the Arrow. Major events can sometimes be overshadowed by another momentous event on the same day. This is what happened on the morning of June 25, 2009, when 1970s icon Farrah Fawcett died of cancer. As news of her death spread, 12 hours later, Michael Jackson died. News of his death caused websites to crash, Google believed it was under attack by hackers, and global internet traffic increased by 20%. It was a major event overshadowed by another, which is what happened on October 4, 1957. On a warm autumn day, 12,000 gathered at the Avro plant to see the Avro Arrow emerge from the hangar, and the paint was still wet. Ian Austin, a journalist in attendance, said, "It swept back Delta wings and early electronic flight controls gave it the look of tomorrow, as did its blinding white, matte black, and day glow orange paint." Air Vice Marshal Hugh Campbell said, "The Arrow, including its missiles, flight trail, and fire control systems, we believe will become a very important component of North American air defense." Everyone wanted to touch the plane to make sure it was real. One man in the crowd broke through the rope cordon and ran to check out the wings and belly. Several others kicked the tires, which were set to 200 pounds of pressure. Others stuck their fingers in any vent they could. Jan Zarakowski, the test pilot who would take the plane to the sky, said, "She'll do. Easy to fly. She'll be the easiest flying plane ever built." And the final cost of that first plane? $6 million. But amid the hoopla, several reporters raised concerns. There was a worry about the noise. Anyone living within 3 to 4 kilometers of the plane would have their home rattled by the sonic booms. The Calgary Herald questioned if it would be even useful by the time it was ready to roll out. It said, "Will the Arrow, which will not be in a squadron service until 1961, be outdistanced soon by rockets? This is the real contest the Arrow face, not against Russian bombers, which she can magnificently demolish, but against the timescale of rocket missilery, which has rapidly compressed her useful fighting life." The article added that no matter what the concerns were, there was no way the Arrow would be cut from production because by 1957, it was one of the biggest employers in Canada. It stated, quote, "It should be said, if only for the benefit of the 20,000 Canadians whose jobs depend on the project, that in the current defense economy, the Arrow is as safe as a church." The Ottawa Citizen speculated that the jet could be used to carry nuclear bombs and Canada's involvement in building bombs. Its headline said, "Avro's new jet as platform for launching H-bombs." So what overshadowed the Arrow on October 4th, 1957? Sputnik. On the other side of the planet, the Soviet Union sent Sputnik 1 into low Earth orbit, and it changed everything. Sputnik was a simple polished sphere 58 centimeters in diameter with 4 external antennas broadcasting radio pulses. Humanity had entered the space age. The small satellite orbited the Earth at a speed of 8 kilometers per second at a height of about 500 kilometers above the Earth. After 6 months, Sputnik re-entered the atmosphere, and in that time, it had orbited the planet 1,440 times. Within 12 years, humans would walk on the moon, and in 60 years, spacecrafts Voyager 1 and Voyager 2 would be traveling outside the solar system. Sputnik had also changed the art of war. Since the first atomic bomb was dropped in 1945, destructive instruments of war were transported by bombers. The arrival of Sputnik meant the nuclear bomber would be fast becoming extinct in favor of intercontinental ballistic missiles. No matter how fast the Arrow could fly, it would be no match. The death of the Arrow began the day it was born.
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0: A month and a half after Sputnik fell back to Earth, the Avro Arrow took flight for the first time with Jan Zarachowski at the helm. I've mentioned him a few times already, but waited to delve into his impressive resume until now. Zarachowski was born in 1914 in present-day Ukraine. As a teenager, he learned to fly gliders before joining the Polish Air Force in 1934, and he graduated a year later. When Germany invaded Poland in September 1939, Zarachowski took his outmoded PZL P7 trainer to the air against seven German planes. He damaged one before he was forced to retreat after his guns jammed. When Poland was defeated, Zarachowski made his way to England using forged documents. Thousands of Polish Air Force pilots like Zarachowski joined France and England to fight the Germans. Zarachowski took part in the Battle of Britain in 1940 before he was reposted as a flight instructor. Following the war, he remained in Britain to train pilots because he was considered to be one of the best aerobatic pilots in the United Kingdom. He would fly 30 different types of planes, and following the war, he moved with his family to Canada and became a test pilot for Avro in 1952. He had ice in his veins and nerves of steel, and on March 25, 1958, he was ready to make history at 9:53 a.m. when he took the Arrow on its first flight. It lasted 35 minutes and was problem-free as Zarachowski put the aircraft through its paces. After the flight, Zarachowski, a man of few words, said it had excellent handling and, quote, "It's a beauty." 9 days later, on the Arrow's third flight, it went supersonic. On the seventh flight, it broke the sound barrier at 50,000 feet while climbing. A top speed of Mach 1.98 was reached, but engineers said it could be pushed further. And with such favorable outcomes, Avro began working on the Arrow Mark II. But dark clouds loomed on the horizon, and before the decade was over, the revolutionary aircraft would be dead. The Avro program was amazing, but it came at a very high cost. The jets were expensive, at $6 million each, or $63 million today. An estimated $400 million was put into diverting funding from other military programs. Sputnik rewrote the book on nuclear warfare, and while the Avro Arrow was one of the fastest jets in the world, other countries like France, the United Kingdom, and the United States were already developing their own comparable jets, and the Avro Arrow had another enemy: politics. In 1948, Liberal leader Louis Saint-Laurent became Prime Minister, and Canada underwent a transformation. Under his watch, the Trans-Canada Highway, St. Lawrence Seaway, and Trans-Canada Pipeline were all initiated. Canada took its first steps towards Medicare, and the creation of RRSPs, and a strong social safety net during this time as well. The Liberal Party had governed Canada since 1935. Progressive Conservatives were led by the dynamic John Diefenbaker. He had a fiery speaking style, and he was very magnetic. Thousands would attend his rallies around the country, and on June 10, 1957, he won the election and became Prime Minister of Canada with a minority government. Government spending had increased since the end of the Second World War, and now in power, Diefenbaker looked to cut costs. Avro Arrow was firmly within his crosshairs. It also didn't help that Crawford Gordon Jr. and Diefenbaker didn't see eye to eye. Gordon was closely tied to the Liberal Party, while Diefenbaker led the Progressive Conservatives. After their first and only meeting, which lasted barely 20 minutes, Diefenbaker called Gordon a rude drunk who puffed smoke in his face. And Diefenbaker didn't drink nor smoke. Two of his advisors, Minister of National Defense, Major General George Perks, and Chief of Staff Committee Chair, General Charles Foulkes, recommended abandoning the Arrow in favor of the new American-built Bismarck missiles. Things got worse for Avro on March 31, 1958, when another federal election was held and Diefenbaker won the largest majority in Canadian history. On April 22, 1958, the Defense Research Board advised the government against any sort of cancellation because the Avro would be a useful weapon system for several years to come. The future of the Arrow hung in the balance and depended really on what the Russians would do next. The Ottawa Journal reported, if the Russians move towards ICBMs, the Avro would be obsolete. If they continue with bombers, the Avro would have an impact. The newspaper stated, such a government decision would be changed overnight if intelligent reports out of Russia provided reliable information that the Soviet Union planned to halt bomber production soon. On August 11, 1958, Major General George Perks, the Minister of National Defense, requested that the Avro program be cancelled, but the Cabinet Defense Committee refused to do so. In September, Perks again put forward the request to cancel the Avro. The request included a plan to install the Bismarck missile system in Canada. The Bismarck missile was the world's first long-range nuclear-capable ground-air anti-aircraft missile. Diefenbaker entered Canada into an agreement with the United States to purchase 56 Bismarck missiles, which would be deployed in Quebec and Ontario. The missile system also cost less than half the Avro program. The committee accepted the installation of the missile system, but again refused to cancel the Avro program. The committee wanted to wait until a major review of the program would be available on March 31, 1959, but Diefenbaker already had his mind made. He said it was obsolete, adding, there is no purpose in manufacturing horse collars when horses no longer exist. Amid all the uncertainty, though, Avro continued to work on its revolutionary plane. On August 2, 1958, the second Avro Arrow took flight and remained in the air for 75 minutes. 3 weeks later, it hit 1,400 kilometers an hour and reached 50,000 feet. But for the government, success meant nothing.
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0: On February 20th, 1959, thousands of Avro employees went off to work, and then in a flash, everything changed. In the House of Commons, Prime Minister John Diefenbaker stood up and declared that the Avro program was dead. The decision had come down to costs and the fact jet fighters were going to be obsolete as we entered the missile age. Diefenbaker had agreed to purchase Bomarc missiles from the United States and couldn't afford to do both. Avro management was completely caught off guard. They had known the program was in jeopardy, but they did not expect a decision before March 31st. The company hoped to fly the Arrow Mark II before then and set new world speed and altitude records to gain public support. Crawford Gordon said, "We have received wires from the government instructing us to cease all work immediately on the Arrow and the Iroquois program at Malton and by all suppliers and subcontractors. As a result, notice of termination of employment is being given to all employees. We profoundly regret this action, but we have no alternative since the company received no prior notice of the decision, and therefore, we were unable to plan any orderly adjustment." With the news of the program's demise, Avro Canada laid off 14,528 employees. There was speculation that the move was meant to embarrass the government and force it to walk back its decision, but Executive Vice President Fred Smee said there was no alternative after the program was cancelled. The Avro Aero supply chain was impacted as well, and another 15,000 people lost their jobs. The day of February 20th, 1959 has become known as Black Friday in the aerospace industry. The Aero staff are not the only ones caught off guard by the decision. The Ottawa Journal reported the House of Commons was shocked, stating, "It was evident by the hush that fell over the House this morning that the members had not expected the pronouncement of the Aero death sentence almost 6 weeks ahead of deadline." Liberal leader Lester B. Pearson called for a complete review of defense policy, stating, quote, "Where are we going from now on this vital matter?" General Charles Foulkes, chairman of the Canadian Chiefs of Staff, blamed the cancellation of the program on high costs and the lack of foreign orders. He stated, "Therefore, because of these reasons, it is now possible that we may have to abandon the policy of developing and producing special Canadian equipment for the limited requirements of the Canadian forces." Diefenbaker issued a statement on that day where he again said the Arrow was obsolete. He said, "By the middle 1960s, the missiles seemed likely to be the major threat and the long-range bomber relegated to supplementing the major attack by these missiles. This decision is a vivid example of the fact that a rapidly changing defense picture requires difficult decisions, and the government regrets the inevitable impact of it upon production, employment, and engineering work in the aircraft and related industries. Diefenbaker added, "The examination had been made in light of all information available considering the probably nature of threats to North America in future years, the alternative means of defense, and the estimated costs. The conclusion is that the development of the Arrow should be terminated now." An attempt was made to provide the completed Avro Arrows to the National Research Council of Canada as a test aircraft, but the council refused it because they couldn't supply spare parts, staff, or trained pilots. Then, in a shocking decision, the government ordered the destruction of all Avro Arrow planes, blueprints, models, and designs. And many are still baffled by this. But in July 1959, the engineering marvels of their time were unceremoniously cut to pieces by blowtorches. The Victoria Times columnist reported, "The remains were left on a concrete flight apron to be taken away and disposed of as scrap metal." Rumors swirled that Diefenbaker ordered all evidence of the plane's merits destroyed to avoid future embarrassment, while others said it was for security reasons. Some believed the CIA was involved in terminating it because it could outperform their own top-secret U-2 spy plane. Amid the destruction, a story emerged that Air Marshal W.A. Curtis had hidden an arrow away. In 1968, he was asked if the rumor was true, and he said, "I don't want to answer that." And while no intact, full-sized Avro Arrow has ever been found, the legend persists that there is one somewhere out there in Canada. It's not easy to hide, and after 7 decades, if you haven't found it, it likely doesn't exist. Full-sized working arrows may be long gone, but in 2018, one of the test models was discovered. Below Lake Ontario, a small bit of history and an engineering marvel was found covered in sediment. The official death of the arrow, much like a rock thrown into a pond, caused ripples, affected many people, and took down a politician. It is unknown if the Avro program would have been cancelled regardless of the government in charge. It was a costly endeavor during changing times, so it could have just been a matter of time. Blair Fraser of Maclean's wrote that, "Unfortunately for John Diefenbaker, his name will always be tied to a death in Canadian aerospace innovation and the joy he got from it," stating, quote, "Never, not even in June 1957, as Prime Minister Diefenbaker met the press with such well-earned glee as when he announced the discontinuance of our all-Canadian supersonic fighter aircraft, the Avro Arrow." Charles Lynch of the Ottawa Citizen reported, "I for one am convinced the program would have been carried through but for Mr. Diefenbaker's open hatred of the Avro Company, which he regarded as a pork barrel operation." Diefenbaker tried to counteract this view when he stated, "It was a beautiful aircraft, but I had to make, in the finality, that decision. When one's faced with a problem like this, there is a higher source of strength. If one doesn't have that strength, he can never bear the attacks made on him. I knew that a great industry that had been established would be weakened, but it was right to end it." But then, he bought 66 second-hand Voodoo fighters that could only go half the speed of the Arrow, and then the Bomark missile program also hurt him. That system was met with immense criticism in the 1960s as the anti-nuclear movement grew, and that led to the program being abandoned. The Voodoo aircraft and the Bomark purchases amounted to more than the entire cost of the Arrow program, with little to show for it. Diefenbaker canceled the Avro Arrow only a month after his huge election victory, but it hounded him for the whole time he was in power and beyond. 3 years after the cancellation, Conservative candidates dealt with angry Canadians, especially in southern Ontario, who spoke of the loss of the Arrow. In the 1962 election, Diefenbaker saw his record-setting majority reduced to a minority government. A year later, his government was out, as Lester B. Pearson and the Liberals were returned to office. The Progressive Conservatives would not win another majority government until Brian Mulroney in 1984. By 1967, Diefenbaker was out as leader and would spend the rest of his life until his death in 1979 as a backbencher in Parliament. The demise of the Arrow was disastrous for Avro. By the time the company closed its doors in 1962, 25,000 people had lost their jobs and assets were sold for $15.6 million. Avro president Crawford Gordon Jr. never recovered from the Arrow's cancellation. Out of a job, he spiraled, and by 1966, His wealth was mostly gone as he battled alcoholism. He died in New York City of liver failure. His friends said he drank himself to death, unable to get over the demise of the Arrow. The Avro was canceled nearly 7 decades ago, but the legend has only grown since then.
6: It is the great what if. There's an allure to the Arrow that captures the public imagination, but I think more than anything, it really was a sense of what if we had finished and actually put it into production.
9: Back in the 1950s, they didn't have computers to test designs. If you wanted to see how something flew, you fired it into the air. So they built prototypes and launched them from this very tarmac. They were 3 meters by 2 meters, or taller than me, but the same wingspan. Put another way, they were 1/8 the size of the Avro Arrow.
0: Pieces of the Avro Arrow have turned up over the years and found their way into museums. The Canadian Air and Space Conservancy has a full-sized replica, while the Avro Museum in Calgary has a flying replica. The nose section of the original Arrow with the words "Cut Here" written on it is on display at the Canadian Aviation and Space Museum in Ottawa. In 1997, a 4-hour miniseries called The Arrow was released on CBC starring Dan Aykroyd as Crawford Gordon. It garnered the highest viewership ever for a CBC program, and it won 6 Geminis in 1998.
13: You know the story, when the RCAF said Mach 2 fighter, 2-place, 1,000-mile range, the British said it was impossible. The Yanks tried twice and failed. They said, you're dreaming. We said, fine, we'll build it right here in Toronto. And now you guys, my guys, are saying that it can't be done, that they were right?
14: Now that's the rocket that we used to get the model up to speed, and then the onboard sensor tells me...
15: Come on, baby.
14: Damn it! But we did it according to your specs.
16: The specs have changed.
17: We did it.
14: Arrow 201. You're clear for takeoff.
15: We did it!
18: Although the government canceled the project and destroyed the prototypes, the Avro Arrow remains for Canada a world benchmark in aerospace achievement.
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26: This is Global News. I'm Kareem Gouda. Prime Minister Mark Carney says Ottawa might send support to restore shipping access in the Strait of Hormuz if there is a functional ceasefire in the Iran war.
27: In an interview with the Canadian press, Carney said despite Washington's claims that it has paused the conflict, there is not a durable ceasefire. His stance on the war in Iran shifted once Donald Trump's goal, quote, evolved. Carney says while Canada opposes the actions of the Iranian regime, it's concerned about how those objectives are pursued and whether the countries involved are complying with international law. Naira Ahmed, the Canadian press.
26: Meantime, President Trump declaring an end to hostilities, but also saying he is not happy with Iran's latest peace proposal. Now, a senior Iranian military official has a response. Here's ABC News' senior White House correspondent, Selena Wong.
28: Now we are hearing from a senior Iranian military official who is telling Iranian state media that, quote, evidence shows the United States is not committed to any agreements or treaties. The armed forces are fully prepared for any new adventures or foolishness from the Americans, saying that renewed conflict with the United States is likely.
26: Meanwhile, a new ABC Ipsos poll finds that 61% of Americans think U.S. military action against Iran was a mistake. And with gas prices surging, the new poll also found over 4 in 10 Americans have cut back on driving or reduced other household expenses. Back in Canada, close to 50 people gathered outside an RCMP detachment in central Nova Scotia to demand answers about the disappearance of two young children exactly 1 year ago. Police say on the morning of May 2nd, 2025, they were told 6-year-old Lillian Sullivan and her 4-year-old brother Jack wandered from their rural home north of Halifax. Since then, very few clues have emerged as to their whereabouts. Outside the RCMP detachment in Stellarton on Saturday, Jack and Lily's paternal grandmother, Belinda Gray, told the crowd that the event was held to mark 1 year of getting no answers from the Mounties. And Quebec's English school boards held their second annual job fair on Saturday to address staffing needs in English schools across the province. It's part of an effort to attract teachers and other professionals as administrators face challenges of recruiting and retaining staff. Some point out, however, that while events like this help, it'll take more than job fairs to solve the shortage. Phil Carpenter explains.
0: It seems like teachers is the biggest demand.
4: There were also opportunities to support staff and other professionals. Representatives from 9 school boards met prospective applicants with guidance and advice. The aim? Finding candidates to fill staffing gaps for the upcoming school year.
6: You know, you would see from all of the Anglophone school boards that we're still concerned with shortages.
4: The bigger challenge of finding ones who are certified in Quebec remains. It means sometimes using personnel who are not yet qualified, even if they have teaching experience, officials say. The needs vary among different locations.
7: Teaching French has been our biggest, the biggest challenges we had, and in our remote schools, because often teachers are part-time, so it's combining posts and finding qualified teachers willing to travel the distance.
4: Others, including unions, point to other problems that they say are creating staffing shortfalls and recruiting challenges.
8: I know that teachers are actually leaving the profession. They've decided to retire early. They're throwing in the towel.
4: They say working conditions have worsened in recent years.
8: Violence has gone up in our classrooms. And also the government has laid down so many bills that are really against teachers, punitive against teachers.
4: Phil Carpenter, Global News, Montreal.
26: From the Global News Desk, I'm Karim Gouda.

0: is getting more and more complicated, and yet many Canadians, you can make the argument, still aren't fully engaged in these conversations. So have we been a little too comfortable in this rapidly changing world? And the bigger question is, what is that risk if we have become a little complacent? Joining us to break this all down is Graham Thompson. He's a senior analyst with Eurasia Group. Graham, in your view, first and foremost, welcome to the program. Have Canadians lost their way when it comes to geopolitics?
1: Yes. I mean, the argument of that piece, and I don't think it has fundamentally changed, although the environment has changed a little bit, is that Canada, the Australians call themselves the lucky country, but Canada in some ways is really a lucky country when it comes to geopolitics. And that's because we've always had just one neighbor who in modern times has been relatively friendly, and we have had the most intimate relationships with both of the last two global superpowers, first Britain, and then after, certainly by the time of the Second World War, the United States. And so we as Canadians have been able to hitch a ride essentially on the most powerful countries in the world for the last 200 years, who we always knew would protect us if needed. And that has meant that we haven't actually really ever needed to take our own defense all that seriously, or to think about how geopolitics affect us, because the main geopolitical reality has been, well, we're protected by the United States, or before that, the United Kingdom.
0: You pointed out that Canada's chronic military underinvestment was a major symptom of the problem. I know that Mark Carney is currently trying to remedy that, but is that one of the ways that we were paying the price?
1: Oh, absolutely. And the United States has been saying for years under different presidents, going back at least to Barack Obama in different tones of voice, that Canada needs to pay more for its own defense. Effectively, U.S. taxpayers have been subsidizing Canada's defense. And whether we like that or not, that's the reality. And it's a little bit like if you went to a bar with some of your buddies and buddy A bought a round, guy number two bought a round, and guy number three says, yeah, I really enjoyed being, I'll get the next one and I'll get it next time. And the next time never arrives. You kind of are leaving when the bill comes due. That's how our allies have thought about Canada, always wanting to be invited to the top table, always wanting to partake in the drinks or the nice food or whatever happened, but always kind of sneaking out to the bathroom when the bill got presented. And it's not unreasonable, A, to say that that's true, and B, to recognize that that was starting to get, you know, to grind on and annoy our allies and partners around the world.
0: So all of a sudden, now our foreign policy is a little more unpredictable. How vulnerable is Canada if Washington decides to use this economic or trade leverage to shape Canadian foreign and domestic policy?
1: I mean, Canada has some leverage. We're the United States' largest single customer. We send them a huge number of critical goods, not least our energy exports. And the fact that the U.S. has not tariffed, or at least provided exemptions from tariffs, huge swaths of our goods, including oil and gas and other energy exports, just goes to show the kind of leverage that we do have. But it is a concern. I would say, taking a step back, to the extent that Canada, the reality of Canada's geopolitics, as I would put it, going back all the way to pre-Confederation, has been, on the one hand, exploiting and enjoying the benefits of close commercial and strategic and security cooperation with the United States. Mm-hmm. And on the other hand, ensuring that we resist the gravitational pull of America to maintain our national independence. And for a long time, certainly since the Second World War, we haven't really had to think that much about the second part of that, right? We've had the benefits without having to be that concerned about the potential drawbacks of deep integration with the U.S. until quite recently, when President Trump reminded us that the United States is truly the elephant in the room. Now, I would say we're reverting a little bit to the old pattern of trying to maintain the security and commercial relationship with the United States, which is essential to our prosperity, and at the same time hedge a little bit to make sure we keep at arm's length and have friends on our side by maintaining and building up our commercial and strategic relations with partners overseas. That's something we did a lot prior to the Second World War, and it's a muscle that we're going to have to exercise a lot more in the years going forward.
0: Mark Carney, I think a lot of us are still trying to figure out who this prime minister is. Is he maybe the right guy for this moment based on the laissez-faire attitude that Canadians have taken over the last, you know, several decades? Based on, if I'm hearing you right, the fact that maybe we're just a little lazy in our geopolitics, is it maybe somebody from outside that laziness who can come in and maybe jar us back into the realities of what the rest of the world thinks about Canada?
1: I think there's something to that. While Mr. Carney is still relatively new in his position, I think people who know him and observe him recognize that this is a very serious man who has thought deeply about these issues and will act accordingly. The concern that I have, and recognizing that those things are true and that Canada has neglected its relationships with the rest of the world, and there is probably an argument for diversifying our trade and being more connected with global partners. The thing that I worry about on a bad day is that we overcompensate, because there is no plausible world, certainly in my lifetime, and probably that of my daughter, who's very young, where the United States is not the most important economic and security partner for Canada. And even if we don't always like the tone of voice or the policies coming out of Washington, as Mr. Carney said, we have to recognize the world for what it is. And what it is from the point of view of Canada is a world that is still going to be dominated by the United States. I did some historical research before I joined Eurasia Group. I got a PhD, which is its own thing we could talk about, but I got to know former Prime Minister Wilfrid Laurier by reading his correspondence and books about him. And he said something that struck me. He fought two elections on free trade with the United States. Neither of them went his way. Canada was protectionist and worried about being absorbed by the United States. But he said that trade with the United States is, under all circumstances, the most profitable that we could develop. And that was the 1890s. And I don't think it's fundamentally changed in 2026. So Canada needs to find that balance of protecting its sovereignty, its national independence, and its distinct identity from the United States, while at the same time, with its eyes wide open, engaging with the United States in ways that are mutually beneficial, even if we don't feel like the relationship we had a couple of years ago is with us any longer.
0: You got that PhD at Oxford, did you not?
1: I did, yeah.
0: And not too, not
1: just
0: too
1: like Mr. Carney.
0: School. Graham Thompson's a senior analyst with Eurasia's Group Global Macro Team, where he led Eurasia Group's coverage of Canada and specializes in geopolitical tensions, shifting globalization patterns, and emerging global trends. Let me just ask you in layman's terms, to the average Joe that's just driving around, there are people that say sometimes you buy the car, sometimes you buy the guy that's trying to sell you the car. Is that one of Canada's problems right now when it comes to just how we feel about that relationship with the States? Is we don't mind the United States, and even if we don't win this battle, maybe we lose 60-40 or 40-60, however you want to say it. Is Trump the reason that Canada's have their back up the way that they do?
1: Oh, I think undoubtedly. The fact of what the president has said that I think has got Canadians' backs up, understandably, was the 51st state stuff, right? If it was just about tariffs, it was just about trade, you know, we've done this before. We can negotiate trade with the United States. It was the disrespect that those comments entailed and the implied threat that they carried that rightly got Canadians' backs up. Because the reality of geopolitics is that we share North America and a 9,000 kilometer border with the United States, is that this is it's kind of like a war that will never end. It's just a series of battles. We constantly, forever, will have to engage with the United States. So it's important to remember the long term and to think that 5, 10, 20, 50 years from now, in all likelihood, the United States is still going to be right there, and we're going to have to deal with it and manage it to the best of our ability in our national interest. And so I think if the government is doing its job well, it clearly will negotiate and try to manage the relationship with Mr. Trump, but it will also look through him to how this is going to play out for years and years to come. That's the nature of strategy. You don't focus on the short term, you try to focus on the long term.
0: All right, Graham, let's take a real quick break here. I want to ask you on the other side, what is Canada's reputation when it comes to hosting or perhaps being hosted on the global stage? I know that every once in a while we'll see a bar tab or we'll see a flight log and we say, boy, that was pretty expensive. But I'd be very curious to know where Canada stands when it comes to picking up the tab. We'll take a break here. I'm Rob Fay. 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
13: Welcome back to Weekends, heard across the Chorus Radio Network. I'm your host, Rob Fay. We're continuing our conversation on whether Canada might have grown a little too complacent when it comes to geopolitics and what that could mean as global pressures intensify. From trade dependencies to national security, the stakes feel like they are changing quicker than ever as Canada looks to find some footing on a very competitive and at times unpredictable world stage. So the question now becomes, are we prepared for what is next? Still with us, Graham Thompson, senior analyst with Eurasia Group, kind enough to join me for a second segment here. Graham, as Canada starts to re-engage and gain traction globally, which sector or areas concern you the most right now?
14: Oh, God, sectors is a good question. I think the government is not wrong to say, and they're taking a page out of Stephen Harper's book, to say that Canada is, or at least should be, an energy superpower. Right. We're going into an era where countries and governments are more concerned about their access to resources and energy, whether that's oil, gas, hydro, nuclear, critical minerals, all of these things that Canada has that the world needs. So I think that thinking about our advantages in terms of resource development and value add is really important. We've got an AI and a tech sort of world around, certainly the University of Waterloo, to give a shout out, that punches above its weight, to use that terrible cliche. It's bigger relative to the size of the Canadian economy than I think a lot of other relatively medium or small sized countries. So those would be two sectors. And then thinking geographically, I think it's worth redoubling down on some of the relationships with our oldest friends that we've neglected a little bit over the years. So here I'm thinking of the United Kingdom, Australia, and New Zealand, who are countries with whom we share our closest and most intimate secrets through intelligence sharing. They are the places other than the United States where the most

0: most expatriate Canadians live. They have the same legal system. They have the same traditions. We were literally fellow citizens only a generation or two ago. That's a good place to start, making it easier to trade and recognize credentials and have movement for jobs and studying with those countries. Looking at continental Europe, our NATO allies in France and Germany and the Netherlands and others. And at the same time, investing in relationships with countries that increasingly matter in the 21st century, like, for good or ill, China, India, countries in the global south, maybe certainly in Latin America, which is in our hemisphere, and we haven't really thought very much of what goes on in the Americas south of the United States. The relationship with Mexico punches well below its weight. So Canada's got to walk and chew gum at the same time. It's got to do several things at once. And the other concern I have around this is that, you know, there are budget cuts coming to our diplomatic service, right? It's one thing to spend more on military. We actually have to procure that equipment. But relationships in the world are built slowly over time by building trust and showing up. And this is not about fancy diplomatic dinners. I can tell you, I used to work in Ottawa, and Canada is known as a bit of a cheapskate when it comes to the diplomatic, you know, great fun on the party scene. But, you know, probably some cheap cheese from the grocery store is basically what you're being fed. It's not about that. It's about having diplomats in place in parts of the world that we think are strategic, where we need to develop relationships, and keeping them there and investing in those relationships so that when the time comes, we're seen as a trusted and reliable partner, and the benefits that flow from that will ultimately lead to better outcomes for Canadians, because that's fundamentally what foreign policy is all about. It's about advancing the national interest, and the national interest is the economic and security sort of well-being of Canadians. And so that's where, you know, to put the too long didn't read sort of summary here, energy and resources, AI and digital technologies, and investing in these relationships overseas. And that's something that Canadians are more than capable of doing if we put our minds and our resources behind it.
1: By the way, I didn't realize diplomatically Canada was the one that didn't buy the round. I've learned so much in this interview, and I know you've dropped a ton of knowledge, but I'm taking away that Canada's the cheapskate at the party, man. That's not good diplomatically.
0: Nobody likes the person who shows up and gets, you know, nice drink and food and never contributes to the bill. And I'm afraid that's what Canada has been doing for several decades now. It's not one government or another, one party or another. And if you want to have influence internationally, that's not a God-given right. You have to show up and contribute something. And to the extent that Canada's starting to do that, I think we'll see the benefits starting to flow over time.
1: Graham, what a wonderful conversation. I have taken way too much of your time, but good conversations flow easily, and I appreciate your time, and hopefully we'll get to do this again.
0: My pleasure. I'd love to come back anytime.
1: You know, one of the takeaways for me from that conversation with Graham is Canada feels like it's at a bit of a crossroads right now, and not the kind we've traditionally had the luxury of easing into. For decades, and I mean this for as long as I can remember, geopolitics felt like something happening, quote, out there, something for bigger countries, bigger economies that had to worry about those things. But Canada, by comparison, has often been able to operate comfortably. We're the steady voice. We're the reliable partner. But that world is changing. And if you listen to Canadian Prime Minister Mark Carney, it has already changed. Geopolitics at its core is about how countries use their position, their relationships, to navigate power on the global stage. We're seeing it with some of the superpowers right now, but we're also seeing it with that second tier of countries, which includes Canada. Even the recent moves to diversify trade beyond the traditional partners now shows that Canada understands the stakes are shifting. You think of energy, you think of critical minerals. These aren't abstract policy discussions anymore. These are kitchen table issues that you and I are talking about, because they affect jobs, and they really do affect the long-term economy in this country and its stability. And yet for many Canadians, geopolitics still feels distant. And that, to me, is the disconnect, and it's part of the reason that I wanted to bring Graham on today, because while governments are making these moves and signing agreements and reinforcing alliances, the public conversation hasn't really caught up. we're still not fully engaged in what these decisions mean or how they'll shape our future, and they do shape our future. I mean, think about it. Who we trade will influence our economy. Who we align with is going to affect our security. How we position ourselves in a world of rising global tensions will determine whether Canada leads or follows or gets left behind. So it's not really about fear per se. It is about awareness. Because the reality is Canada is moving forward. The question is, are you or are Canadians moving with it? So yeah, I think that's a fair question. Are we paying attention to the direction that we're heading? And do we understand the implications of these global relationships? Because geopolitics isn't, again, quote, out there anymore. It's here. And it's going to play a major role in defining what Canada looks like in the years ahead. All right, we'll take a break here for your news, your weather, your traffic, everything relevant to your Sunday morning. On the other side of the break, there is a new StatsCan report that says 1 in 10 Canadians is now living below the poverty line. Think about that. We're talking about millions of people at this point. Nick Wells is a spokesperson with the Union Gospel Mission out in Vancouver. Let's get into the numbers. Again, 10% of Canadians are below the poverty line. We'll talk to Nick about that next. I'm Rob Fade. This is Weekends. Heard across the Chorus Radio Network.
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12: This is Global News. I'm Kareem Gouda. Two children are in hospital after a serious crash between a car and an electric scooter. Burnaby RCMP says it happened just after 12:30 yesterday on Hastings Street between Delta and Springer Avenue. Police say the victims are an 11-year-old boy and a 9-year-old girl. The driver of the damaged vehicle remained on scene, its front windshield heavily smashed in. The children's electric scooter, two bike helmets, and two pairs of shoes were scattered nearby. Mounties are appealing to the public for witnesses or anyone with dash cam footage who was in the area between 12:30 and 12:45 yesterday afternoon to give them a call. And hard to complain about the sunshine in the Lower Mainland right now, but officials say the unseasonably warm weather comes with real risks. Global's Travis Prasad has more.
13: Environment Canada says the heat has come fast, and that's not typical. In Abbotsford, water is already being diverted to farmland about 2 weeks earlier than usual as snowpack runoff falls short. Across Metro Vancouver, Stage 2 water restrictions are in place, and with the BMO Marathon this weekend, health officials are warning about heat-related illness. Michael Schwant is a medical health officer with Vancouver Coastal Health.
14: We know that a lot of runners won't be well acclimatized to the heat that they'll be exposed to while running through those 42.2 kilometers. So we want to encourage people to adjust their goals, potentially slow down, just be aware of that heat.
13: In the interior, fire crews in Kelowna are warning wildfires could be more intense if dry conditions continue. Environment Canada says above normal temperatures are likely to stick around through much of May. Travis Prasad, Global News.
12: Over to the weather now, where it's going to be sunny with a high of 20 degrees today, closer to 26 degrees inland, feeling like 29 though with the Humidex, and at night clear with a low of 11. Outside CKNW in downtown Vancouver, 12 degrees and clear. I'm Kareem Gouda.
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1: Welcome back to the program. Well, there is a new StatsCan report that has come out this week that says 1 in 10 Canadians are now living below the poverty line. They're not just struggling. They are below one of the most dubious lines in any stats report. And behind the stats are real people that are struggling to make ends meet in Vancouver, in Ontario, Winnipeg, Calgary, Edmonton, wherever you are. We are seeing these impacts hitting Canadians every single day. Nick Wells is a spokesperson for the Union Gospel Mission in Vancouver, British Columbia. He joins us live to talk about what this means on the ground and where the gaps are growing. Nick, thank you for being with me bright and early on a Sunday morning.
16: Thanks so much for having me, Rob.
1: Well, you're on the ground in Vancouver every day. Does that number surprise you, 1 out of 10 Canadians struggling, or does that match what you're seeing in your community?
16: Honestly, that really reflects what we're seeing here in Vancouver and, you know, across Metro Vancouver and Victoria, where we also have locations and serve. So, you know, our food, our emergency food hamper program, which gives out food staples, has seen a 114% increase in demand from 2024 to 2025. We're seeing a lot more young moms in particular kind of coming and accessing the service we need. So, you know, they're coming, accessing the hampers, they're asking for clothing, they're needing maybe breast milk formula or diapers, those kind of things. So it really feels like families are feeling the squeeze right now. And then the other thing that we're seeing too is we give out daily meals, lunch and dinner, through our Vancouver, through our downtown Eastside Vancouver location. And, you know, when welfare day comes, we would normally see a dip in demand after the meal, or sorry, after the checks come in. So, you know, yeah, people have a little bit of money, they're maybe not needing the meals as desperately as they may have. But right now we're seeing a return to capacity numbers really quickly. So, you know, the check comes in, we would normally have maybe a week before we start getting up to capacity numbers. Now we're seeing that return to capacity within days. So, you know, it's just a sign that we're seeing that really increased demand for our food, for our services, and for like people just needing a little bit of extra help too.
1: You know, I know that you guys serve hundreds of people daily, meals, shelter, addiction support, job training. Who are the people that are walking through your door these days? I know that you mentioned single moms and, you know, paycheck to paycheck families, but are you seeing new faces and perhaps even a new demographic who's struggling?
16: Yeah, so we're seeing a lot more seniors. You know, in Vancouver's homeless count that was conducted last year, they identified seniors as really experiencing being homeless for the first time. Like seniors who are experiencing homelessness for the first time are making up a growing demographic. We're seeing that in our shelter, where our shelter population is now over a third made up of people who are seniors. We have people who are in the 70s or 80s coming to access our services. So, you know, we're really seeing that, and we're just hearing from the community that, you know, welfare rates and everything haven't kept up with inflation. So they're struggling to buy those basic necessities. They're struggling to buy food. They're struggling to pay for rent, even though rent prices have dipped. They just, when they were retiring, they didn't anticipate the kind of increase in the cost of living that they're experiencing too. And so, you know, for seniors in particular, they're finding themselves between a rock and a hard place. They're, lots of them that we serve have been rent evicted or are just struggling to afford rent on a like consistent basis. So they're coming in seeking our help.
1: You know, that's a really heartbreaking statement when you think about it from a senior's perspective. They've worked their whole life. They've raised their families. They contributed to society. Now, when you're supposed to finally be able to just, you know, decompress and relax, now all of a sudden you've got to go to a, you know, a soup kitchen or a food bank to try and just make ends meet. That one's particularly gut wrenching. I know that you guys rely on donations and community support. As you're seeing need increase, what is happening to your capacity to respond? Are you stretched thin? And if so, what are some of the biggest gaps that maybe we can help you fill?
16: Yeah, so, you know, we're really kind of looking at where those demands are growing. Like in the case of seniors, we are a bunk bed dormitory. So we understand that, you know, seniors may not be able to go to the top bunk, or we tried, or maybe being placed close to a bathroom during the night is really important, so that, you know, you don't have to go as far when you're older and you may have mobility issues. But we are also acknowledging, like, you know, the cost of food is really going up. When we were doing this hamper program, so we started this food hamper program in 2020 in response to the COVID-19 pandemic. And now we're seeing, like, we're spending about $10,000 on food to give out per month for this hamper program. And so, you know, the cost of food's really gone up. We're making sure that our donations are going to support the programs we have. But it's an acknowledgement that, you know, as service providers like us deal with the rising cost of goods, some have been scaling back their services just because of funding. And, you know, we're really grateful for the donors we have. But it is an acknowledgement that, you know, everything is getting a little bit more expensive. We're trying to do our best, but yeah, food in particular is very expensive to give out now.
1: Nick Wells is a spokesperson for the Union Gospel Mission based out of Vancouver, joining me here on Weekends across the Chorus Radio Network. Nick, I feel sick to my stomach even having to ask this question, but I don't know if you know the answer as to how much would it cost per month to take care of one person that comes through your doors.
16: Yeah, you know, I don't know if I know that number off the top of my head, but I know that, you know, I think it's about $5 can provide a meal for somebody at one of our major meals, which are Thanksgiving, Christmas, Easter. We also have a summer barbecue. So that's really not a lot of money in today's world. $5 mm-hmm. to give someone a full meal is really not asking that much. But I mean, I also understand that everybody is struggling and life is very expensive for everybody everywhere too, right? And so, but it is, there are difficulties. But yeah, if someone is able to give, I think it's about $5, that provides a meal to at least one person at our major meal. So that's as little as it can cost to help support somebody. And, you know, we are handing out, I believe it's 600 to 610 meals on a daily basis.
1: Yeah.
16: And, you know, we're providing over 30,000 nights of shelter a year. And that's, you know, that's giving people the ability to have showers and also do their laundry and stuff too. And that's really a little thing, you know, like just being able to have a clean shirt and clean clothing can really help someone just feel like a new person as well.
1: Yeah. The reason I asked that question, Nick, it wasn't to necessarily get into the monetization of homelessness struggling. I think I want our listeners across this country to realize that something significant, you know, like $20 or $50 or $100 can help a single mom or a senior or a child go through, you know, to a place like the Union Gospel Mission and get the support that they need to just bridge themselves back to their next opportunity. So my final question for you, Nick, and I do appreciate this time because I think it's a conversation we have to keep at the forefront. We talk about the face of poverty, and I hate using poverty as a word, but we've seen it shift to the front of the conversation now. Is there a story within your walls that you could really quickly share with our listeners just to put an identity to the ask, if you will?
16: Yeah. So, you know, I have two stories for you. I can kind of hit two demographics for us. So one, a senior that we serve, Mohinder, came to Canada in the 1960s as a child. He grew up here. He worked all his life. He worked in logging camps. He worked in oil. He worked in farms. He was living in a place in the downtown east side. His heat stopped working. And he was using the oven to kind of keep the place warm, and he got really sick. And then, obviously, he went and saw the nurse. They determined that he shouldn't be using the oven to stay warm. But while he was out getting treatment, he was evicted from his apartment. So now he uses our shelter. He's been using our shelter for several years. But this is a guy who had been working all his life. He came to Canada as a young child. His family worked. He worked. And he found himself homeless through kind of no fault of his own, right? This isn't someone who struggles with substance use or anything like that. It's just circumstances hit him in a very unfortunate way that left him without shelter and looking to us to help provide that shelter. And then on the other side of kind of families, we had a grandmother named Hazel who was living with her partner in an RV near Oppenheimer Park in Vancouver's downtown east side. And then she received custody of her two young granddaughters who were preteens. And so, you know, her partner died. She was left looking after two preteens in her 60s, and she was kind of a bit at her wit's end, just trying to figure out how to go from being in retirement to now caring after two young girls. And so she connected with our Women's and Family Center. She was able to get onto the food hamper program. So she's able to make that food hamper last about 3 weeks. And it's turned into like a bonding experience with her grandchildren, just about shopping together, learning about what kind of food you can make, how you make meals last. And then through kind of connections, she was able to get into housing here in the downtown east side at Bob and Michael's place, which is a new kind of housing development that opened up. So she was able to kind of move from the RV, which she acknowledged was not a super safe place to raise two young preteens and now teenagers, and really get supported, like get into a safe and secure housing situation, which is fantastic, right? And that's the kind of stories that are wonderful to hear, because, you know, someone connects to us looking to use our services, and we're able to help support them and, you know, really help them land on their feet and find a solution that works for them. But that starts with kind of basic human connections. First off, Hazel came into our Women's and Family Center not sure what it was, and someone offered her a hot cup of coffee and asked if she needed to use the shower, and she said that she nearly cried because of it, because it was just that kind of basic human act of decency really caught her off guard. So I think that's the kind of one thing is I really want to leave people with, is that that basic act of human decency doesn't have to cost a lot. It can be very little things that doesn't put you or I really out of our way, but that little bit of decency can go a long way to helping someone in their life.
1: Nick, thank you for the conversation today.
16: Thanks so much for having me, Rob. I really appreciate it.
1: All right, Nick Wells, spokesperson with the Union Gospel Mission, taking us to the break. On the other side, a blind runner. He's running his last marathon. 62-year-old Richard Holloway, born with juvenile glaucoma. He has raised more than $1.3 million for nonprofits, 27 full marathons. We'll get his story next.
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1: Welcome back to the program. We were talking about the marathon taking place in Toronto. There's also one going on today here on the West Coast in Vancouver. And amongst the many who will be running today's race is Richard Holloway, who, by the way, was born blind. Juvenile glaucoma stole his sight before he ever had the chance to see the world, but it has not stopped him from running 27 full marathons, 70 half marathons, crossing finish lines that he could ever actually see. So today he is running his last race. It is the BMO Vancouver Marathon of Hope. That, of course, for Big Brothers of Greater Vancouver. And he's doing it in memory of his friend Al Hamburg. Over 30 years, he has had a guide runner by his side, and he has raised over $1.3 million for nonprofits. $1.3 million. Think about that for a moment. A man who cannot see what he has done, what most sighted people will never attempt. He has trained for decades. He has pushed through the pain, the exhaustion, the injury, the doubt, and he has shown up race after race, year after year, proving that limitations are often just the stories we tell ourselves. How motivating is that? It's transformative. Joe Bennett was able to catch up with a young Richard Holloway a couple of days ago on our sister station 730 CKNW out of Vancouver. A great conversation. I'm going to play a little snippet from you now, including them recapping just his full body of work, which really is extraordinary.
26: I've actually done a total of 27 full marathons. This is my 71st half marathon, and I'm actually not running it because I had an accident a while back with one of my feet. I broke it. So I'm walking it for Big Brothers, Greater Vancouver, in memory of a dear friend of mine who passed last year.
27: Oh.
26: And I'm legally blind.
2: Okay, there's a lot going on there that is leading up to this. So you're legally blind. You're going to be participating even though you broke your foot. How did you get started doing this?
26: This is an amazing story. In 1999, my mother made me a bet that she would get a lung transplant and I would run. If she got her transplant, I would do a marathon, and I was tipping the scales at like 325. And wow. She got the transplant and I signed. She called me and said, "Honey, buy some shoes. I'm going in for my surgery." And she did have a transplant. She lived 10 months on thank goodness for people that donate organs. And I did my first New York, and my mom passed before the race. But with the support of Achilles, the team, the international, but the Canada team who gets me guides, in the last 24 years, my wife and I have been able to raise over $1 million.
2: That's incredible.
26: Yeah.
2: That's a wow. All right. So you went then from not running at all, from you had this bet or this promise with your mom. Your mom followed through with her part. So how did you go from not being in physical shape to do this, being a runner? How did you actually get that done?
26: You know what it was? I went from being an Oompa Loompa to I went out and I walked a mile. I'd walk a minute, run a minute, walk a minute for a couple of a week or two, and then I just increased. And then Achilles came to me. I met the Achilles team in Toronto, and they helped me get guides, and it was like building a house. And then the running room, John Stanton of the running room, was incredible. He stepped up and said, "Rich, you're a big guy, and you know, if you train 10 and 1s, you'll be able to take half an hour off your marathon time if you do a marathon." And a most incredible human being on the planet who motivated Terry Fox, a man by the name of Dick Trom from Achilles, said, "Rich, you did a 5, you did a 10, do a half. If you can run under a certain time, I'll get you into the New York Marathon." And I've been very fortunate. I've run New York 7 times in memory of my mom. And I got engaged at the end of the New York Marathon. So it's all been a 24 years. I retired in 2023. And then one of my friends asked me to do one more. And I've always wanted to do Vancouver.
1: I mean, that's not just motivation. That is a masterclass in resilience. Richard Holloway joining the Jill Bennett Show earlier this week on 730 CKNW. So when you hear stories like Richard's, you're reminded, obviously, that disability doesn't mean inability. It just means finding a different way. Kind of means refusing to let the circumstances define what's possible. So today, as Richard here in Vancouver crosses his final finish line, I don't think we should just applaud the achievement. I think there should be a challenge for us. He got challenged by his mom. What obstacles are we letting win? That's the question that I got as I was listening to that, because if a blind guy can run 97 races and raise over $1 million for others, maybe the impossible isn't quite so impossible after all. What a great story. It's unbelievable. All right, we'll take a break here. News, weather, traffic coming your way. And on the other side of the break, there is a soccer league in Canada that I don't think gets nearly enough attention. It is called the Northern Soccer League. Soccer League for ladies. Christina Litz is going to stop by. She is the president of said league. And then Handy Andy is going to stop by. Did you know that today is World Password Day? Have you changed yours? We'll get into all of that next.
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2: Global news at 7 a.m. Good morning. I'm Darius Sargar. Two children are in hospital after a serious crash between a car and an electric scooter. Burnaby RCMP say it happened just after 12:30 yesterday on Hastings Street between Delta and Springer Avenue. Police say the victims are an 11-year-old boy and a 9-year-old girl. The driver of the damaged vehicle remained on scene, its front windshield heavily smashed in. The children's electric scooter, two bike helmets, and two pairs of shoes scattered nearby. By the scene, Mounties are appealing to the public for witnesses or anyone with dash cam footage who was in the area between 12:30 and 12:45 yesterday to give them a call.
0: Now to a terrible crash in North Delta that sadly turned fatal. It happened just after 3 Saturday afternoon at 75 A Avenue and 118th Street. Two vehicles were involved. One went through the fence of a home. The force of the collision sheared off a fire hydrant. Delta police say one of the drivers was pronounced dead at the scene. BC Emergency Health Services says 6 people were transported to hospital, 2 of them in serious condition and 4 in serious but stable condition. Those who witnessed the crash are asked to contact Delta Police. Vancouver police arrested a suspect in connection with a reported random attack on a stranger Saturday. The man was arrested at Yukon and West 2nd Avenue just before 11 o'clock Saturday morning. The VPD say earlier a man was yelling at people on the Cambie Street Bridge and ended up punching another person at random. Officers chased him on foot and arrested him. No word yet on any charges nor the condition of the victim. A Delta business was the target of an early morning shooting Saturday, not far from a cafe that's been shot up twice now. Delta police spent the morning going over the scene at Chai Suta Bar Shop. Bullet holes could be seen in the front windows of that business. Delta police say someone opened fire just before 3:30 a.m. on the shop, which is almost kitty corner from Caps Cafe in Surrey, which police have said was the target of extortion-related attacks. The DPD will only say yesterday's shooting appeared to be targeted, but officers are still investigating the motive behind the attack. Any witnesses or individuals with CCTV or dashcam footage of the shooting is asked to contact Delta Police. Hard to complain about the sunshine in the lower mainland right now, but officials say the unseasonably warm weather comes with real risks. Global's Travis Prasad has more.
12: Environment Canada says the heat has come fast, and that's not typical. In Abbotsford, water is already being diverted to farmland about 2 weeks earlier than usual as snowpack runoff falls short. Across Metro Vancouver, Stage 2 water restrictions are in place. And with the BMO Marathon this weekend, health officials are warning about heat-related illness. Michael Schwant is a medical health officer with Vancouver Coastal Health.
13: We know that a lot of runners won't be well acclimatized to the heat that they'll be exposed to while running through those 42.2 kilometers. So we want to encourage people to adjust their goals, potentially slow down, just be aware of that heat.
12: In the interior, fire crews in Kelowna are warning wildfires could be more intense if dry conditions continue. Environment Canada says above normal temperatures are likely to stick around through much of May. Travis Prasad, Global News.
0: Global News time is 7:03 outside CKNW in downtown Vancouver. It's 12 degrees. From the Global News Desk, I'm Darius Zargar.
25: Live across Canada, this is Weekends with Rob Fay. Sunday's Sunday here, I
1: gotta walk in the park. Welcome back to the program. We are talking about the Northern Super League, that is women's soccer. Yes, Canada's top-tier women's professional soccer league that launched a season ago and is already proving that pro soccer can succeed here north of the border. The defending champion, Vancouver Rise FC, off to an 0-2 start, but they'll be fine as they play the 2026 season. Fans are showing up in numbers that suggest this league is here to stay. Joining us to break it all down is Christina Litz. She is the president of the Northern Super League, who's been covering women's soccer across Canada and knows the landscape better than anyone. Christina, I know you're traveling. Thank you for making time for me this morning.
14: Good morning. I'm actually just about to get on a train to head to BMO Field for a match in a couple hours here.
1: Well, I will try to make sure that we don't bother the conductor here, but I was just looking at some of the attendance numbers here early on in this season, and it must be very encouraging for you, Christina.
14: Yeah, look, it's been an exciting start to the beginning of our season here, picking up on a successful first season last year where we finished top 3 in the world for women's soccer attendance at the Northern Super League. And of course, your Vancouver Rise off to a great start for fans, you know, sold out at Swangard. And we've been seeing that over and over as we're getting going here.
1: You know, I was going to leave this for last, but I'm going to follow up with this really quickly because I've noticed specifically that the broadcast and media coverage has expanded significantly. You got more games online, increased local radio coverage, and that has made it easier for fans who can't attend in person to actually follow their teams and stay connected to this league. Was that a conscious effort on your part to try and make sure that you got the word out?
14: Yeah, for sure. From the very get-go, we knew that we were going to be putting an exceptional quality product on the pitch. And so our plan was to get it in front of as many people as possible. So we have great deals with our broadcast partners at TSN and CBC. And of course, you can basically find any game online as well. You just have to check out the schedule at NSL.ca and all the info will be there.
1: You know, Christina, I work in minor league baseball, and one of the key pillars of minor league baseball is affordability. And that is something that in Vancouver, I hear about the rise as well. And I don't look at us as competitors. I look at us as two pillars in a community that bridge the summer to the fall and the winter. I'm very curious to know from the league as a whole, with all six teams across this country, is that really one of your calling cards that the whole family can come out and enjoy some summertime fun?
14: Yeah, for sure. I mean, like you said, these leagues are so important to the communities. They are a great way for families to enjoy the summer. And also, you know, for us at the Northern Super League, this is a way to inspire that next generation of talent. You know, we're looking for those next Christine Sinclairs and Diana Matheson. And when you hear their stories about how it started for them, it's at games like this. And so to have more and more of them in their own backyards, we know how important that is. But the fact that you can go there, you know, a family of four, so affordable and so much fun, is just a bonus on top of that.
1: You know, it's really funny because Canadian women's soccer players for years had limited options. If you were elite, you played college soccer in the U.S. If you wanted to be a pro, you had to go overseas to, like, I don't know, England or Spain, Scandinavia. There was never really a Canadian home for professional women's soccer. What have you heard from the players themselves, facility-wise, experience-wise? What are they saying to you?
14: Yeah, when we started, we identified about 160 Canadians that were playing pro soccer around the world. And like you said, their path, if they were talented, was, you know, they finished playing at their local clubs, got a scholarship, you know, go NCAA, and then they had to look around the world for a pro league that would take them. So for us to bring 101 Canadians home for our first season from top tier leagues around the world has been truly a dream come true, not only for us, the league, but you can just see on the faces of the players when they're playing in front of their friends and family for the first time, knowing the legacy that they're bringing. It's good. It's great. And what we're hearing from many of them who played at great, you know, clubs and leagues around the world is that they're seeing the high standards that we set out to build. I mean, this league was built by players for players. And so we have best in class, you know, benefits and standards, pay on average that is top, you know, top five in the world. So, you know, that's the bar that we want to set here as we aim to be one of the top leagues in the world for women's soccer.
1: Christina Litz is the president of the NSL, joining us here on Weekends Across Canada, across the Chorus Radio Network. Christina, I am curious, with the World Cup in Toronto and Vancouver this year, everybody seems to just be stepping back to let the proverbial big dog come in. But how do you capitalize off of what will be a very big soccer conversation for a couple of months in Canada?
14: Yeah, I mean, it's a really exciting time for soccer in this part of the world, not only this year, but for the coming years to come, because after this summer, we head into a Women's World Cup in Brazil in 27, and then LA Olympics are just around the corner, where you know that our women have performed so well. So we really see this as an opportunity to grow the fandom. We will be playing games during World Cups. So, you know, if you can't afford that ticket in Vancouver or Toronto, you know, be sure to look out for the schedule for the Vancouver Rise and AFC Toronto, because they'll be playing. So you can get in, you know, have a party with your friends to watch the World Cup, but also attend some soccer while everybody's super excited about it.
1: I know you guys are still in your infancy, but I do have to ask the question, the way that it's being received in the communities that you're already in, the Big Six, if you will, are you even on the doorstep of expansion? Has it even crossed your mind at this point?
14: Yeah, for sure. We're actually about a month or so away from making an announcement for expansion for 2027. Ah. So it was always our goal to eventually get to about 12 clubs around the country, because, you know, part of our, we think the talent is there, we think the fandom is there. Canadians embrace women's pro sports, and so we have big ambitions around that, but some a little closer in terms of the timeline for 2027.
1: No hints? Has it leaked? I mean, where are we going next?
14: Well, we've been very public from the, sort of fall last year that we want to bring another team, Central or West Canada. We have four teams in the East and two teams in the West right now. Mm-hmm. So to balance out that schedule, you know what those cities are, it's definitely going to be one of them.
1: Oh, that's great. The last thing I'll say is women's sport seems to be a real hot ticket right now. I see the Golden Eyes and what they're doing out here in Vancouver. The hockey's a big thing right now. Soccer has obviously turned the corner. What does that mean to you from a business perspective when you walk into some of these bigger firms, you know, in Toronto, for example, you'll be out there shortly. When you walk through the doors, the glass doors, and try to sell this league and try to sell this brand to the rest of the corporate sector, are you starting to get good traction there?
14: Yeah, I mean, if you think about it, this country didn't have pro women's sports as recently as 4 years ago. And now we have the PWHL, the NSL, the Toronto Tempo of the WNBA is about to tip off in a couple of weeks. And what's been so great is that we've seen Canadian companies and other companies that have been involved in women's pro sports come to the table. So we started off with kind of an A-list of brands who believe in the vision that we have here, that pro sports should be equal between men and women. So, you know, brands like Canadian Tire and Toyota and BMO, they've been there from the beginning. And so there's much more work to do. You know, this is not a trend. This is not going away. This is a step change in the whole system. And we are looking for more to get on board with us.
1: Yeah, I'm completely a fan, and I'm so glad you made time for me this morning. Tell the conductor I'm sorry if they're delayed because I had you on the phone, but safe travels, and let's talk again soon, Christina.
14: I'd love that. Take care.
1: Awesome. Bye-bye. Christina Litz is the president of the Northern Soccer League, who's about to expand. I got to wonder where they're going next. Would Victoria, British Columbia be on the radar? Would Regina or Saskatoon be on the radar? I would love to hear from you as to where you think some of the next cities that could accommodate a league like the Northern League might pop up. You can hit me on my socials at Rob Fay, by the way. That is R-O-B, F as in Frank, A-I. Teams that are currently in the NSL, for those who aren't maybe privy to the soccer league here, Montreal, Halifax, and Ottawa. You've got Toronto, Calgary, and Vancouver. So for Vancouverites, that's a really tough travel schedule when your only destination that isn't, what, three time zones away is Calgary. That makes for some tough travel. But right now, the Montreal Roses FC, hottest team in the league, 2-0. This season has just gotten underway, but they're off to a great start. And again, Vancouver, Calgary, Toronto, Ottawa, Halifax, and Montreal. Definitely something you should check out over the course of the season. All right, very quick break here. When we come back on the other side, yeah, we're just going to keep on pumping through the show. Handy Andy is going to tell us why today is special if you have many a password on your computer. I'm Rob Fay, back with that next.
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1: Welcome back to the program. I love this segment because there's always something quirky or something that I hadn't thought of before we dial up Handy Andy. 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So Andy, welcome to the program.
2: Good morning, Rob.
1: Let's start with a tool that is becoming essential. 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
2: Yeah, just one small correction. Rob, World Password Day is on May 7th, but because I'm talking today, yes.
1: Oh, so,
2: 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So they have a couple of days to get a strategy, and that's what we're going to talk about today.
1: Well, now what am I going to do? I'm like 3 days ahead of this. So I got time to fix my password problem, I guess. I got too many. I don't even remember half of them.
2: Well, the first question is, has your password been compromised? And how do you know? Usually you find out when somebody's locked you out of your accounts. But yep, there is a website that can tell you if your password, your email and your password have been compromised in a data breach. The website's called Have I Been Pwned? Pwned is spelled P-W-N-E-D. I do have a link on my website, Handy Andy Media, and I want everybody to go to this website. And what you do is you enter your email in this website, you press the button, and then it searches all the data breaches. If your email was part of that data breach, it's going to tell you. And if that comes up, and trust me, if you've had an email for about 10 years, I guarantee you it's part of a data breach, and it will tell you where your passwords have been compromised. And then that should motivate you to change your passwords, especially on World Password Day.
1: Heck yeah. So what would some of the immediate steps be to stop the damage from getting worse? If they come back and say, yep, you're a victim here.
2: Yeah, see, and the problem is, Rob, is we use the same passwords for multiple accounts. You know, you might log into a website and you just have your favorite password. Listen, I'm a tech guy. I do it as well, okay? Because it's so hard to remember all the different types of passwords. That's where the data breaches happen, because say somebody on the dark web is buying that data breach, and now they're going to use AI to scan through all of them, check all the different websites that you have used with your email and your password. And AI can automate this. So then it can then try to, you know, log into different accounts. So that's the big issue. Now, when it really comes to passwords, the main ones that you really have to be focused on are four, okay? Email, your banking, social media, and any cloud photos or storage that you have online. Those are non-negotiable. Those are the ones that you really have to be diligent about your password. And the best way to do that, Rob, is what's called multi-factor authentication or two-factor authentication. And I think most people are familiar with this by now. You tried to log into something, it asks for your phone number, you get a text message, you open up that text, you say, yes, that's me. And the reason why is, think about it, your phone, how do you unlock your phone? You're going to have some type of passcode. It could be your eyes, it could be your fingerprint. That authenticates you. And so that's why multi-factor authentication is the best protection of this world where we have multiple passwords, because it's an extra layer of security. So if somebody tries to find your password and they try to hack and you have multi-factor authentication, if they don't have your phone or they can't unlock your phone, there is no way they're going to get into that site. So if you have the option, especially for your email, your banking, social media, and cloud storage, you need to enable multi-factor authentication. And all of them allow for that. Just make sure that you enable it when you're setting up your account. Or now go into your settings, go to the security, and enable it.

0: I know it's a pain in the butt sometimes, but the second factor is a big deal. So I'm glad that you brought that up. You know, Andy, this past week at my university, they pulled me aside and they said, Rob, you got to get caught up with all of the stuff that we send you, including doing my 20-minute little thing online about phishing scams, which are more sophisticated than they used to be. So I got a question for you, Andy. How do you spot phishing emails or text messages? And what happens if somebody accidentally clicks on something that they should not have?
1: Yeah, so phishing is like when you receive something, it looks like a legitimate website and it says, oh, we need to put your login. Like, oh, hey, you're trying to log into Netflix. And then, oh, we need your email and your password. Here's the thing. It may look like a legitimate website. It may look like your banking website or Netflix or what have you, but it's a fake website. And what they're trying to do is get you to enter your credentials. When you enter your credentials, now they have it. And then that's what they're going to use to log into various accounts. So phishing is a very bad problem. You're going to get it either via text messages. Sometimes it's like everyone's got the CRA text messages by now. That's a phishing attempt. Another one could be on email. Now, the best way, if you can see the URL, you look at the URL and see if it's a legitimate URL, because sometimes they'll try to fake it like a fake Amazon, landing page, but it's not really Amazon. They just want you to get your login information. So you check the URL. The problem with phishing is that we're such busy people. We get stuff. All you have to do is click on that link and enter your details, and then you've been compromised. So you have to be very, very diligent and hesitant every time you click on something. Make sure that you know it's a legitimate website, especially if you're going to enter any type of login details like your email and your password.
0: 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You were at a local cybersecurity company's big to-do, weren't you? You partnered with them, or you partnered with Crime Stoppers International?
1: Yeah, so I got a tour of this company called Fortinet. They have a big office campus here in British Columbia in Burnaby. And so they gave me a tour of their whole facility and also their war room of where they're looking at for all the different data breaches. This company, Fortinet, they partnered with Crime Stoppers International to create the first cybercrime digital bounty program. So a lot of people are familiar with Crime Stoppers. You can anonymously tip for any kind of crime, but we've never had anything for cybercrime. So they worked with Crime Stoppers and they created a bounty program. So if you know somebody that is doing some type of nefarious stuff online, some type of cybercrime, stolen identities, impersonations, what have you, you can report it anonymously and receive a tip for that. So they have an online portal now where you can make those tips. And what they're really going for, Rob, and I didn't know about this, is that there's three types of hackers out there. The black hat hackers, they're the ones that are just criminals. You have the white hat hackers. They're the ones that are testing security systems to find the loopholes. But there was something I never heard of. Gray hat hackers. And they kind of teeter-totter, whether some days they're moral, some days they're not. So they might find a security breach in a website. Instead of alerting them and saying, hey, I found a hole in your security, sometimes they might sell that on the dark web. So they kind of teeter-totter. And this Crime Stoppers International is trying to cater to those gray hat hackers and saying, listen, we know you want to make some money. We know that you're an expert in cybersecurity. Give us the tips and then we will pay you out. And I thought that was an ingenious way of taking people who, you know, have her morality kind of depends on what kind of day they wake or what side of the bed they wake up on. But that's a great way to utilize that, compensate them, but also find out, you know, any kind of security breach or cyber crimes out there.
0: Totally, totally good idea. Handy Andy Media is where you can find Andy Barrar's fine work. Andy, thank you for making time for me both yesterday and today. Let's do this again soon.
1: Anytime, Rob.
0: Awesome. Andy Barrar, our digital and lifestyle expert. When it comes to the passwords, there's no doubt we use them for multiple sites, and that two-factor authentication, when you've got to go out of your app and go into the authentication app and then back to the other app, it's a pain, but it is definitely worth it. And I think Andy shines some very big light on why we need to take that a little more seriously. But I didn't realize that World Password Day is 4 days from now, so I got time to get my act together. Okay, we're going to take a break here nearing the bottom of the hour. Your news, your weather, your traffic, everything for your day. People running marathons in Toronto, probably finishing up, and people just getting underway with a marathon out here on the West Coast. But when you and I get back on the other side of the break, the pros and cons of privatization when it comes to airports. William Morrison is an economist out at Wilfrid Laurier University. We're going to talk about why privatization might not be such a bad thing and what that looks like for Canadians next.
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13: News at 7:30. Good morning. I'm Darius Sargar. Prime Minister Mark Carney arrived in Armenia this morning.
14: Carney's taking part in the European Political Community Summit, a gathering to touch on strategic cooperation in politics, security, and infrastructure. It's the first time a non-European country is participating in the meetings. Carney's also set to have bilateral discussions with numerous world leaders during the summit, including the presidents of Ukraine and the European Union, as well as the prime ministers of Spain, Italy, and Poland. The last time a Canadian prime minister visited Armenia was Justin Trudeau, who attended the Francophonie summit there in 2018. Lisa Laporte, The Canadian Press.
13: 25,000 runners are taking part in the annual BMO Marathon this morning. Run Van director Amanda Jangula is out there at the start of the race. She says she expects cooler temperatures.
15: We're looking at low 20s, which is still very warm. But we have added extra water stations, extra electrolyte stations as well. We're really encouraging runners to hydrate, to pace themselves accordingly.
13: The half marathon started at 7 a.m. The full starts at 8:30. There will be road closures throughout the route, including Stanley Park, UBC, and the West End. Global news time is 7:31. In the weather forecast today, sunny, a high of 19 degrees, 25 degrees inland. Tonight, clear, it'll be a low of 12. Sun, and for Monday, it's going to be sunny again, a high of 20 degrees. 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
0: Welcome back to the program. Looking forward to talking with William Morrison about the pros and cons of privatization in our airports. And there are definitely some advantages. Proponents say that private companies can manage airports more efficiently than perhaps governments can. And I know that there's some evidence out there that say privatizing airports actually improves efficiency, maybe even bring the cost down as well. But on the other side, critics will argue that airports should remain under public control because they are essentially essential infrastructure, not businesses. So I'm curious to know what the biggest risks would be when private companies do take over airports. And perhaps there's a few examples out there that we can get from William Morrison when he becomes available to us. I'd love to hear from you on this at Rob Faze, where you can find me on social media, R-O-B, F as in Frank, A-I. And also you can hit me up at the worst email within all of Chorus. It is rob.faye, R-O-B, F as in Frank. Or pardon me, let me rephrase it. rob.fai@chorusent.com. All right, William Morrison from Wilfrid Laurier. He is an economist. Welcome to the program, William.
9: Hi, nice to be here.
0: Well, good. Let's get right into this. Before we dive in, what does privatization actually mean when it comes to airports? Are we talking about selling them completely or maybe something a little more complicated?
9: It actually runs a gambit of all sorts of different variants. So if you look around the world, there's no one model of privatization for airports. The UK airports, for example, Heathrow, is completely privately owned by a private company, and they will own that until they sell it or whatever, but it's completely out of government hands. On the other hand, Sydney Airport in Australia is also a fully privatized airport, but the land and the assets of Sydney Airport still belong to the federal government. Then if we move over to Paris, France, not Paris, Ontario, Paris, France, the airport there is partially privatized, but the government has majority ownership of the airport. And then if you go to some German airports, privatization means that private companies, private investors have a majority ownership, but the government still has a sizable stake in the airport. So there's actually no one model.
0: I doubt we'll ever have Paris, Ontario, and Paris, France in the same conversation again, William. I'm glad that we went there. I am curious about investment and expansion. Private companies usually have access to capital markets and that sometimes governments don't. Does privatization make it easier for airports to build new terminals and maybe add routes or even expand to handle more traffic?
9: So one of the advantages of private airports is the fact that they have shareholders, investors, and so they have that access to capital, which does not apply to Canadian airports under our current system. Canadian airports primarily fund their investments through infrastructure charges that passengers pay, whether they realize it or not, as they are using the airport. And that shows up in the ticket price that you pay. And then beyond that, by going to the debt market. So the airports in Canada access private debt markets, but they do not have private shareholders to help fund those investments. But I think an important distinction between the sorts of investments that airports make can be important. So a for-profit airport is going to make investments that maximizes the profit of that airport. I mean, their fiduciary duty is to their shareholders to maximize the value of that airport. And so what we see is that different types of governance for airports results in different types of investments.
0: You bring up governance. I'm going to bring up accountability. When an airport goes private, I'm curious to know where that accountability would be, because if a government-run airport makes a bad decision, voters can punish the politician at the ballot box. But if a private company runs it and then commits, who are they accountable to? And what happens if things go wrong? I'd be really curious about that.
9: Well, I mean, it actually, most of the arguments go the other way. Most of the arguments in favor of privatization say that shareholder discipline holds the airports more to account than the current system we have in Canada. And that's because if the airport starts doing things that destroy shareholder value, well, then there's going to be a some sort of uprising, and the management can expect to be fired or at least censured. So the boards and the shareholders of airports enforce a sort of discipline that promotes efficiency and sort of making the right investments for those investors. Now, in Canada, our airports are run by local airport authorities, so they're not run by the government. They are independent airport authorities. So in Vancouver, Vancouver Airport Authority runs the airport. It's a non-profit organization. And so so some of the issues related to Canada have been around transparency and also around issues relating to how the airport decides on its fees and prices it charges airlines and passengers.
0: That's really interesting. Just before we got on, I wanted to see if there was anybody around the world that was doing it. I didn't realize that London Heathrow was fully privatized as well under Heathrow Airport Holdings. Europe always seems to be ahead of the curve when it comes to certain travel facets. Is there something that we as Canadians can maybe study and look at some countries abroad like France or Brazil that are doing it well and say, you know what, if we were to privatize on a larger scale, that's who maybe we should follow template wise?
9: Yeah, I mean, we've actually gone through this process. So in 1916, there was something called the Emerson Report that was published and recommended at that time that we privatize the airports. And so they actually looked at all these different forms of privatization. And the form that they settled on that they thought suited Canada was Australia's approach. So as I said, under Australia's approach, Australia sold their major airports, but the government retained long-term control over the actual assets themselves and the land. And then what they did under that system was they practiced what's called light-handed regulation. So the government said airports can go ahead and set their fees and charges. We won't regulate it directly. What we'll do is we'll monitor it, and then if we think things are getting out of hand, then we'll come in with some form of regulation. So it was sort of the idea was we'll leave you to it, but if you mess up, well, we're going to come in and correct things. But you know, that system is not costless, so it means that every year there has to be an agency that has to monitor the airport, collect data, formulate what they think are reasonable prices and so on, and come to some decision about what to do. In the case of the UK, there's a much more formal regulatory structure in which the airport has to submit a lot of data to the Civil Aviation Authority, and the Civil Aviation Authority then decides how much the airport can raise its prices over the next 5 years based on all of that data. It's quite an involved process, and again, not costless.
0: I think it's a fantastic conversation, and I think there's much more to it. I hope you'll accept my invitation to come back and talk about this and other things more. Thank you for this. Thank you for this time on a Sunday.
9: You're welcome. Have a good day.
0: You as well. Wonderful. William Morrison, economics professor at Wilfrid Laurier University, talking about airport privatization today. I think there's great arguments on both sides. Usually by the end of an interview, I say, you know what? I'm going to skew left. I'm going to skew right. I think you can make a case for both. I think that's really compelling and a great story that we should probably as Canadians take a deeper dive on before all is said and done. I love it. Okay, we're going to take a break here. On the other side of the break, boy, you know, I had to double check this before I actually decided to go to air with it. It's the 10-year anniversary coming up of the Fort McMurray fires. Isn't that something? 10 years ago this week, the Fort McMurray fires really galvanized our nation as we had firefighters from all across this country descend on Fort Mac to try and help them get through what might be one of their toughest times ever. We're going to talk with Misha Kaplan on the other side of the break. He is the CEO of Team Rubicon Canada. They were one of the first on the scene. We will get his thoughts on how that changed his life next.
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19: 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Liberal Prime Minister Mark Carney responded to questions.
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6: It was a fire that was simply known as the Beast. I take you back to 2016, the Fort McMurray wildfire, which ended up burning nearly 600,000 hectares. That's more than a million acres. Hard to believe that it has been 10 years, but the first responders arrived just minutes after it started. But by the time everything was said and done, 2,400 homes and buildings up in smoke, 15% of Fort Mac's buildings gone. That was a percentage of the city that was destroyed, and nearly 90,000 people evacuated. It ended up being the largest wildfire evacuation in Alberta history. But there were zero fatalities from fire directly, and that had a lot to do with the people that were first on the scene and people that were ready to roll up their sleeves and do big things for the community. I'd love to talk with the CEO of Team Rubicon Canada, Misha Kaplan, who is probably looking back and realizing, boy, can't believe that was 10 years ago. Misha, welcome to the program.
7: Thank you very much, Rob.
6: Well, 10 years after the Fort Mac wildfires, what stands out most to you about how your Team Rubicon Canada showed up? And then how did that experience maybe shape your disaster response model today?
7: Yeah, it's a great question, Rob. I think that deployment, that was our very first deployment in Canada, and it shaped everything we are today. Out of the rubble of that fire, the Team Rubicon Canada concept was born as a separate organization. And I think that fire really showed that our model worked, that our ability to deploy veterans and first responders meant that we were a real force to be reckoned with in the aftermath of that fire. We had volunteers, gray shirts, is what we call our volunteers, from all over the world, not just from Canada, but from the U.S., from Australia, and from the U.K. as well. And as I say, it was that mix, the uniqueness that we brought to that response that we still carry with us today. Those lessons still live with us, and I think that the significance and severity of the Fort McMurray fire, it's something that we still remember. We still have individual volunteers. We still have staff members that remember vividly what that fire was like and what the response was like. And that still remains an animating feature of everything we do.
6: You know, Team Rubicon Canada, I think your calling card is how you're able to mobilize your veterans and your first responders. What role did that particular skill set play during Fort Mac? And how has that evolved over the past decade?
7: Yeah, it's definitely one of the things that makes us unique as a disaster response and as a humanitarian organization. We believe strongly that veterans and first responders have a huge amount to offer in environments like this. They are already comfortable operating in austere environments. They understand leadership under pressure. They understand the importance of initiative and perseverance. They can improvise easily. and they are extremely focused on mission completion and mission execution. Those are skills that translate directly into disaster response work. Those environments are almost always characterized by uncertainty or complexity, and a situation that can rapidly shift. So having first responders and military veterans on the ground able to respond in situations like that, I think is a real differentiator for us. In terms of how that's evolved over the last decade, I wouldn't say much has changed in terms of that core model. What has changed is scale. We barely existed as an organization back in 2016. We are now at almost 5,000 volunteers across the country. We still believe strongly that veterans and first responders have a unique advantage in settings like this. But over the years, we've added more and more capabilities. We've grown our volunteer base, and we're continuing to constantly explore new ways to leverage the sort of unique competencies that veterans and first responders can bring to the table.
6: I would assume that based on what you learned from Fort Mac, it has helped you, because the wildfire seasons now in Canada are becoming more intense and more frequent. And, you know, here on the West Coast, for example, we didn't get a lot of precipitation in the winter months, which means that we're already at a stage two water reduction. And it's what, May the 3rd? All of the things that you learned previously, I would assume apply now. And it's great to have in the back pocket, no?
7: Oh, certainly. I think there were several lessons that jumped out to us that I think also jumped out to the broader emergency management community, not just in Western Canada, but in Canada more broadly. The first thing is that you really can't just focus on response, that communities need skills and capacity to act before a disaster hits. So a big part of what we do now is training and preparation, building capability at the local level so that we can be ready when something happens, and we can also be ready to take mitigating actions, which I guess is my second point. Mitigation really works. We talk a lot about disaster response in Canada, but we sometimes forget that mitigation and preparation can make the difference between the level of human suffering being extreme versus being minimized. I think when you put trained teams together with the right equipment, you can really reduce risk in a meaningful way, whether that's clearing wildfire fuel, creating space, protecting homes before things like wildfires or flooding or any other kind of significant weather event ever happens. We have invested a lot over the last few years in being able to do that work quickly and do it at scale. Just given some of the things you shared at the beginning of the segment, summers are getting hotter and drier. Weather events are becoming more and more prevalent. I think the last lesson I would say as well is probably the simplest one, which is that disasters are local. And if you want to respond effectively, you need people already in those communities. So for us, that means really continuing to grow our volunteer base across the country and making sure that we have folks in every major area across the country so that we can respond quickly when it matters, and then we can scale up as needed, if needed.
6: Misha Kaplan is the CEO of Team Rubicon Canada, joining us here on Weekends Across the Country. Fort Mac, I was looking back at it, man, that was a long recovery. It wasn't just an emergency response. Be curious to know how Team Rubicon Canada, you mentioned community, so I'm curious to know how you guys supported communities in the transition from immediate relief all the way through to rebuilding.
7: Sure. Our immediate contribution to the Fort McMurray situation was what we call heirloom recovery or sifting operations. So one of the things that we have learned in our 10 years of existence is that, especially in the case of wildfires, the intensity is so high that in most cases there's absolutely nothing left. And if people have seen the images of Fort McMurray or any other community in this country that has been hit by a wildfire, the images are pretty shocking. And the recovery process, because of that, can be quite personal. People have not just lost their homes. Sometimes they've lost their schools. They've lost their community centers. They have lost their entire community in some cases. So one of the most important things we do in that phase is, as I said, what we call heirloom recovery or sifting. And that is going through the remains of homes to recover anything that we can for families. That could be something small, a ring or a photo or just a mug, anything that matters to them. But it does have a real impact. It's not going to replace the loss of their home or the loss of their school or community center, but it does give people a real sense of closure. It helps them move forward. There's a real psychosocial element to it that's extremely valuable to disaster survivors, and that's something we've learned in our last 10 years. So I think for us, supporting recovery isn't just about rebuilding physical structures. It's also about helping people take that first step in having closure and rebuilding their lives.
6: Well, I think the insight's great, and I think the conversation between you and I, very timely, considering it's going to be a pretty dry summer with the indicators already on the ground. I thank you for the time, and look forward to when you're back on my show again.
7: Thank you so much, Rob. I appreciate the opportunity.
6: All right, Misha Kaplan. He's the Chief Executive Officer with Team Rubicon Canada. Boy, when you look back 10 years ago to Fort McMurray and how fast that was, it was tinder dry. That started on May the 1st, 2016, just a little southwest of Fort Mac. And when you look back to all of it, you know, the economic impact and the just the timelines started on May the 1st. And by the time, I think it was 2 hectares at 4 o'clock on May the 1st, and it was 750 hectares a day later. The average temperature in Fort Mac during that stretch was about 33 degrees. There was no humidity, and that fire within 3 days went from 2 hectares to 100,000. And then from May the 5th to May the 7th, it went from 100,000 hectares to 200,000. I think it peaked at about 500,000. I mean, it's unbelievable how fast this one went. And you think about all the things in that region, the oil sands, the fire actually burning below the ground through the soil sands. I mean, it was a monster. And yes, it's called the Beast for right reasons. All right, we'll take a quick break here. When we come back, much more. I'm Rob Fay. This is Weekends Across Course Radio Network.
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19: Global News at 8 a.m. Good morning. I'm Darius Sargar. Cope Vancouver is announcing its mayoral candidate as Stephanie Allen. Allen is the former vice president for BC Housing and co-founder of Hogan's Alley Society. She will join other candidates who will battle this October for the municipal election. A Maple Ridge business appears to have been targeted in an arson, and a reward is being offered to find the perpetrator. Paul Johnson has that story.
20: Roughly about $30,000 worth of computers and other merchandise.
21: Jamie Jansen shows us the burned and melted merchandise in the Mr. Fix phone and computer repair business. The kind of place that's extremely useful for anyone with a broken gadget.
20: You know, there are kids around, there's a couple daycares around. It's just a very scary thing to happen in this kind of dense part of town.
21: The arsonist, when he appears to case the Lougheed Highway storefront around 4 a.m. Friday, he returns with what looks like a gas can, pours the contents around the perimeter, and then sets it all off with a match strike on the sidewalk. It all appears as a premeditated and criminally reckless arson attack.
22: It's very frightening. It's brazen. It's right on one of our major corridors, right on Lougheed Highway.
21: Chantel Mowerman is the president of the Downtown Maple Ridge Business Improvement Association. says while they've struggled with all of the usual challenges of urban life in BC these days, this kind of crime is a disturbing outlier.
22: The stats are just not supporting that arson and vandalism is on the rise. So there's some comfort in that once you get past the emotional reaction of it.
21: Maple Ridge RCMP have confirmed they're investigating the fire. Paul Johnson, Global News.
19: Hundreds of volunteers showing their support for Vancouver's Chinatown on Saturday for the annual neighborhood cleanup. Global Sophia Pirani reports.
3: With gloves, garbage bags, and a shared sense of pride, a record number of around 300 volunteers coming together for the community effort organized by the Vancouver Chinatown Business Improvement Association and the City of Vancouver. That includes young Derek Zhang, who has been volunteering for the past 4 years.
6: People are going to have like nowhere to step because it's all dirty and stuff, so you have to clean up.
3: The historic neighborhood has faced challenges over the years, with economic and safety concerns impacting local businesses and foot traffic. Chinatown BIA President Jordan Ng says things have been moving in the right direction.
7: Post-COVID, the neighborhood was in a really tough shape. And, since then, we've got new businesses coming. We're some of the top bars in the country are in Chinatown, top restaurants. And the seniors are coming back. As a team, the neighborhood's doing a good job.
3: And local volunteers say these small acts of kindness go a long way.
8: I would say it's better, way better and more vibrant. Yeah, I love living here. It's a really nice community to be living in.
3: The initiative comes just ahead of a busy summer, with cruise ship season underway as well as a FIFA World Cup around the corner. Sophia Pirani, Global News.
19: Global News time is 8:03 in the weather forecast today. Sunny, a high of 20 degrees, 26 inland, a low of 11. Monday, Tuesday, sunny, hot temperatures again, a high of 21 and 30 degrees inland. Global News time is 8:03. I'm Darius Zargar.
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15: I love when good studies come forward and dispel misnomers, things where you're kind of like, oh, I thought it was going to be this way, but now that I've seen the analytic and the data, maybe it is this way. How about this? More people on the political right apparently support climate policy than oppose it, and that would change this from being just the usual image of it being a left-wing issue. To talk about this study and all of the data is Dr. Emily Hoodart. She's a professor of sociology at the University of British Columbia. Doctor, welcome to the program.
23: Thank you so much. It's wonderful to be here.
15: Well, a national survey of more than 2,500 Canadians found that people on the right support climate policy, and that's a real big contradiction, isn't it?
23: I do think that we have a sense that climate policy and concern for climate change is a left-wing issue, and opposition to those things it generally falls within the right. And so I think it's a contradiction, but I like to think that it actually like opens up more space for conversation about climate change than we currently have in our political discourse these days.
15: What kind of policies are we actually talking about?
23: On the survey, we asked for support for decarbonization. So this general idea of phasing away from fossil fuels and bringing in more renewable energies. And also just support for government action on climate change and support for an industrial carbon tax. So, of course, the carbon tax has been in the news the past year or so for critique of the consumer carbon tax. But what we found was that there's actually a lot of support for a tax on industry to regulate greenhouse gas emissions.
15: Curious to know, Doctor, if you think that this is maybe, there's an old saying in the media, the squeaky wheel gets the oil. Mm-hmm. And when you see these numbers and you realize that there's a lot more support for these type of topics than perhaps the media lets on, do you think that's part of the problem? Is maybe the message is getting lost in the muddle?
23: I really appreciate that question. Yeah, this paper is actually part of a larger project that I'm working on focused on polarization over climate change. And as I think about what drives polarization, I think, well, who benefits from polarization? Social media is definitely a huge driver. You know, the more polarized messages tend to get more, more likes, more shares, more comments. And I think that the media has long, benefited from people's interest in bad news, in, a hot take. But that hot take doesn't actually mean that it's the most representative of the population. And then I think the third group that often benefits from polarization is political parties who aren't in power. So if you want people to come to the polls, whether it's a local election or a federal election, you know, drumming up this idea that we're very different is quite a powerful motivator. And I think that what this study shows is that there's actually so much more support for environmental protection in Canada than there is opposition to it.
15: When we talk about squeaky wheels and political things, this always seems to be something that's polarizing. And then you've got your political alignment that kind of intertwines with your own personal beliefs. Is there anybody that you've seen, and not just in your research, but overall, that you say, you know what, this politician gets it, or this guy's got the right messaging for the moment? Because I think there's a lot of people out there that follow the leader, for lack of a better phrase. Mm-hmm. Is there somebody that's doing it right?
23: That's a really good question. I have actually in the midst of a large interview project where I'm interviewing about 100 people in BC and Alberta. And one of the things that I've found is that even people who are much farther left than they believe Mark Carney is, or much farther right than they believe he is, accept that he's doing a good job. And one of the things I like to focus on is Carney's emphasis on what he calls variable geometry, which is such a classic Carney term, right? It's not very catchy, but it's this idea that for solving different problems, you need different coalitions. And I actually think that that's the polar opposite of polarization, because polarization is the idea that you have to stick with your tribe and your group. Variable geometry is this idea that, you know, when it comes to, for instance, foreign trade, maybe having a partnership across the aisle is going to make sense. When it comes to, you know, looking at immigration policy, maybe someone in the other party actually has a better idea. So I think that Carney has a pretty effective approach. And I think we're seeing that in the sort of softening of very polarized rhetoric from other political leaders. I think there is a sense that the Canadian public is tired of polarization. And I can tell you from speaking with people in BC and Alberta, that definitely is the case. I think this sort of hateful name calling feels not very Canadian.
15: You bring up a really interesting relationship, British Columbia and Alberta. I'm very curious to know in your studies, when you say that there's actually a few more things that we get along with than maybe we let on, would that be a fair statement to say that actually Albertans and British Columbia are actually pulling on the rope the same way, they just don't know it?
23: So that's a really good point. I think what we're trying to do in this study is show that we might care about the same things, but that doesn't mean that we actually believe that we're going to resolve these problems in the same way. Mm. So let's take the issue of decarbonization, which is, again, this idea of replacing fossil fuels with renewable energy. In Alberta, where the fossil fuel sector really powers the economy and employs a lot of people, this idea of phasing out of fossil fuels feels very risky and very scary for a lot of people. But this idea of fossil fuels being this really important, valuable, amazing resource that we need to use sustainably, that we don't want to waste. And I think that a British Columbian might not approach it the same way, someone who thinks we should really phase out fossil fuels rapidly. But there is, again, this shared sense that we need to be sustainable with our use of fossil fuels. And I think that that produces an opening to talk about, OK, well, how can we slowly bring down level of fossil fuels while also maintaining this robust, somewhat robust industry in Alberta, basically making sure that we could use this resource to provide a good quality of life for as many people, and recognizing that that also means attending to the ways that fossil fuels impact climate change, which threatens quality of life. So in some ways, there are these push and pulls, but I actually think there's a lot of space for compromise.
15: Dr. Emily Huttert is a professor of sociology at the University of British Columbia, joining me here to talk about more people on the political right supporting climate policy than oppose it. I'm more curious, Doctor, why you decided to take this one on. I mean, you reached out to a lot of different people to get their thoughts. But as somebody that is in the world of sociology, what piqued your interest in this particular question?
23: Well, I got into sociology through my love of the environment. And throughout my career, I've always thought, why would the environment be a polarizing topic? We all want clean air. We all want clean water. I think there's, especially in Canada, such an appreciation of our outdoor spaces. And so I think that for me, one of the puzzles is why climate change has become so polarizing. And so part of this topic is I wanted to see, well, really, how polarized is it? Because we say it's polarized, but is it truly? And so that's why I do like that sort of headline finding that more conservatives support climate policy than oppose it. The subheadline is, well, why? You know, what would explain why some on the right would oppose climate policy? And a lot of people would think, oh, probably if they live in Alberta, or if they work in the oil and gas industry, or, you know, you name it. But what we found in our study is actually those factors do not shape a great deal of opposition to climate policy. The number one thing is people on the right who dislike people on the left dislike climate policy. So we think that makes it much more of a social problem than, say, a technical problem or even an economic problem.
15: When you're in a study, you hear from many different voices. Was there one thing that kind of made you sit back in your seat and say, boy, I didn't expect that?
23: Yeah, I would say from the follow-up interviews that I've been doing, one thing that has stuck in my mind is a person who I interviewed who said that we often focus on messaging to try to bring people who are in the middle of an issue over to our side, but that there is actually a lot of value in having people who are in the middle, who can see both sides of a perspective. And that's really shaped how I look at climate politics and the communication of climate science.
15: I kind of think being in the middle serves a purpose.
23: I think so too. Yeah. Well, thanks for doing what you do.
15: Well, and thank you for doing what you do. I don't know if I'd have the patience to talk to 2,500 Canadians, but somebody had to do it, and you were the person, doctor, to do it. What a pleasure. And I thought it was a great conversation more than anything. I think there's a lot of people that'll be out there realizing they're not alone. Sometimes you don't want to be the guy that goes against the grain. So to realize that there's other people out there that feel the same way you do, despite the fact you might lean a little right or a little left, is very good to hear. So I very much enjoyed this conversation.
23: Me too. Thank you so much, Rob.
15: Dr. Emily Huddart from Simon Fraser with some tremendous insight. All right, quick break here. When we come back, the renovation resort continues. I'm going to introduce you to the guest judge of the week next.
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0: is also now a guest judge on Renovation Resort, and it's made her Canada's go-to voice for budget glam renovations that empower women to pick up power tools and transform their own homes. Kristen Coutts, welcome to Mornings.
1: Thank you. Wow, that was a mouthful.
0: I was going to say, I think I just read your whole LinkedIn profile all at once.
1: Right. I mean, that sounds better, so I should rewrite my LinkedIn profile now.
0: Oh, goodness gracious. Well, I'll tell you what, judging and doing it yourself, two different things. Mm-hmm. Things clearly heating up on this season. So from the judging side, what makes your role so important and what criteria will you specifically be looking for on your episode?
1: You know what? I've been in the shoes of all of the contestants in that, you know, they may not necessarily have had a ton of training growing up doing this. So I'm really kind of putting myself in their shoes. So I think I have a little bit of a different perspective that I was self-taught. They're probably experimenting with some things for the first time. So I think, you know, there was a little bit more of a relate that I had to the contestants. So it was a really cool experience to view it from that lens.
0: And that's kind of your deal, is you're super relatable. I think the reason that you've got the followers that you have and the social media traction that you have is you're kind of like the girl next door, the one that just rolled up her sleeves and kind of did it herself.
1: Mm-hmm. With a couple of toddlers in tow and a couple of babies. So it's, you know, it's finding the time on the weekends and the evenings to do it, experimenting. I, you know, just last week actually wanted to do my kitchen cabinets. And I was like, I can't afford new kitchen cabinets and white oak, but I want it to look like that. So I mixed paints and used brooms and wire brushes and different scrubbers that I could until I could simulate what a faux wood panel would look like and did it just with paint. So it's all about finding different creative solutions to get that sort of more high-end look for less.
0: You know, when we watch shows like this, obviously we dream of what we could do in our own home. That's obviously why we get fixated on these type of shows. But I want to pull back the lens a little bit and talk about your career. You went from corporate communications, you know, that 9 to 5, Monday to Friday job, and then the phone's always attached to the hip, to really carving out your own trail. For many who are listening to this show this morning, how did you do it?
1: I don't know. I like to say that I'm pretty delusional, and I decided I was going to start a business about home renovations before I even purchased my own first tool. So it was a lot of delusion, and I just kind of went for it. I also have a very supportive spouse who I knew was kind of keeping us on track, making sure that we were okay, you know, financially while I experimented with this. But it was something that I'd always wanted to do. And they always say there's no good time to start a business. And I decided to start one when my baby was 6 months old, and I was like, it's now or never. So I just kind of went for it. And I think that in it is the lesson, whether it's for starting a business or doing a DIY project. Some of it is you just have to go for it because it's the mental roadblock that stops you from doing it in the first place.
0: Mm. And when you see these contestants on Renovation Resort, do you see a little of yourself in each of them as you're watching them go through their motions and build these projects?
1: 100%. I mean, they are way further along than I ever was. Like, I mean, kudos to them for taking something like this on and putting yourself out there in that way. I had the opportunity to be in my own home, curate my own social media how I wanted to. I tend to like to show the mistakes because, again, you know, people who are watching are learning alongside me, which is great. But you can filter that stuff out if you did make a big mistake. Here with TV, there's nowhere to hide. So if you're making a big mistake, you're doing it on TV. So I give them a lot of credit for having the courage to do it.
0: You know, you probably see a ton of renovations on TV. Mm-hmm. Is there a trend in 2026 that you look at and you're like, yep, that's a thing this year?
1: It's one that I don't like at all. But there is a trend where everyone's going back to like the dark browns and the reds, and like people's houses, in my opinion, are starting to look like they're from the 70s again. Everything cycles, right? Everything's coming back. And this is one where I'm like, just leave it where it was.
0: Kristen Coutts is a jack of all trades. Find her as a guest judge on season 3 of Renovation Resort. You can watch it every week with Scott and Brian. I want to talk about the pressures. You feel pressure when you obviously turn on the camera and you've got to do something and it's got to look great at the end of it. But when you're a contestant and you're vying for all of this money, what are some of the pressures that you think they're feeling right now?
1: Oh, it's all of it, right? It's, you know, I don't know what a lot of their backgrounds are in terms of, if, you know, is this their big break and their big foray into the professional renovating world? It's, how do I look on TV? Am I doing it well? Am I presenting myself well? This is life-changing money that comes with this opportunity. Do I have a good shot at it? Am I working well with my partner? It's so many things, and that's so much pressure for these contestants. And I truly give them all the credit in the world for going for it. It's an incredible opportunity for them, but it's also, it is a tremendous amount of pressure.

0: I always think of the highs and the finished projects, but can you walk me through some of the lows? Like, how many times during a renovation, and I'm not going to say it's a huge renovation, do you kind of step back and say, man, I shouldn't have started this?
1: There is a point in literally every project that I do where I question all of my life choices. I'm like, is this what I really decided to do? Like, did I make the right choice here? And I'll go back to my kitchen that I just did. I decided to paint my floors, and I painted them in a checkerboard pattern.
0: Wow.
1: So there were many steps to that. There was taping off the floor and then painting the first base color, then painting the second accent color, and then the seal coat. And now if you can imagine with a checkerboard pattern and a woman who's pushing 40 and trying not to step in the paint that she just did, I'm on my tippy toes with the paint roller, bending over, and I'm like, this back ain't no spring chicken anymore. So there's a point in every project where I'm like, somewhere on my life path, what am I doing? But then you get to that moment when the project's done and you're like, yep, that's why. That's why I got the old scoliosis setting in. It's because that room looks like that now and I did it.
0: I'm curious to know what type of judge you are. Are you kind of the fly on the wall, just sit back and let them make their mistake? Or are you the kind of person that's like, nope, here's how you might want to do it and roll up the sleeves and kind of guide them through it?
1: So I wasn't there for the whole process. I came in when the final product was done. So I, didn't have the opportunity to give them guidance along the way, because I think, again, being a DIYer, I may have approached certain things differently than Scott and Brian, who just have the most incredible wealth of experience. Mm-hmm. I look at it from a slightly different lens. So I got to see the finished product. And what was nice for me is someone who does it themselves and rolls up the sleeves and actually, I can see myself doing those projects. It was really nice to see the effort and thought, and I could picture the work that would have been done in order to get there. And I really appreciated the effort and the craftsmanship.
0: You beat me to my next question. You obviously see things in a certain way. When you see somebody on the right track, does that excite you?
1: Both tracks excite me, because I'm like, if you're on the right track, I'm so proud of you for being able to get there. And if you're not on the right track, I'm like, this is a great learning opportunity. Because for me, someone who's self-taught, the only way that I learned was actually by making a mistake, because then you learn how to undo it, fix it, and get on the right track. So either way, I think it's a win.
0: So I'm curious to know about
1: Maison. Money.
0: Money talks.
1: Yeah. Money, you might be on the right track, but it's a good lesson.
0: There's always a lesson when there's money around. Hey, I want to ask you about Maison Coutts. It's your renovation and design business. You deal with some really big brands. Does that sometimes skew you because of the pressure of dealing with the big brands, that sometimes when you have a mom and pop project, it's hard to look past having dealt with things that are on such a broad spectrum?
1: I think I'm very lucky to work with partners that I do. I think by putting yourself out there on social media, you are putting who you are as a person out there. So they know that they're getting me who's talking about, scoliosis and questioning my life decisions. They know they're getting that up front before they start working with me. So I think they already know who they're dealing with, and they know the types of projects that I take on. And they know who they're getting to represent their brand. So I think I've been very lucky, as behemoth as some of these brands are that I've had the privilege to work with. I think they know that they're getting kind of a goofball working with them. And I'm lucky that they're willing to sign on with me. So it has never felt intimidating, because I've always had the right partners in my corner.
0: Okay, before I let you go, Kristen, because I know you got a lot on your plate today, I just want to ask you, there's a lot of people driving around saying, I'd love to do a renovation, I just can't afford it. If there was one tip for somebody who's on an extremely tight budget, what's one little thing that they could do to improve their home and not have to break the bank to do it?
1: Paint all day long. I literally did my entire kitchen for under $500 worth of paint. And I guarantee you, you will not recognize the after once I've painted it. For $50 for a can of paint, you can completely change the look of a room, and anybody can do it, even a beginner.
0: Just don't paint it dark brown or red.
1: Do it in your house. If you love that, you go for it. Just don't come to my house with your roller.
0: Very good. Kristen Coutts, what a pleasure. 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You're going to be there for the finished products. What a pleasure to meet you today, and I wish you nothing but success.
1: Thank you so much. It was such a pleasure to meet with you.
0: Kristen Coutts is a special judge on Renovation Resort. You can find it anytime on Stack TV. I'm Rob Fay. 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
11: Global News at 8:30. Good morning. I'm Darius Zargar. Vancouver police arrested a suspect in connection with a reported random attack on a stranger Saturday. The man was arrested at Yukon and West 2nd Avenue just before 11 o'clock Saturday morning. The VPD says earlier a man was yelling at people on the Cambie Street Bridge and ended up punching another person at random. Officers chased him on foot and arrested him. There's no word yet on any charges or the condition of the victim. Hard to complain about the sunshine outside right now, but officials say the unseasonably warm weather comes with real risks.
12: Environment Canada says the heat has come fast, and that's not typical. In Abbotsford, water is already being diverted to farmland about 2 weeks earlier than usual as snowpack runoff falls short. Across Metro Vancouver, Stage 2 water restrictions are in place. And with the BMO Marathon this weekend, health officials are warning about heat-related illness. Michael Schwant is a medical health officer with Vancouver Coastal Health.
13: We know that a lot of runners won't be well acclimatized to the heat that they'll be exposed to while running through those 42.2 kilometers. So we want to encourage people to adjust their goals, potentially slow down, just be aware of that heat.
12: In the interior, fire crews in Kelowna are warning wildfires could be more intense if dry conditions continue. Environment Canada says above normal temperatures are likely to stick around through much of May. Travis Prasad, Global News.
11: Global News time is 8:31 in the weather forecast today. Sunny, a high of 20 degrees, 26 degrees inland, a low of 11. Monday, Tuesday, sunny again. Hot temperatures with a high of 21 and 30 degrees inland. Outside CKNW, it's 14 degrees. From the Global News Desk, I'm Darius Zargar.
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15: Welcome back to Weekends across the Chorus Radio Network. Tell you what, I'm not sure if you're a sports fan, but if you're in Vancouver and you're a sports fan, you're probably scratching your head right now saying, what the heck is going on? Is our soccer team leaving? Are we getting Major League Baseball? There's a lot to talk about, and no better sports person to talk about this with than Steve Ewan of the Vancouver Province. Good morning, Steve.
16: Thanks for having me, Rob.
15: First, let's start with the doom and gloom right now. For the Vancouver Whitecaps, this is a fan base that is rabid supporters of their club. Their team is atop the MLS standings. They could do no wrong on the pitch. And yet, all we're talking about is the fact that they might be leaving town. What's the vibe you're getting from this team as it stands right now heading into the weekend?
16: This has gone on for over a year now, and it's obviously concerning. This is a franchise that's a much-loved brand going back to the 70s, and there's a real fear that they're kind of at the end of the road here. So the fact that they haven't been able to, you know, spend this time and, you know, talked about having 100 different parties look at their books and say that they could make it work, it's terribly frightening. But the other side of it, I don't know if the league works long term. I don't know, you know, with no real TV deal, what happens when some of their stars go. It's scary, because I think it's a part of the history of this city, and it's, they are very, very much in harm's way.
15: One of the things that our good buddy Dan Jukic brought up, longtime voice of Hastings Racetrack down by the water, he said, you know, when they switch their schedule, it's going to be a concern as well, because they're going to be going from this summer schedule to more of a European style schedule,
16: yes,
15: which is great for transfers in the business of football or quote soccer, but it goes up against the NHL, and he brought up a few different teams and leagues, and then he brought up the NFL as well. Is this a part of the problem right now, is they have no TV deal, they're switching to this schedule that's not good for a Northwest team, and maybe ownership's like, we just got to get out of here while the getting's good?
16: I think it's a hard go when you don't own your own building. And as much as you want to crack on the city and crack on the government and be angry with them, the club knew this was coming, and they haven't been able to come up with any sort of answer. So it's a huge ask. It would be a shame if they left, but I would understand if they did.
15: Somebody said to me the other day, do you think MLS franchises are overpriced? Would that be a fair thing to say?
16: Everything's priced at what you can, you know, what someone's willing to buy, obviously. But I don't know if for $420 million with not owning the stadium and wondering about whether Messi's leaving and what that does to TV ratings and, you know, whatever, you know, TV they've got. I think that's a lot of money for a franchise and a league where you wonder where it's going. The other side is they're talking about getting $500 million for expansion teams. So someone somewhere is willing to pay and sees it working. I just don't know if it works here.
15: You know, you talk about some of the other markets that we're broadcasting into today, Winnipeg, you've got Calgary and Edmonton, you've got this Canadian league that is out there. When you've gone and touched the MLS, is it almost impossible to go back? I mean, it's going to be one of those things that if they do leave for Las Vegas, Vancouver's still going to want soccer in this city.
16: Yes.
15: But it's going to be tough to sell anything other than the MLS at this point.
16: I don't know. I think if you sell it as local guys and got, you know, guys you can rally around and guys you've names you know, I think and they manage to hit on somebody that they can transfer to a bigger name league, I think it's got a chance. I think there's a diehard group that loves soccer and loves. I think there's a diehard group that loves Whitecaps. So I think there's a chance. I mean, ideally, someone would swoop in and save this thing. I think that's the, you know, the kind of the romantic idea. I just don't know if it's real.
15: Well, I think the stadium is key, so we'll have to keep an eye on this. Steve Ewan is a longtime writer with the Vancouver Province. He's also in the Vancouver Canadiens Baseball Hall of Fame, I might add, as
16: Thank
15: well.
16: Thank you, sir.
15: Let's switch gears and talk baseball. And the MLB pipe dream in Vancouver has been almost generations old at this point. Every couple of years, a name will drop and everybody gets excited about it. But for some reason, this seems to have a little more legs than some of the other, I guess you would say, rumors that come through the West Coast.
16: I think the fact that Mayor Ken Sim is really banging the drum here and trying to create some interest. And oh, by the way, there's an election in October. I think that's got a part to it. I think we've all forgotten that Kennedy Stewart did the same thing in 2021, sent out a letter to MLB saying Vancouver's great. Vancouver is great, and it would be great if we could get a franchise here. But the fact that they can't find someone to spend $420 million on the Whitecaps, are you going to find someone who's going to spend whatever it takes to build a stadium and bring a team here? Billion, right? Like, we're talking billions now. And it's a nice story. It's and you hope it happens. The more teams here, the better for all of us. Especially when it comes to the sports media business. I just think it's an awfully big ask to find someone willing to do it. And then you have to jump Portland and Charlotte and Nashville and Montreal. And oh, by the way, I don't know if President Donald Trump would be real happy, you know, putting another MLB team in Canada. I think that would, and that's something we have to be, you know, that's something we have to understand. That's something at play right now, that the whole political climate. And, oh, you know, by the way, the dollar is what, 76 cents or whatever it is, right? Like, it's, there's a lot going against bringing in a team here.
17: Yeah, you don't have a stadium. You got a 76 cent dollar. And right now, Vancouver doesn't exactly have the most sterling reputation of being able to keep their teams if you pull it back to the 90s with the Grizzlies. But again, not to be the doom and gloom guy, do you find it interesting that every time there is a franchise in dire need of an uptick, Ryan Reynolds is the name that gets bandied about right away? I mean, Ryan Reynolds, a Vancouverite, would obviously make sense, but whether it's saving our soccer team or bringing Major League Baseball to Vancouver, it seems like Deadpool's always the guy that gets the call.
16: I think that's the one name that people fall back on, the one name people understand. And, you know, everybody loves the Wrexham story and you know, thinks that he could do it again. It's a big ask. It's and rich guys don't get rich by accident, right? Like, I don't think they put their money in places just to be good guys. So, I think that's a name. Jimmy Patterson's name is always floated. Like, there's really not a lot of people from this city with that kind of capital. So, I think they're kind of easy names to fall back on.
17: And for somebody that's listening across the country today, Vancouver, when it comes to business dollars and sports teams, would you say that it's a robust economic community? Would you say that it's hard to squeeze dollars out of this community? Like, you've been around teams that have struggled to make ends meet.
16: Yeah.
17: Is this a good place to do business?
16: I think it's a great place to live. I think there's a lot of fun things to do here. The fact that they haven't been able to find a naming sponsor for BC Place for all these years, I think, kind of tells the tale, where they're slapping names on just about everything everywhere else, and you haven't found one here yet. So I think that's kind of the most glaring example for me.
17: You mean Cool Dude Park doesn't have a naming rights deal yet?
16: Yes.
17: Before I let you go, I just want to really quickly just summarize this, because I know there's a lot of people that are looking in on Vancouver right now saying, boy, you got one team that looks like they're leaving, one team that looks like they're coming in. The Canucks are in just dire straits, as it
16: trying
17: seems
16: to find
17: right
16: a
17: now.
16: GM and trying to rebuild. And
17: it's still a good place to live, though, right?
16: It's a great city, and it's a great fan base, and we fall in love very quickly, and that Canuck team gets going, I think people are going to go crazy. And I think everybody here loves their teams and really wants to see them do well. I think everyone's kind of hoping for the best, but I think some of it we need to be realistic about as well.
17: Steve Ewan, always a good chat when you stop
16: Thanks
17: by.
16: So
17: Thank
16: much.
17: You for doing it. There is a special kind of heartbreak that happens when a pro sports team leaves a city that loves it. It is not just about the games. It's our identity. It's pride. So when a team gets pulled or relocated, sold, or moved to a fancier stadium, it does absolutely feel like betrayal. Kids grow up wondering why their city wasn't good enough. Bars stop filling up on game nights. The energy in that city just drains. They're not just moving players. They're moving history. They're moving identity, and they're leaving behind a city that still wears the jersey even when the team never comes back. I was here when the Canadiens left for Sacramento. I was here when the Grizzlies left for Memphis, but I sure hope I'm not here for when the Whitecaps move to Vegas. I'm Rob Fay. 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
17: It is expensive out there when it comes to food. You listen to any day part on any show on any station across this Chorus Radio network and you will hear the same thing. Groceries are sky high when it comes to prices. The question that I have for you this morning, though, is have you ever considered growing your own produce? Wim Vounderzam is the best-selling author of Just Ask Wim, Down to Earth Gardening Answers. He's also the president of Art Knapp Plantland, a place I have frequented a few times, and kind enough to join me this morning. Wim, good morning to you.
30: Good morning. How are you?
17: I'm okay. Now, I know not all of us have a backyard to build cucumbers and rhubarbs and grow out all the stock that we would need, but studies show that about 60% of Canadian households do grow some of their own produce. That surprised me. Does that surprise you?
30: Doesn't surprise me at all, because there's some little things that you can grow very easily, particularly if you want to, like, you know, a lot of people think, well, I have to have a garden if I want to grow vegetables, and not necessarily. You can grow in pots, on planters, and you can grow in hanging baskets. So it's not difficult to grow some stuff, even if your space is limited.
17: I think one of the things that I assumed was, yeah, I was going to need real estate. But the reality is right now, even if I just wanted to do some herbs or I wanted to do some things that really quickly add up at the cash register, that there's certain easy hacks that I can do at home.
30: Yeah, there is. There's lots of easy hacks. You know, but it all starts with the vessel, whatever that vessel might be. But when you're growing vegetables, you don't want any, they don't want stress. And when I say stress, you know, it's not like they need psychological help because they're, you know, their family is away or whatever. No, we're talking stress about like maybe soil drying out too easily. Poor drainage where water is sitting within that pot. So you want to eliminate stress, And also, so the size of vessel is very important as well. Like larger, the better. Also, when it comes to the types of crops you grow and how you're growing them, there is some tricks and tips, 100%. But for the most part, having the right size vessel, big as possible, and then the soil. Mix a good amount of manure and compost and soil all together. Mix a good variety in that container so that a vegetable will get everything it needs, whatever that vegetable might be, whether it's you're growing some beans or potatoes or tomatoes or whatever. Yeah.
17: To keep that excitement and that enthusiasm, what are some of the mistakes that you see and some of the fixes that you would apply?
30: Planting too close, like give your vegetables some room. You kind of think, well, I'm planting some lettuce and there's, 6 inches apart seems right. Well, a head of lettuce grows at least a foot apart. And if you're planting them 6 inches apart, well, guess what? You got lettuce growing into each other. And the other thing that I always like to stress is make sure you are planting, if you have an area, say you have a vegetable garden, don't plant everything at once. If you have I want to have a row of lettuce. Well, with a row of lettuce, if you plant it all at once, well, in about 90 days, you're going to have enough lettuce for the whole neighborhood. But if you plant some seeds of lettuce every 4 feet in that long row, once every week or two, you will have this continual source of lettuce growing and being available, but not all at once.
17: That's a really good piece of advice. Like you would assume you're just going to do it once and then you're going to freeze everything, but that makes total sense. What's the easiest vegetable? Like if I was a starter, people driving around the country this morning saying, you know what, this guy's onto something here. What would you recommend or maybe one or two great feel-good starter vegetables that would help you gain some confidence?
30: I think a cherry tomato is going to be your best bet. A cherry tomato is easy to grow, guaranteed results, and you get the pleasure of walking out your back door into your garden or into the big container you're growing them in, and all of a sudden on a daily basis you're picking a few cherry tomatoes. It's guaranteed success, and it's really quite easy.
17: Wim Voundersom is a best-selling author of Just Ask Wim, Down Earth Gardening Answers. He's also the president of Art Nat Plantland, joining us here on Weekends Across the Chorus Radio Network. When should beginners actually start planting in 2026? Are we late for certain things? Are we right on time? What would be a great vegetable to get into the ground now?
30: Well, first of all, it depends whether you're going to be growing from seed or you're going to grow from plant. Everyone thinks growing seeds is really difficult. It's not. Starting from seed is actually pretty simple. And rather than paying $4 a plant for a tomato plant, you can get under a $4 pack of seeds, which will probably contain 50 seeds. They don't all have to be used. You just keep them in a cool, dry spot from year to year. That $4 can stretch over 4 or 5 years even. So saving money is definitely an option if you grow from seed. But you got to be organized. So you got to start some of these seeds in February or March. For some things, it's getting late. For starting tomatoes or peppers from seed now, still can be done, but you'll be a little bit behind the eight ball. But lettuce and other crops, any leafy greens, you want to start from seed because it's the cheapest way to grow a large amount of produce, at very low expense. Because again, you're going to get at least 50 lettuce seeds from pack as opposed to $2 to $3 for a 6-pack of lettuce plants.
17: At ArtNat Plantland, have you seen more and more Canadians coming in and saying, you know what, because of the food prices, I'm willing to at least give this a shot?
30: Oh man, it's been a trend for a number of years. Particularly for those people who are starting to, they get that vessel we talked about. If you've got the growing space, but now more than ever, I mean, for what you pay for groceries in the grocery store, I can't suggest anything better for you and your budget than to grow some of your own crops. Now there is that initial investment. You got to get some soil. You have to have that pod or planter. But for the most part, it's a relatively inexpensive startup for the value you'll get long-term.
17: This is also a very cool family project, like to get the youth excited about gardening and youth excited about sustainability. I mean, this would be a cool project for the summer to watch these things sprout and grow and eventually get to eat them.
30: Well, 100%. And you know, that's the best thing for children to see that, you know, where does that tomato plant come from, and harvesting and watching these things grow over time. This is long-term skills that will benefit the children as they age. But more than that, so many items that you buy at the grocery store, you don't really know what's been used on them in the way of fertilizer or pesticides and things like that. So growing your own, you can control all of that, manage it easily. But, you know, and if as a parent, you don't know how to grow vegetables or haven't really done it yourself and kind of concerned that, you know, you might fail. A, don't worry about failing because there's not really any fail. But B, you can learn everything online, a little bit of help from online. Learn it together with your child because, I mean, probably the children will very quickly be teaching the parent. So, but get them involved young because it's a big benefit for anyone who gets involved at whatever age you are.
17: Wim, I think we might have just helped some parents out with some activities for the day to keep their kids busy. I think they might be stopping off at the shop soon. What a pleasure. I'm glad that our paths crossed today. I look forward to staying in touch with you, and I might go get my own vessel here this afternoon and see if I can't give it a shot. I'm not going to lie. I was the guy that used to put all 50 seeds in at once and nothing came of it, but spacing is key. Wim, thank you for the time today.
30: Been my pleasure. All the best anytime.
17: It's a great conversation. I will say this. If you're thinking about starting a garden, but you feel totally overwhelmed, here's the secret. Start ridiculously small. My first plant, mint. It's the weed of the plant world, but guess what? It grew. I didn't even water it half the time. So after mint, I then added a couple of basics. Basil, some cherry tomatoes, a little bit of dirt, a little bit of elbow grease, and slowly you start to trust yourself. Not because you become a gardening genius, but because you can see something that actually grows. So build some confidence, one leaf at a time. Every sprout, it's a little victory. Every weed you pull is proof that, you know what, at least you're showing up. So if you're standing in a garden center and you're staring at 300 kinds of plants and you just want to begin, pick one. Just one. Start with mint. Start with something that won't judge you if you screw up. Because gardening, it is definitely not about perfection. It's about patience. And lastly, please remember the big gardens start with a tiny seed, and so too does confidence. Hey, I hope you're having a great morning, wherever I find you. If you want to interact with the show, hit me up on my socials, at Rob Fay, which is R-O-B, F as in Frank, A-I, or hit me up on the worst email within the Chorus Radio Network at rob.fay, which is R-O-B.F-A-I, at Chorus, C-O-R-U-S-E-N-T.com. Still working on that one. All right, I hope you're having a great morning. I'm Rob Fay. This is Weekends, heard across the Chorus Radio Network.
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16: Global news at 9 a.m. Good morning. I'm Darius Sargar. Two children are in hospital after a serious crash between a car and an electric scooter. Burnaby RCMP says it happened just after 12:30 Saturday on Hastings Street between Delta and Springer Avenue. Police say the victims are an 11-year-old boy and a 9-year-old girl. The driver of the damaged vehicle remained on scene, its front windshield heavily smashed in. The children's electric scooter, two bike helmets, and two pairs of shoes were scattered nearby. Mounties are appealing to the public for witnesses or anyone with dash cam footage. Moving to a terrible crash in North Delta that has sadly turned fatal. It happened just after 3 Saturday afternoon at 75A Avenue and 118th Street. Two vehicles were involved. One went through the fence of a home. The force of the collision sheared off a fire hydrant. Delta police say one of the drivers was pronounced dead at the scene. BC Emergency Health Services says six people were transported to hospital, two of them in serious condition and four in serious but stable condition. Those who witnessed the crash are asked to contact Delta Police. And a Delta business was the target of an early morning shooting Saturday, not far from a cafe that's been shot up twice now. Delta police spent the morning Saturday going over the scene at Chai Sutha Bar Shop. Bullet holes could be seen in the front windows of the business. Delta police say someone opened fire just after 3:30 a.m. on the shop, which is almost kitty corner from Caps Cafe in Surrey, which police have said was the target of an extortion-related attack. The DPD will only say Saturday's shooting appeared to be targeted, but officers are still investigating the motive behind the attack. Wildfire season is already starting in the province. An evacuation alert remains in effect for eight properties in the Cariboo region where the Webster Creek wildfire is burning out of control. The BC Wildfire Service says 39 personnel are responding to the 66-hectare blaze. The service says a helicopter was dumping water on hotspots while ground crews were prioritizing securing the perimeter from preventing fire growth. It's one of 19 active blazes across BC.
1: Stateside, President Donald Trump is reviewing the latest Iranian peace proposal this morning. ABC News' Martha Raddatz has more on the pressure the administration faces.
2: They are under enormous pressure, not only because of those gas prices and what our ABC News Ipsos Washington Post poll showed, but political pressure. We're 6 months away from the midterms. This is something voters feel. This is something voters feel every time they go to get gas, and it seems to only be getting worse.
1: Global news time is 9:03 in the weather forecast today. Sunny, a high of 20 degrees, 26 inland, a low of 11 degrees. Monday, Tuesday, it's going to be sunny again, hot to a high of 21 and 30 degrees inland. Wednesday, Thursday, sunny, a high of 19 degrees. Outside CKNW in downtown Vancouver, it's 15 degrees. Global news time is 9:03. I'm Darius Sargar.
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18: It's called Canada Strong for All, and Ottawa's spring economic update announced last week includes $37.5 billion in new spending. That's thanks to better-than-expected fiscal revenues.
19: Canadians expect us to be good stewards of our economy and manage our public finances with thoughtful fiscal discipline. We also remain firmly on track to balance day-to-day operating spending with revenues by 28-29 and to keep the deficit to GDP ratio on a steady downward path.
18: But the fiscal forecast isn't all sunshine. The unpredictability of the Iran war plus on-again, off-again American tariffs equal a lot of uncertainty. Our chief political correspondent, David Aiken, caught up with the finance minister on Parliament Hill just as he wrapped up that speech.
20: I'm joined by finance minister François-Philippe Champagne, just tabled the fiscal economic statement, the spring economic statement, the first time we've done this in the spring. I want to ask an accountability question that you will have. In this budget, there's a lot of things, a lot of plans. What are some important metrics for you to hit over the next year? Inflation, unemployment numbers. What's going to be a key metric you keep an eye on every day at the office?
21: Well, let's say the first thing that matters to Canadians is affordability, you know, making sure that life is affordable for Canadians. We have seen the suspension of federal gas tax. It's already, you see it at the pump. The boost with respect to the groceries coming on 5th of June. But, you know, one thing I was trying to explain, and people at home understand that, you know, when I was in Washington, people were talking about the fog of uncertainty wrapping the world, because we live in probably one of the most, I mean, you and I are about the same age. You look back, this is probably the most uncertain time we have seen in generation. And therefore, you know, you in that, you focus on what you can control. Because what we can control is to build a country. What we can control is to have major project office. What we can control is to make sure that we can permit these projects. What we can control is offering opportunities to young people. You know, the Red Seal program. This is a step change in our nation. What we can control is to create a sovereign wealth fund so that your grandkids and my kids and beyond could share in the prosperity that will be created in this country. So what you've seen in the budget, first, we're fiscally prudent, you know, because, you know, deficit lower by $11 billion. You know,
20: second, it's still a $67 billion deficit.
21: Well, you have to put that in perspective with our other partners around the world. If you look at the International Monetary Fund, they said countries which have, because growth does not happen by just looking at the sky, you know, you need policy. They were saying countries who have the fiscal capacity, they mentioned two, Germany, Canada. They said if you invest in housing, infrastructure, productivity, innovation, you'll see higher growth. That's what we're saying. Then you need fiscal discipline. Folks have been tightening their belt for quite some time. So we said, okay, let's tighten the belt around Ottawa. $60 billion of savings that we put, we're very much on track to achieve that. Then you look at the growth numbers. By the way, you know, you have to look at other countries. We're growing twice as much as Germany, almost. Twice as much, almost, as Japan.
20: But how much is that growth attributed to high oil prices? And we're still seeing manufacturing
21: trends. The question, because for folks, this is not an oil story. You know why? Conflict started, 28th of February? The forecast you see, which is the private sector forecast, closed on March 11th. So this is not like an oil price story where you say, oh, these guys have been sitting, the price of... No. This is really structural measures. You know, you see the major project office, $126 billion of new project. So it's more like a growth story based on decision and the resilience. I'll give all the credits to Canadian workers. We are far more resilient. You know, when we started that, the world was looking and said, well, Canada will have trouble because we're more intertwined with the U.S. economy. Tariff is going to hit them harder. And when you look back, obviously, you look and you say, after all, we're growing twice as much as many of our peers. Now, that being said, if you're in Hamilton and watching, this is, it's tough. If you're in
20: it's right down, I call it the Rust Belt for Ontario. Hamilton right down to Windsor.
21: Hamilton, you look at the auto sector, if you're in Oshawa watching, say, well, for me, it's not that great. You look in the softwood lumber, you look in aluminium, in my neck of the wood. People would say, no, this is so it, you know, in certain sector and regions, to your point, David, it is difficult. And that's why we have to be there for workers, families, because that for them, it's felt very differently than if you look on a national basis. But what I want to say to Canadians, we're going to be okay. We're going to be okay. It's unprecedented what we're going through, but we're going to be okay because the growth is there. The prudence is there, the seriousness of the moment we understand. Like, for example, $7 billion is additional revenues we got. Two-thirds of that we return to people in terms of affordability measure. You look at new measures in the spring economic update, about half of them is for supporting families and people. So I think we have the heart at the right place. We understand that this is what, if you ask me, what keeps me awake, at night is really how we can make sure that the affordability issue is one that we always have front and center. That's what we have. Housing is one of the key pillars as well. So we're going to keep working on that.
20: I want to talk a little bit about defense spending. You hit the 2.5% target this year. First government to do that in a long time. But NATO and Canada now has to get 5% by 2035. When are we going to see that defense spending ramped up? And why didn't we see more information about that in this particular fiscal statement? A line item, some charts to consolidate and report on how we're doing on defense spending.
21: Well, you're quite right. The first thing, we hit 2% 5 years ahead of what we had planned, which is already a big milestone. I think, you know, our NATO partners see Canada as being serious. Now, as the finance minister, I would say, though, I want to see more investment, but we're going to do that in a smart way. We're going to build at home with Canadian workers, Canadian products. You know, gone are the days where we're just buying from the shelf abroad. We need to, like we've seen in other parts, our southern neighbor, among others, they've been using defense investment as a catalyst for innovation, for research and development, for a number of projects. So we're going to learn from the best practices, making sure that our workers, unionized workers across the country, can build the type of equipment we need to support our armed forces.
20: Just quickly, last one. Prime Minister Carney is in Armenia this weekend, the first non-European leader to attend a meeting of European political leaders. I know that's a big area on trade, security, getting closer to Europe. I don't know if you have any insight into what the Prime Minister's objectives will be as he meets with European leaders without Prime Minister named Orban there. That's going to be a big change, I think, in the tenor of the EU.
21: Well, I would say it's just a reflection of what I say, Canada's strong at home and strategic abroad. It follows, you know, for example, as finance minister now, I'm invited one meeting out of two of the finance minister in Europe. Mm-hmm. I've been invited to the Eurogroup finance minister. So I think what they want to see, our colleagues in Europe appreciate the transatlantic voice. And they see Canada as a kind of a voice of reason in a very uncertain world. I'm not surprised that they're cherishing the presence of the prime minister, because I can tell you my own experience. We've been invited to more European meetings than I've seen in a long time, because the transatlantic relationship they see as foundational to ensure the, I would say, the security of the world in many ways, food security, energy security. So Canada is seen very strategically around the world.
20: Great. Minister Champagne, thank you so much, and good luck selling the budget.
21: Thank you, sir. Okay. Merci. Thank you very much.
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18: Washington is a very volatile place right now with a daily fire hose of changing news and questionable facts. For many correspondents covering it, this White House has been a trying assignment. And one of the many questions in D.C. is how far this president's party is willing to support him. Our next guest has covered every presidential administration since Ronald Reagan, sued Donald Trump multiple times to keep his press pass, and went to jail to protect a confidential source. His latest book is called Free the Press. Brian Karam, Salon's White House correspondent, joins us now. Brian, thanks so much for your time today.
35: Glad to be here, brother.
18: You looked at all that happened in D.C. in the first 100 days of the Trump administration. In a nutshell, tell us what happened.
35: Craziness, unmitigated chaos in a blender is the best way to put it. We saw a lot during the first administration that was questionable. But in the second administration, there seems to be no stopping anything, because there's no gatekeepers left. Donald Trump, this time when he came into office, decided to find people who would support him rather than those who would keep him from his worst tendencies. He wanted people that would encourage his worst tendencies, and he got that. And so the cabinet is not pushing back. J.D. Vance, the vice president who once referred to Donald Trump as America's Hitler and said that they would support free speech, has joined Donald Trump in not supporting free speech and pushing it back against those who would exercise it. So there's no wheels left on this man. It's headed down into the ravine and will continue to do so.
18: As somebody who was on the beat each and every day, did those 100 days feel a lot longer than 100 days?
35: Those first 100 days felt like 100 years. I mean, so much went down so quickly. everything from the Doge cuts to what we're seeing now is the direct result of those first 100 days, the shootings, the immigration status, the war in Iran, the fight against big tech, the fight against science. My God, they fired all the science advisors. We saw all of this in the first 100 days, the bowing of Congress to Donald Trump's knee. That occurred in the first 100 days of Congress. The dismantling of the free press. Well, that's been ongoing for 40 years, but he certainly went after us with vigor in the first 100 days of the new Donald Trump administration. So everything that we see now is a direct result of what happened then, and it portends even worse going forward, including voter suppression and a variety of other things that are antithetical to the very idea of a democracy. But maybe it's just me.
18: You've been in D.C. for decades. You've been around the block. Have you ever seen anything remotely like this before?
35: Well, I love how you're nicely telling me I'm old, but yeah, the first administration I ever covered was Ronald Reagan. And I remember when there were things about him that were detrimental to democracy. But when I met him, he was cordial. He was responsive. In fact, I thought I was getting kicked out of the White House because I had tripped and fall. I was traveling with Sam Donaldson and Helen Thomas. They knocked on the door. They told Larry Speaks to come out. The Secret Service came out and said, "You've got to leave." I turned. I was 24 years old, tripped and fell on my butt. There I was. I felt a big hand on my shoulder. I thought it was the Secret Service throwing me out. It was Ronald Reagan. And when I turned around, he said, "Well, young fella, you don't have to bow in front of me." So I told Larry Speaks to come out. The Secret Service came out and said, "You've got to leave." I turned. I was 24 years old, tripped and fell on my butt. There I was. I felt a big hand on my shoulder. I thought it was the Secret Service throwing me out. It was Ronald Reagan. And when I turned around, he said, "Well, young fella, you don't have to bow in front of me." So if that

0: Donald Trump. Specifically, what have you heard from some people within that tent?
1: Well, there are people who are very upset with Donald Trump. I don't think the Speaker of the House is one of them, or at least not publicly. Privately, Republicans are far more brave than they are publicly. And if you could take a vote that was a secret ballot, there are those telling me that today Donald Trump would not only be impeached, but he'd be convicted in the Senate if it could be a secret ballot. But it won't be, and they don't have the courage of their convictions to come out from what they say privately so bravely to what they need to do publicly to get rid of him.
0: Is the gap widening between Trump's Republican loyalists and those who are turning against him?
1: Yeah. It's like, you know, watching the parting of the Red Sea. It's it's wide, expansive, and growing. And you can take a look at Marjorie Taylor Greene and her actions. You can take a look at Alex Jones and InfoWars. You can take a look at Joe Rogan. You can take a look at the people firing out against him, because even some of the Republicans are saying he promised no forever wars. We've got one. He promised economic stability. We don't have it. He promised lower gas prices. We don't have it. Promised health care. We don't have it. Rural people are upset with Donald Trump because of a loss of jobs, a loss of access to education, and a loss of access to health care. It's just whether or not they'll be able to do anything about it this fall, because the Supreme Court came out and gutted the Voter Registration Act, which means that there are a lot of people that won't be able to vote, and they're going to gerrymander districts to make sure that the Republicans remain in control, or try to do so.
0: Well, is this MAGA turning away from Donald Trump, or are we witnessing the dismantling or disintegration of the MAGA movement?
1: I think it could be a bit of both. Both things could be true right now. But it depends on what the Democrats do, because nobody's better at snatching defeat out of the jaws of victory than the Democrats. So it depends on what they do this fall, and it depends on what Donald Trump does and the Republican Party does between now and the midterm elections to gerrymander districts to try and keep Republicans in power. And that could, you could see MAGA splintering and the Republicans drawing away from Donald Trump, but the same people getting elected because they have gerrymandered districts to make it possible.
0: So what would the Democrats have to do, or rather not do, to turn this into a turning point, to leverage this cleavage in the movement?
1: The Democrats have to do something they loathe to do, and that is quit listening to the Republicans framing the political argument, create their own political narrative, and tell people why they're better off with the Democrats, and listen to the voters. One of the things that Donald Trump has done successfully is leverage what people want in order to get elected. And Donald Trump doesn't have any desire to do what people want. He just tells them what they want to hear, as any good grifter does. The Democrats are very good at telling us why we need to vote for him, but not listening to what it is that people really want and need. So the Democrats need to find candidates that can work. The same candidate that works in New York will not work in Montana. The same character that works, you know, the candidate that works in West Virginia won't work in Kentucky, although they're closer. The thing is they've got to craft their message and find the proper people to run in the districts. Then they'll be okay. Of course, Donald Trump's making it easier every day, but that's still a low bar that the Democrats have a hard time crawling over.
0: All right, let's turn to the King's visit. What has been Washington's reaction to that speech in front of Congress?
1: It was funny that the King of England knew more about the separation of powers than Donald Trump. And so when the King of England came out and got a standing ovation in Congress for what he said about, you know, the balance of power in the United States, what could Donald Trump say to that? Even Republicans stood up and cheered, and Donald Trump tried to make fun of that and said, hey, Democrats never stand up and cheer for me, but they did for the, you know, he did something I couldn't do. Well, that's because he was cogent, he was right, he understood history, and he knew what our Constitution was about, something that Donald Trump does not.
0: I can't believe this number, that you've been to more than 30 White House correspondents' dinners, but you didn't attend this last one. Why not?
1: I loathe to be in the same room with a man who constantly calls me the enemy of the people, tells me that I'm a disgrace because I asked him a question about the Iranian war that he doesn't want to answer. And I have no desire to stay in a room with that guy for an hour and listen to him berate my colleagues and myself for simply trying to do our job while he tells us he's, you know, why he needs his one big, beautiful ballroom,

0: how the country's never been better, how it's hot, hot, hot, how everyone tells him, sir, you're the best president that's ever been. I don't need that. I need him to sit down and answer some questions. And we saw that he doesn't want to do that when he sat down with Nora O'Donnell with 60 Minutes after the shooting incident and then turned it on her when she asked him a question. I have no desire for that. I will not participate in that type of hypocrisy. Donald Trump, if you want to really prove us to us how transparent you are, you could sit down with me and talk to me for a half hour, and we'll see if he'll ever do that.
1: Well, it's interesting that you say that, because from this vantage point on this side of the border, he presents as a very accessible president to the press, but you're saying that's not necessarily the case.
0: Donald Trump has never been accessible to the press unless it's under his conditions. He has taken over the assignments in the Brady briefing room, who can be in which seats. He has taken over the assignments as to who can cover him in the pool. So he'll appear in front of people that are friendly to him. And you can tell that the questions are staged and presented to the reporters when they start out by going, as the mainstream media says, you are actually that, you're a great president. Can you react? And he'll say, oh, that's a great question. Of course it was. It was planted by the Trump administration. No, Donald Trump isn't accessible to the press. No, Donald Trump is not transparent. No, Donald Trump is anything but transparent.
1: Well, Brian Karam, I'm sorry I wasn't able to get you to say what you actually thought. Maybe we'll get you next time, but thank you very much.
0: Well, you know, I have a hard time with that. Well,
1: take care. At a time when Washington's relationship with the UK and many other nations is being tested, we leave you with King Charles addressing the U.S. Congress. His polite rebuttals of President Trump ranged from urging checks on executive powers to addressing climate change.
2: As Oscar Wilde said, we have rarely everything in common with America nowadays, except, of course, language. Our Declaration of Rights of 1689 was not only the foundation of our constitutional monarchy, but also provided the source of so many of the principles reiterated, often verbatim, in the American Bill of Rights of 1791. And those roots go even further back in history. The U.S. Supreme Court Historical Society has calculated that Magna Carta is cited in at least 160 Supreme Court cases since 1789, not least as the foundation of the principle that executive power is subject to checks and balances. In the immediate aftermath of 9/11, when NATO invoked Article 5 for the first time, and the United Nations Security Council was united in the face of terror, we answered the call together.
1: Serving alongside American troops, Canadian and British forces took up that fight in Afghanistan, including the King's son, Prince Harry, who did two tours.
2: Today, Mr. Speaker, that same unyielding resolve is needed for the defense of Ukraine and her most courageous people. It is needed in order to secure a truly just and lasting peace. Our generation must decide how to address the collapse of critical natural systems, which threatens far more than the harmony and essential diversity of nature. We ignore at our peril the fact that these natural systems, in other words, nature's own economy, provide the foundation for our prosperity and our national security.
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14: Global News, I'm Darius Zargar. A WestJet flight out of Vancouver to Phoenix was forced to return to YVR after a mechanical issue Friday afternoon. The plane was turned around 40 minutes in, according to FlightAware, reportedly due to an issue with a tire during takeoff. It was met by both fire crews and ambulances on the tarmac. In a statement to Global News, WestJet wouldn't go into details, only confirming that a mechanical issue did occur. The airline says all 151 passengers on board WS-1740 deplaned and were put on another flight that left later that day. The plane is said to be still undergoing maintenance. Cove Vancouver is announcing Stephanie Allen as its mayoral candidate. Allen is the former vice president for BC Housing and co-founder of Hogan's Alley Society. She will join other candidates, Green Councillor Pete Fry and One City's William Azaroff. Ken Sims, ABC Vancouver, will also be running again along with Carlene Hardwick for Team for a Livable Vancouver, Councillor Rebecca Bly for Vote Vancouver, and Kareem Alam for the Vancouver Liberals. The candidates will battle this October for the municipal election. Stateside, it's another day. Flights after Spirit Airlines ended global operations Friday. ABC's Morgan Norwood has more.
15: It's been a real scramble, a real mess, and you got to feel for these Spirit ticket holders who are just desperately trying to get home, especially if they've had a long weekend. They're trying to get back to their destinations or back home to start the week. We know, of course, tomorrow is Monday. A lot of people want to get to work, but many are still showing up to airports all across the country, just trying to find new flights. And of course, that can be on short notice. They're also being met with a lot of confusion. They're trying to get their money back. They're trying to figure out their finances. So you can just imagine how frustrating that is.
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16: The Vancouver Whitecaps are having the best season in the club's MLS history. They're 8-0-1. They've reached last year's Cup Final. They've won four straight Canadian championships. This past Saturday, more than 27,000 fans packed BC Place. They were loud, they were passionate, waving Save the Caps banners, and watched their team roll to a 3-1 win. By every measure that matters on the field, the club is clearly thriving, and they might not be here next year, if you can believe. The Athletic is reporting that a special committee of MLS owners met earlier this month to formally discuss relocating the Whitecaps, with Las Vegas as the leading destination. Now, here's where the story gets a bit complicated and frankly a little hard to swallow, because this isn't the Vancouver Grizzlies. This isn't a losing team in a half-empty building bleeding fans. Attendance is up, the product is elite, and the city and province have reportedly put real offers on the table. Valuable land for a new stadium, in the case of the city, free rent, and concession revenue handed back to the club. That's certainly not nothing. Now, earlier today, Ravi Kalan, the Minister of Jobs and Economic Growth, talked about what the province has offered the Whitecaps, and talked a little bit about the fact that they're breaking even with the current agreement. Let's take a listen.
17: I've been getting messages from Whitecaps fans saying that that BC should just give the BC Play Stadium to the Whitecaps. The management has not asked for that. We've opened up our books. They see the numbers. They see that we're breaking even with the agreement that we have with them. And in no time have they come forward and said, here's our proposal for that. You know, we want to see the Whitecaps here. We've you know, been through tough times with that team. Fans have supported them through those tough times. And now that the team is doing well, I think everybody wants to see the team stay.
16: That is Ravi Kilo, Minister of Jobs and Economic Growth, speaking about the Whitecaps earlier today. So where do we go from here? Well, joining me now is Don Taylor, sportscaster and co-host of Donnie and Dolly on Czech TV. Don, thank you so much for your time today.
18: No problem, Jazz, anytime.
16: Well, when the Athletic story dropped, were you surprised in regards to sort of the content of it? Number one, that this is floating out there, and it was very specific in regards to the city as well.
18: Well, no, because it's been, first of all, it's Vancouver, and we've been down this road before with other sports entities. There's quite a lengthy list, including the NASL Whitecaps. Mm-hmm. Back in the 80s. And this is, the Whitecaps had been for sale for almost a year and a half now. So from that point of view, no, I wouldn't be surprised at anything, given that, you know, that they are for sale and have been for a year and a half. And we've lost the Grizzlies. You mentioned the Grizzlies, mm-hmm. The NASL Whitecaps, GVO, the golf tournament out at Northview, the Molson Indy, AAA baseball. There's been a lot. It's unfortunate for Vancouver sports fans, but the reality is, there, for whatever reason, there have been a lot of sporting businesses, entities that have left this great city of ours, you know, for whatever reason. So I guess what I'm trying to say is I'm not surprised by anything except for this. Mm-hmm. They're good. Their team is outstanding. It really is. It's not only successful with its record. You mentioned 8 wins, 1 loss. Its goal differential is plus 20, easily the best in MLS right now. And they've done something for the first time since their inception in 2011 that fans have been screaming for a long, long time, in particular after scoring big with the sale of Alfonso Davies to Bayern Munich. They went out and signed an international superstar in Thomas Mueller. So you've got this fantastic record, tremendous season where they make the MLS Cup final, and they signed a well-known name, not just in North America, not just in Germany, not just in Europe, but around the world of soccer, the world's biggest sport. So that leads me to this. I wonder about that signing. It's just strange. You put the team up for sale, supposedly it, with a deal at BC Place that just won't work for the team. So that leads me to, did they sign Mueller to make the team more attractive for a buyer, for a move? I hate to go that negative, that dark, but I'm not the only one thinking that way. It's just a really, it's different than other situations where sports businesses have left, where sports teams have left. You mentioned the Grizzlies. They were losing, papering mm-hmm. the crowd, and, you know, despicable owners and all of that. Not the Griffiths family, not Arthur Griffiths, but others. Mm-hmm. So and other people in charge. So this is just a lot different. It's just strange. It kind of comes out of nowhere. I know that they have been losing money. I know that there is the belief that there's an anti-Canadian faction in MLS, in Major League Soccer. You know, the border and the outposts that, you know, the perception of outposts in the United States, mm-hmm. travel and that sort of thing. So I'm not really surprised, but, you know, it just seems so strange and heartbreaking to the great soccer fans of Vancouver. They have been great mm-hmm. to have this team doing so well with a dynamic player, and I don't mean just dynamic. You know, he's near the end of his career. He's not the player he used to be. He'll tell you that. But, man, he clearly is going out of his way to sell this product. And to have that taken from people's, it could very well be heartbreaking. Very, very strange and tough to watch.
16: Yeah. Now, from the Vancouver Whitecaps, there was a statement yesterday that said, yeah, quote, over the past 16 months, we've had serious conversations with more than 100 parties, and to date, no viable offer has emerged that would keep the club here. I mean, do you buy that argument that they've talked to 100 parties here?
18: I'd like to know who they are.
16: Yeah.
18: I can you list them for me? And here's the other thing. If there are 100 parties, there has to be two or three or four of them that would get together and maybe buy the team. Wouldn't there? I don't know. I find it a little hard to believe, but you might not know this. I grew up with Greg Kerfoot. I played lacrosse with him.
16: Oh, you did?
18: Yes. We won a Canadian championship together as kids. You want to know the team we beat? Saanich, led by John Horgan, the late John Horgan. I made a lot of friends in lacrosse. Anyway, I know who am I to say that Greg and his group is not telling the truth, but that letter at the end of it, it screamed of desperation at the end of it, at the end of that statement, not letter, that statement. It stated something to the fact of, hey, if you know anybody who's interested in a professional soccer team, call 1-800, please.
16: Yeah.
18: This is going to happen. This is really bad.
16: Yeah, it's quote, if there is a local ownership group with the vision and resources to chart a path forward, we urge them to come forward. It's almost like a classified ad from a different.
18: It does. It's like, I don't mean to laugh. It's not a funny situation.
16: No.
18: But that's what it smacked of,
16: yeah.
18: And it's kind of sad.
16: Well, fingers crossed we find a solution to this one. I think it would be best for the city. Don, as always, really appreciate your time, my friend. Have yourself a wonderful evening.
18: Yeah, Jazz, can I just see one thing? God bless our friend John Garrett.
16: Yes.
18: It was a real tough day for us today, and he was a friend of mine. He was not just a talented athlete and broadcaster, but just a wonderful, nice man. So God bless him and his family.
16: Thank you so much, Don. Take care of yourself.
18: You bet. Thanks, Jess.
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5: Is similar to what Manitoba is thinking. If they can't say that they're safe, then it should just be banned from certain age categories. I met with all ministers, Minister Fraser, Miller, and Solomon, when I was in Ottawa recently. We had a good conversation about the action that they're looking to take, and I put it in writing along with Minister Glumak to make sure that we're clear on what BC wants to see when it comes to the regulatory regime. And if there's no action at the federal level, then we certainly will take action.
6: That was BC Attorney General Nikki Sharma talking about social media bans. And we've been talking about this in the news because of what is happening in Manitoba, and the premier there, Wab Kanoo, saying they will go out on their own and bring in a ban against things like chatbots and other social media platforms he says are dangerous to anybody under the age of 16. As you heard there from BC's Attorney General, they are going the route of asking the federal government to do this, making it so it would be a Canadian thing, not province by province. But could there be other challenges when it comes to bringing in a ban like this? Well, joining me now to talk more about this is Michael Caranicolas, Associate Professor of Law at Dalhousie University in Halifax. Thank you for being with us.
7: Thanks so much for the invitation.
6: My apologies. I'm pretty sure that is not how your last name is pronounced. My apologies.
7: Yeah, Caranicolas, but it's all good. I'm used to it.
6: All right. Well, thank you for that. Let's talk about this idea of a ban. I know some other countries, Australia is what a lot of people look to when kind of going into this new territory and bringing in social media bans for young people, people under the age of 16. What are when you look at this, are there concerns about bringing in a blanket ban like that?
7: Yeah, so I think it's easy to understand why both legislators and parents are interested in this idea. I think there's a lot of concern about the impact of both social media and in case Manitoba, these AI chatbots on youth development. So it's easy to understand the concerns. I think the challenge of actually providing a ban which is both effective and appropriately secure and privacy protective is enormously complicated, because at the moment, the proposals that we're seeing typically are attempting to rely on technology that really just doesn't exist at the moment. It's one thing to prohibit minors from entering, you know, a liquor store or a tobacco shop. It's quite another when you're dealing in the digital realm, where identities are much more fungible. You lack a lot of the in-person contextual clues that let you know about the age of the person that you're dealing with. And just to take one example, it's trivially easy to use something called a virtual private network or VPN, which masks your IP address of where you're connecting from. So you could be connecting from Manitoba or BC, but make it appear as if you're connecting from somewhere like Ontario or Texas or Mexico or some other jurisdiction that doesn't have these kinds of age verification rules in place. And that would mean that the website or social media application wouldn't verify your age in the same way. This is one example that's quite cheap and easy and available to pretty much everybody. And as well, no, I mean, you know, you put these kinds of rules in place, kids can be very innovative and creative when it comes to getting around these kinds of prohibitions. And what we've seen so far in Australia has not been promising as far as the actual efficacy of attempts to keep kids off these technologies.
6: And is that because of, like you said, if somebody really, if you're 14 or 12 and you really want to get on these sites, you're going to figure out a way to do it?
7: Well, that's part of it. But, I hear the argument get made that, you know, even if this isn't going to be 100% effective, you know, it's still better to age gate, to have a partially effective rule than something that's not effective at all. And the other consideration that I want to bring up is implementing something like this is going to require a significant expansion of digital surveillance. It's going to force these social media applications and these AI companies, any other company that you apply this to, is going to have to start collecting extremely invasive, personally identifiable information about all of their users, including not only their date of birth, but some way to verify their date of birth. So potentially photo ID, they're going to be collecting passport or driver's license information. You're creating an enormous database of this information that's an enormous target for hackers, and it also threatens to mainstream an enormous expansion in the digital surveillance ecosystem as it currently exists. So there are really significant trade-offs to privacy in implementing a system like this. And this is why the efficacy really becomes relevant. It's one thing if you're talking about a system that's going to be highly effective at combating the type of harms that we're looking at, and there's also some privacy trade-offs. If you have a system that has all these privacy harms, but it's actually not even going to be effective in doing what it's purporting to do, I think that changes the equation significantly.
6: Does it also kind of let the technology companies off the hook? Like, on the one hand, governments are saying your platforms are dangerous, they are a place where people prey on young people, but instead of telling them to stop doing that, all they're saying is stop. We're going to stop people from being able to access these horrible things you do.
7: Yeah, I certainly agree that solutions which target the harms in a more precise way are a better way to go. And there's all kinds of architectural regulations or algorithmic changes that you can mandate around, for example, the addictive nature of these technologies in terms of the way that they interact with people. You can disable things like the endless scroll or other features that are meant to be addictive, that are meant to maximize engagement. You can regulate, you know, people's interaction with AI chatbots to ensure that conversations don't stretch in inappropriate ways, or are curtailed around certain after a particular length of time, or restricted to certain boundaries. There's all kinds of avenues to try to make these technologies safer, which I think is not only going to be more effective because it's going to reduce the circumvention that you're going to get otherwise, but it's also a way to preserve the benefits and good use cases of these technologies around you know, around education, around information and cultural connection, without, you know, it's a good way to try to preserve the positive aspects of these technologies without necessarily, while still combating the aspects that are potentially causing harms.
6: And Michael, going back to something you mentioned about privacy, and I've seen this come up as a concern as well, not only the fact that, like you said, for somebody to prove that they are 16 or older, it wouldn't be just checking a box. You would actually have to, here's ID, or here's what it is that proves this, and then opening up yourself so much, putting that information out there, handing it over to these platforms. Are we really expecting everybody who uses these platforms, adults, to do that? I would imagine there would be a lot of pushback to that.
7: Yeah, I think that there's a significant amount of concern about this idea that every time you log on or access any variety of mixed-use websites, you're going to be expected not only to provide your date of birth, but to provide photo ID to your computer. A lot of people are going to be unhappy with that. It's going to cause people to disconnect from engagement in some of these technologies. So there are freedom of expression impacts. You know, the other thing that people don't seem to realize is you're normalizing a particular kind of behavior by encouraging people to be constantly showing their ID to digital connections. So right now, if you were on the web today and you came across a website and it said, hey, I need you to turn on your webcam, take a photo of yourself holding your passport next to your face, I think we would all understand that that's clearly a scam and someone's trying to phish you. If we move to a world where websites are legally required to do that to all of their customers every day, and a normal web browsing experience requires you to engage like that six, seven, a dozen times a day, then, you know, it opens up new avenues for phishing and for social engineering, because it normalizes new kinds of surveillance and the sharing of sensitive personal information that wouldn't be shared otherwise. So there's all kinds of knock-on privacy impacts about changing the fundamental way that the digital, that the web operates. And again, the question is, what are we getting in response for this? And if we're getting all these benefits for children, then that's one thing. But if these technologies aren't going to work, or if it's being targeted in an overly broad way, I think it changes the conversation.
6: What do you think government should be doing then? And again, we're talking about this because the premier in Manitoba says he's going out and his province will do it on their own. The attorney general here in BC says she's reached out to her federal counterparts to see what the federal government is doing. What should they be doing? If the goal is to keep people safe, people under the age of 16 safe, what could they be doing instead?
7: Well, okay, so I'll bracket this by saying, look, I understand there's a significant amount of global momentum in favor of these this kind of legislation. So the main recommendation that I have, and this is to the federal level, to the folks in Manitoba, to the folks in BC, any government that's considering this stuff, the first and most important recommendation is talk to cybersecurity and privacy experts. Talk to them at the front end, talk to them throughout this process, and get a real understanding about the security and technological implications of what you're talking about. This doesn't mean don't do it, but you need to go into it with your eyes open, because too often you see these kinds of technological challenges kind of hand-waved away. And there is this assumption that, well, you know, the nerds, if we just give them enough incentive, the nerds will just figure it out. And technology can do a lot of wonderful things. Technology isn't magic. When you're talking about these very difficult, complex questions like age verification while maintaining privacy protection, like estimating someone's age purely based on a photograph or image of them, there are enormously difficult technological challenges and there are security implications of that. And so I just want to make sure that there is a complete understanding of the trade-offs that are there. I would also encourage government officials to go out there and talk to young people. Talk to kids about their actual experiences with these technologies and whether they would be more or less happy with these things, how they view the trade-offs. Because I do think that they're an impacted stakeholder group and their perspectives are valuable there. And the other thing that I would say is, you know, there seems to be a lot of momentum building towards this legislation very quickly. We've just seen this law passed in Australia. It's passed within the last year. It's just come into force. Similar legislation that's that's been passed in the UK, again, targeted in different directions. But we now have at least two examples of governments that are really trying to crack down on this stuff. I would say, let's take a beat and see what happens in those countries. Social media has been a technology that people have had access to for 20 odd years now. The world hasn't blown up. I do understand and sympathize with the concerns of parents. I'm a parent myself. I share all of those concerns.
6: Michael Karanikolas, thank you for joining us. So we'll leave it there for today. Appreciate you coming on the show.
7: Likewise. Thanks so much.
3: 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Provocative. 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
17: Global news at 10 a.m. Good morning. I'm Darius Zargar. Vancouver police arrested a suspect in connection with a reported random attack on a stranger Saturday. The man was arrested at Yukon and West 2nd Avenue just before 11 o'clock Saturday morning. The VPD say earlier a man was yelling at people on the Cambie Street Bridge and ended up punching another person at random. Officers chased him on foot and arrested him. So far, there's no word on any charges at this point or the condition of the victim. Prime Minister Mark Carney has arrived in Armenia this morning.
18: Carney is taking part in the European Political Community Summit, a gathering to touch on strategic cooperation in politics, security, and infrastructure. It's the first time a non-European country is participating in the meetings. Carney's also set to have bilateral discussions with numerous world leaders during the summit, including the presidents of Ukraine and the European Union, as well as the prime ministers of Spain, Italy, and Poland. The last time a Canadian prime minister visited Armenia was Justin Trudeau, who attended the Francophonie summit there in 2018. Lisa Laporte, The Canadian Press.
17: It's hard to complain about the sunshine in the lower mainland right now, but officials say the unseasonably warm weather comes with real risks.
20: Environment Canada says the heat has come fast, and that's not typical. In Abbotsford, water is already being diverted to farmland about 2 weeks earlier than usual as snowpack runoff falls short. Across Metro Vancouver, Stage 2 water restrictions are in place, and with the BMO Marathon this weekend, health officials are warning about heat-related illness. Michael Schwant is a medical health officer with Vancouver Coastal Health.
21: We know that a lot of runners won't be well acclimatized to the heat that they'll be exposed to while running through those 42.2 kilometers. So we want to encourage people to adjust their goals, potentially slow down, just be aware of that heat.
20: In the interior, fire crews in Kelowna are warning wildfires could be more intense if dry conditions continue. Environment Canada says above normal temperatures are likely to stick around through much of May. Travis Prasad, Global News.
17: Hundreds of volunteers showing their support for Vancouver's Chinatown on Saturday for the annual neighborhood cleanup. Global Sophia Prani has more.
0: with gloves, garbage bags, and a shared sense of pride. A record number of around 300 volunteers coming together for the community effort organized by the Vancouver Chinatown Business Improvement Association and the City of Vancouver. That includes young Derek Zhang, who has been volunteering for the past 4 years.
1: People are going to have like nowhere to step because it's all dirty and stuff, so you have to clean up.
0: The historic neighborhood has faced challenges over the years, with economic and safety concerns impacting local businesses and foot traffic. Chinatown BIA President Jordan Ng says things have been moving in the right direction.
22: Post-COVID, the neighborhood was in a really tough shape. And, you know, since then, we've got new businesses coming. We're some of the top bars in the country are in Chinatown, top restaurants. And the seniors are coming back. You know, I think as a team, the neighborhood's doing a good job.
0: And local volunteers say these small acts of kindness go a long way.
23: I would say it's better, way better and more vibrant. Yeah, I love living here. It's a really nice community to be living in.
0: The initiative comes just ahead of a busy summer, with cruise ship season underway as well as a FIFA World Cup around the corner. Sophia Pirani, Global News.
6: Global News time is 10:03 outside CKNW in downtown Vancouver. It's 16 degrees. From the Global News Desk, I'm Darius Zargar.
24: Welcome to the Couch Potatoes radio show and podcast. I'm Brett McGarry. Business is about to pick up at the box office because the summer movie season has arrived. Plus,
25: I'm Jeff Braun. There are a couple of fun new streaming movies if you don't want to leave the house.
24: And I want to tell you about one of the craziest TV shows I've ever watched and how it somehow reached new levels of crazy in its fourth season. It is Invincible. Let's start with what's new in theaters this week. The Devil Wears Prada 2.
26: Pull yourself together. We have work to do. And by we, I mean you.
24: So the first Devil Wears Prada came out on June 30th, 2006. 20 years ago, and it was about Andy, a recent college graduate with big dreams. Upon landing a job at prestigious Runway magazine, she finds herself the assistant to diabolical editor Miranda Priestly. Andy questions her ability to survive her grim tour as Miranda's whipping girl without getting scorched. It came out the same weekend as Superman Returns. It got decent reviews, and it was a big hit. $124 million domestic, $326 million worldwide. Pretty good, considering Superman Returns wasn't that far ahead of it at $391 million worldwide. Now we've got the sequel, and all the main players are back. Meryl Streep is back. You heard her voice in that first clip. Anne Hathaway and Stanley Tucci are back.
27: I need to know what she wants. I need constructive feedback.
28: And a lollipop, or just feedback?
24: Emily Blunt is back.
29: Hey, the bridges I burn light my way.
24: And as well as... they all head back to the fashionable streets of New York City and the sleek offices of Runway magazine. And it sounds like Anne Hathaway's Andy has been brought in to help Meryl Streep's Miranda with a scandal.
30: And you were there when these images were taken. And the models were encouraged to mill around like starving goats in the parking lot of a methadone clinic in New Jersey. What am I not allowed to say? Methadone? New Jersey. Anyway, you know what I mean.
24: It, too, is getting decent reviews, is The Devil Wears Prada 2. First one was 76% positive. Sequel is 78% positive. Ron, have you seen the first one?
25: I did see it, and I rewatched it last week, and it's still great. And boy, howdy, has time been better to The Devil Wears Prada than it has to Superman Returns, which is among the least popular Superman movies at this point, I would say. This movie is going to make a ton of money, I think. We wanted to go next week, and it was sold out. It was sold out 8 days in advance, so I couldn't get tickets to it.
24: Really?
25: Yeah. And they added screenings, and they were all sold out as well right away. So I kind of screwed on that. I might see it in a couple of weeks. So I would expect this to have easily be the number one movie this weekend. And yeah, the first one, it was a lot of fun to rewatch that movie. It'll be interesting to see what the... you know, the state of magazines have changed drastically in the last 20 years. So that'll be interesting. I assume it's more of a website than it is a paper magazine at this point, but we'll see.
2: And I believe it's on, I think The Devil Wears Prada, you can watch it on Disney Plus.
25: Yes, that's where I saw it.
2: Okay. I never did get around to watching it, and I honestly have no idea why, because I saw that trailer a thousand times in 2006. That was the year that we started doing the Couch Potatoes, so we were spending a lot of time at the movie, so I thought, well, this looks awesome. Meryl Streep is always amazing, and she looked just delightful in this disgusting role, right?
25: Yeah, and I think it's about the first time we saw, I mean, it's not Emily Blunt's first screen credit, probably, but it's almost certainly the first thing that made everybody take notes, like, oh, who's she? And then she's been on a 20-run heat or two.
2: I've actually got her lineup in front of me here, her filmography. So before The Devil Wears Prada, she was on a show. Looks like the first thing on the list is a TV movie called Warrior Queen in 2003. Then another TV movie, Henry VIII. TV series called Foyle's War. TV series called Poirot. My Summer of Love. Can't tell if that's a movie or not. TV miniseries called Empire. The Strange Case of Sherlock Holmes and Arthur Conan Doyle. Another TV movie. And then a TV movie called Gideon's Daughter. So all these English movies and miniseries. And then A Star is Born, essentially, in The Devil Wears Prada.
25: Yeah, no kidding. That's something. And then she met Jim from The Office, and they remain happily married.
2: Okay, so this movie looks fun. And as Bron pointed out, this is set to be a smash hit. Also new this week, Adam Scott stars in a scary one called Hokum.
4: Fado, fado. Long, long ago. In the woods, there lived an owl kayak. A witch.
2: Just based on the sound effects, I'm guessing this is not your cup of tea?
25: I prefer Adam Scott in comedies. this is a Parks and Rec reboot, please.
2: So he plays a novelist who heads to a remote inn to scatter his parents' ashes, and he is consumed by tales of a witch haunting the honeymoon suite.
4: One of the members of staff is missing.
5: What do you think happened to her?
4: Go home.
5: Well, you still look like your passport picture.
4: Demons do exist. It's just people with closed minds can't see him.
2: Unfortunately, he starts having disturbing visions, and a shocking disappearance forces him to confront dark corners of his past. It's getting great reviews, and it looks really creepy.
4: There lived a witch.
2: I left in the creepy sound effects at the end just for you, Jeff.
25: Thank you very much. We'll have nightmares tonight.
2: Well, you might also have nightmares about this next one. Also new this week, a new version of Animal Farm. Yes, that Animal Farm, based on the 1945 novella from the legendary George Orwell, comes this new cartoon of Animal Farm.
7: Many seasons ago, we all dreamed that one day animals would be free.
8: We are going on vacation.
9: What does that say?
10: It says, laughter house.
9: That sounds awesome. I love to laugh.
7: It's a slaughterhouse.
9: We're all gonna die! We did it! Animals run the farm!
7: Freedom. All animals are equal. What could possibly go wrong?
2: Okay, here's the description. From visionary director Andy Serkis. Okay, that feels like an embellishment. I love Andy Serkis, but visionary director, not sure about that. And featuring the voices of Seth Rogen, Gaten Matarazzo, who was in Stranger Things, Glenn Close and Woody Harrelson, and more, comes a satirical allegory of revolution and power. Animal Farm traces how a movement for equality is systematically corrupted. As the pigs consolidate control, truth is erased, dissent is crushed, and the farm descends into a ruthless dictatorship, fulfilling Orwell's warning about the dangers of communism.
8: Blue skies, smiling at
11: this
8: this all wrong? Can't you see what's happening?
7: Our dream was becoming a nightmare.
3: It's our farm. Our home.
11: So what do?
3: We rebel. And we start right now.
12: All animals are equal.
13: I have to fix all of this.
24: This movie is getting terrible reviews, and yeah, it looks like it could be fun, but the original story is not fun. Animal Farm is not meant to be fun, and I suppose hats off for trying a different way to share the story, but if you want to watch a cartoon based on the book, watch the original from 1954. That's excellent. But of course, the book is fantastic. You ever read the book?
25: Never read the book. I do know that next week, a much better movie about farmyard animals comes to theater with sheep detectives.
24: Really?
25: Yep.
24: That sounds wild.
25: Oh, we'll get into it next week.
24: Okay, I can't wait. And then also new, we have a shark movie. Lots of sharks lately. There was just a new one on Netflix recently called Thrash. I think there's like a tsunami or something, and the city gets flooded, and the streets are filled with sharks.
25: There's 1,000 movies like that. Somebody once said, what are the stats on shark movies? Still just the one good one?
24: Yeah, that tracks. We've got this shark movie starring Aaron Eckhart and Ben Kingsley called Deep Water, and it's about a flight from Los Angeles to Shanghai that goes down in the middle of the Pacific.
14: Mayday, mayday, mayday.
15: Race for impact.
16: Shark. You want to live?
18: Yes.
16: We need to keep our cool.
19: Deep Water, only in theaters May 1st. Rated R.
24: That narrator by the other voice guy sounds like it was like a college production or something.
25: Yeah, that's
24: like a
25: weird.
24: Student production. Rated R. After surviving the crash, the survivors soon discover they're not alone and they must survive the shark-infested waters. Simple premise. It's actually getting good reviews. Looks fun.
25: Right on.
24: And I just wanted to mention this as well because anime has had some big releases in the last year or so. I still don't know anything about these things, but I'm just putting it out there because fans of anime are big fans, although that also probably means they know and already have their tickets. But I'm going to mention it anyway in case you ask someone, what movie are you going to see? And they say, that time I got reincarnated as a slime, the movie Tears of the Azure Sea. Well, now you know. It's an anime movie. So I'm not mocking it, okay? I'm not mocking it. I'm sure it. Well, hang on. Let me just see if it has. I think it has a score here on. No. Okay. So it's on Rotten Tomatoes. We are recording it this on Thursday. No major reviews posted yet, although there are a couple of reviews. And it looks like 4 out of 5 of the reviews are good. The one bad one says, as tedious, shallow, exhausted, and overstuffed as the previous film in the Slime series. All right. That's what's new at the movies to kick off the summer movie season. And up next, I wasn't going to watch this week's Survivor because I was so tired. But man, I'm glad I fought through the fatigue because it was nuts. You are listening
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24: The
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4: I'm Brett. 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Man, this season has been good. 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I wasn't going to stay up this week to watch it because I was just so tired. I figured I'll take my chances on getting this spoiled.
5: Yeah.
4: But I knew that this was going to be the appearance of one of their other celebrities, Mr. Beast. And I wasn't so curious about him. I was curious about the Mr. Beast Super Beware Advantage. So I had to watch, and then I turned it on and saw that it was 2 hours instead of 90 minutes. And I thought, oh, come on. But that probably means this episode's going to be crazy.
5: Didn't disappoint.
4: So what did you think?
5: It was crazy. I enjoyed it. I don't know how much we want to give away about the Mr. Beast thing. I'm still unfamiliar with Mr. Beast, but watching him in person I'm not racing out to watch his videos. I don't know if Probst is like, it's my show, you don't get to cook, I get to cook, but you can come and do a little bit. But the twist that he came with him was phenomenal. That was amazing television. That was really something else. And of the four celebrities that have been part of this thing, I think the Jimmy Fallon one has been by far the worst. I think the Zac Brown one has been my favorite because it was just fun. It didn't really have any impact on the game that I can recall, did it?
4: That was more
5: of a reward thing.
4: Yeah.
5: And I think the Billie Eilish with the Boomerang Idol is the thing that'll actually stick around season after season. They might drop Billie Eilish's name from it, but I don't think we've seen the last of Boomerang Idols. They have yet to actually pay off, though, but you never know. So, but the Mr. Beast thing, that was just like, that blew my mind. That was amazing.
4: Yeah. Mr. Beast, I'm not really I know who he is. I know he's the biggest YouTuber on the planet. Let me just pull up his YouTube and see what the number of subscribers is. 480 million subscribers.
5: That's a lot of people.
4: His net worth, by the way, is $2.6 billion. I said to Jeff off air, $250 billion. That was incorrect. But yeah, $2.6 billion is his net worth based on his content creation. And he has a game on Prime Video called Beast Games. He's a big fan of the show, and it looks like that's inspired a lot of the content that he creates. So I really enjoyed the twist that they came up with, the way that it played out, and the level of paranoia going into that final tribal. It really,
5: yeah.
4: I often kind of get like the lead up to tribal, so the scheming.
5: Yep.
4: I often kind of get bored of that, but it was complete chaos, and then tribal council was complete chaos.
5: Yeah, over and over and over, just chaos after chaos after chaos. So it was exciting. Yeah, there was a point before the tribal where it was getting chaotic, and I was like writing notes, and I was like, oh my god, am I supposed to be able to keep up with all of this? And then turns out you really weren't, because Siri's like, this happened, then this happened, then this happened, then she just ran through a bunch, like 8 different things that happened in half an hour over there. So I was like, wow, it was just nuts. I also felt it was the first episode this season where I wasn't dreading that someone's going to get voted out. Like every other episode, it would start and I'm like, man, it sucks that they got to vote somebody out. I hate that. But so either the novelty and nostalgia of it all has worn off and I was like, all right, it's time to, we're in the end game now. Let's get to some surviving. Or it just might be that the week before when Christian left, that just broke me. And I was just like, all right, I can't get too invested anymore. Yeah. It just hurts too much when someone goes like that. And to that end, I do, as much as I enjoyed this Mr. Beast twist, I sort of hope they're done with really bonkers, crazy twists at this point and let those last section of the season like play out like a proper regular Survivor.
4: Yeah, I'm with you there. And I think the Christian thing, the way that worked out last week with the Jimmy Fallon twist, it just feels so unfair.

0: When you watch the recap, it sort of looks like he may have been going home anyway,
1: mm-hmm.
0: but that twist really helped kind of seal his fate. And this week, the twist and the person who was involved with the twist, I'll just say it went one way, had it gone another way, it would have been fair, and they did it voluntarily.
2: Correct. Yeah, so, that's what I thought too. I was like, this doesn't feel like so-and-so could get screwed by this crazy twist.
0: Yeah, and then when they had the regular vote, the person who ended up going home is somebody I was cheering for, but they really blew it. They opened their mouth when they shouldn't have in tribal council and just buried themselves. And once you see the vote count, you realize just how bad they buried themselves.
2: Yeah, yeah, yeah.
0: So I'll just leave it there. But it was an excellent episode of Survivor 50. Once again, Wednesday nights on Global, or you can catch up on Stack TV. I still want to tell you about season 4 of Invincible, but I feel like I need more than 2 minutes and 40 seconds. So how about I touch on this instead? Star Wars, new show that came out recently, and it wrapped up its first season. Maul, as in Darth Maul, Shadow Lord.
3: In these times, I prefer to keep my presence a shadow.
4: Ever heard of Maul?
5: My lord, Maul lives. To those who have betrayed me, die well.
6: Shadow Lord, streaming April 6th, only on Disney Plus.
0: So I will say this, the Star Wars live action content has been entirely hit and miss in recent years, but their cartoons almost always are slam dunks. They had a couple of stinkers. There was Tales of the Jedi, which was good, but that was just sort of a one-off series, and then they did Tales of the Empire, which was bad.
2: Okay.
0: And then they had a third one, Tales of the Outer Rim, maybe? But it was also terrible. But The Bad Batch was awesome. The final season of The Clone Wars was great.
2: Rebels?
0: Rebels I really, really enjoyed. I've enjoyed that Visions show. And then along comes this show about Darth Maul, which takes place in 18 BBY, before the Battle of Yavin, taking place approximately 1 year after Revenge of the Sith and the Clone Wars, as Maul is establishing his criminal syndicate, the Shadow Collective, during the early reign of the Empire, right around the same time as the Bad Batch series. So I'll just quickly say this. It's set on a cool planet called Jannix, which is neon-lit. It's noir-inspired in the mid-rim. It's a crime-ridden metropolis. The animation style was just like all their other ones, but it had a slightly different feel. Like, it almost had some more matte finishes, which I liked how they evolved the styling. It was fun. Like, you could eliminate it and it affects nothing.
2: Yeah.
0: But having it is fun. The only thing I'll point out is it just kind of ends.
2: Okay.
0: It, not abruptly, but it just sort of feels like that's it.
2: Like, there could be season 2?
0: Yeah, there has to be.
2: Okay.
0: It's wide open.
2: And do I have to have seen any of the other cartoons to watch it, or is The Phantom Menace enough?
0: I think that you could get away with not seeing, because he does appear in The Clone Wars, but I don't believe they touched on any of that stuff.
2: They somehow got his bottoms back?
0: you can do the research on that if you'd like. But so, Maul Shadow Lord, you can find that on Disney Plus.
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0: The Couch Potatoes.
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14: Global News, I'm Darius Zargar. Wildfire season is already starting in the province. An evacuation alert remains in effect for 8 properties in the Cariboo region where the Webster Creek wildfire is burning out of control. The BC Wildfire Service says 39 personnel were responding to the 66-hectare blaze. The service says a helicopter was dumping water on hotspots while ground crews were prioritizing securing the perimeter to prevent further growth. It's one of 19 active wildfires across the province. The Wildfire Service warning above seasonal temperatures could increase the likelihood of new starts over the coming days. A Delta business was the target of an early morning shooting on Saturday, not far from a cafe that's been shot up twice now. Delta police spent most of the morning going over the scene at Chai Suta Bar Shop. Bullet holes could be seen in the front windows of that business. Police say someone opened fire just after 3:30 a.m. on the shop, which is almost a kitty corner from Caps Cafe in Surrey, which police have said was the target of extortion-related attacks. The DPD will only say that the shooting appears to be targeted, but officers are still investigating the motive behind the attack. Stateside, President Donald Trump is reviewing the latest Iranian peace proposal. ABC News' Martha Raddatz has more on the pressure the administration faces.
15: They are under enormous pressure, not only because of those gas prices and what our ABC News Ipsos Washington Post poll showed, but political pressure. We're 6 months away from the midterms. This is something voters feel. This is something voters feel every time they go to get gas, and it seems to only be getting worse.
14: In the weather forecast today, sunny, a high of 20 degrees, 26 inland. From the Global News Desk, I'm Darius Zargar.
0: I'm Brett. He's Jeff. We are the Couch Potatoes. In case you're just tuning in, just want to give you a quick recap. We looked at what's new at the movies this week as the summer movie season kicks off with a big one. The Devil Wears Prada 2 is in theaters. There's also a scary movie called Hokum starring Adam Scott. There's a cartoon version of Animal Farm, the famous book from George Orwell. It's getting terrible reviews. And a shark movie called Deep Water. And then an anime film called That Time I Got Reincarnated as a Slime, the movie Tears of the Azure Sea. And then we went over, we recapped or not discussed. We tried to spoil as little as possible from this week's episode of Survivor 50 on Wednesday nights on Global. And we talked about Mall Shadow Lord, which is on Disney Plus, just wrapped up its first season. And it's a cartoon. I quite liked it. Darth Maul remains awesome. Every time he shows up, I don't care how little effect he has on the overall story now. Amazing.
2: I might have to watch it. I've almost watched it a bunch, but we'll get into it. So there are some other new movies you might want to check out, not at the theater, but rather at home. The newest addition to the Butlerverse, available on Prime Video now. It's Greenland 2 Migration.
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18: 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It's too dangerous outside.
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21: Our situation is getting worse. Do we think there's anywhere that's safe from all of this?
22: We believe the crater walls prevent the radioactive storms from forming, making it a safe zone.
21: There could be breathable air, drinkable water.
23: It's in southern France. How exactly are we going to get there?
2: This Gerard Butler movie is a sequel to 2020's Greenland, which was pretty great and was annoying at the time. It couldn't be released in theaters because of the pandemic. So I got excited when I learned a sequel was coming, and then it just wasn't released in theaters in Canada. It got a theatrical release in the U.S. in January. Didn't do much, less than $50 million. On Rotten Tomatoes, the first movie's at 78%. I gave it 3.5 couch cushions out of 5. The sequel's rated at 49%. And while I don't think the new one is as good as the first, it is better than I expected. I don't think that 49% is indicative of what we got here. To talk about this sequel, though, I do have to spoil the first one because that's just the way this ongoing story goes, so don't listen if you don't want to know what happens in the first movie, Greenland. That was about a family in Atlanta, the Garrities. Gerard Butler's the dad. Sheriff Country's Marina Baccarin is the mom, and they have an 11-year-old son. And a comet was headed towards Earth to kill most things. The powers that be around the globe set up some bunkers to house some people, because people they've determined that'll be necessary to reboot society afterwards, and the Garrities were invited to that because Butler was an engineer. And the whole movie is them trying to get to Greenland, where the bunker is, and fragments of the comet kept slamming into their path, so it was dangerous. Plus, society was breaking down in a hurry, so people were as dangerous as the comet. It was kind of like the Steven Spielberg, Tom Cruise, War of the Worlds movie, but with a comet instead of aliens. It was thrilling, also felt pretty realistic, and it was one of Gerard Butler's best movies. And then, of course, you know, they do get there into the end, which is where this movie begins. And when I first heard they were doing a sequel, I also wondered, like, how are they doing a sequel? Because that's not the sort of thing you can just do twice, right? But they found a way, and I was kind of impressed with the story they came up with. It's set 5 years later. They've been living in the bunker with hundreds of others this whole time. The kid is now 16 years old, and Butler helps maintain the bunker because, like I said, he's an engineer, and the wife, Baccarin, is one of the city council type peoples that's helping make decisions. But the bunker was built for 2 years, and it's been 5. It's also not safe to go outside there yet. The air is not good. Butler does go from time to time with a hazmat suit on to see what's going on. Like, they're by the shore, and some boats will wash up, and he'll take the tools or whatever other supplies are on board that they could use. There are also radioactive lightning storms to watch out for, and the comet has, you know, just changed an awful lot of the physical planet. 75% of everything is dead. The bunker folks are just worried about the future, and through circumstances, they are forced to flee that bunker, and the Garrities decide to head for France, where, as we heard, it's rumored there's a nice chunk of land that's flourishing. It's the original crater impact site, and the rumor is the walls of that crater are so high the radiation hasn't gotten in, so the water and the air are clean and things can grow. But getting there won't be easy, and that's how they can sort of run back the adventure of the first movie. There are, again, physical difficulties. Getting from Greenland to anywhere means you got to cross the ocean. The destruction means that there's not a lot of proper roads. There's certainly no gas stations or restaurants. And then the pockets of people they run into are in survival mode, and many of them would just as soon kill you as help you, especially if you have something that they can use to survive. And that's the movie, really. It's, again, just an adventure movie where they're trying to get from point A to point B without dying. It's just over 90 minutes. It goes very quickly, and can't believe I'm saying this, it might be too short. You sort of wish they flesh out a little more character stuff, but there are character beats along the way as well, so it's not that they don't, but maybe it's just not as effective as it was in the first movie. And then every now and then it kind of really stretches credulity, which I know is weird to say in a movie where people are traversing a post-apocalyptic world that was destroyed by a comet. But mostly it's exciting, it's entertaining. I thought it was a worthy sequel. Most sequels don't match the original, and this one falls short in the ways we sort of expect sequels to fall short, where it's not an abomination or anything. It's just not as good as the first one because they try to heighten some things too much at times. And some of the CGI isn't great, although a lot of it's pretty passable. Didn't really bother me at all. So I think if you like Greenland 1, give this one a shot. 3 couch cushions out of 5 for Greenland 2 Migration on Prime Video.
0: I do really need to watch that first one again. I really liked it. I liked the groundedness of it all. And you really felt the panic of a world that is awaiting its doom.
2: Yep.
0: Which has, I think, that hasn't really been well portrayed in other disaster movies.
2: No.
0: Where, like, you were right in the middle of the action, and you realize, wow, it would not take long for society to crumble.
2: No. And it's like, well, what would I do if I was confronted with this? Could I, like, kill that guy because he's got something I need to feed my family? Or there you go.
0: And you mentioned that Marina Baccarin show, Sheriff Country. That's Fridays on Global, and it's pretty good. So, and she's always fantastic. Yep. So there you go.
2: All right. The other one I watched is Charlize Theron, who stars in a white-knuckle Netflix thriller called Apex.
3: What's special, Sasha?
5: I already know about you. Danger makes you feel alive.
3: Perfection's the only option. But this is completely different. You think you can handle it?
2: Plays Sasha, an extreme sports junkie who at the beginning we see climbing a Norwegian mountain with her fella, played by Eric Bana. He wants to retire from their thrill-seeking. She does not, so there are relationship issues. And then cut to her traveling alone now in the Australian woods where she's going on a camping kayaking trip. Again, all alone in the Australian woods. I don't know if it counts as the outback or not, but it's remote. It's a vast national park. And danger lurks around every corner. That's Australia for you. Even the park ranger she talks to when she enters the park warns her people tend to go missing in the area she's planning to go. So, as it turns out, while the terrain is rough, the company's going to be rougher. She meets some deliverance-adjacent rednecks at a gas station. And then she meets a guy who seems a little too nice, played by Taron Egerton. And, in fact, he is psychotic. And he wants to literally hunt her while she runs through the woods. That's the movie, Her on the Run from a Crazo. It's very much like Predator in that way.
0: A Crazo?
2: Oh, he's unhinged. You have no idea. Okay. He's also an outdoorsman, and in fact, he knows this park very well, and she has no idea where she is or where she's going. I haven't yelled at my TV this much during a movie in a very long time. I'm screaming, look out. No, don't go there. Kill him. Kill him. Just amazing tension all the way through this movie. It's just really wild. Really good showcase for Charlize's action movie chops. There's a lot of rock climbing and kayaking. And, you know, apparently she did her own stunts, and which, of course, you buy because we've seen her kicking butt for years. And Taron Egerton, also believable in his physical capabilities. Plus, like I said, he's unhinged and animalistic. And it turns out he's really good at playing that, too. It's yeah, it's a little unnerving at times. So he's shrieking and hollering, and she's a strong silent type by comparison. It looks good, pretty good too. You sort of wish you saw it on the big screen because there's a lot of natural beauty that's really something to behold. And for a movie set in the wilderness, I found it directed well in that, like, when you need to sort of know your surroundings and where you are in conjunction to people and characters and that sort of thing, you can figure it out. And when you're not supposed to know, you don't. What I wasn't looking forward to seeing was the little warning at the top of the screen when it started there would be grisly images, but those were very brief and actually not too grisly. And then the warning also promised nudity, which turned out to be Edgerton's bottom. So if that interests you, you're in for a real treat, I guess. There's some upsetting stuff in it, though. Part of the story is just grotesque. I would not let little kids watch this movie. But mostly it is a riveting adventure, well told. There are details early on that pay off later if you're paying attention. So it's like really well beated out that way. And the performances are both really great. It's just over an hour and a half, which is perfect because it's essentially a chase movie and there's just no need for it to be 2 hours long. Tighten to the point, exciting, a little predictable, solid 3 couch cushions out of 5 for Apex on Netflix.
0: All right, so Apex, once again, that's on Netflix, and Greenland 2 Migration is on Prime Video, as is the first one. And speaking of another thing that's on Prime, I want to tell you about season 4 of Invincible, which wrapped up this week on Prime. And Jeff wants to talk about penguins.
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2: Welcome back to the Couch Potatoes. I'm Jeff, he's Brett, and a pair of movies about penguins based on true stories are available on Crave, and they're both pretty wonderful. I saw them both in theater. The most recent, which came out last year, just came to Crave. It's called The Penguin Lessons, starring Steve Coogan and Jonathan Pryce.
33: Where is he from? Is he yours?
34: I rescued him from an oil slick because I was trying to impress a woman, and now he thinks he's my friend. Go and join your penguin friends. He's not my penguin. I don't like penguins.
35: Okay, off you go.
34: Now I've ended up with no woman and a penguin.
2: Coogan plays a British teacher. He's a bit of a screw-up who gets hired by a private boys' school in Argentina in 1976. And on a vacation weekend, he ends up saddled with his penguin. And then the movie's just about him trying to hide the penguin from the headmaster at the school, played by Price, and everyone coming to love the little guy. There's also some drama involving the political tension in Argentina at the time. It's a good movie. It was got a lot of laughs and a lot of heart. The other one has been on Crave for a while. It's called My Penguin Friend. It came out in 2024.
33: Is he your pet?
36: Not my pet. He's my friend.
2: And this one stars Jean Reno as a poor Brazilian fisherman who finds an injured penguin, nurses it back to life against his wife's initial wishes, and then becomes friends with it. As we heard, he's quick to point out the penguin's not his pet, but rather his friend. In fact, he says he comes and goes as he pleases throughout the movie. And the penguin does, in fact. It lives with the Reno family half the year, then migrates thousands of miles away to southern Argentina for the other half of the year, then returns again. And everyone's baffled because Renault lives in a tropical setting where they have no penguins. We just rewatched that last week and found it just as charming as we did the first time. We'll point out That one begins with a devastating turn of events involving the death of a child, which I know is a deal breaker for many folks. They don't dwell on it. It happens, and then there's a time jump. So two good penguin movies. They both use real penguins for most of it, except for the spots where it would be impossible to train a penguin or they don't want to hurt a penguin. They'd use some CGI or a robot penguin like the Batman Returns movie. They used a lot of robot penguins in that one, too. Both these movies, super cute, heartwarming. I gave them each 4 couch cushions out of 5 and a standby.
0: All right. Yeah, and actually, this week, this month, really, if you're into environmental stuff, has probably been a real treat because I think it was Disney Plus had an orangutan thing.
2: Mm-hmm.
0: Because Earth Day was recently,
2: right.
0: And I think Netflix had a series about or a special about bees. So there's always lots of cool nature stuff that comes out around this time of year on the streamers. And, of course, on cable. I've seen some awesome things over the years on BBC Earth. And now we want to switch gears from the joy and playfulness of penguins to one of the I mentioned, I described it earlier as one of the craziest shows I've ever watched. It's a show on Prime Video. It's based on a comic book. So yes, superhero stuff. Well, I know the comic books don't need to be about superheroes, but this one is about superhero stuff. But this one does not, this is not, it's a cartoon. Do not ever let your kids watch Invincible.
1: The time for war is upon us.
3: We've got to stop the Viltrumites for good.
1: Together, we will end their tyranny.
5: We will? I mean, we will.
6: What's happening down there?
8: Everything bad is happening all at the same time!
0: All right, so season one of Invincible, let's just take you back to season one. It's about a teenager named Mark, and his mom is a normal woman from planet Earth who happens to be married to a guy known to the world as Omni-Man. He is an alien. He's basically this universe's Superman. Has equivalent powers. He's super strong. He can fly. All that stuff. But it turns out he's not so good. But in the meantime, Mark, his superpowers finally activate. So his dad's training him how to be. Invincible is his superhero character's name. And then Mark realizes his dad isn't so good. So here he is trying to, I think the cool thing about Invincible is that in spite of all of the insanity that occurs and grisly violence, I should mention that, like the first episode will catch you off guard in a horrific way. But that's why I watched it, because I heard that it was different, and it was a major shock, but I quite enjoyed it. And I liked that with all of the crazy things happening, it's at its core a story about a kid who wants to be a cool superhero like his dad, but then he has to make peace with the fact that his dad's not such a good guy, and he also has to worry about, am I going to become not such a good guy because my dad was a bad guy. So season one had some adventures and some crazy violence, and it just gets crazier and more violent throughout season two and three. Season two, I would say, was not all that great. I found season two really clunky, but season three was super, and season four was even better. And with each expanding season, not only does the insanity expand, but we now have expanded out into the universe, because season four spends a lot of time on Mark's father's planet. Nolan is his dad's name. He comes from a planet called Viltrum. And unlike Superman, where he needs the yellow power, he needs the power of the yellow sun to be powerful, right? Like, he had no powers when he was on Krypton.
2: Right.
0: But he comes to our solar system, and that sun wakes up something that's inside him. These Viltrumites have those powers wherever they are.
2: All the time, no matter what, no kryptonite.
0: Correct.
2: All right.
0: And they inflict horrible violence upon themselves. I'll just say they have rings around their planet. And once you get up close and realize what those rings are made of, this is the kind of show where I often have to pause it or even turn it off and go for a walk because it's so violent. And because it's a cartoon, they can kind of get away with it.
2: Yeah.
0: Right? Like, the Prime also has The Boys, which is another off-the-wall, super-powered show that is crazy violent. And I think it actually goes a little too far sometimes, more with the juvenile gore as opposed to the carnage. But Invincible, I think, is allowed to show the carnage that it does because it's a cartoon. It's almost like that's the safeguard, or that's the barrier that just allows you to go, well, think it's not real. It's just a cartoon.
4: Yeah, yeah.
0: But if they did it in live action, even if they had the money to do it, because the budget would be $1 billion, it would just be too much to take in.
2: Would make people sick.
0: Yeah.
2: And I think The Pit has probably hired away a lot of the good horror gore guys for their hospital show.
0: Good point. Good point. So, and I really liked the story, and season 4 ends with our hero, Mark, faced with an impossible question as it pertains to these Viltrumites, because the universe... the universe bands together to try to destroy, to try to eradicate what is left of the Viltrumites, because they're just too powerful. Like, one of them, just imagine if Superman used his powers for bad, he could wipe out our entire planet
2: quickly.
0: So imagine there were a dozen of them on our planet, and they were all bad. And that's kind of part of the question that Mark has to deal with at the end of the season. So I think Invincible is excellent, and I will eventually talk more about The Boys, but Invincible is not for everybody. Like I said, it is super violent, but in spite of the fact that it has all these alien races and they spend a lot of time in space, it is a really good exploration of humanity. And that's all the time we've got. You can find Invincible on Prime. I'm Brett. He's Jeff. We are the Couch Potatoes. Remember, if it requires getting up off the couch, don't bother.
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22: A beloved 75-year-old man washing up, getting ready for bed, is brutally beaten and killed. 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
24: News at 11. Good morning. I'm Darius Sargar. Two children are in hospital after a serious crash between a car and an electric scooter. Burnaby RCMP say it happened just after 12:30 Saturday on Hastings Street between Delta and Springer Avenue. Police say the victims are an 11-year-old boy and a 9-year-old girl. The driver of the damaged vehicle remained on scene. Its front windshield was heavily smashed in. The children's electric scooter, along with two bike helmets and two pairs of shoes, were scattered nearby. Mounties are appealing to the public for witnesses or anyone with dash cam footage who was in the area to give them a call. Moving to another terrible crash in North Delta that sadly turned fatal. It happened just after 3 Saturday at 75A Avenue and 118th Street. Two vehicles were involved. One went through the fence of a home. The force of the collision sheared off a fire hydrant. Delta police say one of the drivers was pronounced dead at the scene. BC Emergency Health Services says six people were transported to hospital, two of them in serious condition and four in serious but stable condition. Those who witnessed the crash are asked to contact Delta Police. A Maple Ridge business appears to have been targeted in an arson, and a reward is being offered to find the perpetrator.
25: Roughly about $30,000 worth of computers and other merchandise.
26: Jamie Jansen shows us the burned and melted merchandise in the Mr. Fix phone and computer repair business. The kind of place that's extremely useful for anyone with a broken gadget.
25: You know, there are kids around, there's a couple daycares around. It's just a very scary thing to happen in this kind of dense part of town.
26: The arsonist, when he appears to case the Lougheed Highway storefront around 4 a.m. Friday, he returns with what looks like a gas can, pours the contents around the perimeter, and then sets it all off with a match strike on the sidewalk. It all appears as a premeditated and criminally reckless arson attack.
27: It's very frightening. It's brazen. It's right on one of our major corridors, right on Lougheed Highway.
26: Chantel Mowerman is the president of the Downtown Maple Ridge Business Improvement Association. Says while they've struggled with all of the usual challenges of urban life in BC these days, this kind of crime is a disturbing outlier.
27: The stats are just not supporting that arson and vandalism is on the rise. So there's some comfort in that once you get past the emotional reaction of it.
26: Maple Ridge RCMP have confirmed they're investigating the fire. Paul Johnson, Global News.
24: Well, 25,000 runners are taking part in the annual BMO Marathon this morning. Run Van director Amanda Jangla is out at the start of the race this morning. She says they expect cooler temperatures.
30: We're looking at low 20s, which is still very warm. But we have added extra water stations, extra electrolyte stations as well. We're really encouraging runners to hydrate, to pace themselves accordingly.
24: There will be road closures throughout the route, including Stanley Park, UBC, and the West End. Global News Time is 11:03 in the weather forecast. Today, sunny, a high of 20 degrees, 26 degrees inland, a low of 11. Monday, Tuesday, sunny again. It's going to be hot to a high of 21 and a high of 30 degrees inland. 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I'm Darius Zargar.
0: 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This is Life Shouldn't Hurt with Gran Fedoruk.
1: Welcome, everybody, to Life Shouldn't Hurt. As usual, Anita Cassidy and myself lead into the show with a couple giggles, and we're talking about, you know, Run Wild that's coming up, or as actually happening as we speak. Hey, Anita. I'm going to just start laughing here. It's going to be hard. What do you hope to still be doing at 50? Because you're young.
2: Oh, I appreciate you saying that.
1: You're welcome.
2: At 50, well, that's only 5 years away. So okay. I hope to still be exactly how I am now.
1: Okay, is that
2: that's the goal? Exercise and fit and moderately healthy.
1: Okay, what's the longest distance you've run?
2: Good question. Somewhere between 10 and 15 kilometers.
1: Okay, so you've never done anything.
2: No. I mean,
1: let's not say that 10 and 15 isn't long, but you haven't done more than that.
2: No, no.
1: Okay, my longest is 21.
2: So you did a half marathon on purpose?
1: No.
2: You're being chased.
1: I didn't know it was 21 when I started.
2: You got lost. What happened? Because I don't think, I don't see you signing up for that.
1: Truth be told, it was during one of those, it might have been 18. Okay, I might be exaggerating, but it was during that, the Kananaskis K100. And somehow I got, I ended up with the longest leg.
2: Oh,
1: like I think
2: see.
1: One of the shortest leg was like, I think it was 10K or something that. And then they were average and you ran 100K as a team.
2: Right.
1: And somehow, and you know, it's funny because I never ran ever. Like I didn't grow up going out to run.
2: Right.
1: I played sports.
2: Yeah.
1: Like and
2: running
1: a lot.
2: For a purpose. Yeah.
1: Yeah. And because I was playing so much rugby at the time, I was playing a ton. Like I think I was playing like 5-6 days a week. When I signed up for the K100 and I was given this length, I was like, oh, okay, I don't know.
2: You didn't die though.
1: Well, no, because I didn't. And I also didn't know how to pace.
2: I was rugby running and running, two different things.
1: I had no idea. So there's actually a pretty funny story. I get going and I'm out there and I'm just running and I'm doing pretty good because, of course, I don't know that I'm supposed to pace myself.
2: And you don't know you have 17 kilometers left.
1: No, nor do I know that there's a mountain in front of me. So everybody had warned me about this hill. So I come up to this hill and I'm like, oh, I look as I'm getting up to it. I'm like, this isn't so bad. So I didn't really change my pace. I just kept going and I was quite fit at the time. So I motored up this hill and then there's support vehicles and they came up and I was like, oh, I'd made it, but I'm done. Like I had pushed it pretty hard and I was nowhere near the end of my leg or anything like this. And then the group came up and they're like, you're almost at the hill.
2: Oh my goodness. Yeah. That wasn't the hill.
1: And they were handing me a banana out the window. And I'm like, I think I'm going to need more than a banana. And like, yeah. A wheelchair or some crutches or something. My. I don't know how I'm going to do it. But of course, you're young and silly and you don't know any better. So I just kept pushing on and I ended up running it in a very good time. But ask me if I ever wanted to do that again.
2: Did you walk for a week after?
1: I actually survived pretty good. I was hurting, but I was used to hurting because I was playing rugby.
2: As you become more of an experienced runner, you learn how to pace.
1: Yeah.
2: You learn about learning the route, what the route looks like, what point you're going to have
1: incline. Is that what people do?
2: Yes. They study the route.
1: I think it's really interesting, but it's funny because it actually made me realize I'm not really cut out for it. I had no headphones. In fact, I think it was kind of frowned upon because you want to make sure that you are aware of your surroundings and stuff like that. And it was a long time in my own head.
2: I can't do this. Get me off this course.
1: Right. I was trying to solve like, how can I get to space? And then my next thoughts were my toe hurts. And then I'm thinking about my toe for like 10 minutes. And like, I'm like, how do people run without headphones in? Like every last, and then all of a sudden a little niggling thing. Like, it's like, I feel like I've got a little sliver in my shoe and it's all you can think about for that time.
2: For the next 5K.
1: I don't know how people do it.
2: I don't have a desire to do long distance running. I enjoy running in short periods.
1: Yeah.
2: In optimal weather.
1: Okay.
2: With the right clothing.
1: But you still run.
2: I do like to run. Yes.
1: I'm down to walking now.
2: Yeah.
1: I think I enjoy walking. I enjoy a brisk walk. I like being able to have a podcast or something going. And it's almost impossible to focus on something like that if you're running.
2: Yeah.
1: Like you can't. You know, you're more like focusing on just not tripping over a curb or
2: breaking your ankle.
1: Trail running, right. Another interesting one.
2: Yeah.
1: Trail running, like talk about how many people we've treated from that. And these are fit people, but just there's so many things that can go wrong on a trail.
2: I have lots of horror stories.
1: Now, we've got to be careful because we don't want to scare people away from these things because frankly, we want people out there and active. And I think that's what the whole show is about.
2: Be active, but let's scare you.
1: Right, right. Be active. Actually, the message would be active and then make sure you have a good physio.
2: And make sure you have the right equipment for the right job.
1: Yeah, equipment makes a difference for sure.
2: Proper footwear.
1: And training and build up to it.
2: Yes.
1: Right? How many times have we talked about that? Yeah, but even just building up to it, I think people who are... that's why I love Run Wild. I think that it starts kids off at a young age running little bits and that build up to their run, right? They run, what is it, one or something like
2: 1.2
1: that? 1.2 kilometers at the end.
2: Yeah.
1: But they're running a schedule to get up to a full marathon, I think, right?
2: Yes. So over the course of the 6-week training, they will actually run a full marathon, which is the 42.2
1: which is
2: kilometers.
1: Like brilliant, if I must say so of us,
2: we
1: to
2: were so
1: come up
2: smart
1: with this idea,
2: then,
1: right?
2: 15 years ago.
1: Introducing kids to like brief runs that build them up into a full marathon, get them excited. They love it. Who thought of this? Oh, yeah, that was us.
2: And pat.
1: And how cool is it now that we're seeing this kind of pop up and these little things show up across Canada with Run Wild Canada? And by the way, if you're listening and you want to get your school involved or your kids involved, this is something you can bring forward to teachers or the principal of a school and say, I'd really like to introduce this program. And it's really done for you. Most of the information is online. We have it's robust. Go to runwild.ca. You'll see Run Wild Canada. Click on it. You can check it out. Now, let's go to the other end of the spectrum. We started this off talking about, hey, what do you want to be when you're 50? I want to be a physio.
2: Walking?
1: Oh, wait a minute. I am 50. I forgot. I'm 51. By the way, 51 this month.
2: That's right.
1: I made it.
2: And what are you doing at 51?
1: Celebrating making it after 50.
2: And still walking on treadmill, incline.
1: I was celebrating 50 all year long. Yeah, no, I think that this has been a good year. Definitely some more focus. I've been more focusing on sleep, though.
2: Yes.
1: That's been a big one for me because I'm pretty active. And I would say most people out there listening to me must know I'm high energy. So I think I burn calories just living.
2: But sleep is so important for
1: it
2: all
1: is.
2: Of those things.
1: And I've never really had a focus on it, but having the sleep doc on a couple times and as you know, what I love to talk about, CPAP. But you know what I didn't decide to do after 50 is start to tackle marathons.
2: Yeah, that wouldn't be on my list.
1: But you can start after 50.
2: You can.
1: Research shows runners who start later in life continue improving their performance well into their 60s and their 70s. And a lot of them hit their personal bests after 50 because they train smarter, which makes sense.
2: Isn't that a fact of life? Everything's smarter after 50.
1: Be a wise runner. Be a wise runner. And we'll talk about this when we come back after the break. We're going to be joined today by Sheila Hawken. And she's been running. She didn't start running until later in her life, and she's now into her 70s. And I'm going to leave the real exciting stuff for the next segment, but you're going to want to hear from her because this is somebody who's showing you that you can keep going and you can keep living your best life, even a better life, if you do it the right way. In fact, running after 50, for those of you who are listening, regular runners have a 30 to 45% lower risk of cardiovascular death. And even small amounts of running, as little as 5 to 10 minutes a day, are linked to longevity or longer life expectancy. And longevity is a big thing these days, Anita. It's all I seem to hear about, longevity. I'm going to open a longevity clinic and I think it's awesome. Like, let's get going.
2: I'm like,
1: let's
2: I can live do that long. 5 to 10 minutes a day. Well, that's rough, but
1: right.
2: Yeah, but little bits. Every little bit helps.
1: But what's neat though is like even the cardiovascular component of it. I love this stuff. I love the physiology. Endurance athletes in their 60s and 70s, people have VO2 max levels comparable to those sedentary in their 30s. Like, talk about being able to keep it going and keep. I also we haven't even gotten into the fact that it also helps with better memory, sharper cognition, lower dementia. Anita, you and I got to do this.
2: Brain health. We need brain health.
1: We do. Like, we got to stay on it because, I mean, I got to keep up with you.
2: We don't need a steady decline.
1: It's already hard to keep up with you. You know, I physically can keep up with you, at least maybe not that hill in Kelowna.
2: Blood flow to the brain.
1: Yeah. I think it's really important. Join us after the break. You're going to hear it straight from somebody who's actually doing it. Don't hear it from two physios talking about it. Hear it from Sheila herself. She's going to share what it means to stay fit well into your 70s and that it's never too late. And I think that's the most important message. It's never too late, people, to focus on your health, to make a difference in your life for the better. Let's get started today. If that's the only thing that you do and that's the only thing this show accomplished, then Anita and I will both be happy. After the break, I'm Grant Fedoruk. That's Anita Cassidy. This is Life Shouldn't Hurt on the Chorus Radio Network.
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1: Sheila Hawken is one of those guests who makes you rethink what's possible for the human body and maybe what's possible for your own life after 50. Sheila didn't lace up for her first marathon until she hit 50, an age when most people are thinking about slowing down. Instead, she sped up. Fast forward today, she's 73 years old, has run more than 37, count them,
10: 37 marathons, regularly wins her age group, has qualified for Berlin, and is now aiming for the World Masters in Tokyo. And what makes her story even more remarkable is that she's done all of this while managing significant knee osteoarthritis, recovering from injuries with tools like Alter G, and building a training routine that blends running, cross-training, physio, chiro, and sheer determination. Sheila has been a patient at Leading Edge. I think I can say that, Sheila, because you're going to share that with everybody anyways, for over 15 years. And she's become living proof that age isn't a finishing line. It's just another starting point. Today, we get to hear how she started running, what it means to compete as a senior. We'll put hashtags around that. How she manages injuries and what keeps her chasing finish lines around the world. Sheila, welcome. Your story's incredible.
13: Oh, thank you.
10: I'd love to hear about that because you didn't start running as a kid or a teenager. You started at 50. That's like deciding to take up competitive breakdancing at retirement. So take us back and what keeps her chasing finish lines around the world. Sheila, welcome. Your story's incredible.
13: Oh, thank you.
10: I'd love to hear about that because you didn't start running as a kid or a teenager. You started at 50. That's like deciding to take up competitive breakdancing at retirement. So take us back. What was the spark? What made you lace it up for

0: exercising, you know, doing all of these step classes and spin classes, I always looked as runners every time I see these people running, going, oh, God, look at those people. They're wrecking their knees.
1: Right.
0: And then somebody suggested doing a triathlon, like one person swim, one person bike, one person run. And I said, okay, I'll run. Anyway, it got somebody dropped out and then you're done. So my friend said, I'm going to run a 10K in Calgary. Naive as I was, I went, you can do that? You can. I thought it was only for athletes to sign up for these runs. Anyway, I ran my first 10K. It was in the old Calgary Marathon era when it was in Stampede time.
1: Okay.
0: And it was a miserable day. It was raining. So I started out running with a group. And I said, oh, yeah, it's my first marathon. And the guy says, wow, you're pretty fast for your first, or not marathon, 10K. And I got to the finish line, and I kind of turned into Forrest Gump. I wanted to keep running. I didn't want to stop.
1: No. Did you have any idea it would turn into 37 marathons?
0: Well, no. Actually, well, I did under an hour for
1: okay.
0: my 10K.
1: Good for you.
0: Which I didn't, had no concept of that was good, bad, or anything. And just to step up from there. So then my friend said, well, I'm going to run Melissa's. And I'm, well, what's Melissa's? Well, it's a, you know, 21K. I went, oh, okay, well, I could do that. So I just downloaded a thing off internet and did that and ran the Melissa's, which is 22K, and again, I did it in like 2 hours and 5 minutes or something. Again, I didn't know
1: wow.
0: that's what it was. So then, like the rest is history. I'm actually over 40 marathons now.
1: Wow. So, you know, research shows that people who start running later in life often stick with it longer than those who start young. So that, I mean, I think you've discovered a little bit of a secret weapon there. You're 73, you're qualifying for world-class events, and you're still winning your age group. Meanwhile, the rest of us are winded carrying our groceries up the stairs. What does running as a senior actually feel like for you?
0: What does it feel like? I do have to acknowledge that, you know, I'm not 50 anymore, mm-hmm. as it were. I do have to acknowledge that I do get tired. I'm a person, if you didn't get it, is that I don't really sit still very often.
1: Amazing.
0: So now I actually am taking naps. I never took a nap, ever. So, you know, I have a trainer that gives me all full body training to mm-hmm. keep me going as a senior, you know, not to become a victim of falling and all that stuff, plus supporting, you know, what I do. And I keep, when he's given me these workouts, I keep telling him, you know, you do know I'm a senior, right? Well, no, just pick up the weight and do it.
1: So has age changed your approach to training? Like, are you training different than you did when you were 50?
0: No, but I do have to accept that I right now I'm dealing with severe arthritis in my hand.
1: Right.
0: So I'm actually waiting for surgery right now.
1: Gotcha.
0: So I have to acknowledge that I can't throw around 30-pound weights anymore.
1: Right.
0: So, but he's modifying my program, so I do less weight, more reps.
1: Okay.
0: So, and, you know, I'm still skipping. I do skipping and jumping and box jumping and all that stuff too. Just modified.
1: Right.
0: So he modifies it to, you know, what I need, but he still doesn't go easy on me.
1: We're talking to Sheila Hawken, and she's sharing wisdom around kind of competing and being an athlete well into now her 70s. Do you feel like you're a smarter runner? Like, have you gotten smarter out there, you know, than you were at 50 or?
0: Well, okay. So last year we ran Kelowna Marathon, my friend and I. It was the worst race ever.
1: Okay.
0: I ended up coming in over 5 hours, which

0: I don't normally do, but it was ugly. So we went to dinner that night, you know, after the marathon, and we're both sitting there going, okay, so where are we going to run next? So there's this, no, we don't get any smarter.
1: That's a mentality thing. I don't know if that's an intelligence thing. I think that's just stick-to-itiveness that I call what is required to kind of do it and do things the way that you're doing them. Do younger runners ever look over mid-race and wonder how you're passing them?
0: I'm sure they do, yes. I'm sure they do when I'm running past them. Yes, we do have people that train with us that are younger. Most of our group is 60 plus.
1: Okay.
0: And even 70 plus. Like we have, I don't know if you've heard of Jerry Miller.
1: No, I'd love you to tell me.
0: He's actually just turned 89, but he was running marathons up until 87. So he's a little tiny, wiry guy. He's been to Boston like 17 times or more. And, at his age, he does win some of his categories, but there are guys faster than him at that age.
1: That's amazing. We're going to get into some of the science here because I think this is amazing. And he's still going, is that right?
0: No, unfortunately, he, of all things, he was cleaning his car off in the winter and he slipped on the ice and broke his leg.
1: Oh, shoot.
0: But here's a guy, he's 89, he just broke his leg, the surgeons were excited to do surgery on him because they knew his bones would be good.
1: Right.
0: And, you know, he's, well, when can I start running again? You know, this is, you know, as he's coming out of the surgery, he wants to know when he can start running again. And he's already going 8K, 9K, goes up the stairs, up the hills. With his walker right now, so he's not stopping.
1: Well, when we come back after the break, let's get into some of your injuries. Let's talk and let's share some of that with the world out there so that others might be inspired and know how to do it themselves. When we come back after the break, we're going to keep talking with Sheila and her experience running what is now, I hear, over 40 marathons and how she's doing it into her 70s. I'm Grant Fedoruk, and Sheila's proving that life doesn't have to hurt. It shouldn't hurt on the Chorus Radio Network.
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7: A beloved 75-year-old man washing up, getting ready for bed, is brutally beaten and killed. 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
8: 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Global News, I'm Darius Zargar. A WestJet flight out of Vancouver to Phoenix was forced to return to YVR after a mechanical issue Friday afternoon. The plane was turned around 40 minutes in, according to FlightAware, reportedly due to an issue with a tire during takeoff. It was met by both fire crews and ambulances on the tarmac. In a statement to Global News, WestJet wouldn't go into details, only confirming that a mechanical issue did occur. The airline says all 151 passengers on board WS-1740 deplaned and were put on another flight that left later that day. The plane is said to be still undergoing maintenance. Cove Vancouver is announcing Stephanie Allen as its mayoral candidate. Allen is the former vice president for BC Housing and co-founder of Hogan's Alley Society. She will join other candidates, Green Councillor Pete Fry and One City's William Azaroff. Ken Sims, ABC Vancouver, will also be running again along with Carlene Hardwick for Team for a Livable Vancouver, Councillor Rebecca Bly for Vote Vancouver, and Kareem Alam for the Vancouver Liberals. The candidates will battle this October for the municipal election. Stateside, it's another day of madness for thousands of air passengers trying to rebook their flights after Spirit Airlines ended global operations Friday. ABC's Morgan Norwood has more.
9: It's been a real scramble, a real mess, and you got to feel for these Spirit ticket holders who are just desperately trying to get home, especially if they've had a long weekend. They're trying to get back to their destinations or back home to start the week. We know, of course, tomorrow is Monday. A lot of people want to get to work, but many are still showing up to airports all across the country, just trying to find new flights. And of course, that can be on short notice. They're also being met with a lot of confusion. They're trying to get their money back. They're trying to figure out their finances. So you can just imagine how frustrating that is.
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10: Now back to Life Shouldn't Hurt with Grant Fedorik.
1: Studies show that endurance athletes in their 70s, I said it, 70s, can maintain VO2 max levels comparable to sedentary 30-year-olds. You're basically, Sheila, you are basically proving that aging doesn't mean slowing down. It means training differently. So on that note, you've been open about managing knee osteoarthritis and other injuries along the way, but you keep showing up, you keep training, you keep racing. How has physio and some of those other things and the tools around you helped you to stay in the game?
0: Oh, it's essential. You get a twinge, which is usually how things start. You get a twinge and... even a lot of people that I run with, they go, oh, yeah, it's fine. It'll go away.
1: Right.
0: And most of the time it doesn't. So I've actually known Jeff and David. I've known Jeff since 1998. So that's how long I've been going to or seeing him and Dave.
1: Yeah.
0: And I've learned very quickly is that if it doesn't go, if whatever it is doesn't go away, then you go seek the professional because it sometimes it's one visit, it's one and done, and you're good to get out there again.
1: Well, I think that we should put a sign up above the desk that says, I bet you thought this would just go away, because it's the majority of our patients. Oh, I thought this would go away, and sure enough, it doesn't. Usually my rule of thumb is if it's still around after a couple of weeks, it's not going to go away. We're not, we're not 18 anymore. Those of you who are 18, maybe it's 3 weeks, but it's not much longer than that if it's not gone. Has your recovery routine, like after a race, can you share, Sheila, like what do you do for those who aspire to be like you, who are maybe entering into their first race in their 50s or want to take something on like this? Do you have a recovery routine? What does it look like?
0: My recovery routine probably wouldn't fit everybody else because I'm a little bit of a freak of nature. Like, I'll run a marathon, you know, and you at the end of the day, you're hobbling around, you can't step off curbs.
1: Right.
0: And then Monday morning, I'll wake up and I'll go downstairs. It's like nothing's ever happened. So,
1: that's not me.
0: I seem to have the ability to, now I say that that's not all the time.
1: Okay.
0: Boston is an exceptionally hard run, and it takes me a week. But my preferred thing to do the Monday after a race is to go get on the bike,
1: yeah,
0: and just flush everything out, and you know, and then I'll just go do a workout. Boston, I usually can't run for a week. Other marathons, I'll take Monday, Tuesday, Wednesday. Maybe I'll run on the Wednesday, depending on, you know, if I'm ready to go or not. But it's like 3 days at the most, usually.
1: How do you know when to push and when to pull back? Like, are you just listening to your body? What's your take on that?
0: Yeah. Yeah. You mean post-marathon?
1: Yeah, but even generally, yeah. Even during your training and stuff like that.
0: Oh, yeah. No, especially now, I say I am getting older and I do notice the fatigue a bit more. But when I'm running a marathon, you know, usually do the half K, half marathon is good. And then it's like, mental talk, I'll maybe slow down and I'll slow down from, say, 25K to 35K, give myself a break, as it were, and then pick it up again for the end. So it's just a matter of listening to your body and running to how you feel rather than keep looking at the watch. I find that really frustrating.
1: Right, chasing a time.
0: Yes. And back in the day when I first started running and running half marathons and stuff, you know, and some of the people I ran with, they would be so angry they didn't get their time. But there's so many things. You get up in the morning and it's pouring rain or you didn't have a good night's sleep. You don't feel great. You just have to take that and take that with you, you know, so you adapt to conditions or how you're feeling. Otherwise, you would drive yourself crazy trying to meet all these timelines you give yourself that you're not going to achieve. So when I ran Victoria in October, and I had issues. I did the thing where I didn't listen to myself.
1: Uh-oh.
0: And I didn't go see physio early enough. And I was in the middle of a run, a 19K run, and I had to stop because I could not take another step. So I had all these times off before I went to run Victoria. I ran Victoria, and I just went, okay, whatever it's going to be. You know, it was pouring rain. I just ran. I kept just telling myself, yeah, okay, just keep going, keep going, keep going. I ended up coming in at 1 minute under my Boston qualifying time.
1: Oh, wow.
0: So, you know, like I just said, it'll be whatever it's going to be. I really don't care. I'm just happy to be out here running it. And I do that. I get to the finish line. I look at my watch and go, what? So, yeah, it's
1: good
0: very
1: for you.
0: Much, yeah, you can't get angry at yourself.
1: Right.
0: Which some people do.
1: Well, Sheila, you're proving that you can keep going, and some of it's mind over matter, but you're also saying that you got to listen to your body and specifically around your knees. Knee OA can reduce shock absorption by up to 30%. So the fact you're still running marathons is remarkable. I think it's the proof is there in the people who are still doing it and doing it well and with good times. And all runners are going to be able to share you know, those thoughts, the same thing that you are, which is, you know, there's those moments where you're like, I'm not sure if I'm going to be able to do it or not. I think you share that in common with runners in general. Maybe you're a little bit wiser and you've got the ability to persevere because you've, you know, you've had other things in your life that you were able to get through. I don't know. I don't want to speak for that, but I've got to believe that the odd person has told you to slow down. And what do you say to them?
0: I just keep on going.
1: I thought that was going to be the answer.
0: I go as fast as I can go. I just have to say one thing with my knee. It is the patellofemoral arthritis. So it actually, I dumbfounded the physio by dealing with it myself. Mm-hmm. And it doesn't bother me at all. I have zero issues with it.
1: For people who are listening, patellofemoral arthritis is usually on the surface of the underside of the surface of the kneecap, and it's actually what's wearing away and causing the discomfort or some of the problems that a patient will have around the knee, versus it being femoral or tibial femoral, which is where the long bone of your thigh meets the long bone of your shin, and that's obviously the compressive surface. And when you lose that, it's that shock absorption that becomes a problem. Now, they have done studies for those that are listening out of out of UBC that kind of did disprove that running causes osteoarthritis, and it's something that you should avoid entirely so you don't get osteoarthritis. That's not necessarily the case, and that's what the evidence is showing. And I think Sheila, who we've been talking to for the last little while, is evidence of that, even though she didn't take up running until she was in her late 40s, is kind of Sheila's story, and she's still going strong. When we come back after the break, I want to talk a little bit more about some of your treatment, your cross-training strategies. Let's give some little bits of advice for those out there who are going to do the exact same thing or might be motivated now to do the same as you. And I know that there's nobody out there like you, Sheila, but maybe somebody who wants to strive to be. I'm Grant Fedorek. This is Life Shouldn't Hurt. 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
7: We're joined by Sheila Hawken. She's been running, no, not since she was a kid, not since she was a teenager, but since she was in her late 40s, that's when she started. Now into her 70s and more than 40 marathons behind her and a few more to come, she is proving that you can do this and enjoy it and show somebody like me that it doesn't just have to be tiring going up and down your stairs. Now, one thing I know about you, Sheila, is you don't just run, you train like an athlete. Tell us about cross training and what that means to you.
8: What is interesting, for my very first marathon, I was at the gym in my building, and I happened to talk to one of the trainers there, and I just said, oh, yeah, I'm going to be running my first marathon. And he went, oh, okay, well, if you're going to do that, you need to do cross training. So I was fortunate that I started from number one. He gave me calisthenics and weightlifting and all these things to do, which in turn, when I and then I switched to an actual trainer and stayed with him for a number of years, and now the trainer I've got now I've been with for probably close to 20 years as well, or at least 15 years, they all do the same strengthen, you know, you do your skipping, your box jumps, and your weight training. And I think I'm, say, proof of that, of how many times I can run and get Boston qualifying times and all that, because I have all this, I know a lot of runners that just run, and they don't have the glute strength, or they don't have the leg strength. I mean, they can run, but they don't have that building blocks, as it were, I guess.
7: How often do you go to the trainer, and what would you recommend to somebody who's, you know, in their 50s or even into their 70s as far as how they should approach that?
8: I usually do training three times a week, and then I run. But I'm bad. I'll actually go more than three times a week.
7: Okay. That's not bad, Sheila. That's not bad.
8: Well, you do have to give yourself
7: some rest.
8: Yep.
7: But you're cross-training, so you're doing different things on different days, and there's a total difference between doing nothing, which I think some people consider rest, and doing something different. And that's a way to rest different parts of your body but still be active. I don't necessarily agree that rest and total rest is really beneficial. I think quite the opposite. I think you want to keep moving in some way or form, and that's going to give you the best recovery.
8: Yeah.
7: And that is a good form of rest, call it active rest or whatever you want. So it sounds like you're doing that right to me. Go ahead.
8: No, I'm saying I believe that I wouldn't have done everything I've done and accomplished without it. like without doing that cross training. I think that's vital in, you know, complementing the running.
7: Absolutely. And I think that it's important. Number one, I think your trainers probably learned not to bother telling you to take it easy, which I think is beneficial. People need to know also that runners over 60 who strength train at least twice a week. So that's the evidence. At least twice a week, reduce injury risk by nearly 50%. So it's not just extra credit. Like, this is something that you got to do. You should be doing is strength training. It's essential. And especially as we age, it's not a young person's game. It's an aging game. It's an anti-aging game. And I think that's really important for people to understand.
8: Yes.
7: We're talking with Sheila Hawken, and she's living proof, literally, that you can start something. I like the term, you can't teach an old dog new tricks, and that's so not true. I think that we can always be learning and always getting better, and we've got lots of opportunity to live our best life, but it requires some motivation. Let's talk about motivation. You've run 30, more than 40, you said, 40 marathons. Yes. You're heading to Berlin, am I right?
8: Well, I'm going to run Calgary Marathon in May.
7: Okay.
8: And then I'm going to Berlin, and I'm hoping to earn an entry into Tokyo.
7: So what keeps you motivated? What's that fire that kind of keeps you going?
8: I think the fire's lit and I just can't stop it.
7: Okay, fair enough. It's just going.
8: Yeah, because as hard as they are to run, I mean, man, I guess we all know marathons aren't that easy to run. I just find I enjoy it.
7: That's amazing. I would love to know, do you have a favorite race or moment that stands out?
8: Well, Boston. Boston is, getting there is a feat. It gets harder. The course and the people. I have a Canada shirt I wear, and it's like you're running for the gold medal in the Olympics. Like, when you run, the people are so sincere and they just cheer you on, and you just feel like, you say, you're running for the gold medal, and it's true. So yes, I love Boston as much as it is a hard race to run.
7: Is that what you love about it? Is the difficulty of it, or is there something else that stands out? I know a lot of people who've run Boston.
8: It's the atmosphere. I think that's what is the, you know, like, I've been to lots of different races, Edmonton being one of them, which I did wear my earphones because there was nobody there.
7: Right.
8: So Boston is people from the moment they sound the horn to the moment you finish, and you just feel so special, so welcome. So it's not like in places where they dislike having the runners going through their town, right?
7: Yes.
8: So it is my favorite. And the other one is Victoria, because it was my first Boston qualifying run. So.
7: I love it. That's got memories for you. Running one marathon makes you part of a global rarity. So just one marathon makes you, less than 1% of the population has done one marathon. If you're doing multiple, it gets more and more exponentially rare. For somebody who's done 40 plus marathon, there's like a handful of people who've done it. We're talking. That's absolutely amazing to have somebody like you on the show. So I would love it. We've only got a couple minutes left, and I want to get a little bit of advice from you. What would you give somebody advice who thinks that they're too old to start something new?
8: Well, you're never too old. You just need to talk to the right people and get the right help, as it were, you know, like with a trainer. It's somebody that knows what they're doing that can guide you step by step, you know, so you're not injuring yourself.
7: And then when you're injured, you said get it dealt with right away.
8: Yeah.
7: It's having somebody like you to share a story and be able to accomplish what you have is very special to me. You've inspired so many people. I know even if anybody listening that to this show, I'm sure somebody's going to get off their couch or decide, hey, maybe I can do that too.
8: I hope so. That was one thing that I thought I would like to do, but you've got to be able to do it, is to go and help seniors move.
7: Yes.
8: All these people that are in a lot of these homes, they're finding that, that's all they need is some movement, and it just changes their life.
7: Well, you've shown that age doesn't define ability, injuries don't define limits, and that starting late doesn't mean finishing last. Thank you for sharing your journey. And I wish you the best of luck in Calgary, Berlin, and I sure as hope to hear from you after you go through Tokyo.
8: Yes, thank you very much.
7: Thank you for being a part of the show. If you're listening and you want to get going, there's no time like the present. Life Shouldn't Hurt, everybody. I'm Grant Fedoruk. Thanks, Sheila. Till next week, everybody. This is Life Shouldn't Hurt on the Chorus Radio Network. Thank you so much, Sheila, for being a part of the show.
8: Okay, thank you.
7: Say hi to Dave when you see him next.
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24: Global News at 12, I'm Darius Zargar. We begin with two children are still in hospital after a serious crash between a car and an electric scooter. Burnaby RCMP says it happened just after 12:30 yesterday on Hastings Street between Delta and Springer Avenue. Police say the victims are an 11-year-old boy and a 9-year-old girl. The driver of the damaged vehicle remained on scene, its front windshield heavily smashed in. The children's electric scooter, two bike helmets, and two pairs of shoes were scattered nearby. Mounties are appealing to the public for witnesses or anyone with dash cam footage who was in the area between 12:30 and 12:45 yesterday to give them a call. Vancouver police arrested a suspect in connection with a reported random attack on a stranger Saturday. The man was arrested at Yukon and West 2nd Avenue just before 11 o'clock Saturday morning. The VPD says earlier a man was yelling at people on the Cambie Street Bridge and ended up punching another person at random. Officers chased him on foot and arrested him. There's no word yet on any charges or the condition of the victim. Hard to complain about the sunshine in the Lower Mainland right now, but officials say the unseasonably warm weather comes with real risks. Global's Travis Prasad has more.
25: Environment Canada says the heat has come fast, and that's not typical. In Abbotsford, water is already being diverted to farmland about 2 weeks earlier than usual as snowpack runoff falls short. Across Metro Vancouver, Stage 2 water restrictions are in place, and with the BMO Marathon this weekend, health officials are warning about heat-related illness. Michael Schwant is a medical health officer with Vancouver Coastal Health.
26: We know that a lot of runners won't be well acclimatized to the heat that they'll be exposed to while running through those 42.2 kilometers. So we want to encourage people to adjust their goals, potentially slow down, just be aware of that heat.
25: In the interior, fire crews in Kelowna are warning wildfires could be more intense if dry conditions continue. Environment Canada says above normal temperatures are likely to stick around through much of May. Travis Prasad, Global News.
24: Meantime, Atlantic Canada is bracing for rain, wind, and possible snow as a storm moves into the region.
27: Environment Canada has issued warnings for all of mainland Nova Scotia, Prince Edward Island, and southern New Brunswick. Between 25 to 40 millimeters of rain is expected across the Maritimes until early Monday morning. A snowy mix is also possible in some areas, especially at higher elevations. High winds are also expected, with gusts of up to 100 kilometers per hour possible in western Cape Breton and up to 130 kilometers per hour in Newfoundland's Wreckhouse area overnight. Naira Ahmed, The Canadian Press.
24: Hundreds of volunteers showed their support for Vancouver's Chinatown yesterday for the annual neighborhood cleanup. Global Sophia Pirani has that story.
28: With gloves, garbage bags, and a shared sense of pride, a record number of around 300 volunteers coming together for the community effort organized by the Vancouver Chinatown Business Improvement Association and the City of Vancouver. That includes young Derek Zhang, who has been volunteering for the past 4 years.
29: People are going to have like nowhere to step because it's all dirty and stuff, so you have to clean up.
28: The historic neighborhood has faced challenges over the years, with economic and safety concerns impacting local businesses and foot traffic. Chinatown BIA President Jordan Ng says things have been moving in the right direction.
30: Post-COVID, the neighborhood was in a really tough shape. And, since then, we've got new businesses coming. We're some of the top bars in the country.
24: That's Global Sophia Pirani reporting. From the Global News Desk, I'm Darius Zargar.
31: This

0: I am not the only parent that wonders and oftentimes worries about what my kids would get up to when I'm not around. Let's be honest. As parents, we know our kids, even when they're with us, are not on their best behavior all the time. But we get a particular version of them that is not the same as the version that they present when they are with their friends. When I walk by my son's rooms, they share a room, and I hear them playing video games with their friends, they use language that they would not use in front of me. And I bide my time and I pick my spots and I will let them know. I'll remind them in a non-threatening way because I threaten them plenty. And I will tell them, I said, listen, I heard you last night with your friends. And of course, you're going to talk one way with your friends and one way with me. But I need to make sure that that is not how you behave when people that I care about are listening. I do not want you. I don't want this behavior and this language to reflect on our family. And by and large, when I do hear back from people I respect, I get very good feedback. And so I'm proud of my kids. I'm proud of my kids for how they present when they are out there in the world representing our family. But as parents, you got to be vigilant. Just because that's the way today doesn't mean it's going to be tomorrow. So you got to stay on top of them. And I tell you, man, this story that we saw last week in New York City, the video that was circulating of a 16-year-old boy who attacked a schoolmate of his, a younger girl, 15 years old, probably a foot shorter than him, on the streets of New York, where he picked her up and he threw her down on her head and then stomped her head with his friends laughing in the background. I feel a particular type of way. Let's listen to it.
1: No, he's staying right here. He's staying right here.
2: Oh, no, he's got some
1: pussy. Let's go to the
2: door. Oh, what? Oh, no!
0: Yeah, as far as I'm concerned, the guy on the camera, that little pissant, I can say that, pissant, chuckling, he's as bad as his friend, relishing in the pain of this girl who now, from what we understand, has significant issues because of this attack. And so that's what that kid does when he's not at home. Now, I'll ask you, when you hear from his mother here, do you think she shares my concern over how her son presents and represents the family when he is out and about without her? Let's listen to the mom of the attacker.
3: She's been a bully to him and pushed him down and he fell.
4: So then he picks her up because of that and stomps on her head? That justifies that?
3: No, they were, what I learned is like, they were friends. They aren't friends overall in general. Because they go to the same school.
0: Let me tell you something. She's a foot. I mean, if she's 80 pounds soaking wet, then if you believe that she could push him down, then I've got a bridge to sell you. Like that's nonsense. And I don't know what rules are inculcated into that boy at home. But the rule that my dad said, I don't care if a girl punches you square in the face with brass knuckles. You never, ever raise your hand to a woman, ever. I don't care about gender roles. I'm a man. I do not raise my hand to a woman ever. And this guy in broad daylight with his friends recording and then sharing the video gave potentially brain damage to a girl a foot shorter and a year younger. I don't know what rules have been taught in that house. I don't know if any rules have been taught in that house.
5: So, but apparently he's a humble Christian.
0: That's what the mom says. He's a humble Christian. Doesn't want to go to school because he's been bullied. It's retaliation because she pushed him first, said the mother. He doesn't provoke anybody. But if you provoke him, he will lash out. Okay, therein lies the rub. You've let that trigger fester. If he's provoked, he's going to lash out. Sure, you're raising a stand-up guy there. And meanwhile, the mom of the girl who went to hospital said the attack caused a concussion, bleeding, and possible brain injury. And I wish we could spend more time on this, but I want to continue by saying, like, we often see these stories about the United States and we wrongly believe that we're culturally and morally distinct from them. And let's be honest, sometimes superior to them, above those very instincts that lead to crimes like this. We are not. We are not. And I take you now to Woodstock, Ontario, where a boy, Caucasian, decided to take it upon himself to verbally and eventually physically assault an elderly sick man, I believe, on the property of his own home. And so we have that video, right? That first video. Let's listen to that.
6: I will apologize to absolutely everybody.
0: My apologies. Not that view, because the story then takes a turn. One boy, I believe from that community, finds this boy, the attacker, in his garage, where the boy...
5: It was five kids.
0: No, but first it's one boy.
5: Yes.
0: First it's one boy, and the boy seems to be apologetic. He says, I want to apologize. I'm sorry. Probably because he knew that the police were coming for him. And then four more guys show up and ratchet up the temperature. Let's listen to this and ask yourself, like, how did the N-word become so pervasive in this generation?
6: I will apologize to absolutely everybody.
0: So if any of you watched that first video of what happened in New York City and said, well, thank God that's in America, we got our own problems here. And the mom comes out and tries to, I mean, credit to the mom. She is not fazed by any of it. But the son, who said he was going to apologize, and he should face the full weight of the law, just this elderly abuse, freaking racism, probably a hate crime. Then these four guys come up, insult the mom, and the boy sees red. I don't know where we're going wrong. And, you know, we were sitting upstairs talking about this story before. It used to be on the parents, right? These kids would learn this behavior from the parents. And part of me thinks that the algorithm is infecting them somehow. And I don't want to let parents off the hook. Like, I believe that parents have exclusive domain over their kids. But the algorithm and social media is, it's an invasive species. And once it gets hold, it's hard to separate it. It weans itself into the DNA of the kids. And once it's in, you cannot peel it off. And so I want to take the calls after the break on this. 416-870-6400 or 1-888-225-TALK. What bothers you most about either or both of these stories? Is it the violence? Is it the racial factor? Is it that the videos were posted online for clicks? Is it the language? Is it the disrespect? Is it the reaction of the parents? There's so much to unpack here, because these are acts that were caught on video. Think about how many have not been caught. Think about how many happen in the cover of darkness. Think about all those that happen where the guy is smart enough not to video it, and if it's videoed, it's smart enough not to post it. We caught two of them on tape. Is it fair to say there's 10 times as many incidents that we didn't see? What does that say about our youth? What does it say about our ability to parent? What does it say about social media? So 416-870-6400 or 1-888-225-TALK. Let's talk about our kids after the break.
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0: Yeah, we want to talk about these. What is influencing our kids to behave this way? And look, I may be wrong. I may be off base. This might be a product of every generation. We just have to be catching it on social media. I don't necessarily know that that's right. We have so many stories that we report on, so much evidence that suggests that social media at a young age is a very bad thing for the developing mind. And in that first video that we talked about before the break of the young man in New York City who was 16, who took a pile drive a woman, a 15-year-old girl, into the pavement on her head and then stomped her head, giving her, what did the mom say? Giving her a concussion, possibly a brain bleed, brain injury, splitting headaches, a twisted neck, ongoing physical therapy. The other mother said that she bullied him. So therefore, I guess she got what's coming. The video was passed around like entertainment. She's ignoring him, so he basically forces her to pay attention to him, and his friends are laughing at that. It's not just one bully, but a community bullying. That's what I said about the pissant on the camera. These people, these kids, are living in a world where that sort of attention is good. It's a positive. But that's effed up. That speaks to a poison that has gotten into their brains. So, I think that is a problem. But again, I don't want to let parents off the hook. When I talk about education, for example, I tell the rule, very simple, teach my kids and I raise them. That's what I want from my education system. That's what I want for every parent. I want aints. So, I think that is a problem. But again, I don't want to let parents off the hook. When I talk about education, for example, I tell the rule, very simple, teach my kids and I raise them. That's what I want from my education system. That's what I want for every parent. I want every parent.

0: Let's talk to Michael. Michael, welcome to the show. Thank you for calling in.
1: Hey, Ben. How you doing?
0: I'm well, thank you.
1: Listen, I just wanted to start off by saying I love your show. My coworker turned me on to you, and I listen every day, my brother.
0: Well, I appreciate it. Thank you.
1: Okay. I have to start by saying I am a black man.
0: Mm-hmm.
1: I'm in my 60s, and the use of that N-word, it irks me to... I'm trying not to get upset here.
0: Yeah.
1: But when I was a kid growing up, that word meant one thing only. And we cannot... As black people, we cannot say we're reclaiming the word.
0: Yeah.
1: Because I was saying to your screener before, I said you had Jay-Z on Oprah years ago trying to reclaim that word and trying to justify it.
0: Yeah.
1: It comes from rap music because it's put into music to demean some people.
0: Yeah.
1: It's when you have music that is calling women the B word,
0: yeah,
1: and you're calling each other the N word, what does that do? And other people, other races are saying the word, and that's what is shocking to me.
0: Yeah.
1: I'll say one more thing.
0: Please.
1: I was on the bus one time, and I heard an Asian guy use that word.
0: Yeah. It's very odd. I mean, I grew up in a world where there's a reason. There's a reason that that word is not, it's not said. Like, it's, we say the N word specifically because it's the worst word.
1: Yeah.
0: It is, because there's no other example of any other insult, epithet, whatever you want to call it. No other word that we do not speak as a culture. And
1: Ben, I'll say this, sorry to cut you off.
0: No.
1: And just because you're a person of color or black, you don't get a pass to say that word.
0: And you're not going to get me saying, I disagree. There are people out there of various ethnic persuasions, if I can say that, that will jump in and out and choose to use it or not. What's that guy, that rapper, Tekashi 6ix9ine? I think he's Puerto Rican and he uses it. I find that really weird.
1: Yeah, I can't jump on board with that. Like I said, I'm in my 60s, and I can't jump upon that whole thing of reclaiming that word. No,
0: yeah,
1: sorry,
0: well,
1: you lost me.
0: Well, I appreciate that. Listen, all I'll say, and this is just an observation. It has life gotten better? Have race relations gotten better since the reclamation of that word? I don't think so. I don't know that it's helped.
1: Not when the whole scandal of the SPLC came out last week.
0: Oh, well, that's a whole other kettle of fish. Maybe we'll try to boil that tomorrow. Michael, thank you very much. I really appreciate it. Thank you very much for calling. That was great. Hey, Don, thank you for calling the show, and happy Monday to you.
2: And to you, sir, and to you. Listen, you know what? We can blame social media and everything else. I'm an older guy, and I think the problem started early. I think it's when we stopped having two-parent homes. And you know, back in the day when one parent could work and support the family, the other stayed at home and raised the family. And as you know, liberal as that might sound or caustic as that might sound today, those were good days. Mm-hmm. And there was supervision all day, all afternoon, all evening. And the other thing is we respected our parents. And if they said no, it was no.
0: Yeah.
2: And if the respect didn't kick in, the fear did very quickly.
0: Don,
2: right,
0: what did our parents say when we said, like, why can't I do that? What was the answer? Because I say so.
2: 100%.
0: That was it. That was it. But that's so unfair. Life's unfair. That was the extent of the conversation. And if you pushed it beyond that, those two questions, you know, you weren't going to have a good night.
2: And it used to be wait until your father comes home.
0: Oh yes,
2: and that was the equivalent of the judge saying, "I'm sentencing you to death."
0: Yeah, well, that was like Chinese water torture. You never knew when he was coming home. You didn't know when the axe was going to fall, but you knew it was hanging there. Don, thank you very much for the call. Look, I'm not trying to make light of these things, and I'm not trying to say in my day this and that. It's a genuine concern over, have we either by accident or by design, are we co-parenting with social media? I guess that's the question. Sarah, welcome to the show.
3: Hi, Ben. I see these videos constantly online. You watch one, the algorithm just starts spewing them out. And this is happening all over the States. And in Canada, it's...

0: scooping its way here. We do have a parenting problem, but we also have a problem with fatherless households.
1: Yeah.
0: And, you know, I've watched, unfortunately, it pains me to say there is a pattern recognition here of a specific culture that I see online, but it absolutely is a parenting thing. It's schooling. There's no consequence. We've allowed, you know, the floodgates to open where there's no consequence for any action whatsoever, even into the jail system. And they do it because they know they can get away with it. But what I think the precipitating factor is that they're coming from households that are completely broken. We don't have respect for anybody.
1: Sarah, in these cases, in the two cases that we brought up, we certainly see the mom, but the fact that we don't see the dad doesn't mean they're from a broken home. My issue with that first video and the mom in the first issue says, where she says, if you push him, he will lash out. As if you're talking about a wild animal. Like, he's fine, just leave him alone. But if you get anywhere near him, it's going to be on you because he's going to bite you. That is not good parenting. That is a failure.
0: But the fellow who the animal who stepped on the girl's neck, yeah, because he was trying to get her number and she was saying no, and he kept on harassing her. I mean, that is coming from a place of ownership, entitlement,
1: yeah,
0: and it's you know, there are a lot of layers to peel on this onion. And
1: yeah,
0: it's happening way too much. And unfortunately, if you go over and watch what's happening out in Britain, in Ireland, in Italy, in Spain, all the migrants, I mean, the women are terrified to walk there. So, I mean,
1: well, we can absolutely broaden out this conversation. I do want to focus on the impact that of what's going on as it relates to this pride of violence in kids today, and this antisocial behavior. But unfortunately, we've come to the end of this segment. Sarah, thank you for calling. You feel free to call back anytime. When we come back, we're joined by our good friends Dimitri Soutis and Max Fawcett. We got a lot of politics to talk today. We haven't talked too much about it at all, so don't go anywhere. This is the Ben Mulrooney Show.

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7: Global News, I'm Darius Zargar. Wildfire season is already starting in the province. An evacuation alert remains in effect for 8 properties in the Cariboo region where the Webster Creek wildfire is burning out of control. The BC Wildfire Service says 39 personnel were responding to the 66-hectare blaze. The service says a helicopter was dumping water on hotspots while ground crews were prioritizing securing the perimeter to prevent further growth. It's one of 19 active wildfires across the province. The wildfire service warning above seasonal temperatures could increase the likelihood of new starts over the coming days. A Delta business was the target of an early morning shooting on Saturday, not far from a cafe that's been shot up twice now. Delta police spent most of the morning going over the scene at Chai Suta Bar Shop. Bullet holes could be seen in the front windows of that business. Police say someone opened fire just after 3:30 a.m. on the shop, which is almost a kitty corner from Caps Cafe in Surrey, which police have said was the target of extortion-related attacks. The DPD will only say that the shooting appears to be targeted, but officers are still investigating the motive behind the attack. Stateside, President Donald Trump is reviewing the latest Iranian peace proposal. ABC News' Martha Raddatz has more on the pressure the administration faces.
8: They are under enormous pressure, not only because of those gas prices and what our ABC News Ipsos Washington Post poll showed, but political pressure. We're 6 months away from the midterms. This is something voters feel. This is something voters feel every time they go to get gas, and it seems to only be getting worse.
7: In the weather forecast today, sunny, a high of 20 degrees, 26 inland. From the Global News Desk, I'm Darius Zargar.
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10: Yes, you are, but very glad to be joined, as I always am on Mondays, by Dimitri Soutis, former director of communications for Prime Minister Stephen Harper, and Max Fawcett, lead columnist for Canada's National Observer. Guys, I hope you had a great weekend.
11: Thank you. Nice to see you, folks.
10: Nice to see you both. I think we were all surprised. Were we surprised that we saw more political violence in the United States? This is now, Dimitri, in my life, I remember the attempted political assassination of Ronald Reagan. And now in a span of a few years, there's 3 attempts on Donald Trump. What do you make of that?
11: three attempts on the president, on the current president of the United States, but also an actual assassination of Charlie Kirk less than a year ago. It is the unfortunate reality of assuming public office. And every time this happens in the United States, and I think there's been plenty of analysis and comments, but every time this happens in the United States, I always think of federal cabinet ministers who do not have a protective security detail, unlike cabinet members of the U.S. administration. And I always think of how lightly we take security here in Canada. And I would say that these threats, both in the United States and in Canada, are becoming increasingly, are increasing significantly than what maybe they were 20 or 30 years ago.
10: Yeah, Max Fawcett, when I saw the news reports years ago of Jean Chrétien and his wife having to barricade themselves into the bedroom at 24 Sussex because some guy hopped the fence in the back by the Ottawa River and gained entry into the home, and he was one door away from our prime minister, it didn't shock me at all. I remember telling people they should have asked me about the security effectiveness of 24 Sussex. That fence was 4 feet high. And my brother and I used to hop it all the time and walk down the river and walk up and down the river and have fun as kids did. We are very reactive. And last month, the RCMP came out with a report that said, we cannot protect the Prime Minister of Canada as he needs to be protected in the home that he's been living in for 10 years. And frankly, I think it's time we did something very serious, because if we think that what's happening south of the border can't happen here, we're fooling ourselves.
12: Yeah, I agree. And you know, I hope we don't have to find that out the hard way. I agree with you. I've written multiple columns on the need to renovate 24 Sussex. I think it's a joke that the Prime Minister doesn't have the sort of security and the sort of residence that the leader of a major G7 country should have. But also, you know, to Dimitri's point, we just don't take this seriously enough across the board. Cabinet ministers are not properly protected. Yeah. Even members of parliament, it is an unfortunate reality, I think largely due to social media and just the times we're in, but the polarization, the rhetoric is so much more extreme than it was even a decade ago. And we have not caught up to that reality. Yeah. You know, obviously things go further and faster in the United States because they have so many more weapons there than we do. But we have plenty of weapons here in Canada and plenty of people who are unhinged, unstable, being, you know, amped up by various algorithms and social media platforms. And we need to do more on this before we have a tragedy. We can't wait. And I've written a column about this, but we can't wait until we have a tragedy where a family loses a father or a mother to do the right things here.
10: Yeah, I agree. And I think we forget sometimes that, you know, Jagmeet Singh, when he's the leader of the NDP, was walking to his car and some guy started approaching him. And Jagmeet Singh is I think he's a black belt in judo. I wouldn't want to meet him in a dark alley. And he walked towards these guys who were trying to threaten him, and they backed off right quick. But not everybody has been trained in martial arts like the former leader of the NDP. And these stories are cute and funny until they're not. And go ahead, Dimitri.
11: Well, the same goes for our premiers, especially the premiers of our largest provinces. So let's make sure that when the government of Ontario purchases a plane for the premier and cabinet ministers, let's make sure that we carpet bomb the media cycle so that they can sell it. Because guess what? A premier of Ontario or of Quebec traveling on a commercial flight, sitting in economy, is exposed to a security threat. Oh, wait a second. Didn't Premier Ford have to give back the plane because of all the carpet bombing that took place and all the media coverage? So let's not pretend we care about security. Talk about it every time there's an incident or an assassination attempt, and then move on and say, well, the costs are too high. And I guess the cost of life, which I knock on wood every single day, given how lax we are on security measures for cabinet ministers and for premiers, that I pray to God this doesn't happen here.
10: All right, well, I want to shift gears, and Max, I'm going to bring you into this one first, but correct me if I'm wrong, but don't you need excess money to create a sovereign wealth fund? Not only do we not have excess money, we are we owe money hand over fist for generations. Tell me how Canada opening a sovereign wealth fund in this moment makes sense.
12: Yeah, I mean, I think the devil is in the details on this one, and the Prime Minister has not really provided Canadians with a lot of details, so we have to sort of read tea leaves on this. But it sounds to me like this is about basically creating low-cost capital for projects of national importance and creating opportunities for Canadians to invest in it. I don't know if, you know, capital gains taxes will be waived on this vehicle, but it's about creating a body of patient capital for projects that require it and can't get it from the private sector, whether it's a pipeline, whether it's transmission infrastructure. It's not a sovereign wealth fund in the way that Norway's is or Alaska's is. And, you know, obviously, Alberta would not want the federal government to be taking the royalties from natural resource extraction. That's not on the table. This is a bit of a different kind of vehicle, but again, we're sort of left guessing at it because the government and the Prime Minister put this video out and then didn't really follow it up with robust details. Yeah. You know, for a guy who is talking about forward guidance in his videos, there is very little forward guidance here.
10: Dimitri, when pushed for details in a press conference, the Prime Minister was very, I mean, he was eager. You could see like he had a secret that he wanted to tell but couldn't tell because there's going to be a lock-in tomorrow and the press are going to get to learn the details of the spring economic update. And he clearly believes that what is going to be presented tomorrow is a lot of good news. Because he kept teasing it, and I think he believes that might be those might be the preconditions that will justify this $25 billion influx into a new fund.
11: So let me take you behind the curtain and give you a sense of what's going to happen tomorrow. The government's fiscal update will show that the forecasted deficit, which was about $78 billion. Will be lower than what they forecasted in the budget that was tabled in November. Remember, they flipped the cycles between budgets and fiscal updates. But I guess economists and folks like me who have helped write a budget will look at the following things to see if this lower than projected deficit is real or it was just a horseshoe up somebody's behind. And here's the issue here. If the forecasted lower deficit doesn't come from the government actually showing that they were able to slow and eliminate some expenses. And if this forecasted lower deficit comes from 3 points, i.e. an adjustment, number two, higher than anticipated revenues, which the government had no direct impact on, for example, oil prices. Mm-hmm. And number three, because the government didn't spend all the money that it said it was going to spend, but is planning on spending it anyway, then sorry, I will not be fooled by that. Okay. So let's be patient on what actually happens tomorrow. As for today's sovereign wealth fund, why don't we call it what it is? A sovereign debt fund, because that's how it's going to get financed.
10: Yeah, it's I'm not against a sovereign wealth fund. I've seen like Norway has done just fine with one, but they set it up at a time where I'm pretty sure their finances look nothing like ours in there. And oil,
11: they funded it from their surpluses.
10: Yeah, they funded it from their surpluses. And so go ahead, Max.
12: They also funded it with a 78% tax on oil and gas profits. So, you know, anyone in the oil and gas industry who is pining for Norway's fiscal structure should be careful what they ask for.
10: Fair enough. I just keep looking at the list. I think Brian Lilly published a list of all the different funds and mechanisms that have been put in place under the Liberals. I mean, it's as long as my arm. And so I don't think people have been chomping at the bit for another one just yet. And I'm not saying no forever. It just feels weird for it today. And sometimes when these things come out, it's because you don't want them looking somewhere else. But I'm not a conspiracy theorist. When we come back, though, we're talking about, well, one more member of the NDP has left for perhaps greener pastures. And Marilyn Gladue is being called the Sarnia sellout. We'll discuss next on the Ben Mulrooney Show.
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10: Well, people wondering whether Marilyn Gladue was going to be the Scott Bryson of this generation of floor crossers, somebody who left the Conservative Party and found not just a home in the Liberal Party, but success over the course of multiple elections and made his way into cabinet and had a tremendous career. Long after he crossed the floor, I think they're thinking, no, she's not going to be that person. She's being dubbed, according to some, as the Sarnia sellout. Apparently her riding office is closed. The Toronto Star is reporting that there are many constituents who are showing up not to protest, but to look for help from their elected representative. And she is nowhere to be found. How do you clean up a mess like this? I'll start with Dimitri.
11: You definitely don't shut down your office. You definitely don't stop showing up. And you look at people in the eyes and you give them your best possible explanation and justification. Many people are upset. More than 50% of voters in Sarnia chose a Conservative member of Parliament. So I don't expect Ms. Gladue to be re-offering in 2029 or in the next general election. And unlike Mr. Bryson, who left the Conservative Party shortly after the merger of the Canadian Alliance and the Progressive Conservative Party, and got reelected, I do not expect Ms. Gletsu's name to end up on the ballot in 2029.
10: Max Fawcett, I heard a story today from somebody I trust who had suggested to the Conservatives that what they should have done is on the weekend of the Liberal convention, they should have hosted a massive rally in Sarnia with 20,000 Conservatives showing up and the leader showing up and asking the question to the cameras, are these the people you consulted on whether or not you should move to the Liberal Party? I think that would have been quite the moment for them. They didn't do that, but I think the point's being made here. Do you think they're going to try to move Marilyn to the side and just, you know, she's a foot soldier. She's another vote. She's part of the majority. Is that it?
0: Yeah, I don't think she's going to make anywhere near cabinet. I think she's a backbencher, and I think Dimitri's right that she probably won't run again in the next election. I don't think it would be a good strategy for Conservatives to draw attention to how many people are crossing the floor. I think that's an issue they probably don't want to talk about. Yeah. But I think, you know, I'm fine with floor crossing. I don't get bent out of shape over it. But I do think you should have to run again.
10: Yeah.
0: If you do it, you should not be able to cross the floor and then not face the voters again. You should have to face the music one way or another. And if you get reelected, good, fine, whatever. And if the voters hand you your butt, then you got what you deserved. I think that is the sort of the fair quid pro quo that should be in place for anyone who crosses the floor. And yeah, to Dimitri's point, don't run and hide. Don't shut your office down. Face the music. Yeah. That is the least you can do.
10: That's your job. And that your job is to represent them. You're now a Liberal. Even if everybody disagreed with you, if you made that choice, you still have to be there to help them. One guy showed up because he needed help with his taxes. But anyway, so listen, it looks like we're going to have another by-election to plan for because Alexandre Boulris, Quebec's only remaining federal member of the NDP, has left to run for Québec solidaire in the next upcoming provincial election. Let's talk to our Quebecer on the panel here. What's the lay of the land here? How does this, if there is an upcoming by-election, is that riding going to remain orange or is it up for grabs?
11: No way in hell the margin of error will get more votes than the NDP. So this is going to be a tight race between the Liberals and the Bloc. And I can't help myself but point to the hypocrisy of Mr. Boulris. So he leaves a staunch federalist, centralist, centrist party to join a sovereignist party. So he was in Ottawa for 14 years and defended a Quebec within a united Canada. He's now joining a provincial political party that wants to separate Quebec from Canada. But I'm not done. Okay. He plans on staying on as a member of parliament, collecting his salary as a federal member of parliament until August, when the provincial election campaign gets launched. And one more. Are you ready, guys?
10: Sure.
11: So that riding he's running in was the riding of the leader of Québec solidaire, who's no longer running. Québec solidaire, being a feminist left-wing party, said, "We will protect these seats for women only." When Mr. Boulris approached them, they then said, "Oh, well, feminism doesn't count anymore." So they waived the condition, unless Mr. Boulris plans to identify as being a woman, but they waived the condition. They waived the condition of saving that seat for a female candidate.
10: Yeah.
11: So here's what it is. The hypocrisy on pretending to be a federalist, a socialist, and a feminist all in one.
10: Oh, God. That was a good one. I did not expect that roller coaster of emotion, but thank you very much for that. Before I pass the mic over to Max, where are we today in terms of our predictions of the upcoming Quebec election? What are your thoughts today?
11: So the premier has had a great first week. She also met with Ambassador Greer of the United States today in Washington. I will tell you, I stand by what I said a few weeks ago. I highly doubt that PQ will win that election.
10: Oh, that's not what you said. You didn't say highly doubt. You said there was no way it was going to happen.
11: I'll repeat it. I'll stick by my statement. There's no way it's going to happen. But right now it's becoming a bit of a toss-up whether or not the CAQ can reconvince Quebecers. What's happened since Premier Legault left is Quebecers are giving a chance to the new premier and saying, "We're willing to listen to what you have to say, but you've got a lot of convincing to do."
10: Very interesting. How do you see it, Max, from your vantage point out west?
0: Yeah, I mean, it's, you know, the NDP doesn't have an MP east of Manitoba now. And Mr. Boularis's departure is all the more striking because it's not like he was crossing to join the government or even join a party that was poised to win the Quebec election. He crossed to join a party that is going to get obliterated probably in the Quebec election, which speaks to how either unpopular Avi Lewis is among his MPs or you know, how tenuous it is to be a New Democrat now in Quebec. And neither of those things augurs well for the federal NDP, you know, that they are now a Western rump party, but one that apparently is actively opposed to the oil and gas industry. There's nowhere for them to go.
10: Yeah.
0: It seems like, and that's not good for federal politics. We need the NDP to be a credible force. It's obviously good for the Conservative Party of Canada, but it's also good. It's also good for Canada writ large to have a diversity of thought, a diversity of options, a diversity of opinion. And it looks right now like the federal NDP is about to, you know, go down the drain.
10: And we only have about a minute and a half left. So I'd love your take on, you know, do we have the right system? Does it need to be tweaked? And I will start with Quebec.
11: Well, you won't be surprised with what I'll say, Ben, but I'll tell you what my benchmark is for naming Supreme Court judges. My benchmark for naming Supreme Court judges is that those judges that are appointed are able to hear a case without requiring simultaneous translation.
10: Yeah.
11: Why? Because it's very specific legal terms that interpreters or translators. So that's where I set my benchmark. No simultaneous translation for those who wish to sit on the bench of the highest court in this country.
10: Fair enough. And last word to you, Max Fawcett.
0: Yeah, I mean, I think our system is much improved in that we, you know, we have a panel that draws up a short list of qualified justices, and then the prime minister chooses. We are very lucky not to have the sort of partisan bun fight that they have in the United States, where everyone knows the partisan credentials of the various justices. You know, and as to the bilingualism, like, I know there's some caterwauling among separatists here in Alberta about the bilingual requirement. Alberta is one of the more bilingual provinces in the country. We have a lot of French speakers here. Anyone who claims that this is discriminatory is kind of telling on themselves. If you're a smart judge in this province, if you're a smart lawyer, learn to speak French. It's not that difficult, especially if you want to sit on the Supreme Court of Canada.
10: Look at that consensus at the end of the segment. Guys, thank you so much. Enjoy the rest of your week.
0: Here's why.
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19: How do we deal with the issue of the Cowichan tribe's decision? 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
21: Global News, I'm Darius Zargar. Vancouver police arrested a suspect in connection with a reported random attack on a stranger Saturday. The man was arrested at Yukon and West 2nd Avenue just before 11 o'clock Saturday morning. The VPD say earlier a man was yelling at people on the Cambie Street Bridge and ended up punching another person at random. Officers chased him on foot and arrested him. There's no word yet on any charges or the condition of the victim. It's hard to complain about the sunshine around this weekend, but officials say the unseasonably warm weather comes with real risks. Global's Travis Prasad reports.
1: Environment Canada says the heat has come fast, and that's not typical. In Abbotsford, water is already being diverted to farmland about 2 weeks earlier than usual as snowpack runoff falls short. Across Metro Vancouver, Stage 2 water restrictions are in place, and with the BMO Marathon this weekend, health officials are warning about heat-related illness. Michael Schwant is a medical health officer with Vancouver Coastal Health.
18: We know that a lot of runners won't be well acclimatized to the heat that they'll be exposed to while running through those 42.2 kilometers. So we want to encourage people to adjust their goals, potentially slow down, just be aware of that heat.
1: In the interior, fire crews in Kelowna are warning wildfires could be more intense if dry conditions continue. Environment Canada says above normal temperatures are likely to stick around through much of May. Travis Prasad, Global News.
21: Meantime, Atlantic Canada is bracing for rain, wind, and possible snow as a storm moves into the region.
22: Environment Canada has issued warnings for all of mainland Nova Scotia, Prince Edward Island, and southern New Brunswick. Between 25 to 40 millimeters of rain is expected across the Maritimes until early Monday morning. A snowy mix is also possible in some areas, especially at higher elevations. High winds are also expected, with gusts of up to 100 kilometers per hour possible in western Cape Breton and up to 130 kilometers per hour in Newfoundland's Wreckhouse area overnight. Naira Ahmed, The Canadian Press.
21: Back in BC, hundreds of volunteers showed up for their support for Vancouver's Chinatown on Saturday for the annual neighborhood cleanup.
23: With gloves, garbage bags, and a shared sense of pride, a record number of around 300 volunteers coming together for the community effort organized by the Vancouver Chinatown Business Improvement Association and the City of Vancouver. That includes young Derek Zhang, who has been volunteering for the past 4 years.
24: People are going to have like nowhere to step because it's all dirty and stuff, so you have to clean up.
23: The historic neighborhood has faced challenges over the years, with economic and safety concerns impacting local businesses and foot traffic. Chinatown BIA President Jordan Ng says things have been moving in the right direction.
25: Post-COVID, the neighborhood was in a really tough shape. And, since then, we've got new businesses coming. We're some of the top bars in the country are in Chinatown, top restaurants. And the seniors are coming back. You know, I think as a team, the neighborhood's doing a good job.
23: And local volunteers say these small acts of kindness go a long way.
26: I would say it's better, way better and more vibrant. Yeah, I love living here. It's a really nice community to be living in.
23: The initiative comes just ahead of a busy summer, with cruise ship season underway as well as a FIFA World Cup around the corner. Sophia Pirani, Global News.
21: Global News Time is 103. The weather forecast today, sunny, a high of 20 degrees, 26 inland, a low of 11. Monday, Tuesday, it's going to be sunny and hot again, a high of 21 and 30 degrees inland. From the Global News Desk, I'm Darius Sargar.
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0: Well, at the beginning of Donald Trump's unprovoked tariff war with Canada, the Premier of Ontario, Doug Ford, was front and center and consistent in his messaging. He'd get out in front of the cameras when he's talking to the Americans in an effort to sway the man who has thus far been unswayable. And he would say, "We don't have a problem with Americans. We don't have a problem with America. We have a problem with one American. He just so happens to be the guy in charge. And we are talking directly to him and those around him in the hopes of convincing him that we are your best friends." And that happened, that went on for a while. And despite this charm offensive, not just by Doug Ford, but Danielle Smith and anybody else who was stepping into the vacuum left by the Justin Trudeau, who was doing nothing at the time, it became painfully aware that not only was Donald Trump not listening, but he was doubling down. And so he would hurl insults and barbs and troll us. We're the 51st state. We don't carry our own weight. Are we really a country? Are we really an ally? And that started irking people. That started really rubbing people the wrong way. And all of a sudden, good and friendly Canadians stopped acting good and stopped acting friendly and started booing the American national anthem at live sporting events. I didn't like it then. I haven't liked it since. I said as much. But with that as a backdrop, I take you to the Buffalo Sabres playoff game where there was a microphone malfunction that led to this.
1: But

0: And that continued. That was a crowd in America. Granted, there's some Canadians there, but that's in America. Standing, singing our national anthem. And so I ask those of you who are still angry, I ask those of you who are still upset with Donald Trump, after you hear something like that, does it make you want to raise your personal game? Does it make you want to be more respectful? I think it should. And if it doesn't, I would respectfully ask you to respect the thumper rule. And if you don't have something nice to say, don't say anything at all. But moving on, the yesterday's charm offensive by King Charles. This is twice I say charm offensive by King Charles in Washington. This was a masterclass in flattery for Donald Trump. Hit after hit after hit. We're going to start with this is the way you thwart a position by Donald Trump that you believe is wrong. Listen to how he was able to correct the man without demeaning the man.
1: Indeed, you recently commented, Mr. President, that if it were not for the United States, European countries would be speaking German. Dare I say that if it wasn't for us, you'd be speaking French.
0: Yeah, he sort of, Donald Trump sort of looked over and like shrugged. He can take certain barbs, and that's how he can take them. Here was King Charles talking about America's plans for the moon.
1: Now, I know you have big plans for the moon, Mr. President, but I've actually checked the papers, and I rather suspect it is already part of the Commonwealth, I'm afraid.
0: This kind of aside of it all is the funny thing. But the big hit of the evening was when the king presented a gift to Donald Trump. And I'm not going to give anything away here, but I will say this. This is the bizarro version of the Zelensky moment, right? There's a way to get what you want out of Donald Trump, and there's a way not to. And President Zelensky of Ukraine, when he was dressed down in the most insulting way I've ever seen, was in a lot of ways because he didn't understand the person he was visiting. King Charles demonstrates in this moment that he knows exactly the man he is visiting.
1: Speaking of submarine alliances, there was one particular AUKUS predecessor launched from a UK shipyard in 1944 that served for the majority of her life attached to the 4th Submarine Squadron in Australia, playing a critical role during the war in the Pacific. Her name? HMS Trump. So tonight, Mr. President, I am delighted to present to you as a personal gift the original bell which hung on the conning tower of your valiant namesake. May it stand as a testimony to our nation's shared history and shining future. And should you ever need to get hold of us, well, just give us a ring.
0: It was perfect. It was perfect. I don't think there has ever been a moment like this with Donald Trump, and let's throw the king in with the sort of the lot of foreign leaders, right? It's never happened, but I don't think I've ever seen anything like that before. I'm pretty sure Donald Trump didn't see it coming. It was personal. It was flattering. Here was Donald Trump's response.
2: Really begin, I want to congratulate Charles on having made a fantastic speech today at Congress. He got the Democrats to stand. I've never been able to do that. I couldn't believe it. They liked him more than they've ever liked any Republican or Democrat, actually.
0: It was, like I said, it was a charm offensive. And, you know, I've been at some of these dinners where a gift is exchanged leader to leader. And in a lot of cases, in most cases, it's nice, but with Donald Trump, the stakes are always very high, because as I've said before, Donald Trump doesn't deserve flattery, but he requires flattery. It's the key to unlocking him. If you do not understand that you need to turn your key in order to open the door that then gives you access to the man who can do whatever you want, if you don't understand that, then you're going to always be on the other side of that door. It's actually a vital part of that diplomacy with him. Not that he's out there hoarding presents, but this is essential. But it sort of begs the question that Intrepid and I were talking about earlier. What was the point of this trip? The UK, it appears, has almost like a duopoly. It's a good cop, bad cop thing. They got Keir Starmer, for whom Donald Trump has no time and very little respect. However, he most certainly respects the crown. He most certainly respects the king. He most certainly respects the monarchy. And so he's got a very good relation with the king, not so good relation with Keir Starmer. And so therefore I then ask, so maybe King Charles is the good cop now. Yeah, you're right. He respects power. But it's interesting. There's historical power. There's cultural power. But it's very soft power. He doesn't have his finger on the button. He doesn't control the HMS Trump. People sing about God saving the king. But if anybody had to go in and save the king, it would be at the orders of the prime minister. So just for further context, Charles and Camilla are in New York City today. And they're only spending time in Manhattan. I guess we'll delve into that tomorrow. But we just laid out how King Charles pulled off a masterclass in Washington. And so after the next break, we're going to answer the question, to what end? What was the point of this trip? Who won? Who got something out of this? So we're going to break that down next, right here on the Ben Mulroney Show.
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0: Before the break, we laid out the home run. What's a home run in cricket, I wonder? Joy, what's a home run in cricket?
19: It's six runs.
0: So a home run's called 6 runs?
19: Yes.
0: Okay, this was clearly a 6 runs in by the King of England in Washington as it related to just the general tone and demeanor between the two. But the question is, to whose benefit? The king is largely a ceremonial figurehead, and so it begs the question, who extracts benefit from this sort of diplomatic handshake, if you will? And so we're joined now by Justin Voke. He's an adjunct professor of history at Redeemer University and a royal expert. Justin, thank you so much for being here.
20: Pleasure. Thank you for having me.
0: So, yeah, look, I understand when the king or the royal family come to Canada, go to Australia, we are their subjects. We are part of the Commonwealth. He is our head of state. That's the value in those sorts of things. I don't understand the value of or the purpose beyond the fact that it was a nice to see these two people getting along of the King of England going to Washington.
20: Well, there's a lot of layers to this. First and foremost, it's important to keep in mind that because the king, as you said, carries out a symbolic function. He's a constitutional monarch. This visit was not something that he just decided he was going to do. When the press release came out about a month ago, it specifically stated, which was unusual, that at the request and direction of His Majesty's government, the king was doing this. So Keir Starmer and the British government is specifically wanting Charles in Washington right now. And on the surface, it's all the pomp and the pageantry and the hoopla around the 250th anniversary of American independence, ironically from Britain. And so it's on the surface about celebrating the decades of cooperation and alliance between the two powers, especially since World War II. But it's behind the scenes that there's a lot of soft power negotiations going on that we aren't seeing. And those are the things that are happening away from the cameras.
0: So what could have been on the docket that they would have talked about? I mean, you know, he said that the king is a very well-educated man. And so he's capable of, I'm sure he's...
20: A lot of soft power negotiations going on that we aren't seeing. And those are the things that are happening away from the cameras.
0: So what could have been on the docket that they would have talked about? I mean, you know, he said that the king is a very well-educated man. And so he's capable of, I'm sure he's briefed on all...

0: of a previous government, but he's a man with opinions, and he's a man who clearly knows how to speak. He's a man who knows how to, I said before, unlock the president through flattery. What could he have been tasked with behind closed doors?
1: That's really the big question, because I don't think anybody is really buying this story that the only reason that Charles is there is to celebrate this anniversary. Sure. The timing of it, at a moment when the world is in tremendous instability, facing great uncertainty, largely as a result of U.S. foreign policy, Anglo-American relations are at a low point.
0: Right.
1: And there have been rumors about the Falkland Islands, which is a British territory off the coast of South America, that they may be rumbling for autonomy and independence. And there's been rumors coming out of London that they're behind the scenes. Keir Starmer may have asked the king to try to grease some palms to ensure that the US would support British policies in the Falklands. But again, that's nothing that's officially been confirmed. Right. We haven't heard from Keir Starmer really what his political goals of this visit are.
0: Yeah, I find it really interesting that the Prime Minister of England can avail himself of the services of the king when if he needs them. But, you know, he's as much the King of Canada as he is the King of England. Does Mark Carney have such an ability as well?
1: He does, but in a different capacity. Exactly like you said, Charles is King of the UK. He's King of Canada, Australia, New Zealand. These are all separate offices, though. So with Charles being sent to Washington, that is only in his, constitutionally speaking, capacity as King of the United Kingdom.
0: Okay.
1: Prime Minister Carney could theoretically ask the king to do something similar. In fact, that's what he did a year ago when he asked the king to come and open Parliament when the whole 51st state rhetoric was going around. But it's this really narrow tightrope that Charles has to navigate, because he's operating on the advice and the permission of his different prime ministers, but he has to make sure that he doesn't perform his duties to Britain in a way that is damaging to Canada's constitutional settlement. So it's a really tricky thing.
0: And that's what I was going to ask next. Is the king in a situation like that, where everyone knows, I know the king knows this, that Canada's relationship with the United States, tenuous at best these days, would he be under an obligation, or somebody from his staff be under an obligation, to brief our prime minister either before, during, or after this visit to say, hey, listen, this is... Can't tell you exactly what was discussed in terms of what the UK wants, but we can tell you that some stuff's coming down the pike. Could they warn us? Could they? What's the obligation there? What's that dynamic like?
1: Well, absolutely. The king has a responsibility. The other side of this constitutional relationship is the king has a constitutional responsibility to advise and warn and guide his prime ministers. So if anything comes up that is relevant to Canada, the king does have an obligation to have a conversation with Mark Carney about that.
0: Could you see a scenario? Obviously, we don't know what went on behind the scenes. It's all speculation. But knowing what you know about these dynamics and the powers at play, could you see a scenario where the Prime Minister of Canada gets wind that the King of England is going to Washington? Could you see him, our Prime Minister, calling Buckingham Palace and asking for him to back channel some information to the President or to somebody on his administration?
1: I wouldn't think so, because I should say, theoretically, the Prime Minister, Mark Carney, can do that, but it doesn't mean Charles is able to do that.
0: What I mean is, having just watched this diplomatic masterclass where he flattered the president in just the right way. Just the right way. I know they had warm relations before. Like they would go on a camping trip together right now. That's how happy Donald Trump was. So knowing that, I mean, if I were Mark Carney and I saw what I saw, I would get on the phone right there and say, all right, you got him right where Keir wants him. while you have them there, could you maybe say X, Y, or Z?

0: said on our behalf.
1: I don't see that happening. Again, the prime minister could ask for those things, but it really would be inappropriate and, quite frankly, possibly a violation of the constitutional nature of the crown for the king to be sent by the British government and then for him to be espousing the cause, even of one of Britain's closest allies like Canada, not unless, and I don't think this has ever happened, unless the Canadian and British governments got together and said, okay, let's present a united front and you're going to represent both of us. Mostly because the foreign policy and government policies would be so difficult to try to navigate. But we still saw in that speech yesterday, we still saw in particularly the Queen's engagements today, aspects of Canada being worked in, those subtle reminders were still being slipped in that Canada is important to the monarchy.
2: Would you say that this was thus far has been a successful trip for the King of England?
1: Absolutely. Whether or not it's considered successful, say, by the American people, although I'm hearing very good things over the last few hours, that's a bit of a different thing. Whether Keir Starmer considers it a success, again, a different matter, but certainly for Charles and at least the direct line that London now has to Washington, it really has been a ceremonial success and a triumph in terms of showing not just a Republican country, but the rest of the world, showing them the value that a ceremonial and a constitutional sovereign serves that can transcend these political parties.
2: Justin Voke from the Redeemer University, thank you very much. He answered a lot of my questions, which means I know you answered a lot of the questions that our listeners and viewers have. Really appreciate it.
1: It was my pleasure.
2: All right, when we come back, we're going to switch to the economic update that was delivered yesterday. The deficit is lower, but is it still out of control? That's next.
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8: Global News, I'm Darius Zargar. A WestJet flight out of Vancouver to Phoenix was forced to return to YVR after a mechanical issue Friday afternoon. The plane was turned around 40 minutes in, according to FlightAware, reportedly due to an issue with a tire during takeoff. It was met by both fire crews and ambulances on the tarmac. In a statement to Global News, WestJet wouldn't go into details, only confirming that a mechanical issue did occur. The airline says all 151 passengers on board WS-1740 deplaned and were put on another flight that left later that day. The plane is said to be still undergoing maintenance. Cope Vancouver is announcing Stephanie Allen as its mayoral candidate. Allen is the former vice president for BC Housing and co-founder of Hogan's Alley Society. She will join other candidates, Green Councillor Pete Fry and One City's William Azaroff. Ken Sims, ABC Vancouver, will also be running again along with Carlene Hardwick for Team for a Livable Vancouver, Councillor Rebecca Bly for Vote Vancouver, and Kareem Alam for the Vancouver Liberals. The candidates will battle this October for the municipal election. Stateside, it's another day of madness for thousands of air passengers trying to rebook their flights after Spirit Airlines ended global operations Friday. ABC's Morgan Norwood has more.
0: It's been a real scramble, a real mess. And you got to feel for these Spirit ticket holders who are just desperately trying to get home, especially if they've had a long weekend. They're trying to get back to their destinations or back home to start the week. We know, of course, tomorrow is Monday. A lot of people want to get to work, but many are still showing up to airports all across the country, just trying to find new flights. And of course, that can be on short notice. They're also being met with a lot of confusion. They're trying to get their money back. They're trying to figure out their finances. So you can just imagine how frustrating that is.
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9: Where conversation still matters. 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
2: Yesterday, in the middle of the show, we got the economic update from the Mark Carney government, and we were learning about it in real time, as you were. My first instinct, you could probably tell from my tone, is I was nonplussed. I was not impressed. It wasn't didn't signal much. The deficit was lower, but beyond that, I mean, still high, still exists. No plan to balance the budget. And so we're going to take a deeper dive into what it all means with Emmanuel Faubert, the economist at the Montreal Economic Institute. Emmanuel, welcome to the show.
10: Thank you for having me.
2: Okay, so yeah, no plan to balance the budget. And there are some people who normally have a lot of time for this government who are saying that not only is there no plan to balance the budget, but it doesn't seem that we have yet a clear idea as to what the economic vision for the country is that Mark Carney has.
10: Well, so far the view that they seem to have is that by reducing spending a little bit, that they're doing a good job, but the reality is that they're still spending a lot. We're looking at, for 2026, 2027, just the spending, $595 billion. Well, in comparison, the revenues will be $511 billion. So we're talking about a pretty big deficit that's coming. We're talking about like around $65.3 billion. And this $65.3 billion, that's something that is going to be added to the debt, that it keeps growing, yeah, and that we will end up having to pay at some point.
2: Well, I mean, let's talk about that, right? Because at one point, when we had slayed the deficit, there were a lot of reasons for it. One of them was the ability for a government to access the GST. And we were able to pay it down for in a lot of ways, but that was essentially free money. And then I found out a few years ago that every penny that we were collecting as a federal government from the GST was going to service the debt. So, I mean, we had a few years there where all of that free money, that was funding the stuff that all the progressives love, all the social programs. That was helping out hand over foot. And now we find ourselves with an exploding interest costs. I mean, based on what we have here, almost $60 billion this year. This is unsustainable.
10: Definitely. And just to give a bit of this number seems maybe a little abstract, but what it means is for every taxpayer, it represents $1,735 per Canadian, per taxpayer. That's a lot. And it's a lot of people. So what we're doing, this money, this is essentially money that is thrown out the window, because this is not money that is being used to provide services for Canadians or being used to grow the economy. It's just to pay the debt that we have accumulated. And as every time we have a deficit, and this year it's 18 years in a row of deficits,
2: yeah,
10: and every time we add more to this debt, this interest payments will increase, and it will mean heavier burden on Canadians.
2: We hear that Canada is going to have the second fastest growing economy in the G7. That sounds good, but 1.5% GDP growth is not good.
10: Well, it's better than nothing, but it's not great. But
2: no,
10: sure.
2: but we didn't hire Mark Carney for 1.5% GDP growth. We hired him because he had the biggest brain in the room, and he was going to unlock the potential of the Canadian economy, and we were going to get to work growing and building the most powerful version of this country we've ever seen. And this, when the global average, based on the OECD predictions, they say the average in the OECD is 1.7% GDP growth, and global average is 2.9% GDP growth. So we're not even, we're half of the global average. That's not good.
10: No, it's not. And the thing is that this is something that we've been dealing with for a while. This is basically a Canadian approach where the government, fiscally and bureaucratically, Canadians love to do the carrot and the stick governments love to do the carrot and the sticks when it comes to taxation and subsidies. So what the government does is, on one end, they tax very heavily, and the regulation framework is very complicated for individuals and companies to grow and scale. But on the other hand, this heavily subsidizes other industry that ends up distorting the incentive structure, making industries more fragile because it incentivizes checking boxes to make sure that you're able to get grants and subsidies rather than focusing on growth, on productivity, on profits, and on economic growth. So it shifts and destabilizes the market. And that approach has been a historical preferred approach, but that's priorities are in the wrong place, in my opinion.
2: Emmanuel, are things, let's assume everything stays consistent for the next few years. I have to believe that if everything stays consistent, the economic forecast still gets worse because we've made promises on defense that we have to keep. There are more and more seniors that are leaving the workplace for retirement when they are expecting benefits, and which means with them no longer, it's a reverse. We're losing them as productive members, and instead they're now collecting on what is owed to them, plus these interest payments that are going up. Does 1.5% GDP growth consider that? I mean, are we able to pay for all of that with 1.5% growth?
10: Well, I cannot determine if that 1% would be enough, but ideally we would want as much as possible, because as the population grows, as population ages, needs for everything will be growing. Also, that counts in healthcare, services, all that is going to grow. The needs are going to grow. So we absolutely need to focus and shift the focus from, the approach has always been, what can the government do for us? What chore can we give the government to make our life easier? But what we're seeing is that when it comes, for example, to picking winners and choosers in terms of industries, the government doesn't have a great track record.
2: Nope.
10: So instead of trying to give more and more space to the government, we need to start thinking for ourselves and say, what can we do as a population to grow ourselves?
2: Yeah.
10: And the government needs to take a step back, reduce all those subsidies, but at the same time, reduce taxation and ease some regulatory frameworks in order to incentivize entrepreneurship, innovation, and growth organically without intervention.
2: Yeah, we've got entrepreneurs who say that most entrepreneurs in Canada would not recommend to friends and family to start a business in Canada right now. You're right, the regulations are choking off business, taxes are slowing down their growth. And, you know, you said, what can government do for us? Well, you know, they've been so busy sending so much of our money abroad on pet projects that have no direct value to the taxpayer here in Canada that, I really was hoping he was going to come in. Mark Carney was going to come in and get rid of some of the foolhardy projects of sending billions and billions and billions of dollars overseas that Justin Trudeau did. But he hasn't done that, and I don't understand why. But well, Emmanuel, we're going to leave it there. I want to thank you so much for joining us.
10: My pleasure.
2: Yeah, this is the problem in Canada with thinking that you elect the same government with a different leader, and that represents change. It does not represent change. Go read Andrew Coyne. Like I said, he's got a lot of time for this government. And this is a continuation by so many metrics of the foolhardiness that we experienced for 10 years under Justin Trudeau. When you voted for this government, you probably thought you were voting for something different, but we're getting more of the same and more of the same money being sent elsewhere, as opposed to having it either back in your pocket or back in services that we all depend on. Or, paying down the debt. Paying down the debt. Call me crazy, but maybe that should be a priority, because one of these days, that cost is going to get too big for any of us to handle. And then what do we do? All right, we're going to take a break. And when we come back, class is in session. Craig Baird joins us from Canadian History X. We're talking about, a bygone era. Trust me, you're going to stick around. Nostalgia is a hell of a drug.
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1: Yes, indeed. So glad to have Craig Baird, the host of Canadian History X, here to elucidate us and to expand our minds. And in this case, he's going to be teaching us some stuff we didn't know about this thing, but he's going to remind us of a time of the stubby bottle. Craig Baird, welcome back to the show.
2: Oh, thanks for having me.
1: Okay, the stubby bottle. Now these days when I see a stubby bottle, it's a red stripe, but that's it. I don't see them anymore.
2: Yeah, I mean, the stubby bottle is kind of something that a lot of people remember. They were only around for about a quarter century, but it's something a lot of people remember with a lot of nostalgia. So essentially what it is a stubby bottle is got that little stub rather than the tall, long neck of the taller beer bottle. And people enjoyed these. They were something that you would get. You get a 24 bottle case of beer. It was about 5 pounds lighter when you were using stubby bottles. They were also easier to transport. And they debuted in 1961. They were introduced in the Peterborough area. And then they were so popular, they just kind of spread across Canada. And by the 1970s, everybody was using the stubby bottle. But it also did something else. It showed people that they were buying beer from a Canadian brewery and that the beer was produced within Canada, because we were really the only place that used that stubby design. And in fact, a federal court ruled that the stubby was a trademarked symbol of the Brewers Association of Canada to kind of protect that image and ensure that Canadians knew what they were buying was in Canada. But then by 1984, breweries across Canada started to abandon the design for taller, long-necked bottles that were used in the United States, and it was all about sales. The sales were consistent in Canada, but they weren't increasing, so they hoped that the new bottle shape would boost sales. They spent millions of dollars converting their bottling equipment, and most consumers did not like the change, but it was here to stay. And by 1992, the American-style beer bottle was standard across Canada. But since then, various breweries do use stubby bottles, and sometimes big breweries like Molson will bring back the nostalgia factor and have a stubby bottle as kind of a limited-time thing.
1: Craig, did they have the same amount of beer in them that a long neck has?
2: They did, yeah. It was just the neck that was different, but you were able to transport them easier, and so you could save money in that regard. But essentially, yeah, it was the same amount of beer.
1: See, I'll be honest, I never liked the stubby bottle. Even like, and I when I have like a because right now there's a version of the stubby, like I said, with red stripe, but I don't like it because I feel that the heat from my hand warms the beer. And with the long neck, I could hold the beer bottle from the neck, thereby in my mind, keeping the beer cold. But I'm sure it had a negligible effect on the temperature.
2: Well, it might have. I mean, that's how they work with wine glasses and brandy glasses and things like that. Mm-hmm. So it's quite possible. But, you know, it's nostalgia. That nostalgia factor is what fuels so many things for people. And they look back at it as the greatest thing when maybe, like you said, it wasn't actually that great.
1: Okay, so this week's episode of Canadian History X is about Laura Secord. And a lot of Canadians think Laura Secord is just a chocolate company, but she is so much more than that.
2: She really is. So she was born in 1775, and she came to Upper Canada with her family when she was quite young. And eventually she married a person by the name of James Secord. So James fought in the War of 1812 and was wounded at the Battle of Queenston Heights in 1813, which was a huge, or 1812, which was a huge battle, very important in our history. And then in June 1813, while American soldiers were occupying her house and James was still recovering from his wounds, she overheard the soldiers talking about a planned attack on the British at Beaver Dams. So that night, Laura went through the forest for 32 kilometers, and she was helped by the Mohawk so she could get to Lieutenant James Fitzgibbons and warn him about the attack. And that warning led to the American defeat at the Battle of Beaver Dams and really helped kind of shift the tide of the war. Now, she wasn't actually known for her bravery through most of her life. She died in 1868. There was only one case of her actually being recognized, and it was when a prince actually sent her about 100 pounds just as a recognition, but that was only about 1861. And then today, though, she's considered a Canadian hero. There are statues of her all over the place. She has a statue at the Valiance Memorial just across from Parliament Hill. And then, like you said, there's the chocolates, which debuted in 1913, the 100th anniversary of her famous walk, as a way to kind of feed off that, and eventually becomes a very popular chocolate across Canada.
1: Did her family have anything to do with the chocolate company, or did someone just take her name and put it on a chocolate company?
2: Somebody just took her name and face and put it on the chocolate and made a lot of money off of it.
1: Are there sea cords living today?
2: I imagine there would be. It was quite a large family. She had several children, so there would definitely be sea cords kind of all over Ontario by this point.
1: If the sea cords don't have a piece of that company, that's a problem. But I want to go back to that night where she overheard the soldiers who were in her house talking about this offensive that they were planning. How does a woman who's, I have to assume, well, she was a housewife or, you know, she was a traditional role. How does she decide, I'm going to do this? I'm going to go the 32 kilometers. And what sort of relationship did she have with the Mohawk that she was able to partner with them to get to where she needed to be?
2: Well, essentially, she heard it and kind of just realized that nobody else could go. Her husband wasn't going to be able to because he was still injured. And she knew that it was all resting on her, and decided that she was going to take that journey. So she actually kind of stumbled on the Mohawk. She kind of stumbled into their camp. And when she explained what was going on, because the Mohawk were aligned with the British, they helped her get the rest of the way. But she actually made a good portion of that journey by herself in the dark, you know, stumbling through the trees and everything. Very difficult journey, but definitely one that was very important.
1: Well, the woman certainly met the moment. Let's listen to a clip of this week's episode of Canadian History X. The story of Laura Secord.
2: Under the light of a half moon, picture yourself in Laura's shoes. She knew she had to reach the British by morning, and although she knew the area well, the dense trees made it difficult to navigate in the darkness. There would be no sleep, no water, no food, no time to stop before reaching your destination. But Laura Secord never faltered. In the pitch black, she crossed a creek on a fallen tree and then stumbled into a First Nations camp. She saw the shocked faces and imagined their surprise at seeing a woman in a dress, covered in scratches and bleeding and in soaking feet and stockings. She was so covered in mud she blended in with the surroundings. But Laura shared her mission with the chief, who guided her the rest of the way towards Fitzgibbon. As dawn broke over the horizon, she had delivered her message, and her success would have wide-reaching effects.
1: I have to assume that, as the generals are sitting there planning whatever they think they're going to plan, and all of a sudden a woman comes out of the woods looking the way she did, did they immediately believe her?
2: Yeah, actually, Lieutenant James Fitzgibbon, he did actually believe her because of the journey she made, but she also had the Mohawk with her, who I guess, you know, especially in that time, like you said, being a woman, having the Mohawk with her, relaying the message as well, probably added a bit of weight to it, but did believe her and then were able to make sure that they were ready for this attack.
1: Well, you know, heroism is an interesting thing. You don't know how you're going to react to a situation until you're put in that situation. And while she wasn't known for bravery, that's probably because she wasn't called upon to be brave. But when she was, when she had to be, she showed herself to be equal to the moment. I oftentimes hear, I go back to Donald Trump when he said, you know, if there was a fire, I'd run towards the fire. It's like, nobody knows if they would run towards the fire, Mr. President. But this woman knows that when called upon, she was able to rise to the moment. Did her husband ever recover from his wounds?
2: He did, but it always did impact him. Yeah. But he did recover eventually and became a magistrate and such, and died in the 1830s.
1: And was there, like, she's a hero today, but what was the immediate effect on the reputation of Laura Secord?
2: There wasn't really much in terms of, you know, during her life. In fact, Fitzgibbon left her out of the battle reports, but he did that on purpose because if the Americans ever got those, it would put her family in danger.
1: Right.
2: But after the war, he always did say that she did this and always gave her credit for it. But really, there was nothing to honor her till well after her death, unfortunately. But now she's obviously recognized as one of our greatest heroes.
1: Yes, and a chocolate company named after her that maybe her family doesn't have a penny in. Shame, shame. If that's the case. Hey, Craig, thank you so much for being here.
2: Thanks for having me.
1: And to the people of Edmonton, thank you for listening to the Ben Mulroney Show today. We'll see you back here tomorrow. When we come back, we're joined by Andy and Regan. We got lots of stories to talk about with them as Mark Carney's plan. Is it the same as Justin Trudeau's? Well, we'll talk about that next. Don't go anywhere.

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17: Global News, I'm Darius Sargar. Two children are in hospital after a serious crash between a car and an electric scooter. Burnaby RCMP say it happened just after 12:30 Saturday on Hastings Street between Delta and Springer Avenue. Police say the victims are an 11-year-old boy and a 9-year-old girl. The driver of the damaged vehicle remained on scene, its front windshield heavily smashed in. The children's electric scooter, two bike helmets, and two pairs of shoes scattered nearby. Mounties are appealing to the public for witnesses or anyone with dashcam footage who was in the area. Moving to a terrible crash in North Delta that sadly turned fatal. It happened just after 3 Saturday afternoon at 75 A Avenue and 118th Street. Two vehicles were involved. One went through the fence of a home. The force of the collision sheared off a fire hydrant. Delta police say one of the drivers was pronounced dead at the scene. BC Emergency Health Services says 6 people were transported to hospital, 2 of them in serious condition and 4 in serious but stable condition. Those who witnessed the crash are asked to contact Delta Police. A Maple Ridge business appears to have been targeted in an arson, and a reward is being offered to find the perpetrator. Paul Johnson has the story.
7: Roughly about $30,000 worth of computers and other merchandise.
18: Jamie Jansen shows us the burned and melted merchandise in the Mr. Fix phone and computer repair business. The kind of place that's extremely useful for anyone with a broken gadget.
7: You know, there are kids around, there's a couple daycares around. It's just a very scary thing to happen in this kind of dense part of town.
18: The arsonist, when he appears to case the Loheed Highway storefront around 4 a.m. Friday, he returns with what looks like a gas can, pours the contents around the perimeter, and then sets it all off with a match strike on the sidewalk. It all appears as a premeditated and criminally reckless arson attack.
19: It's very frightening. It's brazen. It's right on one of our major corridors, right on Loheed Highway.
18: Chantel Mowerman is the president of the Downtown Maple Ridge Business Improvement Association and says while they've struggled with all of the usual challenges of urban life in BC these days, this kind of crime is a disturbing outlier.
19: The stats are just not supporting that arson and vandalism is on the rise. So there's some comfort in that once you get past the emotional reaction of it.
18: Maple Ridge RCMP have confirmed they're investigating the fire. Paul Johnson, Global News.
17: Cove Vancouver is announcing Stephanie Allen as its mayoral candidate. Allen is the former vice president for BC Housing and co-founder of Hogan's Alley Society. She will join other candidates, Green Councillor Pete Fry and One City's William Azaroff. Ken Sims, ABC Vancouver, will also be running again along with Carlene Hardwick for Team for a Livable Vancouver, Councillor Rebecca Bly for Vote Vancouver, and Kareem Alam for the Vancouver Liberals. The candidates will battle this October for the municipal election. Prime Minister Mark Carney has arrived in Armenia.
20: Carney's taking part in the European Political Community Summit, a gathering to touch on strategic cooperation in politics, security, and infrastructure. It's the first time a non-European country is participating in the meetings. Carney's also set to have bilateral discussions with numerous world leaders during the summit, including the presidents of Ukraine and the European Union, as well as the prime ministers of Spain, Italy, and Poland. Lisa Laporte, The Canadian Press.
17: From the Global News Desk, I'm Darius Sargar.
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22: All right, welcome to Crosstalk, live across Canada now. This is Mike Smith in British Columbia. We do this every Friday as I'm joined by some of the best talk radio hosts in Canada to talk about the stories and issues that matter to you. Our Crosstalkers are assembled once again. Shay Ganim is in Edmonton, Loren McNabb in Winnipeg. Guys, thanks for jumping on today.
23: Great to be here.
24: How's it going?
22: It's going great, guys. Let's do this. Okay, Loren, let's start in your province this week. Manitoba Premier Wab Kanoo announcing a ban on social media for kids on 16 and under. Wow, this would be the first province in Canada to do this, going alone on a provincial social media ban. I think quite significantly, the restrictions would also apply to AI chatbots like ChatGPT. Let's have a listen to the Manitoba Premier here, Wab Kanoo.
25: When it comes to implementation, we'll be working over the next few months with families and teachers in the province just to make sure that we get the message out. To be absolutely clear, the accountability is not to be on the parents or the family or the kid. The accountability will rest on the big tech tech platforms.
22: Okay, so he's saying the big tech platforms will, I guess, be responsible for enforcing this age ban or this age restriction. I'm really interested, Loren, the reception that this got in Manitoba this week. Did people like this announcement?
8: Well, first of all, this came at a gala on Saturday, an NDP gala. I'm get this heads up that, you know, he's speaking, and then a source informs us that, you know, you're going to want to be there. This is going to be a national talker, which was an interesting use of words. But when the announcement came out, my personal first reaction was, whoa, I'm surprised we're going to try to go this alone. And then when we got into conversations throughout the week, I think we can all agree, having talked about this in our stations across the country for the past several months, that people understand why we might want to do this. The big question in the reaction that you're asking about, Mike, is the how. Like, how do you implement it? What do you mean you're going to go alone as a province? Like, we have borders that are just going to stop social media as soon as you cross from Ontario or Saskatchewan. And of course, you know, in from North Dakota. What's the goal, like, in terms of how it would unfold? And then how are you finding? He talked, Wab Kanu, billions of dollars in fines. His point was they need to be held accountable, and that if we go at them, it can't just be about fining them $10,000, that these are multi-billion dollar companies, and therefore the fines will be in the billions of dollars. But when it came to questions on how are you going to execute this? What's the deadline? How's it going to unfold? Are we talking a bill or legislation? A lot of the conversation then turned to, well, I think other provinces will follow. And so it's hard to tell if the goal is to say this out loud. Like, we need to, not that we should look at this, but we're going to do it. Is the goal then to just have everyone follow suit, kind of like daylight saving time debate, except for this is far more serious? Or is this about really trying to crack down on it? And so I think for many, there was way, way, way more questions than answers. The same way we've been saying to the feds, what are you going to do? But then how are you going to do it? So I think as a parent and as parents we heard from, people have, for the most part, like it. It's just the execution.
22: How do you execute it? I think other provinces just may follow Manitoba here. I know in British Columbia, there were some signals from the British Columbia Premier David Eby this week that British Columbia might be getting set to do the same thing. He said some positive things about this, so that typically signals that we're going to do it too. So maybe this is an effort to put more pressure on the federal government here to do something like this. We saw Australia was the first country to bring in this type of social media ban for kids. Mark Carney has been asked about it. He said, well, we're taking a look at it, thinking about it. He's not ruling it out, but he didn't seem super enthusiastic about it. But I just think maybe if we're going to do this, and I like the idea too as a parent, I worry about this on my kid, for my kids. So I would like to see some of these restrictions brought in, but I think it should be done nationally, not on sort of a provincial patchwork. But Shay, what do you think?
0: Yeah, I'm kind of with you guys on this one. I think it's a good idea. I like the concept. I think if there's a way of actually doing it effectively, I'm all ears. But I think that's where it gets difficult. I think, you know, in terms of how you actually execute this in a meaningful way that it works, it is really, really difficult to do. Not to say that you shouldn't try because of that. I still think you should. I think it is that important. And when you talk about what the other response is, you know, in terms of Alberta is the same way. Alberta is looking at, well, we're considering it. We're monitoring what happens in other provinces. Ontario has said the same thing. So you've got, it seems like everybody's sort of taking a wait and see approach, except for Manitoba, where they've jumped right in and said, we're going to go ahead and do this. But it would make more sense to just have a national system in place. I know the EU is looking at it. I think everybody's starting to look at it. So in terms of how it works and how effective it is, I think, you know, what Loren was talking about in terms of, you got to hit them hard. Like, we're talking about millions and millions and millions of dollars. That's the only thing that they're going to listen to. It needs to be in the order of hundreds of millions of dollars in fines to make them actually do something, because they've shown they have no interest in doing anything and they're not going to do anything. And then the reality is, and I think the good part of this is, we're talking about it. And I think parents, some parents probably had no idea, or, you know, didn't really pay attention. And now they're going, wait a minute, what is so bad about this stuff? Maybe I should pay attention a little bit and have a conversation and educate myself and my kids about why these things are now clearly so harmful. So that's positive in its own right. And I remained a little skeptical on how a ban would actually improve upon things if it would work.
22: Loren.
8: Well, I was just going to jump in there and say, we, you know, we also had people on the air talk about, does a province have the authority to legislate this over those types of companies, or should it be more like the feds anyway? And the example that was used that brought is broadcasting. You know, we might have individual stations across the country that broadcast shows like this, but we're overseen by a federal authority. And so some of the legal experts have weighed in and said, I don't even know if a province gets to have a say in something like this, or would have the teeth, so to speak, in their legislation to do anything about it. And then, you know, then there's the stress of like, is the cat already out of the bag, which we've talked about so often. Like, my kid comes home from school and talks all the time about using ChatGPT in school. So it's not like they're at home in their basements accessing these different social media and other platforms. They're using them in a wide variety of spaces. And so I have to figure out, you know, there's been educators and professors and all sorts of people that have come out and said, we need to embrace some of this technology. And so they do in the school system. And now we have a premier saying, no, hang on. If you're under 16, I do not want these kids using it. And so I think it's a fascinating debate. I think the debate is over, though. No, like, I think we all agree that we've seen it. We were talking on air, Mike, this week about the fact that there's a growing number of phone-free engagements, even that there are like parties and people who are organizing things where they say, do not bring your phone, because forget just people doom scrolling. They're sick and tired of people just being on their phones, let alone what they're looking at on their phones. So I think we agree that it's time to stop the debate. It's just, How do you make that happen?
22: Let's have another listen to this Manitoba Premier here, Wab Kanu, on this point. And Wab Kanu is an interesting guy, and it must be interesting to cover him on a daily basis, Lauren. He strikes me as a pretty clever politician. I think he knows that he's got an issue here that voters are liking, parents are liking. Have a listen to this.
25: I think it'll help parents too, who are probably spending a lot of heartburn and stress trying to navigate these issues. You know, maybe mom and dad don't have to be the bad guy. They could just point the finger at the premier and say it's his fault. I'm happy if that helps the average family out there.
22: Okay, saying like, if your kids are mad about this, they can't have a Snapchat account, you can blame me. You can blame the premier here. Don't blame mom and dad for it here. I thought that was kind of interesting the way he phrased that. The other thing that he announced here as part of this is, as you touched on there, Loren, that this would also be a ban on AI chatbots for kids too, right? So ChatGPT. Yeah. And I'll tell you what, this comes at the same time as this week we saw a bombshell historic lawsuit up to $1 billion, maybe more, filed against OpenAI, the parent company of ChatGPT, by the families of the Tumblr Ridge shooting victims. This is an historic legal action here against one of the biggest artificial intelligence companies in the world. Now, a lot of people know the story here, how the Tumblr Ridge school shooter posted on ChatGPT about gun violence before the school shooting. OpenAI, this company, they knew about it, but they did not notify the police. Instead, the company CEO, Sam Altman, apologized to the families. His family is now suing this company for $1 billion in a California court. And I'll tell you what, the details in these court pleadings, absolutely astonishing. It says there were 12 people inside this company sounding the alarm about this shooter, telling managers, you've got to tell the police, we got to go to the RCMP. And the senior managers hushed it up, this lawsuit alleges, because they were worried about the impact on the company's stock valuation. This is a disturbing allegation here that money, profit, took priority over alerting police about the threat at this school by this school shooter. So to see this Manitoba premier come out this week and say, you know what, we need restrictions here on these AI chatbots too. I think he's putting his finger on something that people are really worried about. But Shay, what do you think?
0: Yeah, I think you're absolutely right. And I think, you know, this is very similar to the whistleblower that came out from Facebook and said, listen, we all know, everybody at Facebook knows the way we've designed this is destructive and damaging to people. We've been called on it a million times, but they don't care. They just keep doing it. And I think, you know, the billion-dollar lawsuits, the massive lawsuits, like, I think we've come to a point now where all of us who have sit here, and I think frankly been victimized by these social media companies and these AI chatbots and all the rest. Like, I mean, if you just take a look around at the way things have changed as a result of social media, it's pretty hard to find the positives in it. Like politically, you know, you name it, it doesn't matter. It's done all kinds of harm to society, to individuals, to kids, you name it, the list goes on. And we have repeatedly begged and pleaded with them to do the right thing. And they they've said, no, we're just going to keep making money. Like, and that's all we're here for. Nothing else will stop us. So, okay, fine. Well, what we're going to do is we're going to take the money that you've made and we're going to sue the hell out of you. And we've already seen two in the United States. There's the other one in BC. And I think that's what we get to. We get to a point where, listen, the precedent's been set. You know that you've been found already liable for this multiple times in different jurisdictions. We're just going to keep on doing this until you stop doing it. That's what I think works here, is bans and all the rest of that stuff. You know, there's always a workaround. There's always a way around it. But if you actually can convince these people not to do the right thing, but to do the thing that'll keep them in business, you get to the same place. And that's our hope here, I think.
22: Okay, we're following that one. Go ahead, Lorraine.
8: I was just going to say, Mike, it's like it reminds you of the big tobacco debate or Teflon or all the things where there was these people and these companies who were trying to sound the alarm, to Shay's point, and nobody listened. But many of those companies still operate and they still make big money. They just had to make some changes to let people know the harms. And so I think we're getting there. And to your point on the premier and, you know, sort of a popular statement he's making, I mean, man, this guy came out this week with everything on grocery reduction, you know, harms to a social media ban, and he knows the button issues that people are talking about right now. You don't have to like him, but man, he knows what people are upset about.
22: Okay, guys, I'll jump in there. Our first break on Crosstalk this week. When we come back, gas prices soaring across Canada. I thought Mark Carney was going to bring down gas prices. They're going back up again. Are you feeling pain at the pump? That's next on Crosstalk. Don't go anywhere.
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22: All right, welcome back to Crosstalk live across Canada. This is Mike Smith in Vancouver. We've got Shea Gadam in Edmonton, Loren McNabb in Winnipeg. Guys, let's talk about the price of gas now spiking across the country. Drivers, motorists, business owners pleading for

0: that have lots of oil and gas see their prices go up alongside with those who don't have that oil and gas. It's the same shifts up in prices in the United States as well. And so the question becomes, how long is this going to persist? And what can we do to help cushion the blow for Canadians? And that's something we're looking at.
1: Okay, well, apparently it's going to persist for quite a while as prices go back up. Now, since Carney said that, he did bring some relief for gas prices to Canadians, suspending federal excise taxes on gasoline through the fall, but prices continuing to spike here. The war in Iran, of course, the Strait of Hormuz, largely to blame for what's going on here. Okay, Shay, you're in the oil patch. You're in Alberta. You guys are just swimming in oil there. I mean, are you guys, is it cheap gas there? It's going up everywhere.
2: It's going up everywhere. We were all shocked. I was looking just this morning, we're the second cheapest in the country. For some reason, it's the Northwest Territories. There's a couple of cents cheaper than we are. We're up to about $1.80 a liter on average in Alberta right now. And I know, Mike, that's a bargain for you guys. Believe me, I know what's going on. But yeah, we were all shocked this week because wasn't last night, it was the night before, it was about $1.52 a liter, or even less in some cases, and then all of a sudden, bang, it was up by 30 cents a liter. Yesterday we were at $1.82, so I don't know what happened, I don't know what the situation is. It's come down a little bit, like I say, I saw about $1.75 driving into work today. But I spoke with Dan McTague this week, who studies this. This is what he does. And he's been talking about it for years. And he said he's not surprised. He thinks we should actually probably be paying more. He said, we have never seen a situation this bad in the history of the world before. People talk about the 70s and all that. This is worse. This is worse. And as it goes further and further into, we're moving away from futures contracts to now it's the actual barrels of oil that are being picked up and put onto a ship. And the cost is starting to go up. He says we haven't seen anything yet. It could get worse, which is scary because this is almost record-setting gas prices.
1: Okay, how much are you paying there in Edmonton, did you say?
2: Driving in, I saw $175.9 and $182.9. Yeah, exactly. The average,
1: lucky,
2: according to gas, but in Alberta is $181.
1: You're lucky.
2: Yeah, well, yeah, I know.
1: You're lucky. Try $2.21 a liter in Vancouver.
2: Man.
1: Oh, yeah. No, we've got the highest gas prices in the whole freaking continent here.
2: Listen,
1: Vancouver drivers, we get absolutely hosed at the gas pump here in Vancouver. We got the highest prices in the country. We got the highest prices in North America. It's because of all the taxes. I mean, they have just tax after tax after tax on gasoline here by the province, by the local governments here to pay for transit and everything else. I mean, it's just brutal, the price of gasoline here. And this is no relief at all. I mean, Carney did bring in that relief on the federal excise taxes here. People here in British Columbia were pleading with this provincial government, can you please match these tax cuts on gasoline? We're getting absolutely hammered here. And there's just nothing. There's no relief coming here from the provincial government. So we've got the highest gas price. We would love $1.75 a liter here. People here would be celebrating here if there was
2: $1.75. European prices. It's unreal. Oh. I keep looking at it. It's like, yeah, oof. We don't complain too loudly here because the other thing is our province is making off like gangbusters here, right? I mean, the money's just flowing into the legislature too. So we've got the double. At least you guys don't even get that out of it. So, I mean, we don't complain too loudly.
1: No, Loren, what's happening in Winnipeg?
3: If you're making that much money in Alberta, give the people some relief. Like, if there's, you know, there's got to be some give and take there. In Manitoba, the prices are about $1.88, and much like Edmonton, we saw a 30 to 40 cent jump depending on the pump overnight, and it just felt like you were slapped in the face with it. And the frustration was just when you were starting to feel like at least that 10 cents felt like something, you know, didn't add up to a whole lot at the end of every tank fill up. Then this happened, and I don't think anybody, I'm sorry, I can do a million more interviews with gas experts across the globe, and I will not understand the system because it's the conflict in the Middle East. But then we heard this week from Patrick Tahan of Gas Buddy. There's also maintenance work at U.S. refineries playing a role. And that idea was about, had one of our hosts go, well, that's convenient. Like, A, why is this maintenance work happening right now? Like, it couldn't hold off till like July or something. But it just, I don't think people think the excuses make sense anymore. The only thing I will say is that this might give the premiers a break on the question that they get asked at almost every news conference

0: are you going to do something about gas prices? Because it makes no difference now. Like the example to me now of the feds removing that excise tax and then still seeing a 30 to 40 cent jump.
1: Well,
0: now I don't understand it. I don't understand it at all anymore. And people are confused. They're confused and they're mad. And then, you know, on the prairies, we've got farmers getting ready to go into the fields who are going to be spending thousands more on gasoline, which also impacts fertilizer prices. Like the list goes on and on. And here in Manitoba, we've got the highest food inflation rate in the country right now. And so, you know, that's going to have a trickle down effect. So just like people are ready to vomit at the sight of this stuff. Honest to God, it's like a visceral reaction.
2: It's bad, right. Really bad.
3: And when you talk about the pass along rates here and how this just filters down all through the rest of the economy, higher commuting costs, higher delivery costs, higher grocery prices down the line, as all of these costs get passed on, the return of inflationary pressure on Canadians who were hoping maybe we were going to get a break here. We've had lots of stories here in British Columbia in the last week on rising food bank use and people who are really, really struggling right now in a difficult economy with prices going up. And man, this just makes it even tougher. Offer here, and there's going to be continuing pressure here on all governments, not just on Carney, but provincial governments all across the country here to give us a break here on these gas taxes. We're just absolutely getting hosed here at the gas pump, and some provinces are doing and others are not. I can tell you that the provincial government here in BC, we got an NDP government here, they do not have any appetite here to lower gas prices here because they're just absolutely making a killing on gas taxes here, so they don't want to do it, especially at a time when they're broke as well. Guys, we'll take a break here at the bottom of the hour, our second break on Crosstalk, and then we've got lots more on the other side, including Canada's new sovereign wealth fund. What is that? We'll tell you all about it next.
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12: Global News, I'm Darius Zargar. Wildfire season is already starting in the province. An evacuation alert remains in effect for 8 properties in the Cariboo region where the Webster Creek wildfire is burning out of control. The BC Wildfire Service says 39 personnel were responding to the 66-hectare blaze. The service says a helicopter was dumping water on hotspots while ground crews were prioritizing securing the perimeter to prevent further growth. It's one of 19 active wildfires across the province. The wildfire service warning above seasonal temperatures could increase the likelihood of new starts over the coming days. A Delta business was the target of an early morning shooting on Saturday, not far from a cafe that's been shot up twice now. Delta police spent most of the morning going over the scene at Chai Suta Bar Shop. Bullet holes could be seen in the front windows of that business. Police say someone opened fire just after 3:30 a.m. on the shop. which is almost a kitty corner from Caps Cafe in Surrey, which police have said was the target of extortion-related attacks. The DPD will only say that the shooting appears to be targeted, but officers are still investigating the motive behind the attack. Stateside, President Donald Trump is reviewing the latest Iranian peace proposal. ABC News' Martha Raddatz has more on the pressure the administration faces.
1: They are under enormous pressure, not only because of those gas prices and what our ABC News Ipsos Washington Post poll showed, but political pressure. We're 6 months away from the midterms. This is something voters feel. This is something voters feel every time they go to get gas, and it seems to only be getting worse.
12: In the weather forecast today, sunny, a high of 20 degrees, 26 inland. From the Global News Desk, I'm Darius Sargar.
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3: All right, welcome back to Crosstalk, live across Canada. This is Mike Smith in Vancouver. We got Shea Gannam in Edmonton and Loren McNabb in Winnipeg. Guys, let's talk about Canada's new sovereign wealth fund announced this week by Prime Minister Mark Carney. People may have heard of this concept in other countries that have these wealthy sovereign wealth funds, including Norway, Saudi Arabia. Mark Carney announcing that Canada is getting one of these now. Let's listen.
13: A sovereign wealth fund is essentially a national savings and investment account. It's designed to grow wealth for future generations of Canadians. Many countries that are blessed with natural resources, like Norway, have sovereign wealth funds. Canada hasn't had one until now. The new Canada Strong Fund will give all Canadians a direct stake in building Canada strong.
3: Okay, so we haven't had a sovereign wealth fund until now. Maybe that's because we don't really have any wealth. We got a lot of debt. I mean, we got record high debt right now. And the government confirming this week this sovereign wealth fund will be financed through borrowed money here, at least initially. The conservative leader, Pierre Poilievre, jumping all over that.
14: Norway, Singapore, and Saudi Arabia run big budget surpluses, which they accumulate and then put into their sovereign wealth funds. Carney has no surplus and therefore no wealth to put in such a fund. He's talking about a sovereign debt fund.
3: Okay. It's a sovereign debt fund, Poilievre says. Okay, Shay, over to you. I mean, you've got a provincial heritage fund right? Yeah.
15: We have a heritage fund. I think it's about $30 billion, but we're running a big deficit too, so you can make the same kind of an argument, but we do have resource revenue that goes into it. I think Poilievre's right. Like, you can call it something else if you want to, but we don't have any wealth. On the same day as you post a $66.5 billion deficit or whatever it was, you come out talking about how you're going to invest $25 billion into a sovereign wealth fund, just like Norway and Saudi Arabia and Singapore and all the rest of them, who, as Poilievre rightly states, invest extra money that they don't know what to do with or want to make an investment fund out of. We're not in that position. And here's the other thing, guys. Do you have any idea how this works? Like, what it's supposed to do? What the money's designed, who's going to be in charge of it? Apparently, we can invest in this too if we want to, kind of like a bond. Why do you make an announcement about we're going to throw $25 million into a fund and then not have any answers or indication as to how the hell that fund's going to work, what it's going to do, who's going to run it? And oh, by the way, you can kick in an extra $1,000 if you have it. How, when? We don't know. We'll let you know. It seems like it's just another announcement. And this is one thing that's bugged me about the Liberals going back a long way. We make announcements about these things that we're going to do. They don't make a lot of sense. They sound kind of cool. And you come back a little while later and say, what happened with that? Nothing. It was an announcement that didn't go anywhere. So I think if you're going to make an announcement like this, you at least have to have enough details that you can tell people what it is and how, if they have an opportunity to be in on it. Well, how's that going to work? And still nobody knows.
3: Yeah, Loren.
0: I'll be honest. I have read a lot on these funds this week, and I don't know what I'm talking about or what the takeaway is. And that's because every single different story I read has a different take. I mean, anywhere from like the Financial Post says they don't work. There's a paper in Sudbury talking about what did these even mean. The Globe and Mail had an opinion piece this week calling it a solution no one can describe for a problem no one can identify. My takeaway was, what is this? And I still don't really know if I know the answer or why we need it. And I think that's the problem with these kinds of announcements. Tell me what this is going to literally do for me, my nation, and my own personal wealth, and or the big major projects. And then I might have a better, clearer understanding, because otherwise all I'm left hearing in this sentence is countries like Norway, Saudi Arabia, and Singapore. These are very, very different nations from Canada. And I don't know what my takeaway is supposed to be. All I do know is that we are all struggling as Canadians. We haven't made a lot of movement on development in this nation, from everything from pipelines to roads. And something does need to happen. But I can't see the connection as to how this is the piece that gets us to some better prosperity. Yeah, I don't get it.
3: François-Philippe Champagne, the federal finance minister, was asked this week, where are you going to get this $25 billion to put into this wealth fund? And he basically said, well, we're going to borrow it because we've got a good credit rating here compared to other G7 countries. We can borrow at low interest rates. So we're going to borrow the money to put it into this wealth fund. But as you pointed out, Shay, there was also indications from Carney that Canadians will have an opportunity to put their money into this thing, which would then be invested in big industrial projects in the country. I mean, if these projects cannot stand on their own as a private initiative, why do you need the public putting money into it? I guess that means, though, that there would potentially be a dividend that you would get. So if you put money into this thing, maybe down the road you receive a dividend check from the government, profit sharing or something. I think that's what they were talking about. Go ahead.
0: Who manages the fund? It's investment money, and it's in theory supposed to be like an independent management, but they might receive direction from government. I mean, it's all very confusing. And then so you have to ask the question, what am I investing into? Like, if you ask me to go put my hard earned dollars into something like this right now, which has only been vaguely understood or explained, I don't think I would. I really don't think I would. But, as we say, the devil's in the details, and there's more to come, I suppose. But at this point in the game, the concept of me making money from something like this, or Canadians making money from this, sounds good, but it's all in theory. It's kind of like the social media ban. It sounds popular, and other people do it, and it can make you more money, or save your children. But how are we making it happen? We make the announcement, and we don't know what's next.
3: The other thing that came out this week, and I found this quite interesting, was this concept of the government privatizing the country's airports. And there was a suggestion this week that the idea here is to privatize airports, leverage the value of these airports, I guess raise money, and that maybe some of that money would go into this sovereign wealth fund as we privatize airports. I'm really interested, guys, what you think of this. Let's have a listen to the federal transportation minister on this one. This is Steve McKinnon this week.
16: We're in the early stages of a process. Indeed, airports are public goods. We obviously want to look around the world for the best models of this. You know, Canada is actually late to the game when it comes to private involvement in airport facilities.
3: Oh, okay. So again, he says other countries are doing this. They're privatizing their airports. So this would be a good thing. Let's privatize airports here in the country, raise money. Maybe that goes into the sovereign wealth fund. Guys, what do you think about that? Like, I heard from a lot of people here in Vancouver this week that very dubious about this. We've got a nice airport here. I don't know if you guys have ever traveled through YVR Airport.
15: Yeah,
3: it's a beautiful airport. And I know when I travel and I get home to Vancouver, and I'm always like, man, we got a nice airport here. It's nice when you get in there. It's won a lot of awards. It's admired. If you go down to an airport in LA, like LAX or something, you look around, you go, it's kind of a bit run down.
0: Yeah, garbage.
3: You're like, YVR is a nice airport, and it's operated by a Vancouver Airport Authority, which is a nonprofit, community-based organization, et cetera. So a lot of people were saying, well, wait a minute, we're going to privatize this now? Like, why would we screw around with this thing? It seems to be working okay. I mean, every airport has its problems and challenges, and Vancouver's had them too, but overall, people seem to be happy with the airport here. But what do you guys think of this?
0: Does it get me to my destination faster? Is it going to add to my cost? You know, will there be more airport charges? Like, well, that sounds good, because, I was reading, I the statement about the, you know, that we're behind the eight ball on this is not exactly true. Like the studies I've read, is National Bureau of Economic Research. I'm just trying to look that up right now. Only 20% of the airports in the world have been privatized. But then of those that have, you got to increased airport efficiency. You got there faster. Then you had more money, like dividends, you know, that came in. And overall passenger traffic rose in all of them. So like maybe there's a good in this conversation. I really wonder how many people out there in Canada had ever even thought about this before. Like, you know, who owns what at the airport? I doubt the average traveler ever had that cross their mind.
3: Sure.
15: Yeah, I've talked to a lot of people in the airline industry over the years who say this would be really, really positive. I think for them, it costs a hell of a lot to fly into Canadian airports. There are all kinds of fees and charges, and the airports themselves have to pay a bunch of money because I think most of them are on like federal lands. So you pay rent to be there to the federal government and things like that. Porter, for example, has really been banging the drum about we need to privatize our airports, at least some of them. It will allow us to fly into smaller airports and things like that. And that's the argument that I keep hearing from the airlines is a lot of the costs and a lot of the things that you complain about is not got nothing to do with us. It's because of the way that we operate airports, way we operate airports in Canada, which, as you said, Mike, is very, very different from other places around the world where by and large, they are privatized. And the airlines have said, you know, if you want airlines or airports to run smoother and you don't want bottlenecks and you want baggage to be there, privatize it. Do that. Put this into the private entity and they'll do a better job of it. We won't have to pay as much in terms of costs and things like that. And overall, it would be a win-win. Now, of course, that means it's going to be a win-win for the airlines and they're trying to tell us it'll be a win for us, but maybe it is. I don't know the ins and outs, but I know that this has been something that's been talked about in aviation in Canada for a lot of years that we are behind. We're doing things the wrong way and things would be better for all of us if we switched.
3: Yeah, and there have been expressions of interest from other countries and international consortiums and operators of airports in other parts of the planet that, yeah, we would like a piece of Canada's airports here. Mm-hmm. So if you're putting your airports up for sale, we're interested. We'd like to come in there. Now, the transportation minister also did say that this week that the goal would be better service for Canadians, safer airports. Again, I heard a lot of pessimism from the listeners here in Vancouver on this week, if private sector, a profit-driven model here is going to make things safer or more efficient. We also heard this week about the airline customer complaint program that is also set to be privatized and outsourced by the government because they got nearly 100,000 backlogged, uninvestigated airline complaints here that the government can't deal with. So they're going to potentially privatize and outsource that as well. Would this produce better air service, better travel infrastructure, or would it create just more complaints? So we're going to watch that one very closely here, and especially if that money ends up going into that sovereign wealth fund. All right. Final break on Crosstalk. When we come back, guys, I can tell you here in Vancouver, the weather is hot and dry. So we've got very dry.
15: yeah.
3: It's very dry conditions here. There are worries about an early start to the wildfire season. It's going to be like 24 degrees hot and sunny this weekend in Vancouver. It's very, very dry in most of the province here. There have already been some wildfires here very early in the year. When we come back, let's look back at one of the biggest wildfires we had. That was the Fort McMurray wildfire. We are now on the 10-year anniversary of this devastating wildfire in Alberta. 88,000 people evacuated from their homes. Thousands of homes and buildings burned down. 10 years later, we'll talk about that Fort McMurray wildfire. And are we in for another long, hot summer of wildfires in Canada this year? That's next on Crosstalk.
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36: A full evacuation notice was issued for all of Fort McMurray.
37: Our hearts are with the families who have had to leave their homes in Fort McMurray.
38: At that point, I wasn't even sure if we would ever be coming back.
39: I remember that apocalypse feeling again, like the fire trucks, there was police directing traffic.
36: In total, almost 88,000 people were evacuated from the region.
3: Wow, that's a look back 10 years ago this week at the massive Fort McMurray wildfire in Alberta. And that's our next discussion on Crosstalk. This is Mike Smith in Vancouver. Shea Ganim is in Edmonton. Loren McNabb in Winnipeg. We're facing another potential dangerous wildfire summer this year, guys, in Canada. Shea, over to you in Edmonton now. Your memories of the Fort McMurray fire 10 years ago.
0: Yeah, I remember watching. It started today. May 1st is when the fire sort of first came to the awareness of everybody, and we sort of watched it over the coming days. But it entered the town or the city of Fort McMurray on the 3rd. So the anniversary will be this Sunday. That's when the evacuation started. And I didn't get up there until sort of midweek. It was a few more days until I got up there. It was actually the weekend, because that was Tuesday, I think, the evacuation was. And I got there, I think, on Saturday. And I ended up spending a week or so up there during the middle of the evacuation. And it is one of those things that you'll never forget. It is the largest natural disaster in Canadian history. As you heard, 90,000 people were evacuated. And we should point out, there are only two people who were actually killed as a result, and it was rather indirect. They died in a car crash as they were evacuating. Nobody within Fort McMurray actually lost their lives. 2,500 homes were lost, a number of businesses. The rebuild took forever. It is one of those things that, just being up there and driving up, the premier at the time really got criticized. She called it, it was like The Walking Dead, but that's literally what it was like. I don't know how there was just abandoned cars on the highway because people tried to get out. The traffic was so bad. They ran out of gas. They picked up rides. It literally looked like, if you watch that, those abandoned cities, those empty cities, the highways with cars, just that's what it was. It was something that we'd never, ever seen before. So, and then the uncertainty of it. I had friends actually who, it was weird. They lived in Fort McMurray. They evacuated to Edmonton. They're in Edmonton. I'm in Fort McMurray. They're asking me what's going on in Fort McMurray. And, you know, we would be on tours through the town with the police officers and things like that. You know, they'd load us onto a bus or whatever and drive us through town so we could see what's going on. And, well, my house is here. Take a look. See, is my house still there? So, like, nobody knew at the time. Nobody knew what we were coming back to or anything like that. It was just an absolutely surreal experience. And I think, you know, especially for people, not only in this province, but I think in this country, it changed the way we talk about wildfires. We've always had them, and we've had really, really dangerous situations before here in Alberta. But that one, you know, 100,000 people almost being evacuated. Now it's something we talk about every spring. And I was just checking this morning. We've had a ton of snow this year. We've had a ton of snow. And already the wildfire risk in some parts of Alberta is extreme, primarily to the south. Even up around Edmonton, where, like I say, we had a ton of snow. It is elevated, I think, is how they characterize it. So we're right back into it, you know, and it's part of living on the prairies now, I think. And in BC too, Mike. I mean, God knows BC's dealt with this as well, with Lytton and all the rest, right?
3: Oh, yeah. Lytton burned to the ground in a wildfire. Still haven't built back. We've got wildfires already underway in British Columbia this year. There have been evacuation alerts issued for wildfires in the beautiful Cariboo region of British Columbia. As a part of British Columbia, I love visiting. In fact, I got a fishing trip planned up there in just a few weeks, and now I'm taking a look at these wildfire reports. This is kind of the new reality if you're traveling in the interior of British Columbia. You got to be aware of what's burning and what's on fire and what's not here, and how that's going to affect your travel as well. Loren, your thoughts there in Winnipeg?
1: It's hard to believe it's been 10 years since Fort McMurray. You know, I actually had a very close family member who was a firefighter out there, and it was terrifying for weeks, like, you know, imagining what he and his family were going to go through. And also with that, you looked at it and it felt like a scene, to the former premier's point, out of a movie. Like, things that you're not supposed to see. And now you do see it all the time. And, you know, before we went to break, Mike, I booed your warm weather, in part just because in Manitoba, we're still waiting for it to warm up. And hopefully it does this weekend. But we too now are a part of this new norm. Last year was one of the worst wildfire seasons on record for Manitoba. 445 fires, 33,000 people evacuated, tragically two deaths in those fires. And not far from Winnipeg, those deaths happened, you know, where you think, was it because we couldn't get people out because we have so many fly-in communities in northern Manitoba? But it was just, they couldn't get out of their own road. You know, they were trying to evacuate and just couldn't. And so now, as we too look towards this spring, we're already talking about the anniversary of those fires last year, but it will be dry again. And what have we learned from it? Have we done any mitigation? Are we doing the things to take care of deadfall? And then what new technologies can we bring in? In our last budget, we talked about bringing in two more water bombers, but they won't be ready for, I think, it's three or four more years. Like, it's wild to play catch up now. And I'm just looking back on those 10 years ago, I was thinking, I thank God that doesn't happen here. And now so many communities in Canada are like, it could or already has happened here. Maybe not to that same extent, But to have that kind of fear is now a very real part of people's lives.
3: Can happen anywhere. Less than a minute left here, Shea, but what's the rebuild been like in Fort McMurray?
0: It's actually not been bad. They managed to rebuild most of the homes. Some people didn't come back, obviously, but they've moved on. And there's a lot of people, and you know, we'll be talking about this in the coming days and talking to people who are still there. They say, you know, in some ways, it's a break point for the town. Everything will always be before the fire and after the fire, and that's just the way it goes with something like that. But they say, in some ways, it's gotten better. They've learned some things. They've done things differently. And the community really did pull together. The province, the country did pull together. You guys probably remember Fort McMurray Strong and the banners and all those sort of things that went on. So we learned a lot. It was a tragedy, but maybe something good comes out of it. Let's hope so.
3: Guys, as usual, the hour has flown by. Thanks a lot for hanging out on Crosstalk this week. Let's do it again next week.
0: I'll be here.
1: Thanks, Mike.
3: All right. Thank you, guys. That's Shea Gannam in Edmonton, Loren McNabb in Winnipeg. This is Mike Smith in Vancouver. Thanks for crosstalking with us. Let's do it again next week.
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0: local news. I'm Darius Sargar. Two children are in hospital after a serious crash between a car and an electric scooter. Burnaby RCMP say it happened just after 12:30 Saturday on Hastings Street between Delta and Springer Avenue. Police say the victims are an 11-year-old boy and a 9-year-old girl. The driver of the damaged vehicle remained on scene, its front windshield heavily smashed in. The children's electric scooter, two bike helmets, and two pairs of shoes scattered nearby. Mounties are appealing to the public for witnesses or anyone with dash cam footage who was in the area. Moving to a terrible crash in North Delta that sadly turned fatal. It happened just after 3 Saturday afternoon at 75 A Avenue and 118th Street. Two vehicles were involved. One went through the fence of a home. The force of the collision sheared off a fire hydrant. Delta police say one of the drivers was pronounced dead at the scene. BC Emergency Health Services says 6 people were transported to hospital, 2 of them in serious condition and 4 in serious but stable condition. Those who witnessed the crash are asked to contact Delta Police. A Maple Ridge business appears to have been targeted in an arson, and a reward is being offered to find the perpetrator. Paul Johnson has the story.
2: Roughly about $30,000 worth of computers and other merchandise.
11: Jamie Jansen shows us the burned and melted merchandise in the Mr. Fix phone and computer repair business. The kind of place that's extremely useful for anyone with a broken gadget.
2: You know, there are kids around, there's a couple daycares around. It's just a very scary thing to happen in this kind of dense part of town.
11: The arsonist, when he appears to case the Loheed Highway storefront around 4 a.m. Friday, he returns with what looks like a gas can, pours the contents around the perimeter, and then sets it all off with a match strike on the sidewalk. It all appears as a premeditated and criminally reckless arson attack.
20: It's very frightening. It's brazen. It's right on one of our major corridors, right on Loheed Highway.
11: Chantel Mowerman is the president of the Downtown Maple Ridge Business Improvement Association and says while they've struggled with all of the usual challenges of urban life in BC these days, this kind of crime is a disturbing outlier.
20: The stats are just not supporting that arson and vandalism is on the rise. So there's some comfort in that once you get past the emotional reaction of it.
11: Maple Ridge RCMP have confirmed they're investigating the fire. Paul Johnson, Global News.
0: Cove Vancouver is announcing Stephanie Allen as its mayoral candidate. Allen is the former vice president for BC Housing and co-founder of Hogan's Alley Society. She will join other candidates, Green Councillor Pete Fry and One City's William Azaroff. Ken Sims, ABC Vancouver, will also be running again along with Carlene Hardwick for Team for a Livable Vancouver, Councillor Rebecca Bly for Vote Vancouver, and Kareem Alam for the Vancouver Liberals. The candidates will battle this October for the municipal election. Prime Minister Mark Carney has arrived in Armenia.
21: Carney is taking part in the European Political Community Summit, a gathering to touch on strategic cooperation in politics, security, and infrastructure. It's the first time a non-European country is participating in the meetings. Carney's also set to have bilateral discussions with numerous world leaders during the summit, including the presidents of Ukraine and the European Union, as well as the prime ministers of Spain, Italy, and Poland. Lisa Laporte, The Canadian Press.
0: From the Global News Desk, I'm Darius Sargar.
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23: Hi there, and welcome to the best of the Bashy Capello Show. I hope you've had a wonderful week. Very glad to be with you today. We've got a jam-packed hour ahead of us, starting with the finance minister, the federal finance minister, François-Philippe Champagne, who this week tabled an update to his budget that shows a smaller than projected deficit this year, but deficits stay the same as projected after that, despite a windfall in revenue. So we'll talk to the minister about that. Then we'll go one-on-one with Josh Wingrove, a reporter for Bloomberg in Washington, who happened to be in the room during what ensued last weekend at the White House Correspondents' Dinner with a gunman outside of the ballroom in which the president and many of his top cabinet members were situated. Jean Charest will be here, former Quebec premier, to talk about his work on this brand new U.S.-Canada advisory council to the prime minister. And we'll wrap things up with Carmi Levy and a tech check. OpenAI families from Tumblr Ridge are suing OpenAI over what happened.
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1: Finance Minister has just made his way to our set, and so we're going to speak to him first about this document, what's in it, and what the government hopes it accomplishes. Minister François-Philippe Champagne, it's a pleasure to welcome you to our show. Thank you for making the time.
3: Listen, you're the first thing I've done just after coming out of the clip you just said.
1: Honored. You know, you just saw on TV. Thank you very much. So I wanted to start off on the contention, actually, ahead of this, a day ahead of the tabling of this document from the Prime Minister, that the reason the size of the deficit has decreased, and for everyone joining us live right now, it's decreased relative to the projection in November by $11.5 billion, is because your government is good fiscal managers. How can you say that when you're spending most of the additional revenue you're getting in?
3: Well, I would disagree with, I would agree with the first part and disagree with the second. The first one, yes, growth does not happen by magic. I mean, you have to go back to what the International Monetary Fund said recently, that countries which have the fiscal capacity but invest smartly in infrastructure and housing, productivity and innovation will see growth. So it's a growth play. So we see revenues coming up. But you have to remember that we also put forward a reduction plan of $60 billion, which is, by historical standard, as big as what Prime Minister Harper did and Prime Minister Chrétien before him. So the this is not an oil play, by the way, for those who are watching, because by the time, you know, the conflict started in Iran, you're around the 28th of February. And when we have our projection, which is based on private sector economists, they were closing around the 11th of March. So this is really that, I think...
1: It's due to higher income tax revenues.
3: Well, exactly. No, that's why I say that. What we've seen is that basically the Canadian economy is more resilient than many people expected because we're intertwined with the U.S. economy, we have tariffs, but it just shows that when you go to these international meetings that the economy is more resilient. And just put that in perspective because, you know, numbers, you can look at different things, but the growth in Canada is about twice as much as Germany, twice as much as Japan, three times more than Italy. So this is not like you cannot sit down and hope for growth. You have to take policies because if it was true, everyone would grow at about the same level and we're twice as much as Germany.
1: And I take your point there. And my question is not to talk down the strength or the resilience of the Canadian economy. But what that relative growth, you know, outpacing expectations in November has done is increase the revenues that the government is taking in. And my point to you is, how can you contend that you're a strong fiscal manager when the only year you use even some of that revenue to reduce the size of the deficit is this one? It is not projected to reduce projections beyond that at all. Wouldn't that be strong fiscal management?
3: You see deficit to GDP going down, and you've seen the deficit number compared to the projection. And
1: but look at the debt charges, $80 billion in the next number of years.
3: Let's step back for a second. Just, I think folks at home would understand. Look at the uncertainty index today. The world today, as we speak tonight, if you look at the first chart, we're probably at the most uncertain point in the recent history of the world. So, you know, even in Washington, we're talking about the fog of uncertainty. So to the fog of uncertainty, we took policy decisions which have generated growth. And I would say you have been, you know, you always have to approach that with humility. Because on one end, the numbers are good on the macro level. But if you're in the steel industry in Hamilton, if you're in the auto sector in Oshawa, you certainly don't feel the same or softwood lumber, aluminum. But what I'm saying is that if you compare with other countries, the policy we've put in place, you know, making sure that we have more export to non-U.S. market. If you look, there's one chart where you say it start picking up. The fact that
1: except for when you subtract gold and the rise in the price of gold. Actually, exports in the last year decreased by 3%.
3: Well, if you look at what I'm talking about is non-U.S. market. So if you're looking at the number of people which are using our trade agreement, I would say that you're seeing that people, we're the only G7 with a free trade with all the other G7. So you start from a strong base. People want our energy. People want our food. I would say that when you look at the different things in the fiscal framework, what you're saying is that, and it's not by accident that international agencies are quoting, we're the only one with a AAA credit rating with Germany. We're the fastest growth, the most solid fiscal position. And if you look at the additional revenue, to go back to your point, because one way you can look at that, you can say, okay, this is all nice, but what about you know, people watching say, what about me? So if you look at the additional revenue we got, which is about $7 billion, two-thirds of it is returning to Canadians in terms of affordability measure, suspension of the fuel gas tax, making sure that the grocery benefit would come. The 5th of June, people will see a boost already. So I think we've been responsible fiscal manager, and I would just finish on that. Prudence is the word. If you were with me at the IMF, the International Monetary Fund, people look at us and say, Canadians, they're prudent fiscal manager. Because in the fog of uncertainty...
1: Does it feel prudent, though, to have a deficit that is as large as the one, even by reduced by $11.5 billion? And I know you're grounding it. You keep trying to ground it in what Canadians understand. Like, at the end of the day, a deficit leads to more debt. And the interest that we pay on that debt is stuff that we can't spend on the things that you describe will create growth in the economy or address affordability. And right now, that is projected to increase to the degree where at one point, in a few years, we're going to be paying $80 billion a year on that. That's why I ask about this subject.
3: You know, it's a fair question. And I'm saying, one of the anchor we said is that operating expenses would match revenue by 28, 29. We're matching that. You know, we're going there. So my point is that after that, just put things in perspective, what you're going to borrow is to generate growth. That is a very different proposition than what this government, you know, previous government have done.
1: Well, listen,
3: don't take it from me. Just look back to the International Monetary Fund, which said very clearly, not me, them, say if you invest in infrastructure, if you invest in housing, productivity, and innovation, those who have the fiscal capacity, like Canada, they single out not 100 countries, they single out two countries, Canada and Germany. They said there's only two countries, they can do it. If they do it, they will have higher growth. That's what the international agency are saying. And that's why you start seeing the result. We're spending less. We're investing more. I'll give you an example. When you invest in ports, when you invest in train infrastructure, when you're going to build the nation, you see, for example, the recent investment. We have more foreign direct investment than in the last 20 years. We are at a record level. Look at Shell yesterday.
1: I know. We also see reports that say $1 trillion of investment fled this country over the last 10 years, right? Yeah. You're rectifying it. You're perhaps like doing something different this year. But you're also the party that was in power for the last 10.
3: This is a new government, I would say. But you can always look at the glass half full. I tend to be a bit more optimistic like the world is about Canada. Trust me, if you were with me in Washington, you would see that the world sees Canada in a very different eye than what you just said. People see if there is a place in the world to invest stability, predictability, opportunity, Canada stands out by a mile compared to other nations.
1: I do take your point on the positioning of Canada relative to other countries and maybe what international agencies are saying. And I'm not trying to downplay that or discredit it. But like you, I'm sure, I hear from Canadians every day who do not feel that. And in particular, when the Prime Minister in the House of Commons, on two occasions that I can think of in the past few weeks, says affordability, it is the most affordable time for Canadians in the last decade. That rings particularly hollow. And there are a couple of reasons for that. Though he keeps talking about how wages are outpacing inflation. Mm-hmm. I mean, if your wage goes up 3% this year, but you've seen a 30% increase in the price of food over the last 5 years, it doesn't feel like it gets
3: you
1: that far ahead.
3: But
1: that's a certain income quintile, but it's not everybody. And in fact, as measured by Statistics Canada, the income inequality in this country was at a record level last year and a record level the year before. So the difference, and even the wage growth, right? For the highest income earners, they're going up 5% a year. For the lowest, it's 1.8%. There is nothing in what you table today to address that.
3: What I would say in terms of affordability measures, if you look at, again, we have taken $7 billion in new revenue. 66%, 68% is to address affordability. I'm with you when you say what people think when they wake up, many Canadians, is affordability, end of the week, end of the month. And that's why the pillar of the biggest pillar of affordability is housing, affordable homes. Because, you know, people, that's usually the biggest portion of what you spend. We're taking generational approach to that. They say making sure that we have more affordable homes. That's the biggest
1: housing starts are forecast to go down this year.
3: Well, if you look at the price of rent and the price of homes, you see that there's easing of pressures even in the major urban centers. But we've been there with grocery. I mean, it might not be a lot for you, but for families, 12 million families on the 5th of June, what we look at that, the amount we said, we look at the excess inflation on food, and we say we need to give a boost to people now.
1: I have to say, though, I had a gentleman write into my radio show today to text to say, how come I can't access that? I earn an okay income, but I'm living paycheck to paycheck. Like, my point is not that that's not a lot for people. It would still be a lot for
3: people.
1: Sure, but there are
3: 40 million
1: there
3: Canadians.
1: There's still 25 more million people who feel like they're suffering, and you're telling them the IMF says we're doing okay.
3: You can look at the macro thing. I was very careful because, you know, one thing you have to show humility and empathy. So humility is to say, yes, if you look at the scorecard, you'd say it's green light. You look at everyone looking at Canada, it's green light. Then you look back and you say, okay, but hold on. If I'm in the steel industry in Hamilton, it doesn't really feel like that. So sector and regions, people are hurting, and that's why we said we're going to be there for them. But you cannot disregard also what we're doing to transform the economy of this country. When we're talking about the major project office, $126 billion of investment, you look at Shell yesterday, this is a big vote of confidence. By the way, when you can put the international agency aside if you don't like, but people who put their money in Canada, they have a choice. They can put it here, they can put it in Australia, they chose Canada. And that's what we're seeing, is that people understand what we're trying to do. You know, we said we need to reduce the time to get permitting. We need to build more in this country. We need to be more ambitious, faster, bigger. And I think that is resonating. And that's why I say it's a boost and a bridge, because the boost is like today. And I appreciate the gentleman you talk about. The bridge is that we're seeing the numbers of growth coming. And if the economy grows, that's why we said, for example, the sovereign fund. Now people will be able to participate in that.
1: I have about 1,000 questions about that, but I know you have a million other interviews, so we'll save it for our next one. Yeah.
3: If you're invited,
1: I'll wait till you announce the details in a number of months.
3: I look forward to that.
1: Yeah, okay.
3: I look forward to that.
1: I'll leave it there. Minister Champagne, a pleasure as always. Thank you for making the time for us today. I appreciate it. Our federal finance minister, François-Philippe Champagne.
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12: A beloved 75-year-old man washing up, getting ready for bed, is brutally beaten and killed. 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
13: One officer was shot, but saved by the fact that he was wearing obviously a very good bulletproof vest. He was shot from very close distance with a very powerful gun.
23: All right, that's U.S. President Donald Trump talking about what took place Saturday night in Washington, D.C. at the Hilton Hotel there, where the White House Correspondents' Dinner was taking place. Authorities have identified...
13: vest. He was shot from very close distance with a very powerful gun.
23: All right, that's U.S. President Donald Trump talking about what took place Saturday night in Washington, D.C. at the Hilton Hotel there, where the White House Correspondents' Dinner was taking place. Authorities have identified 31-year-old...

0: one count of assault on a federal officer using a dangerous weapon. That's according to the acting U.S. attorney, or sorry, the U.S. attorney for the District of Columbia, Jeanine Pirro. The acting attorney general said that the suspect is not cooperating with authorities. He fired a number of shots outside the ballroom, where inside Donald Trump, his wife, his vice president, and a number of members of his cabinet were. All of it was kind of caught on tape, insofar as the aftermath and the chaos that ensued. Joining us now live on the line is Josh Wingrove, a White House reporter for Bloomberg News. Josh, how are you doing?
1: I'm good. Thank you for having me. It was obviously a very eventful weekend.
0: I know. Like, I follow you on Instagram, of course. So Josh and I used to work together years ago in Alberta. Then we came to Ottawa. And I remember when the 2014 attack happened and you captured the video then. And I was like, I can't believe you're in another room, in another place where there are literally shots fired. Tell us what the experience was like, I guess, to in those moments to live through.
1: Yeah, I mean, certainly my wife, Ashley, who you know, had the same thought. So I don't blame you. Look, it was early in the evening, and just to set the scene, this is sort of a huge, huge ballroom in a big hotel in Washington. This dinner is sort of one of the biggest dinners in D.C. every year, and it's always at this hotel. Now, this hotel does not have a spotless history. Of course, Ronald Reagan was shot at this hotel in 1981 by a guy whose last name is Hinckley. It's still called the Hinckley Hilton by people who live here in D.C. So that's the sort of, you know, set heading in to Saturday. And the ballroom is a couple of floors below ground. So when you go in, there isn't a lot of security, but the ballroom itself has security like what you'd see at an airport or, you know, a sporting event, sort of, you know, walk through a metal detector, not that heavy. And so we were sitting in there when this happened. They just finished introductory speeches. You know, hundreds of burrata salads were laid out for everyone. And that's when this happened. In the video that you've seen released by the president, I should add, this gentleman appears to sprint through the security past the metal detectors. And that's when we heard the exchange of gunfire. You could hear it in the room, but it was muffled and kind of, you know, not clear what it was. Of course, it was just outside the doors and up the stairs a bit. So there was sort of confusion at the time. And you saw Secret Service, both ones sort of dressed, you know, in the black tie, but as well as others in full tactical gear with automatic weapons, sort of, you know, whisk in to guard not only the president, the first lady, and the vice president, but also several members of the cabinet who were there scattered sort of throughout the crowd. It is rammed in there, Vashi, in terms of space. Like, you cannot, you know, get out of your seat without bumping the person in the table next to you. The waiters knock into your shoulder every time they bring a tray by. You could not fit its sardines in there. And so you can imagine when the shots were heard and the chaos sort of erupted, some people tried to get to the ground. It was sort of confusion and all this. And really the first signal for us was simply the sound and then the doors opening and people fleeing inside into the room away from the gunfire. But of course there was a split second question there as to who was coming through that door. And so, you know,
0: like, how soon did you know that things were okay?
1: It's unclear. We had no signal, which is also a long running punchline of this dinner. You can't get a signal in there. No one can get messages very easily. And so all the news that was coming publicly, you know, that the world could see, very few of us inside the room could see it. They did not want us leaving the room necessarily. Of course, there was a question of whether the dinner would restart or not. Some people didn't want to leave if they couldn't get back in. But, you know, there was confusion. Some people wondered what the popping was. Certainly others, you know, it was pretty apparent, I think, that there was at least some gunfire, particularly if you've heard gunfire before. And, you know, it was just a moment of sort of waiting to see what happened. You've seen from the video that some of the VIPs were taken away. Vice President Vance quite quickly, President Trump, you know, a little less quickly. There have been some questions about that. And now the sort of those broader questions, which we can talk about, you know, about the aftermath of this and what they may do or what they may sort of seize upon this ordeal to try to do. But yeah, it's almost, given the number of shots, I mean, we talked to one witness who thought they heard 20 shots. Now, of course, it wasn't that. It's pretty common, as you know, as we all know from crime stories, witnesses often, you know, don't come away with a fully clear

0: recollection, just because it's all happening in the split second. But it's remarkable no one was killed. I mean, yeah. I saw that the suspect in particular was alive and in custody, I have to say I was surprised, given the number of shots that we heard or thought we heard.
1: Well, I'm glad you're okay, first of all. I'm glad everyone's okay. When it comes to, like, what motivated the shooter, what is behind the situation, like, what do we know at this point?
0: Yeah, there's a manifesto that he is said to have sent out to loved ones. It's a little vague, you know, talking about frustration with a figure that, you know, he certainly seems to be Trump, although he doesn't identify Trump by name, and more broadly with the administration. So sort of a, you know, discontented guy. He's reported to have attended, for instance, a No Kings protest. So the president sort of pointing to that, saying this is motivated. The White House is claiming that administration targets, including the president, administration officials, including the president, were his targets. There's other reporting that perhaps it was even lower level people that were his targets, people that come with less security, and that's sort of rattling folks, right? The president is guarded by just a small army at all times, right? But the Treasury Secretary or the Secretary of Energy, less so, right? And so that, I think that is sort of one of the day two aftermath questions hanging in the air here.
1: And what about more generally security? Like, I know he has his own security, but just to the layperson like myself, it's like, how is there another occasion for people to get this close to, like, even try this?
0: I know. Well, I was thinking about this, too, in the context of the press gallery dinner in Ottawa, which is the Canadian equivalent. And at least when I used to go to those things, there's no security, literally, you know? And so in this case, there is at least some security. The Secret Service have argued that essentially their protocol worked. What they did in this case was seal off all the exits, you know, before all this happened, and sort of funneled everyone through the metal detectors at one entry point as opposed to multiple entry points. And they thought, you know, that would be good. Remember, this is a huge hotel, so they didn't want to screen everyone and anyone coming into the hotel. To get in that night, you just had to kind of wave an invitation. And I mean, literally wave as you walk by. Anyone could have, you know, whatever. But they wanted the hotel itself to be open to guests. And of course, in this case, the alleged shooter was himself a guest of the hotel who reportedly used an interior staircase to maybe get closer to those metal detectors with weaponry than would otherwise have been the case. In that memo, he's sort of remarks at how little security there is, how surprised he is about how little security there is. And so what we've seen in the aftermath is today a meeting of White House officials convened by the Chief of Staff, Susie Wiles, as to what steps they should take, if any, and a move from the president and several of his allies, including like a sort of army of online influencers, conservative influencers, to double down on his case for building the ballroom, which, of course, he's doing to some controversy on what used to be the East Wing of the White House. It's a bit of a misnomer, kind of, you know, apples and oranges situation. This is a White House correspondence dinner. It's hosted by the press. The president and others are guests. It's unlikely to impossible that that group would host that dinner at a White House ballroom, right? The whole point is the White House and the government is not hosting the dinner. But nonetheless, the president is using it to say that the ballroom, which for instance has thick glass, would be more secure. He's hoping that this will speed the plow on that.
1: I got to leave it there. Josh, you're the best. I appreciate it. Once again, glad you're okay.
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3: Global News, I'm Darius Zargar. A WestJet flight out of Vancouver to Phoenix was forced to return to YVR after a mechanical issue Friday afternoon. The plane was turned around 40 minutes in, according to FlightAware, reportedly due to an issue with a tire during takeoff. It was met by both fire crews and ambulances on the tarmac. In a statement to Global News, WestJet wouldn't go into details, only confirming that a mechanical issue did occur. The airline says all 151 passengers on board WS-1740 deplaned and were put on another flight that left later that day. The plane is said to be still undergoing maintenance. Cove Vancouver is announcing Stephanie Allen as its mayoral candidate. Allen is the former vice president for BC Housing and co-founder of Hogan's Alley Society. She will join other candidates, Green Councillor Pete Fry and One City's William Azaroff. Ken Sims, ABC Vancouver, will also be running again along with Carlene Hardwick for Team for a Livable Vancouver, Councillor Rebecca Bly for Vote Vancouver, and Kareem Alam for the Vancouver Liberals. The candidates will battle this October for the municipal election. Stateside, it's another day of madness for thousands of air passengers trying to rebook their flights after Spirit Airlines ended global operations Friday. ABC's Morgan Norwood has more.
4: It's been a real scramble, a real mess. And you got to feel for these Spirit ticket holders who are just desperately trying to get home, especially if they've had a long weekend. They're trying to get back to their destinations or back home to start the week. We know, of course, tomorrow is Monday. A lot of people want to get to work, but many are still showing up to airports all across the country, just trying to find new flights. And of course, that can be on short notice. They're also being met with a lot of confusion. They're trying to get their money back. They're trying to figure out their finances. So you can just imagine how frustrating that is.
3: From the Global News Desk, I'm Darius Zargar.
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1: A couple of things to note in the Canada-U.S. relationship this week. The premier, newly minted premier of Quebec, Christine Fréchette, was in Washington over the past few days. Yesterday, she met with the top trade official in the Trump administration, USTR, Jameson Greer. And yesterday afternoon, the newly formed committee or council on Canada-U.S. relations, who advises the prime minister, they held their first meeting in person here in Ottawa. Jean Charest, the former premier of Quebec, is one of the only people who was on the first iteration of that council under former Prime Minister Justin Trudeau and remains on the council today. He joined us right after that meeting. Have a listen to our interview. I started off by asking him how this committee actually is different at all, if at all, than the last one.
18: Well, the mandate is different because the government wants us to look at the whole relationship with the United States, not just the trade part of it. And that in itself is a big issue because on trade, we're mostly in a defensive posture. It's not as though we're trying to obtain more market share. We're trying to protect ourselves from American protectionism. But on the broader relationship, then I'd say we're more on the offensive. There are things we would like to cooperate with our American neighbors, whether it be strategic minerals or energy or the Arctic or a whole host of issues. So it's a different conversation.
19: Do you think on the latter that message is getting through to the people who are running the administration? I ask because, you know, there's sort of two messages there, right? On trade, we're defensive, but on other stuff, we're willing and hoping to do more. Is that getting through from what you can see?
18: I think it is getting through. And we were reminded today by Ambassador Wiseman. I thought that was a very good remark that, you know, 90% of everything that happens between both countries is good and in good shape. And then you have some issues that we're all familiar with on trade, which are very serious issues. But, you know, we cooperate on security, on NORAD, on the Five Eyes. I mean, there's a whole host of things that we're doing together that make a lot of sense for both countries. So that's a positive part of the whole discussion.
19: Should we have any apprehension about further embedding ourselves in that side of the relationship, given the way we're being treated on the trade front?
18: Well, we always, whatever the circumstances, it's been a common theme of Canadian politics through Confederation. I mean, this country was created in reaction, in part, to what happened in the South. And we wanted to create a common market. It was four provinces. So it's always part of how far do we go, how far. But we do have common interest. And in the end, when we work together, we're much more efficient and we can do a lot of great things. Now, the Americans don't always see it that way. They're transactional. This government is very transactional. And the dynamic now is focused on CUSMA. So, admittedly, that's the locus of the conversation. It's for us to also not lose sight of the broader interest we have of working together on a whole host of issues.
19: After this meeting today, do you have a clear picture of the government's position heading into whatever transpires around the CUSMA review?
18: Well, the first thing I'd say to people listening to us, what you see in the press and the media is pretty close. I mean, there isn't something happening that is completely hidden away. It's pretty transparent what's happening. I'm very confident because I think we have a very good team of negotiators. And by the way, Donald Trump complained a few times that in the last round, the Canadian negotiators were too strong, Vashi. And it sort of makes you smile. But we have a very good and a very solid team. And the Prime Minister, I think, is in the right place in the relationship. He obviously has a good relationship with Donald Trump. But Donald Trump is Donald Trump. It's just that simple, which means that it's unpredictable. His way of negotiating is the art of the deal. And so we know him at this point. We just have to be cool. Take the time we need. We're not trying to delay. We're not trying to go too fast. What we're trying to do and what we're going to do is create an environment where when we get at the table, we're going to be able to have a two-way conversation.
19: Are you assured that there is no attempt to delay? Because there's some reporting out there that that's part of the negotiating strategy. Yeah. Essentially, like, wait them out as the price of gas impacts Americans and maybe, conversely, or rather in turn impacts the political popularity or lack thereof of the president, and then you've got midterms, et cetera, et cetera. What may you be, might you be able to share with us about what was conveyed
18: there
19: to
18: is,
19: you?
18: You know, we're not trying to delay. I'll be very clear on that. But and there are circumstances will change, but they can change in both directions. A few examples. The Supreme Court ruling in January was helpful to the Canadian position, if only because it weakened the American administration. But then they go down another path for tariffs that can be equally damaging. So we're not trying to delay. We're trying to get it right. And that's where we are right now. And I'm pretty confident. Well, there's two things that are affecting us. What we call the 232 tariffs. Those are the specific tariffs on steel, aluminum, softwood lumber, the tariffs on cars. And those are the thing. And the other thing, there's two things, is uncertainty, which is an intangible tax. And I work for a law firm in Quebec called Terrien Couture Jolicoeur. We have offices all over the province. Our clients, that's what affects them. The inability to have a reading of what's going to happen in the next few months means I'm not investing, I'm not bringing in new people, I'm just going to wait and see where the cards fall. Those are the two things that affect us.
19: In the Quebec context, I wanted to ask you in particular, as someone who obviously knows the province very well and led it, the new premier of the province is in the United States as we speak and has actually took a meeting today with the USTR. The issue of supply management keeps being brought up, and in particular, very officially listed as an irritant by the USTR in its annual list, country by country, of what they view as irritants. What is your view, or what is your, I guess, perception of, you know, the government publicly keeps saying we're not moving on supply management, but the U.S. does not seem to want to let go of that?
18: Well, first of all, it is a good idea for the premiers to go to Washington, whether it's the Quebec premier, Doug Ford, Danielle Smith. It is a good idea for them to go. All hands should be on deck. So I'm very supportive of that. And in fact, I chatted with her yesterday. We had a good conversation with her and her team on a number of issues. Supply management, there are a number of issues on which Canada has taken a very clear position. One of them is supply management. And the American administration, our understanding is that they don't want to undo supply management. What they want to do is change the application of the tariff quotas that were negotiated the last time because they don't feel they work well. Fine. We can discuss that. The other issues are culture, for example, and language. And those are also irritants, and those are red lines. We're not going to go there, Vashi. On the issue of culture, whether it's, you know, the film industry, whether it's the publishing industry, whether those are the real issues and the tough issues maybe for a number of people. But for us, they're very, very real in terms of our Canadian identity.
19: And when you say us, is that the official position of the federal government? Do you have the sense that they're not wavering on those issues, those cultural issues?
18: The government and the Prime Minister Carney is not wavering on those issues. He is very firm on those issues. So is Minister LeBlanc and the negotiating team led by Janice Charette. And on supply management, we have taken our position quite clearly. He said it during the campaign. He said it in the speech from the throne. He repeated that, I think, even in the budget exercise, may or may not. But he's, you know, we have taken a very clear position on that.
19: But you do think that there will ultimately be a negotiation around the quotas, for example?
18: Well, the application of the previous deal, because they were allocated quotas, and what they're telling us now is that they'd like to see those quotas given to distributors as opposed to those who are transforming the product, who are the transformateurs, you say in French. And so there'll be discussions about that. But on the principle, and by the way, just secure, if you think the Americans are not protecting their own market, including the dairy industry, which is highly subsidized in the United States. They have 300% tariffs on sugar. They did a $12 billion support program for the agricultural industry, the farming industry, in the month of December. The Americans, through the Farm Bill, they heavily subsidize their agricultural sector. So we shouldn't feel that we need to be that much on the defensive on these issues. Every country I know probably protects a few sectors in the agricultural industry. The Japanese on rice, for example, or the Europeans. So on that issue, we've taken a very clear position.
19: Okay, I'm out of time. I have to leave it there. I appreciate your time as always, Mr. Charette. Thank you.
18: Thank you, Vashi.
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1: Carmi Levy is here. He's a tech analyst and journalist and good friend of our program. Hi, Carmi.
41: Hi, Vashi. So good to be back with you.
1: Thanks so much for making the time for this. I appreciate it. I wanted to start off on this announcement that came over the weekend from the Premier of Manitoba, Wab Kanew. Basically saying that the province plans to ban social media and AI chatbots for youth. So what do you think of the fact that a province is deciding to do this at the provincial level is why I ask versus the federal government more largely?
0: I think it's awesome. I mean, as a parent, anytime a government decides to step forward and say, you know what, we need to do more to keep our kids protected in the digital realm and to push back against opportunistic American companies that are essentially pushing a dangerous product on our kids, I think this is a good thing. And I understand the criticism that why is a province weighing in on this? Will companies like Meta and Google take Manitoba seriously? Is Manitoba big enough to even get on the radar of these giant American companies, or are we just duplicating effort that's already underway at a federal level? And, you know, right now, other provinces, Nova Scotia, Ontario, Quebec, Saskatchewan, they're also working on similar initiatives, and they likely at some point will introduce something in very much this vein. And I think the more stakeholders you have at any level of government gathering around the table is a good thing. It increases the weight that Canada as a country can bring to this accelerating fight. It sends a message that that we recognize this is a complex problem that will demand complex solutions from multiple stakeholders. And it ensures that this national discussion that probably should have started a decade and a half ago is at least going to start now, and it's going to involve everyone, not just a few folks in Ottawa, but every government across the country working in lockstep with each other to make sure the kids, no matter where they live, are optimally protected.
1: Do you think that they have the political will to follow through? And I ask because in studying one of the things we're going to talk about next, but what happened in that tragedy in Tumbler Ridge, I came to learn that the BC government a few years ago had proposed legislation that would allow the BC government to sue these companies should, you know, the harms on youth in particular be something that they're able to prove in a court of law, or they could at least pursue it. And those companies came to BC, they lobbied the government that's in power right now, and they backed off. And they basically kind of made the excuse, well, we're backing off because we at least got them to the table through the threat of this legislation. But they essentially said, like, they didn't follow through because the lobby was so effective. Do you think that has changed in 2 years at all? I sort of wonder if the federal government in particular, at a time where we're facing these trade negotiations, where these are identified irritants, is going to have the political will to follow through.
0: I think they have to. And I think Tumbler Ridge was the turning point because it was no longer hypothetical. This was real. Canadian kids, Canadians at large are being killed because of these platforms. And there's no protection in place for them. And there's no accountability for the companies that bring us this technology. And so I think Canadians are fed up with it. And to even have the gall to call, you know, that the U.S. would call this an irritant. It's not an irritant. It's the safety of our kids that's at stake. And we've seen the federal government in particular deal with pushback on a number of tech-centric legislative agendas in recent years. So the Online News Act, the Online Streaming Act, we backed away from the digital services tax as well because that was an irritant too. But I think at some point something's got to give. And if this continues to happen north of the border, Canadians are simply fed up with us taking a fairly soft approach, soft stance on legislating better protections into place for these platforms, for these technologies. And I think something's got to change. And I think governments increasingly are recognizing, yeah, you can talk a lot, but at some point you've got to act and you've got to be consistent over time. Don't just make an announcement for political capital, but stick with it and make it part of your policy on a priority level.
1: Yeah, we'll see what happens at the federal level. There's a big rally here, actually, on this topic. Mm-hmm. It came up at the Liberal convention where the delegates there voted in favor of a social media ban at the federal level, but they've been working on this online harms legislation for a really long time. I've seen various iterations of it. So stay tuned, I guess, is the best I can do on that. Speaking of what happened in Tumbler Ridge, I did want to get your vantage point on something that transpired on Thursday. The founder of OpenAI, the co-founder rather, and chief executive, Sam Altman, sent a letter to the community, essentially an open letter, saying he was, quote, deeply sorry that we did not alert law enforcement to the account that was banned in June. And of course, that account is the one of the shooter whom people in the company said we should alert authorities. Ultimately, it was decided it didn't meet the threshold. A bunch of meetings afterward with ministers ensued. What do you make of the fact that the apology was sent?
0: Well, I mean, I find it interesting that he sent it as a letter and didn't actually show up. Probably a good thing that he didn't show up in the community, because I don't think he would have been well received. And I think even this letter, just reading it, the tone, the spirit of it, they're words, and they're just words. And it's too little too late. And the fact that the company hasn't fundamentally changed the way it operates since then, they've said all the right things, suggesting that they're moving in the right direction. But again, this does not preclude something like this happening again on this platform. And you can say all you want, but the damage is already done. And we've seen the tech industry do this before, when their technologies are used in a way that sort of shine light on the lack of protections architecturally in place. They got caught, and he's got egg on his face, and there's nothing else that he can say. But at this point, they're simply words, and they change nothing. And this is why we need better laws, because he doesn't have to do anything beyond on this. He can just, we'll keep in touch. We'll do the best that we can. We're going to keep working with the federal and provincial governments on this, but it ultimately doesn't mean anything unless there are punishments for this company for not living up to specific standards, specific metrics on digital safety. And we still don't have those in place yet. So Altman can say all he wants. Nothing changes on the ground until the government finally involves itself.
1: What do you think? I see that one of the families is actually suing OpenAI. Do you think this had anything to do with that, like, or the fact that there might be further legal action taken?
0: Oh, certainly. I think this letter will be introduced into court as part of whatever defense in any case that is brought against them, to show their remorse and to show what they've done to tighten safety in the wake of this. But it ultimately doesn't change what happened on the day of in February or in the months leading up to it, that this is a company that essentially walked away from any accountability for safety for any of its users. And unfortunately, these people paid the price. And so, he's not doing it because he wants to. It's been 2 months since this event happens, and now the letter goes out. Why was it not being released the next day? Why was he not on a plane going to BC the next day and speaking with everyone who was involved, meeting with Premier Eby, meeting with members of the community? That, to me, would have expressed true remorse and, more importantly, a true commitment to turning the tide on this. And so far, there's no evidence of that happening. So this is too little too late, and he's been dragged into it by the lawyers.
1: Okay, I'll leave it there. Thanks so much, Kermie. I appreciate it.
0: Thanks so much, Vashi.
1: That's Kermie Levy with our Tech Check.
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9: News. I'm Darius Zargar. Two children are in hospital after a serious crash between a car and an electric scooter. Burnaby RCMP say it happened just after 12:30 Saturday on Hastings Street between Delta and Springer Avenue. Police say the victims are an 11-year-old boy and a 9-year-old girl. The driver of the damaged vehicle remained on scene, its front windshield heavily smashed in. The children's electric scooter, two bike helmets, and two pairs of shoes scattered nearby. Mounties are appealing to the public for witnesses or anyone with dashcam footage who was in the area. Moving to a terrible crash in North Delta that sadly turned fatal. It happened just after 3 Saturday afternoon at 75 A Avenue and 118th Street. Two vehicles were involved. One went through the fence of a home. The force of the collision sheared off a fire hydrant. Delta police say one of the drivers was pronounced dead at the scene. BC Emergency Health Services says 6 people were transported to hospital, 2 of them in serious condition and 4 in serious but stable condition. Those who witnessed the crash are asked to contact Delta Police. A Maple Ridge business appears to have been targeted in an arson, and a reward is being offered to find the perpetrator. Paul Johnson has the story.
10: Roughly about $30,000 worth of computers and other merchandise.
11: Jamie Jansen shows us the burned and melted merchandise in the Mr. Fix phone and computer repair business. The kind of place that's extremely useful for anyone with a broken gadget.
10: You know, there are kids around, there's a couple daycares around. It's just a very scary thing to happen in this kind of dense part of town.
11: The arsonist, when he appears to case the Loheed Highway storefront around 4 a.m. Friday, he returns with what looks like a gas can, pours the contents around the perimeter, and then sets it all off with a match strike on the sidewalk. It all appears as a premeditated and criminally reckless arson attack.
12: It's very frightening. It's brazen. It's right on one of our major corridors, right on Loheed Highway.
11: Chantel Mowerman is the president of the Downtown Maple Ridge Business Improvement Association and says while they've struggled with all of the usual challenges of urban life in BC these days, this kind of crime is a disturbing outlier.
12: The stats are just not supporting that arson and vandalism is on the rise. So there's some comfort in that once you get past the emotional reaction of it.
11: Maple Ridge RCMP have confirmed they're investigating the fire. Paul Johnson, Global News.
9: Cove Vancouver is announcing Stephanie Allen as its mayoral candidate. Allen is the former vice president for BC Housing and co-founder of Hogan's Alley Society. She will join other candidates, Green Councillor Pete Fry and One City's William Azaroff. Ken Sims, ABC Vancouver, will also be running again along with Carlene Hardwick for Team for a Livable Vancouver, Councillor Rebecca Bly for Vote Vancouver, and Kareem Alam for the Vancouver Liberals. The candidates will battle this October for the municipal election. Prime Minister Mark Carney has arrived in Armenia.
13: Carney's taking part in the European Political Community Summit, a gathering to touch on strategic cooperation in politics, security, and infrastructure. It's the first time a non-European country is participating in the meetings. Carney's also set to have bilateral discussions with numerous world leaders during the summit, including the presidents of Ukraine and the European Union, as well as the prime ministers of Spain, Italy, and Poland. Lisa Laporte, the Canadian Press.
9: From the Global News Desk, I'm Darius Sargar.
2: The Vashi Capello Show, Canada's top political voices, sharp analysis, and the stories that shape the week. 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
1: Hi there and welcome back to the best of the Vashi Capello Show. So glad to be with you as always. We've got another great hour of programming ahead for you, starting off with Government House Leader and Transport Minister Steve McKinnon. So as Transport Minister, he oversees the country's airports. And in this week's spring economic update, kind of an update to the budget, where we got a look at the government's books, a couple of new policies were announced. And one of them happens to be an indication that the government plans to introduce legislation that would allow them to look through the financials of each of this country's airports in preparation for the possibility of privatizing them. It would be a big deal, potentially, you know, get a lot of money into federal coffers that they then would put into this new sovereign wealth fund that they've announced they want to create. But it's not without controversy or already political opposition in the form of the NDP, for example, who are pushing back on the idea of privatizing airports, saying it could make ticket prices and a whole lot of other things more expensive for Canadians. So we'll talk to Transport Minister and Government House Leader Steve McKinnon about that. Then we've got Jobs Minister Patty Hajdu on tap to talk about really troubling warning signs around youth in this country, and in particular, their level of unemployment right now. The level of unemployment, the rate of unemployment among people 15 to 24 in Canada is double that of the national average, just more generally. So it has been that way, I should say, also throughout the last year. And the rate itself for youth has been climbing since 2023. So we'll ask the jobs minister what she plans to do to address that. Then Dr. Sharon Walmsley, will be here. She's the head of the HIV clinic at Toronto General Hospital. There's an absolutely unbelievable case there of essentially curing a patient of HIV. So we'll talk to her about that. And then Dan Riskin is here to talk about why magic mushrooms could help people quit smoking.
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1: Just before the break, we were listening to Government House Leader and Transport Minister Steve McKinnon talk about the spring economic update. That's the update that just happened to the budget. The budget happened in November. We just got the spring economic update. There was stuff in there about the possibility of privatizing airports and using the funds from that to then put them in something called this Canada Strong Fund, what the government says will be a sovereign wealth fund. I asked the minister, we've got a lot of things that invest in infrastructure, Infrastructure Bank, Canada Growth Fund, Defense Investment Agency. Is this just a communications exercise to make Canadians think that they're going to be a part of whatever the government does?
15: Well, first of all, what is a sovereign wealth fund? It is a fund managed by and for Canadians so that we can invest in ourselves, so that Canadians... Let's just give an abstract example, a piece of infrastructure that would yield revenue on a yearly basis. In some cases, the government could come into that project as a partner and derive some of the revenue or the dividends and have those paid back into a fund owned and controlled by Canadians. That's what a sovereign wealth fund is. It is much different, of course, than those other initiatives that you mentioned. Canada is in an era of building major projects, sometimes mines, sometimes energy projects, sometimes things like airports or highways or ports. And all of these may at some point, if it's the right deal for Canadians, may attract the investment of a fund like this, which would allow Canadians to benefit from their construction and their operation.
16: I guess I just fail to see how inherently that is different in the concept of building out major projects than the infrastructure bank is designed to, not always effective in, but designed to work. Or, for example, the Canada Pension Plan. Like, why do we need to borrow more money to start this fund when we're already running a deficit of more than $66 billion, when there are other institutions that you have set up that taxpayers fund the operation of? That are already performing that function. Is this just a communications exercise?
15: Well, the Canada Infrastructure Bank, which is quite active and has been pivotal in getting a lot of big projects moving, is a lender. It is a lender on the same level as banks and other funding mechanisms, again, allowing big projects to get done. So the profile of project that the Infrastructure Bank, or for that matter, a large pension fund like the Canada Pension Plan Fund, they all have very, very different mandates. A sovereign wealth fund, and other countries have them, and many of those sovereign wealth funds invest in places like Canada. They come here, they invest, they take dividends, profits from the projects here. So what the Prime Minister and the Finance Minister are very simply saying is maybe Canadians should also have a crack at benefiting from some of the big things that are getting done in Canada.
16: But there are some key differences here, right? If you, the example that the Prime Minister invoked in Norway works because there are additional revenues that come from oil companies that Norway actually has ownership stakes of. And then they invest that not in Norway, in global markets. That's how the dividends work.
15: Right.
16: This is not like that at all. We are not funding that with superfluous revenues coming from something that we have an ownership stake in. Like, we have a $66 billion deficit. You're borrowing to put more into this fund that you then promise Canadians will benefit from.
15: Well, Norway goes in and out of deficits. Saudi Arabia, other countries who have sovereign wealth funds run deficits as well, Vashi. That is something that has been erroneously communicated by conservatives and others. The fiscal conditions of the government from year to year have no bearing on whether this is the right decision, which we believe it is for Canadians. And obviously the Norwegian fund, it's been in existence for decades, is in a different stage of its life cycle. This one in Canada will be established, designed to help Canadians benefit from the work that they do in their own country, as it continues to engage in these projects, it will of course garner revenue, and that revenue will need to be reinvested again, and hopefully there continue to be large and big projects in Canada that will attract that kind of investment.
16: You mentioned the deficit minister, and I did want to ask you about that, because I listened to you very carefully ever since the campaign over the last year. You and the prime minister and the finance minister have often said and characterized the way in which your government is operating as, you know, more, you know, exercising fiscal restraint, being very responsible when it came to the fiscal situation. But when you look at the additional revenue that's projected through this update in the neighborhood of $43 billion after this next year, you're only putting, again, after this year, $1 billion of that toward reducing the size of the deficit. I'm wondering what you say to Canadians tonight, like how you actually justify the idea that you're saying you're good fiscal stewards of the government's books, of taxpayer dollars, when, you know, in four years, we're going to be spending $80 billion just paying interest on our debt.
15: Well, we will always be careful with Canadians' money. We have the best fiscal situation in the G7 by anyone's reckoning, and that's like by a long margin over the number two country. Canada is in a very healthy fiscal situation. We have spent a lot of effort on measures to help Canadians with affordability, and that is things like forsaking the growth in the excise tax for gasoline, 10 cents a liter off the price of gasoline. We thought that was very important to do, and we thought it was very important for millions of Canadians to get a break on groceries and essentials, and that's why they're getting an enhanced GST rebate and will be for some time to come. We thought and continue to think that those are important things to do. So a lot is going on below the line, if you will, in terms of Canada's budget and budget structure. But that is all governed, of course, by careful fiscal management. And yes, a lot of reductions that you and others have reported on in departments across the government, reductions that, follow the philosophy of spend less to invest more.
16: But I have to respectfully challenge you on the idea that you are spending less. If you compare the amount of spending on the last, you know, fall update in back in December of 2024, you were looking at $568 billion. You're now, as of this update yesterday, forecast to spend $594 billion. And I will point out that the capital investment side of that decreased in this update by $1.8 billion. That means the majority, not everything you're spending is just on trying to create economic growth, as you and the prime minister and others keep saying. There's just a lot of spending going on, period. And I wonder how you reconcile that with this idea that you put forward to Canadians that this government would be oh so different than the last one on that.
15: Well, that doesn't change anything that I just laid out, Vashi, in that the government, the nature of the government's expenditures are evolving from trimming a lot of operating spending, some programming. Some of this will hurt. We have to acknowledge some of it will result in job losses, hopefully made up in other areas of the government. But most of it will go to these core areas like defense, like infrastructure, getting big things done, like training, as this economic update does, training 100,000 skilled workers, sorely needed in the country, especially sorely needed in an area of ramping up capital spending. So these are important shifts. They are going on. They may not all be captured from quarter to quarter or from update to update, but I can assure you and your viewers that these are material changes in Canada's budgetary structure, again, against the backdrop of the need to continue to decline, to reduce these deficits as a percentage of our GDP, and that's also a key objective of the government.
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1: Since 2023, the youth unemployment rate, so the unemployment rate for 15 to 24-year-olds in this country has been rising, and it was particularly pronounced over the last year, so much so that it is currently double the rate, the average rate of unemployment for the rest of the population. The minister who oversees jobs is Patty Hajdu, and I started off my interview with her by asking her if all the announcements she's made recently on this subject, when they will tangibly make a difference, when they will actually decrease that rate of unemployment among Canada's youth.
0: Yeah, look, I mean, the federal government plays a very specific role in addressing youth unemployment. On top of the $3 billion that we transfer to provinces and territories every year for labor market training, for support for young people, for support for workers who are looking to reskilling, we actually also, as you know, support very specific programs that get at paid work experiences for young people. Canada's summer jobs, as you know, is now, those 100,000 jobs are now posted on Job Bank for youth across the country. And we work with, in some cases, organizations that are supporting really, really vulnerable youth that are, in many cases, living in disrupted circumstances. One young woman, for example, that I spoke to recently, whose parent died in her senior year. And these organizations, like the YMCA and many others, work to make sure that they can stabilize and support that youth to receive skills training and ultimately employment. So this is an ongoing investment and ongoing effort, I would say, at all levels of government. And the jobs that I talked about, the paid work experiences I talk about, is actually one of the most evidence-based ways to attach young people, not just to the workforce, but to quality jobs and organizations that... So this is an ongoing investment and ongoing effort, I would say, at all levels of government. And the jobs that I talked about, the paid work experiences I talk about, is actually one of the most evidence-based ways to attach young people, not just to the workforce, but to quality jobs and organizations that, in many cases,

0: and address the problem. But it is a problem that has been growing in size since 2023. It became especially punctuated over the course of 2025. You made announcements last summer about 75,000 Canada summer jobs, et cetera, et cetera. Like, when will this stuff start to bring that youth unemployment rate down?
1: Well, I think it's not just this stuff, Vashi, that is really specific to youth work placements, paid work experiences, which, as I said, is one of the best ways to attach young people to quality work in our workforce. But it's also the investments that we are making across the country in infrastructure and major projects and apprenticeship training and supports. And look, there are pockets of the country where we have a real deep need for new talent, for emerging talent, and we have areas where we see really high unemployment rates. And so, you know, when we're talking about future opportunities, one of the areas where we see such a shortage and such an opportunity for young people to really accelerate their opportunities for earnings is in things like the skilled trades. And so we're very focused on how we can attract more people to the skilled trades and how we can make sure that people get through those apprenticeships and complete their certification.
0: And I wouldn't take away from all the things that you just laid out, but I would sort of respectfully ask whether or not your government fully comprehends the scope of this problem. And I ask because I hear very frequently over the past number of weeks the Prime Minister tout, A, the level of affordability in this country, but B, the way in which, in particular, underpinned by, he keeps talking about wages and the growth of wages outpacing inflation. If you look closer at the data, it's very unequally spread. So year over year hourly wage growth in March was the highest among employees ages 55 and up. It went up by 5.2%. It was lowest among young employees between the ages of 15 to 24%. Their wages only went up 1.8%. We know, for example, the rate of inflation right now is at 2.4% and climbing thanks to the price on gas. How do Canadians reconcile, you know, a prime minister in your government which says, hey, things are really good there, when we know for a fact, especially among the youth, they are not?
1: Well, I think what the Prime Minister is saying is that, and it's just what I said earlier, there are sort of pockets of real challenging circumstances for people. And that's why the boosts that we're giving today for families to and young people to make sure that they can afford that price of inflation, things like the groceries and essentials benefit, the 50% top up that people are going to see in May or June, the 10 cents waiving of excise tax on fuel, 4 cents on diesel. These are all measures that the government is putting forward to address that cost of living that is unequally borne, if you will, by different Canadians, depending on their employment circumstance or their wealth circumstance. And you're right. I mean, for young people, often at the beginning of their careers, the ones that are in lower wage jobs, in jobs that are maybe not as in demand, let's say, there are pressures for those folks. And so those young people are exactly the recipient of the affordability measures we're putting into place to make sure that as inflation, you know, drives up the cost of certain essentials or groceries, that there is a compensating benefit to cover that cost of inflation, while also focusing on making sure that people have access to the skills training, the opportunity for keeping education affordable, making sure that there's a pathway into high paying jobs, and supporting young people to get those quality work experiences so they can improve their earnings.
0: But when you characterize them, for example, as pockets of the population or pockets of the economy, do you think that that's how Canadians feel, that just a few of us are struggling? There is ample evidence that the economy and the economic benefits that the Prime Minister keeps touting are mostly benefiting the wealthy in this country. The income inequality gap, for example, was at a record level last year, the statistic that I just presented to you. And then in addition, you have in the first 2 months of this year, if you look at the 109,000 jobs that were shed, and there were some gains in March, some minimal gains, I will say, but in the first 2 months, 109,000 jobs shed, 64,000 of them were among youth. That's not just a pocket.
1: Look, I'm not implying that this isn't serious. That's why we've taken so many measures to protect workers who are disrupted. In fact, the EI measures that are in place right now are exactly addressing the kinds of job losses that we're seeing, in primarily tariff-affected sectors, but certainly all through supply chains. Workers, as you know, need less weeks to qualify. They also can keep separation benefits or any kind of pay owing to them. There are longer weeks available for long-tenured workers. And we've topped up the labor market agreements with provinces and territories so that impacted workers have very

0: rapid access to support from trainers to ensure that there's opportunities for them to look at, new jobs that may be available in the labor market, and provinces and territories are the experts in doing that navigation. So we're there as well with the support for provinces and territories financially to be there to help those workers adjust.
1: Do you expect with the actions that you've taken, I'll sort of circle back to where I started. Do you expect those actions to result in a markedly different youth unemployment rate? Do you expect the fact that youth unemployment is twice what the average is for other groups to actually change?
0: Well, certainly that's the work that we are pursuing with provinces and territories to make sure that the suite of measures that we have in place, both the urgent support measures, but also the right blend of training measures, affordability around education. I might mention that we just extended the 40% increase for Canada student loans and grants to make sure that people can continue to afford post-secondary education at the college or university level. These are all measures that we've put into place to make sure that students can continue to improve their skills and could continue to get those paid work experiences that do result in better earnings, but also better labor market attachment overall.
1: You mentioned the tariff-laden sectors. Just one final question for you, Minister, before I let you go. The economic update is coming up this week. There's been some changes in particular to the way Section 232 tariffs are applied around the content of metal, basically, in products. That's having a huge impact on some industries in Canada, like, you know, doubling, tripling the amount of tariffs that they have to charge their customers, for example, in the United States. Are there additional supports coming in the update?
0: Look, you know the answer to this. I actually don't know what's exactly in the update. Obviously, each department works on a suite of measures that they propose for the spring economic update. But I can tell you this. We are laser focused on supporting Canadian business and Canadian workers through this tough time. As the situation evolves, we have also evolved with the tools available. We've adjusted tools based on feedback from industry and from workers. And that's what we're going to continue to do, because this is an all-hands-on-deck moment for Canada. And we're there for workers in the short term. We're there for business in the short term and in the long term.
2: That's the Minister for Jobs, Patty Hajdu, talking there about the sky-high youth unemployment rate.
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4: Global News, I'm Darius Zargar. Wildfire season is already starting in the province. An evacuation alert remains in effect for 8 properties in the Cariboo region where the Webster Creek wildfire is burning out of control. The BC Wildfire Service says 39 personnel were responding to the 66-hectare blaze. The service says a helicopter was dumping water on hotspots while ground crews were prioritizing securing the perimeter to prevent further growth. It's one of 19 active wildfires across the province. The wildfire service warning above seasonal temperatures could increase the likelihood of new starts over the coming days. A Delta business was the target of an early morning shooting on Saturday, not far from a cafe that's been shot up twice now. Delta police spent most of the morning going over the scene at Chai Suta Bar Shop. Bullet holes could be seen in the front windows of that business. Police say someone opened fire just after 3:30 a.m. on the shop, which is almost a kitty corner from Caps Cafe in Surrey, which police have said was the target of extortion-related attacks. The DPD will only say that the shooting appears to be targeted, but officers are still investigating the motive behind the attack. Stateside, President Donald Trump is reviewing the latest Iranian peace proposal. ABC News' Martha Raddatz has more on the pressure the administration faces.
5: They are under enormous pressure, not only because of those gas prices and what our ABC News Ipsos Washington Post poll showed, but political pressure. We're 6 months away from the midterms. This is something voters feel. This is something voters feel every time they go to get gas, and it seems to only be getting worse.
4: In the weather forecast today, sunny, a high of 20 degrees, 26 inland. 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
1: It's that part of the week where I get to do an interview about a headline that really grabbed my attention. This week, it has to do with a Toronto patient who has been living with HIV for 27 years and is now in remission, potentially cured. That's according to his doctors, after a bone marrow transplant from a donor who is naturally resistant to the virus. If he remains in remission for about 2.5 years, my understanding is that that patient will join 10 people in the world who are considered cured of HIV, currently considered. The case was led by Dr. Sharon Walmsley, the director of the HIV clinic at UHN's Toronto General Hospital. It's a Canadian first, follows the work not only of the aforementioned University Health Network, but also Unity Health Toronto in the University of Toronto. And Dr. Walmsley is with us live on the line right now. Hello, doctor. Great pleasure to welcome you to the show.
2: Thanks so much, Vashi. Good afternoon.
1: I appreciate you making the time. So if I could ask about the patient first, because from what I've read, the patient was already dealing with a cancer diagnosis, which is where the whole concept of the bone marrow transplant came into play. Could you share with us whatever you can about that?
2: Right. So the patient actually had two cancer diagnoses. So this is a several miracles together. So he initially had Burkitt's lymphoma when I met him in 1999. And at that time, whenever you see that cancer, you need to think about whether there's another underlying problem, which is when he got diagnosed with HIV. So at that time, his cancer was very extensive. It involved the brain. We didn't think he was going to survive, but he got chemotherapy that cured him from that cancer. And then he went on HIV treatment, which kept him in remission from his HIV. So everything was well. And then fast forward, at one of his routine exams in 2020, there were some abnormalities on his blood tests that concerned me. And I sent him over to the Princess Margaret Hospital, where he was diagnosed with a pre-leukemia syndrome. And he had some very aggressive markers on his blood cells. And he rapidly progressed to leukemia. So then the leukemia had to be treated. So he received chemotherapy for that and had a number of infectious complications attributed to that. And it was determined that he probably would not be able to get a cure with the chemotherapy alone. And so that's when the decision to have a bone marrow transplant was made. And given the fact that he had HIV and we had known about these previous 10 cases that had been cured of their HIV simultaneously, we went looking in the international registry for a bone marrow that would not only be compatible with his body so that the bone marrow would take well in his system, but also had this mutation that would render his new immune system resistant to the virus.
1: And both of those things can exist at the same time.
2: They can, but it's very uncommon. You know, you got to find the right bone marrow and you got to find one with the mutation. And that mutation happens in only about 1% of the world's population, primarily people of Northern Europe. So, yeah, we had to go to the registry and fortunately were able to find one that had both of those conditions.
1: And how does excuse this sort of naive question, but how does a bone marrow transplant actually work?
2: So what happens is you use chemotherapy and you completely wipe out someone's immune system. And then you take the stem cells from another individual and you put them into the new person. And then these stem cells have the ability to regenerate the immune system in the second person.
1: And then how did it work? So I imagine that's what helps with the cancer.
2: Right.
1: It, what does it do? Like, what is the thing that changes to address the HIV?
2: Right. So the mutation that we were looking for is a mutation in someone's genes that alters the cells such that HIV can't get inside. And so HIV gets in cells much like a lock and a key. And if you have this mutation, the lock doesn't work. And so the HIV virus cannot get in the cells. So in his new immune system, HIV cannot get in there. And my colleague, Dr. Ostrowski at the Unity Hospital did some very sophisticated lab studies where we were watching the amount of HIV in his system over time, and it disappeared. And that's when we decided to stop his HIV treatment. And we stopped his HIV treatment in July of 2025. And as of today, he continues to have no evidence of any HIV in his body.
1: So he doesn't need the traditional treatments that are employed to reduce the presence of the virus anymore. Like this is
2: right.
1: He's eliminated done. It.
2: It's eliminated. So as far as we know, he has been cured of his HIV. But as you alluded to before, we're being cautious and we're calling this prolonged remission. You know, how long you actually have to be free of the virus to call it cure, we don't know because there's only been 10 cases in the world. But the experts suggest somewhere around 2 or 3 years, you can feel more confident. But we're pretty confident based on what we've seen so far.
1: And what are the wider implications of that? Like, I imagine, based on what you describe, how narrow the pool, for example, of donors is. Like, is this something that can be extrapolated at all or used in a wider scope?
2: Right. So bone marrow transplants are not without their problems. And he, in fact, did have a number of infectious complications. And a bone marrow transplant carries a mortality of up to 20%. So this is not something we are going to offer every person living with HIV. Clearly, if somebody has a malignancy of their blood system, leukemia, lymphoma, that needs a bone marrow, we would try and go looking for this. And we are going to put a little more pressure on Blood Services Canada to make sure that we have the ability here in Canada to be able to check our bone marrow population for this mutation. But the bigger picture is it helps our scientists, you know, try to understand other ways that would be less toxic and less expensive to try and either A, eliminate HIV from the body in other ways, or to develop drugs that would prevent HIV from getting inside the cells, much like this mutation does.
1: Is there any way to replicate, like, basically the idea, for example, that you shared with us, that there are people who actually have a composition that they are resistant to this? Like, is there any way to replicate that or research being done outside of, as you described, like this very difficult process of a bone marrow transplant?
2: Right. And I think that's where research is going. I mean, yes, there are probably people that have this mutation that are resistant to HIV, but it's hard for us to know about that, right? So, you know, how do we know that someone's at risk and potentially exposed? That hasn't really been studied all that well. But as we said, this does open the door for researchers to try and develop other ways. So can we use immunotherapy or gene therapy or some other therapy to replicate what we are doing with a bone marrow transplant?
1: And what has it meant for his, like, and I'm not sure how much you can share again, but like, obviously he's dealing with other things, but like the quality of life.
2: Right. Well, if he didn't get the bone marrow, he would have died.
1: Right.
2: So he would have died from his cancer if he did not have the bone marrow. So, you know, that was a miracle in itself to cure him from his cancer. And then to cure him from his HIV is an additional bonus here that he wasn't anticipating. He didn't have any idea that this could happen. I actually saw him this morning, and he's quite excited with all of the news around his situation, and he is quite astonished and hopes that his example can perpetuate research in this field.
1: Well, I'll leave it on that note. It's congratulations to you and your entire team. It's a wonderful short story to read. It's a wonderful story to be able to share with our listeners. We are in need of some good news, and the work that you and your team do is providing that for us today, and I appreciate it very much. Thanks, Dr. Walmsley.
2: Thank you very much.
1: Thank you. Dr. Sharon Walmsley is the HIV clinic director at the Toronto General Hospital with that, I think, unreal story. Like, I think it's unbelievable the fact that we have people like her and doctors who, you know, took a look at that, realized, first of all, that the bone marrow transplant was what was necessary to cure the cancer. This individual who has, you know, years in between cancer diagnoses is there, and then realized at that time that they could attempt to cure him of HIV at the same time, and then that it all worked is, I don't know, just, again, I'm very happy to be able to share some good news, because there's a lot of the opposite right now. So my thanks to Dr. Walmsley. It's great to hear that she saw that patient this morning and that he's doing really well on both the cancer front and the HIV front. And our thanks also to doctors like her and researchers all around this country who are advancing these treatments and helping us get better and live longer. Because as soon as you're in that situation, you realize how significant the work they do is.
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11: I should have said nobody better, because that's the truth, than Dan Riskin, CTV Science and Technology Specialist, to give us that mental break from all the politics we were just discussing. Hi, Dan.
12: How are you?
11: I'm good. How are you?
12: Great.
11: Good. You've got a couple of really interesting studies here. Why gaming evolved among humans.
12: Yeah. And this isn't like gambling, which I think speaks to, I don't know where that comes from. But this is more about like fun family game night or, you know, a bunch of people getting together in a basement to play Settlers of Catan till all hours. I mean, playing games, whether it's chess or checkers or mahjong or go or whatever, is just this ubiquitous part of humanity. And so these researchers said, well, it must have evolutionary origins, because if everybody around the world does something, there's got to be a good reason why it's this ubiquitous human trait. And so they took a first guess as to what the reason was. They found out their first guess was wrong, and then they made a second guess. And so I like this because it sort of shows how, you know, they were so proud they had this idea, and then they were like, oh, that didn't work at all. And their first guess that turned out to be wrong was that games are like a shortcut way to learn whether you're going to work well with somebody that saves you the time of actually working with them and trying to figure stuff out. And so to assess this, they had a bunch of humans that they assigned to these groups, and they were either assigned to play three rounds over a couple weeks of strategic games with a partner that they didn't know, or they were asked to role play a scenario where one of them wants to go to a party and the other one doesn't want to go to the party, these different conflicts, and sort of just try to work it out, like real life sort of interactions. And the hypothesis was that the games would help people assess the quality of the other person much faster. And so they were filling out these surveys as they went through these experiences. And what they found in the end was that they were wrong. There was no faster getting to know somebody thanks to Uno than if you're actually trying to work out difficult problems with them. You sort of assess the person at the same speed either way. And so that turned out not to be the explanation for why we have these games. But then they turned to a computer model where they tried a whole bunch of different variables and they said, let's look at this evolutionary trait and see if it would persist under these different conditions. And according to their computer model, they say that as long as a game is an accurate way to assess the quality of somebody for working with you, and as long as that matters in the real world, like the amount of variability actually does make a difference when it comes to whether you should work with that person or not, gaming can be a sustainable, evolved thing. It would be selected for. And so the idea is that games didn't evolve so we could kill time. It evolved so we could kill mammoths. So we would know who to pick for our team to go out and try to kill the mammoth, because when we play a game with them, it's an accurate assessment of how they'll do on the battlefield or on the mammoth killing field, whatever place you kill mammoths, that place.
11: But that does depend on the game.
12: It does. It has to. So in this scenario, it's strategic games. And so I always hated playing War with my kids, which is the card game where you just take the next card in your hand and put it down, and then you either win or lose by chance. And you have no strategy at all. You can't do anything. And for a while, my kids were obsessed with this game, and I just hated it because it was so boring, because you couldn't think. You just had to do the thing. You were just running an algorithm. But now we play a lot more fun games. I played Yahtzee with my daughter this morning, and I had a great time. I actually beat her this time for the first time, I think, ever. So I'm especially happy about that right now.
11: And are your children potential allies if you had to go to war? Maybe you don't want to say which ones.
12: Yeah. If I had to go up against a mammoth, I would definitely take my 11-year-old daughter. She's got a streak in her that I don't think a mammoth could take.
11: I love it. Okay, we'll do another study that's very different in nature, but sort of grab my attention, because I do think, particularly in the online space, there's lots about psychedelics, and I mean, anything Joe Rogan does all of a sudden gets on everyone's algorithm. So This is adding some scientific knowledge to this rather than just what's in our algorithm. One dose of magic mushrooms helps smokers quit. How do we know that?
12: Yeah, and this is, I should caveat, the headline I wrote for that is maybe just a little bit misleading, because they weren't taking just magic mushrooms. They were taking a medically given to them dose of psilocybin, which is the same active ingredient that's in magic mushrooms. But it was also part of a full therapy routine to help people quit smoking. And so there had been this anecdotal evidence that magic mushrooms can do all kinds of things. And whether those anecdotes come from Joe Rogan or somebody else, I mean, there's just a lot of stuff floating around right now, and it's hard to know what's legit and what's just a bunch of stoners throwing, you know, saying like, oh, you got to try this stuff, it's amazing, it changed my life. You know, you don't want to fall for false information. And so you can test these things. And so there was this anecdotal evidence that that psilocybin has helped people quit smoking. And so researchers said, well, let's do this properly and let's compare it to something that we know has a certain efficacy for helping people quit smoking. And so what they did is they had people do a bunch of sessions, weekly sessions of behavioral cognitive therapy, where they learned, you know, talked about the triggers that help them, that cause them to smoke, and what makes them feel like they need to have a cigarette. And these people in the study were 82 people who had failed to quit at least once in the past. The average was that they had tried to quit at least 6 times. These were people that were smoking around 16 cigarettes a day. So these are full-on smokers who can't quit. They did 13 weeks of this cognitive behavioral therapy, and then half of the people got a single dose of psilocybin with in a quiet room with a therapist there, and that was that. And then they continued a little bit of therapy afterwards, and that was supposed to be their quitting day. The other half of the group got the patch, the nicotine patch, which is known to have about a 10% success rate to help people quit smoking. And then they were tracked over time. And what came out is that the people who got the patch did have about a 10% success rate for quitting. It did work for about 10% of people. The people who had that one dose of psilocybin had four times that success rate. It was about 40% that succeeded. Now, that's still less than half, but it's four times better than the currently sort of rigorously well-studied way you can quit smoking. And so it really does suggest that there's this huge potential for this stuff to be used in a controlled and careful way to help people deal with quitting smoking, similar to the kinds of evidence that have shown up for this drug in response in as to treat depression or PTSD and other kinds of problems.
11: Can I ask a stupid question? Like, how does it work? That does that.
12: Yeah, so that's part of the magic behind this thing is that it affects the serotonin receptors in the brain. So it doesn't actually get into the nicotine reward pathway. It doesn't dampen the physical withdrawal symptoms. It's almost like a reset button on the brain to sort of make a quick change to how you interact with the world. And so when done in conjunction with this therapy, that's all about reframing your relationship to your addiction, apparently it can be helpful. And 40% still not 100%. It's nowhere near it, but it's a lot farther than 10%. So it's good.
11: Okay. Yeah, it's good. Good news. We'll take some of that today. Thanks, Dan.
12: Yeah, enjoy. Thanks a lot.
11: Appreciate it. Talk to you next week. Dan Riskin is CTV's science and technology specialist.
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20: Global News at 5 p.m. I'm Jacob New. Vancouver police officers had to deal with a large crowd of young people gathered outside the Church of Scientology building on Hastings Street Saturday. Daria Zargar explains why.
21: What happened in downtown Vancouver today?
22: It's called speed running, a viral social media trend where participants storm through Scientology facilities running as fast as possible without getting stopped. Participant Dominic Tomkovich.
23: Police came, you know, immediately after the first M80 grenade was thrown in front of the Scientology building, and that's when a lot of stuff just, like, all hell broke loose.
22: Officers were able to disperse the crowd, but the group returned a few hours later. In the chaos, a 16-year-old was arrested. Sergeant Adam Donaldson.
24: From what I understand, he actually pushed an officer, and he was taken into custody for that. The decision was made not to recommend a criminal charge.
22: This social media trend started in the U.S. A speed runner in Los Angeles who refused to be identified says it's about greater transparency from Scientology. We reached out to the Church of Scientology but did not hear back before our deadline. Darius Zargar, Global News.
20: We're hearing from a passenger who was on board a WestJet flight that suddenly had to return to Vancouver International Airport Friday due to a mechanical problem. The airline says WS-1740, en route to Phoenix, landed safely back at YVR after experiencing an issue with a tire on takeoff. WestJet adds 151 passengers deplaned on the tarmac before being put on another flight later that day. Passenger Anna Copping says the takeoff felt normal until just before wheels up.
0: We heard a loud bump. It sounded almost like we had hit a pothole, but then nothing. We were in the air and everything was fine. And all of a sudden, maybe about 40 minutes in, we realized that we had done sort of a loop over Seattle and we're not going towards Phoenix anymore. So then the captain came on and said that we actually had to